is my work and my glory, to bring to pass the immortality and eternal life of man. Repentance and joy. No wonder Heavenly Father feels great joy when we repent. Our willingness to repent is evidence of our deep gratitude for the magnificent and unmatched gift of the Savior and Redeemer of the world. It is only by and through Jesus Christ that we can become worthy to stand with confidence in the presence of God. President Russell M. Nelson explained, "Too many people consider repentance as punishment, something to be avoided except in the most serious circumstances. But this feeling of being penalized is engendered by Satan. He tries to block us from looking to Jesus Christ, who stands with open arms, hoping and willing to heal, forgive, cleanse, strengthen, purify, and sanctify us. Nothing is more liberating, more ennobling, or more crucial to our individual progression than is a regular daily focus on repentance. Repentance is not an event, it is a process. It is the key to happiness and peace of mind. When coupled with faith, repentance opens our access to the power of the atonement of Jesus Christ." Invited to assist. Many times in the Latter-day Revelations, the Lord invites His children servants to assist Him and His Son with the work of salvation and exaltation. Think of that. In our imperfect state, the God of the universe extends an invitation to us to help His children, who are of great worth, to return to Him. He knows the work is challenging. There will be many who will not accept our invitation to hear Him. However, He affirms that He is the God of the One. "And if it so be that you should labor all your days in crying repentance unto this people, and bring, save it be, one soul unto me, how great shall be your joy with him in the kingdom of my Father." You may ask yourself, what can I do to help someone come unto Christ, repent, and be blessed by His atoning sacrifice? Elder Dieter F. Uchtdorf of the Quorum of the Twelve Apostles gave this counsel about participating in the work of salvation and exaltation. "Understand that it's not your job to convert people. That is the role of the Holy Ghost. Your role is to share what is in your heart and live consistent with your beliefs. So don't be discouraged if someone does not accept the gospel message immediately. It is not a personal failure. That is between the individual and Heavenly Father. Yours is to love God and love your neighbors, His children. Believe, love, do. Follow this path, and God will work miracles through you to bless His precious children. On both sides of the veil. The invitation to come unto Christ through repentance is not reserved just for those who live upon this earth. The dead who repent will be redeemed through obedience to the ordinances of the house of God. Temple and family history work are important aspects of gathering scattered Israel on both sides of the veil. We can feel great joy as we do the work for those who have gone to the spirit world, knowing that in that realm, as President Wilford Woodruff said, there will be very few, if any, who will not accept the gospel. Undoubtedly, they will look forward to the day when the saving ordinances are performed for them in the house of the Lord. Elder Dale G. Renlund of the Quorum of the Twelve Apostles taught, "When we gather our family histories and go to the temple on behalf of our ancestors, God fulfills many of these promised blessings simultaneously on both sides of the veil. Similarly,
We are blessed when we help others in our wards and stakes do the same. Members who do not live close to a temple also receive these blessings by participating in family history work, collecting the names of their ancestors for temple ordinances to be performed. It is wonderful to know that

0: Reach out to those who have left the covenant path. Minister to those in need of Christ-like love. Connect with those on the other side of the veil through temple and family history work, including indexing. Help others feel God's love through you. As promised, my dear Belgian friend and I spoke every Sunday for over 4 months. I invited her to download the Gospel Library app. The local branch president was made aware of her, and the full-time missionaries visited and gave a priesthood blessing. The next week, for the first time in over 30 years, she attended sacrament meeting. The last time we spoke, she was filled with joy to have reconnected with the body of the Church of Jesus Christ. She also told me her oldest daughter was still involved in the church. I immediately reached out to the daughter via video chat. She introduced me to each of her 4 beautiful children, then told me the full-time missionaries were coming to their home that night for dinner. What a blessing it was to see that she was still a faithful member of the church. As I visited with her, I understood in some small measure the message of this scripture. And now, if your joy will be great with one soul that you have brought unto me into the kingdom of my Father, how great will be your joy if you should bring many souls unto me. The worth of each soul is great. End of the article, The Worth of Each Soul, by Brother Jan E. Newman, Second Counselor in the Sunday School General Presidency. Read by Van Farnworth.
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3: We are pleased to have Elder Ronald A. Rasband as our devotional speaker this morning. Elder Rasband was called as the senior president of the presidency of the Quorums of the 70 in April 2009 after having served as a member of that presidency since 2005. Since being called to the first Quorum of the 70 in April of 2000, he has served as a counselor in the Europe Central Area presidency, as the executive director of the Temple Department, and in many other assignments. Elder Rasband attended the University of Utah, and in 1976, he joined Huntsman Container Company as a sales representative. In 1987, he was appointed president and chief operating officer of Huntsman Chemical Corporation. Elder Rasband has held numerous callings in the church since serving as a full-time missionary in the eastern states. He presided over the New York North Mission from 1996 to 1999. He and his wife, Melanie Twitchell, have 5 children. And now we will have the opportunity to hear from Elder Rasband. I invite you to receive his message. Elder Rasband.
4: Thank you. Thank you very much, President Richardson, for that kind and gracious introduction. Good morning, my dear friends and associates in this great cause. You are an impressive group this morning with so much potential. I know your participation in these devotionals is highly recommended and encouraged, and many of you have homework, tests, and other commitments, so I thank you for attending and will do my best to make this morning worth your investment of time. One of my church assignments is to serve on the Public Affairs Committee of the Church. This is a first presidency-directed committee, and I am very honored to serve under their leadership. The chairman over the committee has been a member of the Quorum of the 12. In my tenure, those chairmen have been Elder L. Tom Perry, and before him, Elder M. Russell Ballard. Elder D. Todd Christofferson is currently the acting chairman. It is with the assistance of the Public Affairs Committee that I speak to you on an important topic that is attracting more and more public attention, and that is the subject of religious freedom. Because you are a sophisticated and intelligent audience, I plan to speak with you

0: with the candor that your generation craves. I suspect that for some of you, the phrase religious freedom feels more like freedom to discriminate. I want to talk with you about this view and help you understand what the church means when it talks about religious freedom, and why it is so vitally important for your future and for the Church of Jesus Christ of Latter-day Saints. I also plan to address some misgivings and misunderstandings some of you may have when it comes to religious freedom. Some of you might struggle with an understanding of religion's role in society, politics, and civic issues. Some in your age group wonder why religious groups are involved in politics in the first place and are often skeptical of the motives of religious people when they do so. In recent years, the collective voice of groups who feel that religion should not play a role in political deliberation has grown louder. The opportunity to be involved in the political process is a privilege given to every citizen. Our laws and legislation play an important teaching role in shaping our social and moral culture. We need every individual in society to take an active role in engaging in civic dialogue that helps frame laws and legislation that are fair for everyone. What are we talking about when we refer to religious freedom? I am going to tell you the stories of two people who may be just a little older than you. And as I do so, I would like you to think about how you would feel if you were one of these individuals. The first story is about someone I will call Ethan. He recently started his job in a career he has longed for and wants to make a good impression. He comes early to work and stays late. He picks up extra projects and does excellent work. He is well liked by many of his colleagues and is enjoying his job. One day at lunch with a couple of coworkers, he feels comfortable telling them that he is gay. An awkward silence develops because no one knows how to respond and the work environment is quite conservative. Ethan is disappointed by their cold response and feels hurt and rejected. He begins to feel vulnerable at work and less valued. After that lunch meeting, things become increasingly awkward for Ethan at work. He finds himself excluded from large projects and social activities after work, and his productivity begins to suffer as he feels he does not belong and is not wanted. After a few months, he is let go because his boss feels he is not keeping up. Despite all the claims to the contrary, Ethan knows he has been fired for being gay. Now I want to tell you about Samantha. Samantha has just started work in the administrative offices of a local university. She is excited to work in a stimulating environment full of diverse thoughts, ideas, and backgrounds. One day at work, a coworker approaches Samantha and says she has heard that Samantha is a Mormon and asks if that is true. Samantha cheerfully responds that it is, but the question that follows brings her up short. Quote, "So why do you hate gays?" End quote. Her coworker asks. Samantha is surprised by her question, but tries to explain her belief in God and God's plan for his children, which she believes includes guidelines on moral and sexual behavior. Her coworker counters by telling her that the rest of society has progressed beyond those beliefs. And besides, she says, history is full of people using religious teachings to wage wars and marginalize vulnerable groups. Samantha restates her convictions and her understanding of God's love for all people, and then asks for her coworker to respect her right to believe. The coworker feels compelled to tell other employees about their conversation, and over the next few weeks, Samantha feels increasingly isolated as more and more coworkers confront her with questions and attacks. Samantha's boss, seeing the increase in religious conversations in the workplace, cautions her against proselytizing in their work environment, or her job will be in jeopardy. Her work, like Ethan's, begins to suffer. Rather than risk being fired, Samantha starts to look for another job. Now, these are hypothetical stories, and yet they are not. There are many Samanthas and Ethans. However we choose to live and whatever choices we make, we all share a common humanity and desire for fairness and kindness. Ethan should not have been fired for being gay, and Samantha should not have been intimidated for being religious. Both were wrongly criticized, judged, and retaliated against. Now, in today's society, it is politically correct to empathize with Ethan's situation, but less so with Samantha's. Ethan may find his case picked up by an advocacy group as yet another example of anti-gay discrimination. And indeed, he does deserve protection. But what about Samantha? Who will defend her right to religious conscience? What about her right to live authentically as a person of faith, committed to love and serving everyone, but also with the right to choose what is right and wrong and to live her life accordingly? Our society has become so blind by its quest to redress wrongful discrimination against one class of people that it is now in danger of creating another victimized class. People of faith, like you and me. Already, some religious schools are being questioned because they require students and faculty to adhere to an honor code that requires fidelity and chastity. CEOs of large companies have been marginalized or forced to resign because their personal religious views are no longer politically acceptable. And some businesses have been forced to close because their owners have spoken their conscience. Now, despite what you may have heard or read over the years, the Church of Jesus Christ of Latter-day Saints has stood consistently for freedom of choice and conscience. Many years ago, the prophet Joseph Smith wrote, "We believe that all men are created equal and that all have the privilege of thinking for themselves upon all matters relative to conscience." He went on to say, "If I have been willing to die for a Mormon, I am just as ready to die in defending the rights of a Presbyterian, a Baptist, or a good man of any other denomination. For the same principle which would trample upon the rights of the Latter-day Saints would trample upon the rights of any other denomination who may be unpopular and too weak to defend it themselves." End quote. So, what is the position of the Church on religious freedom? I can assure you that apostles and prophets under the inspiration of heaven have given significant consideration to this issue. We believe in following the commandments of God, which are designed to secure our eternal happiness. However, God will force no man to heaven. We believe in creating a space for everyone to live their conscience without infringing on the rights and safety of others. When the rights of one group collide against the rights of another, we must follow the principle of being as fair and sensitive to as many people as possible. The Church believes and teaches in fairness for all. Protecting conscience is about safeguarding the way someone thinks and feels and their right to act on those beliefs. I am talking about someone telling you that the thoughts, feelings, and beliefs you have are not allowed, valued, or acceptable because your views are not popular. A war in heaven was fought for agency, and it is a gross violation of that agency to force someone to betray their conscience, because their views do not align with the crowd. Now, please do not misunderstand me here. When I speak of us being authentic, the Lord does, He does not give us a free pass to live any way we choose without consequences. We are still accountable to Him for our choices. He has said, "Be ye therefore perfect, even as your Father, which is in heaven, is perfect." The commandment to seek after perfection implies we start where we are and seek the Lord's help to lift us to where He wants us to go. Being true to our authentic self requires continual effort to increase our light, knowledge, and understanding. Now, your generation is the most wired in history. You are always connected, and you know that everything on the internet is always perfectly 100% accurate, right? All right, then. So do not believe everything you've heard on the internet about the church and its position on gay rights. A recent example of this fairness for all approach occurred in January of this year when we held a press conference with three apostles and a member of the Young Women General Presidency to remind our members, community, and the state legislature that the church favors a balanced approach that secures the rights of all people. Elder Dallin H. Oaks expressed the following at that press event, quote, "We call on local, state, and the federal government to serve all of their people by passing legislation that protects vital religious freedoms for individuals, families, and churches, and other faith groups, while also protecting the rights of our LGBT citizens in such areas as housing, employment, and public accommodation, in hotels, restaurants, and transportation, protections which are not available in many parts of the country," end quote. With the passage of protections for both LGBT and religious people 6 weeks later, our church leaders and others congratulated the LGBT community. It was encouraging to see them protected across the state against eviction, housing discrimination, or being fired from a job because of their sexual orientation. We also congratulated our religious friends of other denominations, seeing them similarly protected in the workplace and in the public square. Utah and the church received national news coverage and praise for such a historic compromise. Now note, no doctrinal or religious principles were sacrificed. No changes were made to God's moral law and our belief that sexual relations should only occur when within marriage between a man and a woman. The outcome was fair to all and reflects a consistency in moral standards and teachings and in respect for others. Now, not many of us will play prominent roles in government and lawmaking, so you may be wondering how this topic pertains to you personally in your day-to-day life. I would like to talk with you now about three things you can do, each one, to support and promote a message of fairness. First, try to view others through a lens of fairness. To do this requires you to first acknowledge that Heavenly Father loves all of His children equally. He has said, "Love one another as I have loved you." There is no choice, sin, or mistake that you or anyone else can make that will change His love for you or for them. That does not mean He excuses or condones sinful conduct, nor do we, in ourselves or in others. But it does mean that we reach out in love to persuade, to help, and to rescue. When you feel completely and perfectly loved, it is much easier to love others and see them the way the Savior does. Please turn to our Savior in prayer and ask to receive His pure love, both for yourself and for others. He has promised that you will feel His love if you ask in faith. Being filled with this pure love will guide your thoughts and actions, especially in a political arena that can at times be very contentious. Tensions can flare easily when discussing politics, and especially when discussing religious freedom. If we allow these moments to get the better of us, we will appear very unchristian to our family, friends, neighbors, and acquaintances. Remember how the Savior handled tough questions and challenging viewpoints. He remained calm. He showed respect. He taught truth, but never forced anyone to live the way He taught. Second, let fairness guide your treatment of others. Jesus Christ looked past people's ethnicity, rank, and circumstances in order to teach them simple truth. The Samaritan woman at the well, the Roman centurion, the unpopular publican. He has commanded us to follow His example, saying, "Ye shall observe to do the things which ye have seen Me do." Do not judge people or treat them unfairly because they sin differently than you or we do. Perhaps the greatest challenge in treating others fairly is in the balance required in supporting religious freedom when you have friends or family members who experience same-sex attraction or are firm supporters of their rights. Some of you worry that you will appear intolerant or unsupportive if you seek protections to exercise your faith publicly and freely. Again, study the life of our Savior and seek His guidance. The Savior demonstrated perfectly how to reach out in love and encouragement while also holding firm to what He knew to be true. Remember when the woman was caught in adultery? He asked for anyone without sin to step forward and to be the first to condemn her. When no one approached our Savior, who was without sin, He commented, "Neither do I condemn thee. Go and sin no more." The forgiveness and kindness He showed her did not contradict His teachings that sexual intimacy is meant for a husband and a wife who are legally and lawfully married. You too can be unyielding and true in right and truth, yet still reach out in kindness. When Christ's friends and followers ended their relationship with Him, He expressed sadness and pain. However, when a relationship did end, it was because they were uncomfortable with His teachings, not because He was uncomfortable with them. As we seek to treat others fairly, we must remember the principle of agency. We must always respect the ability of others to make choices and ask that they extend to us the same courtesy. When talking with others about religious freedom, we must always remember that we can disagree without becoming disagreeable. Please do not shy away from a dialogue regarding these important issues simply because you are worried that it might be difficult or uncomfortable. We can pray for help, and we can expect that the Savior will help us and help us speak and act in a way that is pleasing to Him. Now, third, I would encourage you to stand up for fairness if you see another's rights being impeded. Elder L. Tom Perry was a great example of someone who firmly believed in man-woman marriage and yet was willing to stand up for the rights of others. He left an example of ensuring that others' rights were protected when he witnessed unfair treatment or an imbalance in our laws. From the time of Joseph Smith to our present day, our legacy is one of reaching out to heal breaches and hurt without compromising the doctrine that is not ours to trade away. This brings me to my final point, and that is the need for active involvement from your generation on this topic. I stand with the leaders of our Lord's Church when I say that we need your generation's natural understanding of compassion, respect, and fairness. We need your optimism. And your determination to work through these complex social issues. We have faith that you will turn to the Savior to understand how to live a Christ-like life when also showing fairness and love to others who do not share your beliefs. We know you want to be part of something meaningful, and we know that you are resilient and collaborative. Most importantly, we need you to engage in dialogue regarding the complexities of this issue and find solutions for how to best extend fairness to everyone, including people of faith. These conversations need to be occurring in our schools, perhaps right here at Brigham Young University, in our homes, and relationships with friends and co-workers. When you have these conversations, please remember the principles we have discussed today, which are simply these. See others through a lens of fairness, treat them with respect and kindness, and expect the same treatment in return. Now, as you do these things, I want you to please report back to me. I want to hear about your experiences and the successes you are having in creating friendships with those who see life differently than you do. On my Ronald A. Rasband Facebook page, I have posted about my devotional remarks. In the next few days, will you head to my page on Facebook? I would love for you to leave me a comment about your desires and experiences of spreading our message of fairness for all. I want to hear from you. I know some of you prefer Instagram and Twitter, but I am hoping for stories that are longer than 140 characters. Please write me. Finally, I want to leave you with my testimony and my witness that as you follow our invitation to reach out to others in a spirit of fairness, you will feel an increase in the Savior's love for you and for all of Heavenly Father's children. Your example of respect and fairness will open doors and create meaningful friendships that you will cherish throughout your life. I witness to you that our Heavenly Father lives, that He knows you and loves you personally. He stands ready to help you during this exciting and challenging time of your life. He has revealed His plan to us not only so that we can return and live with Him forever, but also that we can be blessed and be happy in this life. As you follow His teachings and as you reach out in love and consideration to others, you will feel even more so His power and His love. Of these truths, I bear witness to you in my love for our Savior and my knowledge that He loves you and cares for you, each and every one. In the name of Jesus Christ, amen.
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3: We now present Elder Jeffrey R. Holland, speaking at the 182nd Semiannual General Conference of the Church of Jesus Christ of Latter-day Saints.
4: There is almost no group in history for whom I have more sympathy than I have for the 11 remaining apostles immediately following the death of the Savior of the world. I think we sometimes forget just how inexperienced they still were and how totally dependent upon Jesus they had of necessity been. Of them, he had said, "Have I been so long time with you, and yet hast thou not known me?" But of course, to them, he hadn't been with them nearly long enough. 3 years isn't long to call an entire quorum of 12 apostles from a handful of new converts, purge from them the error of old ways, teach them the wonders of the gospel of Jesus Christ, and then leave them to carry on the work until they too were killed. Quite a staggering prospect for a group of newly ordained elders. Especially the part about being left alone. Repeatedly, Jesus had tried to tell them he was not going to remain physically present with them, but they either could not or would not comprehend such a wrenching thought. Mark writes, "He taught his disciples and said unto them, The Son of Man is delivered into the hands of men, and they shall kill him. And after that he is killed, he shall rise the third day. But they understood not the saying, and were afraid to ask him." Then, after such a short time to learn and even less time to prepare, the unthinkable happened. The unbelievable was true. Their Lord and Master, their counselor and king, was crucified. His mortal ministry was over. And the struggling little church he had established seemed doomed to scorn and destined for extinction. His apostles did witness him in his resurrected state, but that only added to their bewilderment, as they surely must have wondered, "What do we do now?" They turned for an answer to Peter, the senior apostle. Here I ask your indulgence as I take some non-scriptural liberty in my portrayal of this exchange. In effect, Peter said to his associates, "Brethren, it's been a glorious 3 years. None of us could have imagined such a few short months ago that the miracles we've seen and the divinity we have enjoyed, we've talked with, we've prayed with, we've labored with the very Son of God himself. We have walked with him and wept with him. And on that night of the horrible ending, no one wept more bitterly than I. But that's over. He's finished his work and he's risen from the tomb. He's worked out his salvation and ours. So you ask, what do we do now? I don't know more to tell you than to return to your former life rejoicing. I intend to go a-fishing." And at least 6 of the 10 other remaining apostles said in agreement, "We also go with thee." John, who was one of them, writes, "They went forth and entered into a ship immediately." But alas, the fishing wasn't very good. Their first night back on the lake, they caught nothing, not a single fish. With the first rays of dawn, they disappointedly turned toward the shore and saw in the distance a figure who called out to them, "Children, have you caught anything?" Glumly, these apostles turned again fishermen gave the answer no fisherman wants to give. "We have caught nothing," they muttered. And to add insult to injury, they were being called children. "Cast the net on the right side of the ship, and you shall find," the stranger calls out. And with those simple words, recognition begins to flood over them. Just 3 years earlier, these very men had been fishing on this very sea. On that occasion, too, they had toiled all the night and had taken nothing, the scripture says. But a fellow Galilean on the shore that day had called out to them to let down their nets. And they drew a great multitude of fishes, enough that their nets broke, the catch filling two boats so heavily they had begun to sink. Now it was happening again. These children, as they were rightly called, eagerly lowered their net, and they were not able to draw it for the multitude of fishes. John said the obvious. It is the Lord. And over the edge of the boat, the irrepressible Peter leaped. After a joyful reunion with the resurrected Jesus, Peter had an exchange with the Savior that I consider the crucial turning point of the apostolic ministry generally, and certainly for Peter personally. Moving this great rock of a man to a majestic life of devoted service and leadership. Looking at their battered little boats, their frayed nets, and a stunning pile of 153 fish, they counted them, Jesus said to his senior apostle, "Peter, do you love me more than you love all this?" Peter said, "Yea, Lord, thou knowest that I love thee." The Savior responds to that reply, but continues to look into the eyes of his disciple and says again, "Peter, do you love me?" Undoubtedly confused a bit by the repetition of the question, the great fisherman answers a second time, "Yea, Lord, thou knowest that I love thee." The Savior again gives a brief response, but with relentless scrutiny, he asks for the third time, "Peter, do you love me?" And by now, Peter surely must be feeling uncomfortable. Perhaps there is in his heart the memory of only a few days earlier, when he had been asked another question three times, and he had answered equally emphatically, but in the negative. Or perhaps he began to wonder if he misunderstood the master teacher's question. Or perhaps he was searching his heart, seeking honest confirmation of the answer he had given so readily, almost automatically. Whatever his feelings, Peter said, for the third time. Lord, thou knowest that I love thee. To which Jesus responded, and here again I acknowledge my non-scriptural elaboration. Jesus responded, perhaps saying something like, "Then Peter, why are you here? Why are we back on this same shore by these same nets having this same conversation? Wasn't it obvious then, and isn't it obvious now, that if I want fish, I can get fish? What I need, Peter, are disciples. And I need them forever. I need someone to feed my sheep and save my lambs. I need someone to preach my gospel and defend my faith. I need someone who loves me, truly, truly loves me, and loves what our Father in heaven has commissioned me to do. Ours is not a feeble message. It is not a fleeting task. It is not hapless. It is not hopeless. It is not to be consigned to the ash heap of history. It is the work of Almighty God, and it is to change the world. So, Peter, for the second and presumably the last time, I am asking you to leave all this and to go and teach and testify. You labor and serve loyally until the day in which they will do to you exactly what they did to me." Then turning to all the apostles, he might well have said something like, "Were you as foolhardy as the scribes and the Pharisees, as Herod and Pilate were? Did you, like they, think that this work could be killed simply by killing me? Did you, like they, think the cross and the nails and the tomb were the end of it all, and each could blissfully go back to being whatever you were before? Children, did not my life and my love touch your hearts more deeply than this?" My beloved brothers and sisters, I'm not certain just what our experience will be on Judgment Day, but I will be very surprised if at some point in that conversation, God does not ask us exactly what Christ asked Peter. "Did you love me?" I think he will want to know if in our very mortal, very inadequate, and sometimes childish grasp of things, did we at least understand one commandment? The first and greatest commandment of them all. "Thou shalt love the Lord thy God with all thy heart and with all thy soul and with all thy strength and with all thy mind." And if at such a moment we can stammer out, "Yea, Lord, thou knowest that I love thee," then he may remind us that the crowning characteristic of love is always loyalty. "If you love me, keep my commandments," Jesus said. So we have neighbors to bless, children to protect, the poor to lift up, and the truth to defend. We have wrongs to make right, truths to share, and good to do. In short, we have a life of devoted discipleship to give in demonstrating our love of the Lord. We can't quit, and we can't go back. After an encounter with the living Son of the living God, nothing is ever again to be as it was before. The crucifixion, atonement, and resurrection of Jesus Christ marked the beginning of a Christian life, not the end of it. It was this truth, this reality, that allowed a handful of Galilean fishermen turned again apostles, who without a single synagogue or sword went on to shape the history of the world in which we now live. I testify from the bottom of my heart, with the intensity of my soul, to all that can hear my voice, that those apostolic keys have been restored to the earth, and they are found in the Church of Jesus Christ of Latter-day Saints. To those who have not yet joined in this great final cause of Christ with us, we say, please come. To those who were once with us, but have retreated, preferring to pick and choose a few cultural hors d'oeuvres from the smorgasbord of the Restoration and leave the rest of the feast, I say that I fear you face a lot of long nights and empty nets. The call is to come, to stay true, to love God, and lend a hand. I include in that call to fixed faithfulness every returned missionary who ever stood in a baptismal font and with arm to the square said, having been commissioned of Jesus Christ. That commission was to have changed your convert forever, but it was surely supposed to have changed you forever as well. To the youth of the church rising up to missions and temples and marriage, we say, love God and remain clean from the blood and sins of this generation. You have a monumental work to do, underscored by that marvelous announcement by President Monson yesterday morning. Your Father in heaven expects your loyalty and your love at every stage of your life. To all within the sound of my voice in this conference broadcast, the voice of Christ comes ringing down through the halls of time, asking each one of us, while there is time, do you love me? And for every one of us, I answer with my honor and my soul, yea, Lord, we do love thee. And having set our hand to the plow, we will never look back until this work is finished and love of God and neighbor rules the world. In the name of Jesus Christ, amen.
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5: He marked the path and led the way. by Elder Dale G. Renland of the Quorum of the Twelve Apostles. When we follow Jesus Christ, doing what he did, we can confidently return to our heavenly home. Several years ago, my family and I decided to hike a mountain trail in Iceland to see a famous waterfall. We had never been on this mountain. We were uncertain about the trail, and we are not experienced hikers. We watched others start up the trail and followed. Soon they were out of sight, and so was the trail. We looked carefully and noticed piles of intentionally placed rocks, called cairns, at regular intervals marking the path to the waterfall. We became confident that if we could find the cairns, they would lead us to the waterfall. Patches of ground near the trail featured white, fluffy cotton grass, which grows in marshy terrain. Stepping into the cotton grass always left us with muddy, water-filled shoes. We learned that the cotton grass marked a path we did not want to follow. The trail was not easy. Sometimes it was steep, and we became tired. But we persisted, paying careful attention to the cairns and avoiding the cotton grass. Finally, our efforts were rewarded. We reached the magnificent waterfall and enjoyed the view from the mountaintop and the refreshment of the water. As we trekked down the mountain, we saw dangers we had not seen before. The cairns had helped us avoid deep pools of water and steep cliffs. We were grateful those cairns led us safely to our goal. Our journey through life is like this summer hike. We want to return to our heavenly home, but the path can be difficult to navigate. As we study the life and teachings of Jesus Christ, we can learn how he navigated mortality, placing metaphorical cairns for us to follow. When we follow those cairns, doing what Jesus did, we can confidently return and reach our destination. Cairn 1. Know who we are. Jesus Christ came to know who he was, see Luke chapter 2, verse 49. Though we do not know how he felt as he was baptized by John, the divine reassurance must have been comforting when his Father spoke to him from heaven, saying, "Thou art my beloved Son, in whom I am well pleased." See Mark chapter 1, verse 11. With confidence in his identity, Jesus Christ was able to declare to Peter and Andrew, "I am he of whom it is written by the prophets." Joseph Smith Translation, Matthew chapter 4, verse 18. In Matthew chapter 4, 19. And to the Samaritan woman he declared, "I that speak unto thee am that Messias, which is called Christ." See John chapter 4, verses 25 and 26. Knowing who we are is a cairn of fundamental importance. Our most important identity is that as children of God, regardless of how else we choose to identify ourselves. If we fail to find this cairn, we may wander off the path and end up in the cotton grass. Cairn number 2. Know Heavenly Father's will. Jesus Christ sought to know his Father's will. After his baptism, Jesus was led up of the Spirit into the wilderness to be with God. And when he had fasted 40 days and 40 nights and had communed with God, he was afterwards and hungered and was left to be tempted of the devil. Joseph Smith Translation, Matthew chapter 4, verses 1 and 2. See also Matthew chapter 4, verses 1 and 2. Why did Jesus go into the wilderness to commune with God? It is reasonable to believe that he did so to learn his Father's will, so that there would be no doubt as to what God's desires were for him. Similarly, for us to learn God's will for us is a cairn. If we do not know what God's will is for us, we will wander into the cotton grass. We learn God's will for us in the Scriptures, from the words of living prophets, and through the whisperings of the Holy Ghost. But we need to desire to be with and commune with God in prayer, as Jesus did. knowing our true relationship with God, that He is our Father and we are His children, makes prayer natural. See Matthew chapter 7, verses 7 through 11. Difficulties with prayer arise from forgetting this relationship. Cairn number 3. Align our will with Heavenly Father's will. Jesus Christ aligned His will with His Father's will. Once, while traveling, Jesus sat at Jacob's well outside the city of Sychar in Samaria while His disciples went into the city to buy food. A Samaritan woman came to draw water, and Jesus asked her to draw some for Him. She was surprised at the request, coming as it did from a Jew. In the discussion that followed, she learned that Jesus was the promised Messiah. She returned to the city, declaring that she had met the Christ. See John chapter 4, verses 3 through 29. When the disciples returned, they encouraged Jesus to eat the food they had purchased. See John chapter 4, verse 31. And marveled that He had spoken with a Samaritan woman. See John chapter 4, verse 27. The Savior responded, "My meat is to do the will of Him that sent Me." John chapter 4, verse 34. Jesus' meat, His purpose, was to do the will of the Father and accomplish the Father's work. He said, "For I am come down from heaven, not to do Mine own will, but the will of Him that sent Me." John chapter 6, verse 38. Jesus allowed His will to be swallowed up in the will of the Father. Mosiah chapter 15, verse 7, aligning His will with God's will. This is another cairn Jesus left for us. We need to conscientiously align our will with the will of our Father in heaven. Prayer is one of the ways we do so. The object of prayer is not to change the will of God, but to help us learn and accept His will. Cairn number 4. Make and keep covenants with God. Jesus Christ was baptized to fulfill all righteousness. 2 Nephi chapter 31, verse 5. He told Nicodemus, "Except a man be born of water and of the Spirit, he cannot enter into the kingdom of God." John chapter 3, verse 5. Jesus said to His future disciples, "Follow Me." Matthew chapter 4, verse 19. We do so by exercising faith in Christ, repenting, being baptized in His name, receiving the Holy Ghost, and continuing to make and keep covenants with God. We covenant to keep Christ's commandments, which are given for our benefit. Each covenant is a cairn along the covenant path that leads to Christ. On our summer hike, we were free to choose a different path to the top of the mountain, but a different path might not have, and likely would not have, led to the waterfall. We could have been delayed because we were stuck in the mud, been stymied by dangerous cliffs, or given up because of tiredness. Staying on the path provided the most direct and sure route to our destination. In life, we cannot create our own path and expect God's promised outcomes. See Matthew chapter 7, verse 24 through 27. We are free to choose, but we cannot choose the consequences of not following the revealed path. We cannot stumble off a cliff and decide not to fall. Cairn number 5. Endure to the end. Jesus Christ wanted to finish His Father's work. John chapter 4, verse 34. On the cross at the end, after Jesus had completed the work which God gave Him to do, John chapter 17, verse 4, He said, "It is finished." John chapter 19, verse 30. Finishing our work is a cairn that is necessary to arrive at our desired destination. Jesus Christ said, "Not everyone that saith unto Me, Lord, Lord, shall enter into the kingdom of heaven, but he that doeth the will of My Father, which is in heaven." Matthew chapter 7, verse 21. Those who fail to do so, the Savior will say, "Ye never knew me." Joseph Smith Translation, Matthew chapter 7, verse 33. If we do not understand what the Savior was accomplishing, we will end up with soggy, muddy shoes because we never knew him and never joined him in his work. By knowing who he was, knowing

0: See Joseph Smith's translation, John chapter 3, verse 36. Read by Rich Gramillion.
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4: Today we welcome M. Bruce Cox and Sister Linda Cox, who recently returned from serving in Mozambique. This is a country in southeastern Africa, bordered by the Indian Ocean to the east, Tanzania, is that right, to the north. All right, welcome, Brother and Sister Cox.
5: Thank you very much.
4: Nice to have you here. Let me do a little background. The church was legally recognized in Mozambique in 1996. Looks like the missionaries arrived about 1999, so it took about 3 years before missionaries to arrive there.
5: Right.
4: But during that time, the church people in Mozambique benefited from church humanitarian aid, so this is not something that's new. The church has been going in there for quite a few years.
5: No, we've had missionaries there, senior couples, directing the humanitarian effort since that time.
4: Mm-hmm.
5: We were just the last in a series of people to have been there.
4: Okay, I noticed that you're from Arizona, and I always like to ask sisters here, Sister Cox, when you open that envelope, is it like a manila envelope, or is it just a letter, or when you open that envelope and you see Mozambique, what is the first thing that comes into your mind?
6: Well, this time we were quite excited because we really were planning on going to Mozambique again. Mm-hmm. This is our second tour of a wonderful adventure.
4: So you've been to Mozambique. This was the second time.
6: Yes, then. Correct.
4: Okay. Doing the same thing?
6: Our assignment was different,
4: mm-hmm.
6: but the people never change.
4: That's right. We'll talk about the assignment in just a moment. So, now, did you mention to me earlier this is your third mission?
5: Yes, it is.
4: And the first was?
5: Our first was in Brazil. We served for a year and a half in Rio de Janeiro,
4: uh-huh.
5: in the employment services office there,
4: mm-hmm.
5: helping people to find work.
4: Uh-huh.
5: Had a wonderful time, learned more about that program than I had ever known, and fell in love with it. So employment is a real soft spot in my heart, and we did enjoy it and learned a great deal there.
4: What a wide range, then, from Brazil to Mozambique. Two different worlds, basically.
5: Well, we were expecting to go back to Brazil in another calling. They had recruited us to go back to Recife. And when the call came and it said Mozambique, the first question was, where is that? And it was a little bit, a little frightening, I think, to a lot of people.
4: Mm-hmm.
5: Going to Africa, there's a little bit of fear. But boy, I'll tell you, there's no need to be fearful of going to Africa. That is a wonderful part of the world to visit and to serve.
4: In my mind, when I see Mozambique, I see this arid, drought-stricken land and people kind of living in huts, and that's the first thing that comes to my mind. Is that not the case?
6: No.
4: Okay.
6: Although there is a vast variety of living conditions,
4: mm-hmm.
6: but most of where we served, the people had homes, very humble homes. They didn't have all the luxuries we have, which has proven to be quite a lesson to us in understanding and appreciating the blessings that we do have here in America. But the land in the areas we served was lush. There was lots of vegetation. Of course, close to the ocean, there was the humid weather.
4: Mm-hmm.
6: And many times you have to fight off some of the little the bugs that come in, and that's part of it too. But the people are survivors wherever they are. We've really learned to grow and admire all the things that they're able to do with the little bit that they do have.
4: Are they a nomadic people, or are they moving constantly, or they get into an area and just stay?
5: No, this is an area where people stay. They live. They're, they, if they

0: have enough land. Well, they're mostly subsistence farmers. Mm-hmm. The country is evolving rapidly. There's about 20 million people in Mozambique. A growth of over 5 million in the last 10 years. So there's been a great deal of growth. Mostly it's internal. 48% of the people are 14 years of age or under.
1: Wow.
0: Nearly half are under 15. And so it's a young country. Great deal of poverty, but not abject poverty. We never saw anybody starving.
1: Mm-hmm.
0: It's a country where people learn to get along without as much as we think they need, but they get along and they're happy. A lot of happy people.
1: It's a commendable existence, isn't it? That we do with what we have. And is there much Western influence in Mozambique? Do they see television? Do they see movies? Do they see how the other half lives?
0: Oh yes. Uh-huh. Oh yes. The city of Maputo, which is the largest city in Mozambique, is about 1.5 million people, a city which is growing rapidly. Lots of people think they can find work if they come there, and there is very little. And so it's the outskirts around the city are being, and within the city itself, are becoming more and more filled with poverty, people in real poverty. But somehow they subsist. They get things. They're survivors. They see supermarket in the middle of town, and some of them go there, but most of them don't. They live off from the things that they grow and that they can acquire individually in their whatever way they do. They don't use a lot of money.
1: Does the government offer any assistance to them? Is there any help from the government? I mean, you've got all of these 15 to 20-year-olds kind of, I see in my mind's eye, milling around this huge city. Is the government trying to help this situation?
0: They're trying to keep them in school. They try and keep the youth in schools, and they're doing a pretty good job. Their schooling, their educational system is, on a scale of 1 to 10, it's about a 2.5.
1: Mm-hmm.
0: Their methods of teaching are very poor. I'll tell you what it is, and you tell me back what I just told you, sort of thing. And so they don't teach people to solve problems. They don't teach people how to grow into situations. But at the same token, they're picking up on technology. In the city of Maputo, I would guess that half the people carry a cell phone.
1: Is that, I was interviewing someone a few days ago, and I don't remember what country. We've done so many, but I was just shocked that there would be so many cell phones in that country. Same here, Mozambique, with cell phones.
0: None of them can call out, because the calling plans are all based on what you call, not what you receive.
1: Okay.
0: And so all of the cell phones in the companies have a procedure that says, please call me. Doesn't cost you anything to send that message. So we used to get lots of those little messages. Please call me. They have a little advertisement in that for their cell phone company and give us a phone number. So being the good kind of people, usually we would respond, and it gave us a chance then to communicate. And it gave them a way to communicate directly. So it's changed their lives to be able to call each other and to send little messages, lots of text messaging, because that's cheap.
1: Let's go back the first time then, Mozambique. You get off the airplane, and that first apartment that you go to, is it part of a mission home or is it part of a complex that the church owns? Where are you living?
0: Go ahead.
2: It was in an apartment. We've depending on how the apartment is prepared to serve our needs, we found ourselves moving from one area to another at certain times. And also our responsibilities would change from one city to another, and we would find ourselves going out to another adventure.
1: Let's talk about those responsibilities. The first visit, what were you doing the first time in Mozambique? What was your charge?
0: We were called officially as proselyting missionaries, to do whatever the mission president wanted us to do.
1: Mm-hmm.
0: We were assigned in the city of Beira, which is the second largest city in the country, which is halfway, if you go north and south, is midway from north to south. The church is only located in two major cities there. Maputo, which is the capital, which is right at the southern tip end of Mozambique, and Beira, which is halfway up. We were assigned there, and we worked with the organization. We had six branches there, and we worked with the members, with other the missionaries. We did some visits. We never initiated any visits on our own during our entire mission, but we went to quite a few visits with the young missionaries. They needed lots of help in teaching marriage. Marriage is not a big deal in Mozambique, and since we could not baptize anyone who wasn't married, we worked a lot in that city on getting people married. We had to find the procedures, how to do it, and go through all the each step that had to be done and determine what it cost and so forth. And we kind of had a little fund that we put together with our family to help some of these people get married, because it was a little bit costly for them. It cost them, $50 or $60 to get married. And
1: that's a lot of money.
0: Oh, it was. It was a significant amount. And so as we worked with it, we probably helped 15 couples, families, become families legally and lawfully married so that they could be baptized. And then some of them now have gone to the temple. So it's we've seen some great changes in their lives as well.
1: You're listening to Faith in Action on the Mormon Channel. Today we're visiting with Brother and Sister Cox, who recently returned from a humanitarian mission in Mozambique, South Africa. Going back to the marriage thing, so there is not a stigma attached to not being married then in Mozambique?
0: No, there's not. They have traditional marriage, and they have the legal, lawful marriage. And their traditional marriage is sometimes they have a ceremony of their own, but it's just within the family. Two families get together, and they support one another, and they have a little ceremony, but there is nothing recorded anywhere about it, and so all they know is that this time they are married.
1: Mm-hmm. Are marriages predetermined? Is there a predestination of families kind of getting people together sometimes? Or?
0: Some are scheduled that way. Some are just when they find the right one, or they think they've found the right one. Marriages are not very firm and solid, and fidelity is not a big factor in the amongst most of the men there.
1: So the missionaries have their work cut out for them.
0: Oh, they do. Yeah. They do, yes.
1: Interesting.
0: And what fun it is to see when someone has really accepted it, and all of a sudden now they start to see the potential of an eternal marriage with a family, and they change. I remember the one couple in Beira that we visited with, and we worked with them for probably 6 months before we finally were able to get them married and baptized. Just visiting almost every week for a little while. The missionaries, the young missionaries, couldn't devote that much time to them over that period of time, but we were able to go out and visit with them each week and spend a little time, give them a little lesson, encourage them. And after they were baptized and were coming to church regularly, I remember asking Brother Matsinyi that day, as I actually asked his wife, I said, is there any difference in him now than before he started to learn about the church? Oh, her eyes lit up, and she says, oh, yes. Now he comes home after work. and they didn't even have a family, but he had caught the vision that this was where he ought to be. And what a change in his life.
1: What a blessing the church is in their lives.
0: Oh, really?
1: Yeah. Isn't that interesting? The missionary, is there a language barrier? Are they speaking English? What language? Are there multi different languages in the country?
0: Oh, yes.
2: Portuguese.
0: Mm-hmm. Portuguese is the official language of Mozambique.
1: Mm-hmm.
0: It was settled by the Portuguese years ago, and in 1972, they liberated themselves from Portugal. But there are approximately, I'm going to guess, 50 to 75 other languages spoken in the country, all native dialects, and each area has two or three. And a lot of the people can speak two or three languages. Part of our problem is, oftentimes, that did not include Portuguese.
1: Hmm.
0: And so our young missionaries who were trying to teach, some of them were even learning a few of the of the dialects, of words and things along so they could surprise them with a word or two. The only word I remember is Karimambo, which means thank you. And I think that was in two or three of the dialects. There are some of them somewhat related.
1: That's a good word to remember, isn't
0: yeah.
1: it?
0: Yeah.
1: Karimando?
0: Karimando,
1: okay.
0: Yeah. Got to roll that R there.
1: Okay. What are the meeting houses like? We're talking branches. So do you have actual chapels, or do you have a converted home, or what? Where do you meet generally?
0: Most of the buildings are rented facilities. They are usually, they start out almost always in a home that we have modified so that it can handle a small branch. At the current time, there are six branches in the city of Maputo, and there are six in Beira. In Beira, we have two chapels now, constructed chapels. One of them is a stake center size. It's the first building that was built in Mozambique. Mm-hmm. Beautiful facility. They can seat 600 people for district conferences, and they've nearly filled it up a couple of times for conferences. They have just finished a second chapel in that city. I don't even know if they're in it or not. They're just finishing it up. When we saw it a couple or 3 weeks ago, I was very impressed that they had nearly finished the whole chapel. It's going to be a beautiful thing. In the district of Beira, there's also one other town, which is about 8 hours away from the city of Beira. It's a town called Marameo. Marameo is a sugar facility. They grow, the reason for the city being there, the town, it's about 60,000 people. The reason for it being there is that there's a sugar plantation with thousands of acres of sugarcane under cultivation and a mill where they process it. We have a beautiful chapel in that city as well, a constructed building.
1: You're listening to Faith in Action on the Mormon Channel. Today we're visiting with Brother and Sister Cox, who recently returned from a humanitarian mission in Mozambique. Okay, we talked about the proselyting mission. Now the second call comes, and it is for a humanitarian mission. Is that correct?
2: Correct. That
1: All
2: is
1: right.
2: correct. And it's
1: Tell
2: been
1: us a little bit about that.
2: Wonderful opportunity and in very many unique ways. The one of the favorite things that I felt like we really accomplished something was in working with the family poultry projects, where a few families were selected to kind of test the idea and feeling of being able to find out how responsible they want to be if they were given some poultry. Could they perhaps care for them? And laying hens were the first thing that was added to this assignment. We were curious to know how they take care of the chickens, and also how tempted they might be to want to eat them instead instead of allowing them to lay eggs. And it's interesting as you work with people and learn to love them. You can see one of the great opportunities that the church gives to these people is to teach them how to serve one another. I never expected this to be an opportunity where they would be serving one another, but families needed support of other families. And we had six women, which, by the way, the women are, I hate to say this, the women were the stalwarts. They were the ones that accepted the responsibility, and they are the ones that care for their families. And
0: let me just interject here. The women were selected. The program was set up to benefit single mothers or women who did not have men in their household to help to give them a source of income that might be of assistance to them. And so it's not all. We had some good men, too, in that organization, but they weren't in this project. Mm-hmm. This was a woman's project.
2: Correct. And it took some encouragement. It demanded some time on our part to watch and to encourage and to serve them and show them how it was to be done and watch them blossom into some marvelous ways of being able to care for their families.
0: Was it successful? Not completely. Not completely. No, we found that we lost chickens from somehow. We don't know how. They disappeared. We had designed some cages that could be locked up. They were metal cages, so they really couldn't get the chickens out, but we never put locks on them. And we had them, these ladies working together. We don't know if some of them were using them for other purposes or what. They never were able to save enough money to pay for new chickens, which happened you need to do after about a year.
1: So that concept escaped them somewhat.
0: Yeah, they couldn't see the future of it. Mm-hmm. We did have two families. Our branch, our former branch president in that branch was working with us, and he had lost his work and became an entrepreneur and said, I have a chicken coop out back. And so he was raising fryers and thought that if he could have one of these cages, if we could work it out and he could get 50 hens, that he could make it go. Well, he was. And he recently purchased 125 more chickens using his own money that he had saved for it and is seeing some real success with it. So we know that the concept can be done. But we don't think that these other people were invested in the program enough to make it theirs. So that's one of those things that in the evaluation we were able to point out that this needs to be done. Make it mine, not yours.
1: And it's probably generational somewhat. It's going to take one or two generations to get that vision to see where this all is going to take us at some point. So
0: yes, I'm sure of that.
1: Any other projects that you were involved in while you were there?
0: We were involved in two or three that were really quite interesting. One was a water project where we had wells drilled in the ground to provide communities with a safe source of water. One of these organizations was in the community of Beta. We had an organization there called Care for Life, which was running a program in several communities, six or eight communities, where they teach people how to set goals and achieve them. And what a difference it made in their lives. Well, one of the things that they needed was a way to raise gardens. And to do that, they had to have a better source of water than they had available there. Most of them had some small dip wells that would oftentimes go dry. And so we partnered with that organization. We put in 15 wells and one small electrical system in that community, in those various communities. And then to see the results, and when you go there to see them working those pumps for the first time or the second time, you know, it's just thrilling to watch them get excited about it. And they go down and taste the water, and it tastes good, and it's clean water. It's all been proven to be good drinking water, as opposed to that dip well, which may have been, you know, just a few hundred feet away from this. It's only 10 feet deep or 10 or 12 feet deep and gets everything in it. So we watched them. We did that project. We did two or three others. We left a project just beginning. It was another well drilling project. These are some of the church sponsors, clean water projects all around the world, and we were able to be involved with about four different projects of clean water. Great things.
1: Do they have a big party when that well is finally comes online?
0: Oh, boy,
1: everybody celebrates.
0: Oh, yes, and it's so much fun to see them sing and dance, and there's never any instrumental music, but the ladies sing, and they get out and dance, and they have fun.
1: You were talking about not enough electricity to run air conditioning in the chapel. So it's an infrastructure problem. They're still not really. How about roads and other things that we just take for granted?
0: There's a road from Maputo to Beta. We drove it when we got there on our first mission. The second day we were there, we were on the left-hand side of the road, dodging potholes. It looked like it was, they were, you know, on this paved road. I could not believe that we were, you know, where we were. I was wired as I drove that time, and it was such a stressing thing. Since then, when we came back the second time, we went halfway on that same road and found it to have been almost all redone. And so we said, oh, what a wonderful thing. They are making major improvements. They recently opened a brand new bridge across the Zambezi River. It's a multi-million dollar bridge that they had to put in. Until then, getting across the river would take sometimes 2, 3, 4 days because of the ferries, and they had to do this. The trucks would line up to get across. They could take one truck at a time each direction, and it'd take them 2 or 3 days. Now they can drive across it, and so the traffic north and south and the communication is going to be improved dramatically. In the cities, when it rains, it washes out all the potholes, and they have lots of problems. Mm. But things are improving. We saw lots of improvements along the way, you know, over the first time that we were there. And so they're trying.
1: So there is a taxing authority. There is some government that's trying to make things better for them.
0: Oh, yes. Oh, yes.
1: And is it a steep tax for those who have, as opposed to the have-nots?
0: Yeah, the have-nots don't pay anything.
1: Don't.
0: They try to get everybody who has to pay everything they can, and lots of high import duties and export duties and things of this sort, because those are the people who are passing money along.
2: And most of the improvements show up just shortly before an election.
1: Yeah. One of those deals.
0: Yes.
1: Okay. I'm just looking at some church statistics. It's the last number I had here had 4,800 members in Mozambique. It had 18 congregations and one mission there. So the church is growing since 1999.
0: Yes, it has grown quite a bit. We we've had a lot of baptisms. Interestingly, the last thing they said, well, we've baptized enough for another double the number of branches we've got, but we still have the same number of people coming to church. So they're working a great deal on inviting people back. Mm-hmm. And it seems like when we invite them, a lot of them come.
1: Well, and it would appear there's a lot of obstacles also as you're baptized then to come back to church.
0: Yes.
1: And to become, so that there's a lot of things to overcome.
0: Well, transportation is such a big thing. If they don't live relatively close to one of the meeting houses, mm-hmm. it's hard for them to come.
1: Is church an all-day affair because of the distance you travel? I know in some countries they'll have lunch there and they'll have parties or something after church. Is that the case in Mozambique, or is it?
2: Not that we're aware of.
0: Mm-hmm. We never attended any meals or anything.
2: But if there were occasions, yeah. I suppose that they, you know, they'd take advantage of that opportunity of being together and not have to walk them several miles back to church again.
0: Well, the branch we spent most of our time with this last time, when it came our time to leave, well, nothing had happened, and they called a special meeting to pay tribute to Elder and Sister Cox Sunday afternoon, an hour after the church was over, and then they invited everybody to hang around, and we had a meeting that we got way more tribute than we deserved for anything, but we really had learned to love that branch a lot. So,
1: Sister Cox, one of the first things you said when we sat down was that it was a safe place. You never felt threatened, and yet we go back to probably one of the big stories of Elder Russell M. Nelson and his wife Wendy attacked while in Mozambique. Is that just something that's just out of the ordinary for this country?
2: Absolutely. It was a surprise to us. We were involved with the situation after it occurred, and of course the details have been repeated several times, I'm sure, in different conversations, but it's important to be cautious, and the missionaries are always told how to take care of themselves, what to watch for. Quite honestly, we had a few episodes ourselves where you have to just be careful and not take for granted your safety. Make sure things are locked up. People look for opportunities and thinking that if it's not locked up, it's theirs to take if they wish. And because of the situation where they do not have a lot of things, and they see Americans or white people as having more than them, they feel like, well, they can always buy another one. So they will take what's available if the opportunity arises. So, but in the same sense, we were mingling a lot with the members of the church, and we have been able to see as they learn and grow and understand the principles of the gospel, they're they're becoming better people. We have felt that. They're improving in ways that only the gospel can help in assisting them to do that.
1: It kind of sounds like in the country, the rule is there's no rules. And so you're having to overcome all of this just a little step at a time now through the missionary program and through membership in the church.
0: Yes.
2: You know, what can you say? Yeah. You know, of course, without, you can see the way the church is. It's there for a purpose. It's the Lord's work, and He directs it, and you can see that He's in charge, and you have, all of us have been able to witness little miracles and big miracles as the gospel is taught to these dear people.
1: How about a miracle from each of you, your favorite story, your favorite, something you remember that just really touched you, and as you look back on your missions in Mozambique, the proselyting mission and the humanitarian mission, what stands out for you?
0: We had several experiences where the right people were at the right place, which always seemed to be... just above and beyond what you really expected. We were doing what we call a neonatal resuscitation training session in the country of Angola. Our mission also included the country of Angola, which is on the opposite side of Africa, nearly the same position, but just straight west there. Angola has been a difficult place. We have not had missionaries there until just recently. We've only got four there in the whole country now. But we were there, and this was the second time that we had been teaching. They had received this neonatal resuscitation training. Dr. Petty and his wife were the ones who gave it the first time 3 years prior to 2009. And when we went over this time... The first time, they had all kinds of problems trying to get anybody to accept their presence or to help out or do anything. But this time when we got there, we walked right in and had an appointment with the minister, the actual minister of health. And he had been involved at the closing ceremonies 3 years earlier and had seen what had been offered. And this time... his word was, do whatever they need to have done and make sure it turns out well. Well, the final results were we had approximately 1,000 people who received the training in at least four major population centers in Angola. And it's going to make a major difference in their infant mortality rate. And he saw that and understood it and said, whatever they need to have, you make sure it gets done. And so all of a sudden, things just opened up. And it was a real miracle to see how well it happened after we had the right person primed for it.
1: The Lord has His time and His way of getting things done.
0: Oh, yes.
1: For certain. Sister Cox, anything?
2: Well, you have to pardon. I have a soft heart for one of our wonderful branches, and that's the branch is called T3, and we kind of adopted this branch over the time that we spent in this last mission. It's in an area where water is needed and oftentimes not available. The branch building had water that was hooked up by the
0: community water system,
2: but oftentimes there was no water in the faucet. And of course, without water, if we wanted to have a project such as gardening or raising the chickens in that particular area, well, it was a real problem. And it just happened that at the right time, there were those that were of involved that located a well rigging company that happened to have some free time on their hand and offered a wonderful price to be able to dig a well in this right on the property. And because of that, the area now has flourished around the the church property. And sisters, the women, the men are taking sections of the property and planting vegetables that they're so proud of. They can see things growing. They're excited about seeing that there really is hope, and they can do wonderful things right there on the property that was not available before because the water was not there to do so. The sand now has provided plants that we would never have imagined. You know, the desert is truly blossoming like a rose in Africa.
1: What a great blessing that is.

0: The Latter-day Saints Channel.
1: We now present Elder Stephen W. Owen, speaking at the 187th Semiannual General Conference of the Church of Jesus Christ of Latter-day Saints.
2: Several years ago, President Gordon B. Hinckley attended a college football game. He was there to announce that the stadium would be named after the team's longtime beloved coach who was about to retire. The team desperately wanted to win the game to honor their coach. President Hinckley was invited to visit the locker room and share some encouraging words. Inspired by his words, that team on that day went on to win that game. Today, I would like to speak to those who may worry that they are not winning in life. The truth is, of course, that we all have sinned and come short of the glory of God. While there may be undefeated seasons in sports, there aren't any in life. But I testify that the Savior Jesus Christ worked out a perfect atonement and gave us the gift of repentance, our path back to a perfect brightness of hope and a winning life. Too often we think of repentance as something miserable and depressing, but God's plan is the plan of happiness, not the plan of misery. Repentance is uplifting and ennobling. It's sin that brings unhappiness. Repentance is our escape route. As Elder D. Todd Christofferson explained, without repentance, there is no real progress or improvement in life. Only through repentance do we gain access to the atoning grace of Jesus Christ and salvation. Repentance points us to freedom, confidence, and peace. My message to all, especially to the youth, is that repentance is always positive. When we speak of repentance, we aren't just talking about self-improvement efforts. True repentance is more than that. It is inspired by faith in the Lord Jesus Christ and His power to forgive our sins. As Elder Dale G. Renlund has taught us, without the Redeemer, repentance becomes simply miserable behavior modification. We can try to change our behavior on our own, but only the Savior can remove our stains and lift our burdens, enabling us to pursue the path of obedience with confidence and strength. The joy of repentance is more than the joy of living a decent life. It's the joy of forgiveness, of being clean again, and of drawing closer to God. Once you've experienced that joy, no lesser substitute will do. True repentance inspires us to make our obedience a commitment, a covenant beginning with baptism and renewed each week at the Lord's Supper, the sacrament. There, we receive the promise that we can always have His Spirit to be with us, with all of the joy and peace that come from His constant companionship. This is the fruit of repentance, and this is what makes repentance joyful. I love the parable of the prodigal son. There's something poignant about that pivotal moment when the prodigal came to himself. Sitting in a pigsty, wishing he could have filled his belly with the husks that the swine did eat, he finally realized that he had wasted not only his father's inheritance, but also his own life. With faith that his father might accept him back, if not as a son, then at least as a servant, he determined to put his rebellious past behind him and go home. I've often wondered about the son's long walk home. Were there times when he hesitated and wondered, how will I be received by my father? Perhaps he even took a few steps back toward the swine. Imagine how the story would be different if he had given up. But faith kept him moving, and faith kept his father watching and waiting patiently until finally, when he was yet a great way off, his father saw him and had compassion, and ran and fell on his neck and kissed him. And the son said unto the father, Father, I have sinned against heaven and in thy sight, and am no more worthy to be called thy son. But the father said to his servants, Bring forth the best robe, and put it on him, and put a ring on his hand, and shoes on his feet. For this my son was dead, and is alive again. He was lost and is found. Brothers and sisters, we are all prodigals. We all have to come to ourselves, usually more than once, and choose the path that leads back home. It's a choice we make daily throughout our lives. We often associate repentance with grievous sins that require a mighty change. But repentance is for everyone. Those who are wandering in forbidden paths and are lost, as well as those who have gotten into the straight and narrow path and now need to press forward. Repentance both puts us on the right path and keeps us on the right path. It is for those who are just beginning to believe, those who have believed all along, and those who need to begin again to believe. As Elder David A. Bednar has taught, most of us clearly understand that the atonement is for sinners. I'm not so sure, however, that we know and understand that the atonement is also for saints, for good men and women who are obedient, worthy, and striving to become better. Recently, I visited a missionary training center when a brand new group of missionaries arrived. I was deeply moved as I watched them and observed the light in their eyes. They seemed so bright and happy and enthusiastic. And then the thought came to me, they have experienced faith unto repentance. This is why they are filled with joy and hope. I don't think that means they all had serious sins in their past, but I do think they knew how to repent. They had learned that repentance is positive, and they were ready and eager to share this joyful message with the world. This is what happens when we feel the joy of repentance. Consider the example of Enos. He had his own coming to himself moment. And after his guilt was swept away, his heart turned immediately to the welfare of others. Enos spent the rest of his life inviting all people to repent and rejoiced in it above that of the world. Repentance does that. It turns our hearts toward our fellow man because we know that the joy we feel is meant for everyone. I have a friend who grew up in a less active Latter-day Saint family. When he was a young adult, he too came to himself and decided to prepare for a mission. He became an excellent missionary. On his last day before returning home, the mission president interviewed him and asked him to bear his testimony. He did so, and after a tearful embrace, the president said, "Elder, you could forget or deny everything you have just testified of in a matter of months if you do not continue to do the things that built your testimony in the first place." My friend later told me that he has prayed and read the scriptures daily since he returned from his mission. Being constantly nourished by the good word of God has kept him in the right way. You who are preparing for full-time missions and you who are returning, take note. It is not enough just to gain a testimony. You have to maintain it and strengthen it. As every missionary knows, if you stop pedaling a bicycle, it will fall. And if you stop feeding your testimony, it will weaken. This same principle applies to repentance. It is a lifelong pursuit, not a once-in-a-lifetime experience. To all who seek forgiveness, the youth, young single adults, parents, grandparents, and yes, even great-grandparents, I invite you to come home. Now is the time to begin. Do not procrastinate your day of repentance. Then, once you have made that decision, keep following the path. Our Father is waiting, longing to receive you. His arms are outstretched all the day long for you. The reward is worth the effort. Remember these words from Nephi. "You must press forward with a steadfastness in Christ, having a perfect brightness of hope and a love of God and of all men. Wherefore, if ye shall press forward, feasting upon the word of Christ and endure the end, behold, thus saith the Father, ye shall have eternal life." Sometimes the journey will seem long. After all, it is the journey toward eternal life. But it can be a joyous journey if we pursue it with faith in Jesus Christ and hope in his atonement. I testify that the moment we set foot on the path of repentance, we invite the Savior's redeeming power into our lives. That power will steady our feet, expand our vision, and deepen our resolve to keep moving forward, step by step, until that glorious day when we finally return to our heavenly home and hear our Father in heaven say to us, well done. In the name of Jesus Christ, amen.
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3: I was at this time in my 15th year. My father's family was proselyted to the Presbyterian faith, and four of them joined that church. Though my feelings were deep and often poignant, still I kept myself aloof from all these parties. For so great were the confusion and strife among the different denominations that it was impossible for a person, young as I was, and so unacquainted with men and things, to come to any certain conclusion who was right and who was wrong. While I was laboring under the extreme difficulties caused by the contests of these parties of religionists, I was one day reading the Epistle of James, 1st chapter and 5th verse, which reads, "If any of you lack wisdom, let him ask of God, that giveth to all men liberally and upbraideth not, and it shall be given him." Never did any passage of Scripture come with more power to the heart of man than this did at this time to mine. It seemed to enter with great force into every feeling of my heart. I reflected on it again and again, knowing that if any person needed wisdom from God, I did.

At length, I came to the conclusion that I must either remain in darkness and confusion, or else I must do as James directs, that is, ask of God. Concluding that if he gave wisdom to them that lacked wisdom, and would give liberally and not abrade, I might venture. So, in accordance with this, my determination to ask of God, I retired to the woods to make the attempt. It was on the morning of a beautiful, clear day, early in the spring of 1820. It was the very first time in my life that I had made such an attempt, for amidst all my anxieties, I had never as yet made the attempt to pray vocally. After I had retired to the place where I had previously designed to go, having looked around me and finding myself alone, I kneeled down and began to offer up the desires of my heart to God. I had scarcely done so when immediately I was seized upon by some power which entirely overcame me and had such an astonishing influence over me as to bind my tongue so that I could not speak. Thick darkness gathered around me, and it seemed to me for a time as if I were doomed to sudden destruction. But exerting all my powers to call upon God to deliver me out of the power of this enemy which had seized upon me, and at the very moment when I was ready to sink into despair and abandon myself to destruction, just at this moment of great alarm, I saw a pillar of light exactly over my head, above the brightness of the sun, which descended gradually until it fell upon me. It no sooner appeared than I found myself delivered from the enemy which held me bound. When the light rested upon me, I saw two personages whose brightness and glory defy all description, standing above me in the air. One of them spake unto me, calling me by name, and said, pointing to the other, "This is my beloved son. Hear him." I had actually seen a light, and in the midst of that light I saw two personages, and they did in reality speak to me. And though I was hated and persecuted for saying that I had seen a vision, yet it was true. I knew it, and I knew that God knew it, and I could not deny it.

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1: Presenting on Classic Conference Talks, President Thomas S. Monson's address, A Doorway Called Love, from the October 1987 Sunday morning session. At the time, President Monson was the second counselor in the first presidency.
2: Recently, my brothers and sisters, they are moved over the wires of Associated Press, a catalog of crime, as the daily happenings around the world were relayed to the media and then to homes on every continent. The headlines were brief. They featured murder, robbery, rape, molestation, fraud, deceit, corruption. I noted several of them. One, man slays wife and children, then turns gun on self. A second one, child identifies molester. A third, hundreds lose all as multimillion-dollar scam is exposed. The sordid list continued. Shades of Sodom, glimpses of Gomorrah. Our beloved President, President Ezra Taft Benson, has frequently stated that we live in a wicked world. And the Apostle Paul, he foretold our time when he said that men would be lovers of their own selves, covetous, boasters, proud, blasphemers, disobedient to parents, unthankful, unholy, lovers of pleasures, more than lovers of God. Must we repeat the experience of those wicked persons who inhabited the cities of the plain? Can we not learn from the lessons of Noah? Is there no balm in Gilead? There comes to the listener the gentle invitation of the Lord when he said, "Behold, I stand at the door and knock. If any man hear my voice and open the door, I will come in unto him." That doorway will lead us from the morass of worldliness onward and upward to the high ground of righteousness. Does that doorway have a name? It surely does. And I have chosen to refer to it as a doorway called love. Love is the catalyst that causes change. Love is the balm that heals the soul. But love doesn't fall like rain nor grow like weeds. Love has its price. For God so loved the world that he gave his only begotten Son, that whosoever believeth in him should not perish, but have everlasting life. And that Son, our Savior, he gave his mortal life, that we might have eternal life. So great was his love for his Father and for us. During his earthly ministry, Jesus was confronted by an inquiring lawyer who said, "Master, which is the great commandment in the law?" And Jesus answered him, saying, "Thou shalt love the Lord thy God with all thy heart and with all thy soul and with all thy mind. This is the first and great commandment, and the second is like unto it, thou shalt love thy neighbor as thyself. On these two commandments hang all the law and the prophets." As Jesus took his touching and tender farewell of his disciples, he said to them, "He that hath my commandments and keepeth them, he it is that loveth me. And a new commandment give I unto you, that ye should love one another, even as I have loved you." The principle of love is readily understood by children. Frequently, some of the deeper doctrines pass them by, but every child relates to the little verse you and I learned in primary, entitled, "Which Loved Best?" Perhaps we can all remember it. "I love you, Mother," said little John. Then forgetting his work, his cap went on, and he was off to the garden swing, leaving Mother the wood and the water to bring. I love you, Mother, said Rosie Nell. I love you more than words can tell. So she teased and she pouted half the day, till Mother rejoiced when she went to play. I love you, Mother, said little Fan. Today I'll help you all I can. How glad I am that school doesn't keep. So she rocked the baby till it fell asleep. Then stepping softly, she fetched the broom, swept the floor and tidied the room. Busy and happy all day was she, busy and happy as a child could be. I love you, Mother, again they said, three little children going to bed. Now how do you think that mother guessed which of them really loved her best? Home should be a haven for love, honor, consideration, courtesy, symbolize love, and characterize the righteous family. Fathers in such homes will not receive the stinging rebuke which fathers received by the Lord, as recorded in the book of Jacob, when he said, ye have broken the hearts of your tender wives and have lost the confidence of your children because of your bad examples before them. And the sobbings of their hearts ascend up to God against you. And in 3 Nephi, the Lord counseled, there shall be no disputations. For verily, verily, I say unto you, he that hath the spirit of contention is not of me, but is of the devil, who is the father of contention, and who stirreth up the hearts of men to contend in anger one with another. Behold, this is not my doctrine, to stirreth up the hearts of men to contend in anger one with another, but this is my doctrine, that such things be done away. Where love is, my brothers and sisters, there is no disputation. Where love is, there is no contention. Where love is, there God will be also. Each of us has the responsibility to keep the commandments.

faithfulness, holiness, and keeping all of the commandments of God. In the classic musical Camelot, we find an interesting line containing words of warning for you and for me. You'll remember the triangle with King Arthur and Lancelot and Guinevere. Arthur solemnly said, "We must not let our passions destroy our dreams." And in his dream of a better world, he said that violence is not strength and compassion is not weakness. In our world, unfortunately, needed change, required help, desired relief, oft times are met with the old and outmoded comment, "They ought to do something about this." We fail to define the word "they." I think that's why I like the line from a song, "Let there be peace on earth, and let it begin with me." Tears came to my eyes some time ago when I read of a boy and his experience in one of our eastern cities. He saw a man, a vagrant, lying asleep on the sidewalk. And so touched was he that he returned to his home and obtained his own pillow from his bed, brought it back to the sleeping man and placed it beneath his head. Surely that lad had an appreciation of the word of the Lord, "Inasmuch as ye have done it unto one of the least of these, my brethren, ye have done it unto me." I extol those who with willing care and compassionate concern feed the hungry, clothe the naked, and indeed house the homeless. He who notes the sparrow's fall will not leave unrewarded such gracious acts. For a bell is no bell till you ring it, and a song is no song till you sing it, and love wasn't put in your heart there to stay. Love isn't love till you give it away. The Holy Bible records that Jesus came into a city called Nain, and there, as he approached the gate of the city, he beheld a dead man being carried out, the only son of his mother, and she was a widow. And when Jesus looked upon her, he had compassion on her and said to her, "Weep not." And then he approached the bier and touched it, and those who bare it stood still. And then, in the majesty of his messianic ministry, he declared those words, "Young man, I say unto thee, arise." And he that was dead sat up and began to speak. And Jesus delivered him to his mother. The desire to lift, the willingness to help, the graciousness to give are all characteristic of a heart filled with love. And the poet said that love is the noblest attribute of the human soul. And then William Shakespeare added, "They do not love who do not show their love." The school teacher showed her love by the philosophy she had in her classroom. "No one fails in my class. It is my duty to help every student succeed." The businessman I met on the streets of Salt Lake City a month ago showed his love. He was retired. He looked happier than I'd ever seen him. I said, "Ed, why are you so happy?" He said, "Thus far this year, I have found employment, full-time, permanent, for 15 of my fellow Quorum members. I've never been happier." Diminutive in size, little Ed, as we called him, stood mighty tall that day. Another large and successful businessman in Salt Lake, a vendor of wholesale poultry, showed his love by one comment. When one attempted to pay for 25 roasting hens, he put the hens in the box and put them in the trunk of the car and then said, "These are for your widows, aren't they?" And the answer was yes.

0: Then with a quaver in his voice, he said, "There will be no charge. And there are more where these came from." Robert Woodruff, a businessman of another generation, traversed our land, speaking to civic clubs and other organizations to a small outline, which contained this message. The five most important words in the language are these: I am proud of you. The four most important words are these: what is your opinion? The three most important words are these: if you please. The two most important words are these: thank you. To Mr. Woodruff's list, I would add, the single most important word is love. Some time back, I watched on television a recap of a state football championship game here in Utah. Underdog Morgan was playing perennial favorite Millard High. The game was crucial. Coach Jan Smith, confined to a wheelchair, Brother Hunter, was giving instructions to his players before the game began. He said, "This is the most important game of your lives. Lose it and you'll regret it forever. Win it and you'll remember it forever. Make every play as though the entire game depended upon it." His wife, whom he referred to as his chief assistant, was standing outside of the partially open door. She heard her husband say, "I love you guys. I don't care so much about the game, but I love you, and I want the victory for you." Underdog Morgan won the game and the state championship. A heart filled with love, true love, is really a reflection of Christ's love. Once each year, we call it the Christmas spirit. You can see it, you can hear it, you can feel it, but never alone. One year, as Christmas approached, I began to think of an experience in my boyhood when I was 10 and a trekker in primary. Our primary president asked if she could meet with me alone after the opening exercises. There we sat on the front row of the chapel in the otherwise empty building. I wondered what she wanted. Melissa looked old even then with her gray hair and her rimless glasses. But then she put her arm around my shoulder and burst into tears. I was startled and said, "What's wrong?" And she gently wiped a tear and she said, "I'm failing as the primary president of the ward. I've been unable to achieve reverence on the part of the trail builders in the opening exercises of primary." And though she had had a vision from heaven, she said, "Oh, Tommy, would you help me achieve reverence?" "Why, of course I would." Unknown to her, or to me rather, but fully well known to her, she had just solved the reverence problem in primary. She had gone right to the source, me. The formula, love. Now this, prior to Christmas Day, it was cold outside and I thought I would pay a visit to my former primary president, Melissa. Now in her late 90s, she lived in a nursing facility in the northwest portion of Salt Lake City. And as I approached the nursing home, over my car radio, I heard Christmas carols. The one I best remember was, "Hark, the herald angels sing, glory to the newborn king." I thought of wise men carrying gifts of gold and frankincense and myrrh to a humble abode. I too was paying a visit to a humble abode. I carried no gift but the gift of love and a desire to say thank you. I found Melissa in the lunchroom, staring at an untouched plate of food. I greeted her and began to chat. Unfortunately, I saw nothing but a blank and a benign stare. Not a glimpse of recognition, far less a spoken word. Nonetheless, I took fork in hand and began to feed her and talked incessantly about the primary. Two other patients came over and said, "Why are you talking to her? She doesn't know anybody, not even her own family." Well, I continued feeding and talking, but at length, luncheon ended, my one-sided conversation wound down, and I stood to leave. I held her aged hand in mine and looked into those still beautiful eyes, and I said, "God bless you, Melissa, and may you have a Merry Christmas." As our eyes met, without warning, she said, "I know you. You're Tommy Monson, my primary boy. Oh, how I love you." And she lifted my hand to her aged lips and bestowed upon it the kiss of love. Her tears bathed our clasped hands, hands that that day were hallowed by heaven and graced by God. The herald angels did sing, my brothers and sisters, and I developed a new appreciation of the word of the Lord. "Woman, behold thy son, and to his disciple, behold thy mother." Outside, the sky was blue, azure blue. The air was cool, crispy cool, and the snow was white, crystal white. And as I walked to my car, I seemed to hear an echo from far off Bethlehem concerning the words, how silently the wondrous gift is given. So God imparts to human hearts the blessings of his heaven. No ear may hear his coming, but in this world of sin, where meek souls will receive him still, the dear Christ enters in. The wondrous gift had been given. The heavenly blessing had been bestowed. The dear Christ had entered in, all through a doorway called love. To this truth I testify, in the name of Jesus Christ, amen.
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3: From Crisis to Friendship. One Sunday during sacrament meeting, I sensed something that disturbed me. I did not know what it was, but the feeling would not leave. I looked nervously at the clock and longed for the end of the meeting. This was unusual for me. After the closing prayer, the feeling was still there. I glanced around the chapel and noticed a man clutching his chest. I went to him, and he asked if I would take him to the train station. I told him that I should take him to the emergency room instead. He said he had medication at home that would help him. I told him I would drive him home because taking a train in his condition would be too dangerous. I helped him into my car and asked again if I should take him to the doctor. He said that was not necessary and that I should just go to his home. I silently prayed, asking my Father in heaven to help him be all right and to help me drive him home safely. I drove carefully, opened the car windows, and tried to calm him down. After some time, he leaned back in his seat and slowly began to relax. When we arrived at his home, he invited me in. I was glad because I wanted to make sure he got his medication and that it worked. He took his medication and started to feel better. He said his chest still hurt a bit, but that he felt safe at home. He invited me to stay for dinner, and since that afternoon, we have become good friends. We often go on outings together and help each other. Before this experience, I had many friends who were not a good influence on me, but my friendship with this man has blessed my life. Sometimes out of a crisis, a great friendship can arise. If I had simply put him on the train, I wonder if he would have made it home. I would never have forgiven myself if something had happened to him. I am grateful to my Father in heaven that the Holy Spirit led me into this situation and that in the process, I was able to gain a true and dear friend. Rolf Schweitzer, St. Gallen, Switzerland. End of the article, From Crisis to Friendship, read by Van Farnworth.
4: 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Feeling alone? Heavenly Father has given us many ways to feel His light and love to carry us through hard times. Years ago, a friend mentioned that anytime she's having a difficult day or week, and she needs a little more light in her life, she finds a commandment to keep. Of course, she strives to always keep the commandments because of her love for God. She's just also found that she can feel even more light right then by intentionally finding someone to serve, or by doing more family history, or by reading more scriptures, or by expressing more gratitude for the blessings Heavenly Father has given her. My friend's words have stuck with me, and they remind me that when we obtain any blessing from God, it is by obedience to that law, upon which it is predicated. See Doctrine and Covenants, section 130, verse 21. I have now carried that same thought with me anytime I need extra hope, comfort, peace, or joy. When we want to receive more joy in our lives, if we're feeling lonely, or anytime, we can act on the Lord's invitations with that promised blessing. Here are 15 examples of those invitations given through His apostles that have brought added joy into my life and that can bring more joy into your life as well. 1. Focus on connections you do have. We often feel lonely because of a lack of a particular connection we seek. But remember that there is always someone to reach out to. It may be family, friends, coworkers, ministering brothers and sisters, or other church leaders. Think about and connect with the people whom the Lord has provided in your life to lift and bless you. As President Dallin H. Oaks taught, treasure and enlarge your family connections. Value your friendships and opportunities for learning and service. For those efforts can also lead to the joy that is eternal. And as Elder Quentin L. Cook of the Quorum of the 12 Apostles invited us, I encourage you to not focus on the connections you don't have, but instead focus on the family connections you do have. As you do so, you will be blessed with more closeness and joy with your loved ones. 2. Reach out and serve. Focusing on others can help us overcome feelings of loneliness. It may be hard to reach out at these times, or we may wonder if people will want our help. But we can pray to Heavenly Father to know who needs our help, and He will guide us to those we can bless, and which will also surely bless us in return, because there is always someone who needs our helping hands. President M. Russell Ballard, acting president of the Quorum of the 12 Apostles, reminded us, "We live in a world of uncertainty, complexity, and confusion. The demands of everyday life can wear us down. I believe there is one simple but profound principle that can help us free ourselves from this tangled web of challenges to find peace of mind and happiness: service to one another. There are many small and simple ways and circumstances in which we can serve and love others at home, at church, and in our communities. Great things are wrought through simple and small acts of kindness and service. They will accumulate into a life filled with love for Heavenly Father, devotion to the work of Jesus Christ, and a sense of peace and joy each time we reach out to one another. 3. Testify of Heavenly Father and Jesus Christ. Whether in person, on social media, or even in journals or family search memories for future generations, we can testify of Heavenly Father and Jesus Christ. Doing so can help us feel as Elder David A. Bednar of the Quorum of the 12 Apostles, who said, "One of the greatest joys of my life is to testify of our Redeemer and invite others to follow Him. I invite all to learn of Jesus Christ and come unto Him." Alma also shared a similar experience when he recorded, "Perhaps I may be an instrument in the hands of God to bring some soul unto repentance, and this is my joy." See Alma chapter 29, verse 9. 4. Sing a hymn. As the First Presidency has taught, the hymns can greatly benefit us as individuals. Hymns can lift our spirits, give us courage, and move us to righteous action. They can fill our souls with heavenly thoughts and bring us a spirit of peace. Let us memorize and ponder them, recite and sing them, and partake of their spiritual nourishment. We also know of the great promise in Doctrine and Covenants, section 25, verse 12. For my soul delighteth in the song of the heart, yea, the song of the righteous is a prayer unto me, and it shall be answered with a blessing upon their heads. You can find a variety of music to uplift you in the music section of the Gospel Library app. 5. Trust God and that He knows how you feel. Our lonely times may not pass quickly, but Heavenly Father and Jesus Christ will always be with us. And with them, we need never feel truly alone. When we trust that they know us and know how we feel, our spirits can be uplifted. As President Henry B. Eyring, second counselor in the First Presidency, has shared, the darkness that comes when we experience difficulty can make us feel isolated and alone. However, when Jesus Christ atoned for us in the Garden of Gethsemane, He didn't just do so for our sins. He also felt the pain and loneliness we feel when trials surface. No matter how unknown the path ahead may be, there is always one who has walked the same path and can lead us along. Knowing this, I promise that we can feel both joy and optimism during our trials, not just because we expect times to become better or easier, but because we trust Him. We trust Him enough to pray and ask for help. We trust that He perfectly understands how we feel during these times. This will give us the confidence that somehow everything will be well. Elder Bednar has also shared a similar promise. The Savior understands our suffering perfectly. Because He has borne our disappointments, infirmities, and anguish, He can support and strengthen us. He will strengthen our minds and spirits. He will strengthen us physically and in every needful way to do the things we need to do. As we turn to Him, we are never alone. 6. Seek change and growth. Sometimes we are blessed to overcome our loneliness by engaging in new learning and activities. This includes what President Russell M. Nelson called the joy of daily repentance, and also lifelong learning of new skills. As President Nelson taught, let us accept God's perfect and precious gift. Let us cast our burdens and sins at the Savior's feet and experience the joy that comes from repentance and change. Elder Cook also shared the benefits of growing in other ways. The Savior, in paying the penalty for our sins, did not relieve us of personal responsibility for how we live our lives. The value of work, industriousness, laboring with our might, improving our talents, and providing for families have been universally proclaimed in scriptures from the beginning. My challenge to you is to examine your goals and determine which ones will allow you to fulfill family obligations, keep you on your covenant pathway, and allow you to have the joy the Lord wants for you. Remember, having a goal allows you to save time and effort by planning ahead and not missing important prerequisites and deadlines. Even the Savior showed us the importance of continual development, for He increased in wisdom and stature and in favor with God and man. See Luke chapter 2, verse 52. 7. Focus on your covenants. Even in our hardest times, we can focus on the eternal blessings we have, which so many people in the world don't yet have, through our covenants. Consider the blessings and priesthood power we can draw upon, including participating in the sacrament weekly and accessing the power we received or can receive in the house of the Lord. Elder Bednar has taught of this great blessing and joy. Living and loving covenant commitments creates a bond with the Lord that is deeply personal and spiritually powerful. As we honor the conditions of sacred covenants and ordinances, we gradually and incrementally are drawn closer to Him and experience the impact of His divinity and living reality in our lives. I witness that a covenant connection with the resurrected and living Son of God is possible, real, and the ultimate source of assurance, peace, joy, and the spiritual strength that enables us to heed not and fear not, though the enemy deride. Elder Stevenson further taught, the pearl of great price is the ordinances, covenants, promises, and instruction received in the temple. It is the happiness and joy felt by those on both sides of the veil as they receive the blessings of the temple and come unto Christ. And he invited us to reflect on the peace that comes from the temple worship and service. 8. Study the Savior's words to draw close to him. President Eyring has shared, "As I study the Savior's words and his life, I come to know him and love him for what he has done for each of us. For God so loved the world that he gave his only begotten Son, that whosoever believeth in him should not perish, but have everlasting life." See John chapter 3, verse 16. The gift of the Son of God is a priceless gift. He is the gift that lights our way and lifts us. He is the gift that sustains us through the difficult days of our mortal journey. He is the gift that offers divine love, lasting hope, and true joy. The more we learn of the Savior and draw closer to him, the more of his true joy we can feel. Lehi shared how this blessed him when, as he read the scriptures, he was filled with the Spirit of the Lord. See 1 Nephi chapter 1, verse 12. We also have this promise as we read the Book of Mormon. As Elder Ronald A. Rasband of the Quorum of the 12 Apostles taught, "I invite you to read the Book of Mormon and to follow the teachings of Jesus Christ contained in this holy book. As you do so, you can find increased joy and peace in this life and in the life to come. I know this is true." 9. Speak generously of others. Sharing good words about others can help us feel better too. President Eyring taught, "I can promise you a feeling of peace and joy when you speak generously of others in the light of Christ." 10. Give thanks. An attitude of gratitude can always turn a day around. As Elder Dieter F. Uchtdorf of the Quorum of the 12 Apostles has shared, "No matter our circumstances, no matter our challenges or trials, there is something in each day to embrace and cherish. There is something in each day that can bring gratitude and joy if only we will see and appreciate it. Perhaps we should be looking less with our eyes and more with our hearts. I love the quote, "One sees clearly only with the heart. Anything essential is invisible to the eyes." We are commanded to give thanks in all things. See Mosiah chapter 26, verse 39. So isn't it better to see with our eyes and hearts even the small things we can be thankful for, rather than magnifying the negative in our current condition? 11. Be unified. Perhaps your loneliness may come from feeling that your thoughts and ideas aren't understood by others. If so, remember this promise from President Eyring. We know from experience that joy comes when we are blessed with unity. We yearn, as spirit children of our Heavenly Father, for that joy which we once had with him in the life before this one. His desire is to grant us that sacred wish for unity out of his love for us. He cannot grant it to us as individuals. The joy of unity he wants so much to give us is not solitary. We must seek it and qualify for it with others. It is not surprising, then, that God urges us to gather so that he can bless us. He wants us to gather into families. He has established classes, wards, and branches, and commanded us to meet together often. In those gatherings which God has designed for us lies our great opportunity. We can pray and work for the unity that will bring us joy and multiply our power to serve. To the three Nephites, the Savior promised joy in unity with him as their final reward after their faithful service. He said, "Ye shall have fullness of joy, and ye shall sit down in the kingdom of my Father. Yea, your joy shall be full, even as the Father hath given me fullness of joy, and ye shall be even as I am, and I am even as the Father, and the Father and I are one." See 3 Nephi chapter 28, verse 10. Continue to seek opportunities to counsel together in families, wards, and other units, and consider the principles that can lead to effective counseling together in the General Handbook, Serving in the Church of Jesus Christ of Latter-day Saints, Section 4.4. 12. Create. Find something to create, whether that's a smile, artwork, a piece of furniture, or a clean space. Consider these words from Elder Uchtdorf. What do you suppose is the greatest kind of happiness possible? For me, the answer to this question is God's happiness. This leads to another question. What is our Heavenly Father's happiness? Creating and being compassionate are two objectives that contribute to our Heavenly Father's perfect happiness. Creation brings deep satisfaction and fulfillment. 13. Invite the Holy Ghost into your life. The Holy Ghost brings joy into our life, so anything we do to invite Him into our day can help us feel that joy. As the Scriptures teach, the fruit of the Spirit is love, joy, peace, long-suffering, gentleness, goodness, faith. See Galatians chapter 5, verse 22. And in Doctrine and Covenants, section 11, verse 13, we are promised by the Savior, "I will impart unto you of my Spirit, which shall enlighten your mind, which shall fill your soul with joy." 14. Be obedient. Joy is a condition of great happiness coming from righteous living. The purpose of mortal life is for all people to have joy. See 2 Nephi chapter 2, verses 22 through 25. A full joy will come only through Jesus Christ. See John chapter 15, verses 10 through 11, Doctrine and Covenants section 93, verses 33 through 34, and Doctrine and Covenants section 101, verse 36. Although obedience does not promise us a world free from challenges and difficulties, it can help us have strength and joy to get through them. As Elder Benjamin de Hoyos of the 70 taught, happiness is a condition of the soul. This joyous state comes as a result of righteous living. And we have the invitation from Mosiah chapter 2, verse 41, to consider on the blessed and happy state of those that keep the commandments of God. For behold, they are blessed in all things, both temporal and spiritual. 15. Pray. Heavenly Father loves each of us dearly as His children. He wants us to feel the joy of being His beloved sons and daughters. He is always there for us, and we can always turn to Him. As Doctrine and Covenants, section 136, verse 29 teaches, "If thou art sorrowful, call on the Lord thy God with supplication, that your souls may be joyful." As Elder Rasband has reminded us, Heavenly Father and Jesus Christ love us so much. We are God's children. We should share this important truth with everyone we know. We are never really alone. In Heavenly Father and Jesus Christ, we have constant friendship and support. In all things, follow Jesus Christ. Above all, our most important and everlasting joy comes by following the example of the Savior in all things. As President Beller taught, "I give thanks to God, our Father, for sending His Son, Jesus Christ, to the earth." The Savior overcame death and sin. If we follow Him, we can experience everlasting joy. Elder Cook has shared a similar expression. We reflect and rejoice in all the Savior has done for us. He gave His life as a vicarious atonement, overcoming death and providing redemption for all mankind. I promise that following His light and example will bring us more joy, happiness, and peace in this life than anything else. And finally, Elder D. Todd Christofferson of the Quorum of the Twelve Apostles so eloquently captured that the hope, peace, and joy that comes from following Jesus Christ cannot be overstated. It means everything. Truly, as President Nelson has said, Jesus Christ is joy. And he continued with an incredible promise that saints can be happy under every circumstance. We can feel joy even while having a bad day, a bad week, or even a bad year. My dear brothers and sisters, the joy we feel has little to do with the circumstances of our lives and everything to do with the focus of our lives. When the focus of our lives is on God's plan of salvation and Jesus Christ and His gospel, we can feel joy regardless of what is happening or not happening in our lives. Joy comes from and because of Him. He is the source of all joy. We feel it at Christmas time when we sing, "Joy to the world, the Lord is come." And we can feel it all year round. Read by Rena Nelson.
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5: Today is the day to share the Savior's gospel. President Russell M. Nelson has declared, "There has never been a time in the history of the world when knowledge of our Savior is more personally vital and relevant to every human soul. This is why we accept the Savior's invitation and command to share His gospel. This is an important work we all can take part in. In this issue, Elder Quentin L. Cook of the Quorum of the Twelve Apostles teaches that opportunities are everywhere to help others come unto Christ by showing our love, sharing our beliefs, and inviting them to join with us to experience the joy of the gospel of Jesus Christ. We are grateful for every young man and young woman who serves a teaching or a service mission. But as I state in my article in this issue, we need more, many more, on the front lines, an army of missionaries and members. Today is the day, I also share, for us to show character and courage and to share the gospel of Jesus Christ. As you study the missionary efforts of Ammon, Abish, and others in the Book of Mormon this month, I invite you to reflect on how you can share the joy of the Savior's gospel with those around you. Elder Eduardo Gavarret of the 70.
6: Travel with God by Pete Journey, Utah, USA, from an account by his father. After World War II, my parents wanted to join the saints in America, but first they had to escape with their five children from East Germany to West Germany. My father, Walter, went by himself to determine where it was safest to cross the border. He traveled light, but felt prompted to take his violin with him. An accomplished violinist, he had a spiritual impression that his violin would somehow aid him in his journey. In February 1949, Dad took a train to a town still many miles from the border. After arriving, he ducked out of town, taking a path that led him into a wintry forest. Anyone caught heading toward the West German border was under suspicion of escaping and would be arrested. Along the way, Dad saw another man trying to escape to West Germany. They decided to travel as a pair. Four watchful eyes would be better than two. They proceeded cautiously as they passed a lookout tower. Suddenly, from behind a bush, a young Russian soldier jumped out and shouted, "Halt!" My father and his new friend froze in horror as the soldier pointed a large rifle at them. The soldier said they were under arrest. Slowly, my dad's new friend opened his suitcase, revealing several fine food items. He motioned to the soldier that he could have them if he would let them go, but the soldier would not budge. In broken Russian, my father told the soldier he loved Russian folk music. He pointed to his violin case and said he would like to play for him. Dad took out his violin and started to play a sentimental Russian melody. After a short time, he saw tears forming in the young man's eyes. When Dad finished the tune, the soldier asked him if he knew other Russian melodies. Dad then played another melody. When he finished, the soldier was weeping. Hoisting his gun back onto his shoulder, the soldier said in Russian, "Travel with God." Then he let both men continue their escape to the West. My father soon returned safely to East Germany, thankful for inspiration that had led to his protection. 3 years later, he escaped with his family by traveling to East Berlin and crossing the border there into West Berlin. This voice was created using artificial intelligence.
7: Digital only, young adults. What I learned from the back row of sacrament meeting. By Garrett Gray. An experience in sacrament meeting taught me how Christ ministers to the one. One Sunday, I went to listen to the talk of a friend who had returned from a mission. When I arrived, I realized I didn't know many people in the congregation, so I sat alone in the back of the chapel. Soon the sacrament was being passed. There were only three of us on the long bench at the back of the chapel, with me on one side and an older couple on the other. I sat there silently, and when one of the deacons got to our row with the water, I moved toward the couple so the deacon wouldn't have to walk all the way around to the pews just to give the water to me. But because I'd moved, the deacons were confused about whether I'd received the sacrament. After the deacons had handed their trays back to the priest, there was some discussion among them. I watched as one of the priests walked over to the bishop and asked him a question, with the bishop nodding in the affirmative. Next thing I knew, a deacon with a bread tray in hand was walking up to me asking, "You got the bread, right?" I nodded quickly, and the deacon returned to the front of the chapel. At first I was embarrassed that I had caused an interruption, but then I thought of the spiritual implications of the situation. The priesthood holders, representatives of Jesus Christ, were concerned that I had not received the emblems of the body and the blood of Christ, and went out of their way so I could participate fully in the ordinance. Being a true disciple. The actions of the priesthood holders during that sacrament meeting reminded me of what Christ would do in a similar situation. He would go out of his way to minister to the one. Elder Joseph B. Worthlin of the Quorum of the Twelve Apostles taught that true disciples of Jesus Christ have always been concerned for the one. To be like the Savior, we must always be on the search for those who feel lost or forgotten and help them return to the 99. For those who are struggling, sometimes simply being a Christ-like example can open their hearts and sprout the seed of faith buried within. President Thomas S. Monson said, "As we follow the example of the Savior, ours will be the opportunity to be a light in the lives of others." Being like the Savior can bring many opportunities to help others come closer to Him. I am often surprised by how many of those around me have questions regarding the restored gospel of Jesus Christ and approach me simply because of my example. I enjoy helping them understand more about who we are, what we believe, and how Christ is at the center of all we do. Taking His name upon ourselves. This experience with the sacrament also helped me better understand the sacredness of the ordinance and how it enables us to renew our covenants with Heavenly Father and become better disciples of Christ. The sacrament prayer says that they are willing to take upon them the name of Thy Son and always remember Him and keep His commandments which He hath given them. And what better way to take upon ourselves the name of Christ, to remember Him, and to keep His commandments than to follow His example in ministering to the one? Seeking and praying for opportunities to find those who are lost is a way in which we can keep our covenants and express our appreciation for the Savior. The Lord taught, "If it so be that you should labor all your days in crying repentance unto this people and bring, save it be one soul unto me, how great shall be your joy with him in the kingdom of my Father." Whether that one soul is a family member or friend who is struggling with their faith, or a visitor whom we make certain is given the sacrament, we should always have our eyes open for the one. I know that Jesus Christ lives and is looking out for us because to Him, we are the one. And in return, we can look out for those around us and guide them toward His light as well. Garrett Gray is an Arizona native and flight instructor who strives to help others in their flight careers. He served as a Spanish-speaking missionary in the Massachusetts Boston Mission. Besides flying, he enjoys spending time outside, writing, going to the movies, and studying up on whatever scientific subject he can. He knows the Savior died for every one of us, and as we turn to Him, we can bring others to His gospel. You can discover more. 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What I Learned from the Back Row of Sacrament Meeting. Written by Garrett Gray. Narrated by Casey Wayman.
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8: That is so cool.
9: I know.
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15: A stranger in Nauvoo. There were eight of them, and although they had been born free, everywhere they went, they were accused and harassed as if they were fugitive slaves. Jane, who was 20 years old, had joined the church a year earlier. It was her idea that they leave their home in Buffalo, New York, and begin the long journey west, ever west towards the one place they knew they would be safe. Nauvoo the Beautiful. For in that city in Illinois lived the prophet Joseph Smith. And Jane had seen him in a vision and wanted to go to him. So they came on foot, not daring to use well-traveled roads because of the fear they might be apprehended. First, they wore out their shoes, then their socks. Ultimately, they walked on bare feet, step after step, ever moving closer to their goal. "We lay in bushes and in barns and outdoors," Jane later wrote, "and traveled until there was a frost just like a snow, and we had to walk on that frost." After a hard journey of more than 800 miles, at long last they arrived in Nauvoo. Emma Smith, Joseph's wife, begged them to enter her home. Joseph came down to the sitting room and spoke with them. "Now," he said to them, "I want to hear of some of your hard trials." They told him, and Joseph slapped his hands and said to a friend, "What do you think of that?" "I think if I had had it to do, I should not have come," says the other. "I would not have had faith enough." The prophet told the weary travelers that they would stay with him until they had each found a place to stay. A week later, they had all found new lodgings, all except Jane. One morning, the prophet found her crying. "Where are all the folks?" Joseph asked. "They have all got themselves places," Jane replied, "but I hain't got any place." To make matters worse, Jane had only recently learned that the trunk of possession she had sent from Buffalo had been stolen in St. Louis. Now she had nothing and nowhere to go. "We won't have tears here," Joseph said, "but I have got no home." Then the prophet turned to his wife Emma and said, "Here's a girl who says she's got no home. Don't you think she has a home here?" Emma smiled. And from that moment on, Jane lived as a member of the family in the home of the prophet of God. After Joseph and Hiram were martyred, Jane Manning James crossed the plains with other members of the church. She arrived in Salt Lake and lived out her days there. Years later, she said that sometimes she would still wake up in the middle of the night and just think about Brother Joseph and Sister Emma and how good they was to me. Joseph Smith was the finest man I ever saw on earth.
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16: In revealing testimony today, a world-renowned expert on the family had this to say on the subject of successful parenting.
17: Well, they have a good personality, a loving heart. They like playing with their children. They read me stories. They tell me stories. They're funny, not so serious. Lets me have a pet.
18: Family. Isn't it about time?
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18: From the Church of Jesus Christ of Latter-day Saints.
19: Book of Mormon Art. Christ blesses the Nephites. Have ye any that are sick among you? Bring them hither, and I will heal them. And it came to pass that when he had thus spoken, all the multitude did go forth with their sick, and their afflicted, and their lame, and with their blind, and with their dumb, and with all them that were afflicted in any manner, and he did heal them. 3 Nephi, chapter 17, verses 7 and 9.
20: Book of Mormon Art, Alma and Amulek. And Alma went forth, and also Amulek, among the people, to declare the words of God unto them, and they were filled with the Holy Ghost. Alma chapter 8, verse 30.
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22: One of the most remarkable aspects of The Church of Jesus Christ of Latter-day Saints is its unique history. Throughout the world, great stories from faithful church members have only added to that history. This program shares some of these incredible stories of faith, perseverance, hope, and inspiration. 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I'm your host, Nathan Wright.
23: Donald L. Enders is a longtime researcher and sites restorer in the Historical Sites Division of the Church's Historical Department. His projects include most of the well-known restorations performed by the Church over the past 45 years, notably Nauvoo, that we will be discussing today. Faithful Legacy listeners will recognize Don having talked with us previously about Palmyra. Don, welcome back to Legacy.
24: Very nice to be with you.
23: As I understand it, your career with the church is quickly coming to an end here.
24: That's right. At the end of this month of October, if it was Halloween, I was told they would give me a broom and I'd fly out of here. But it's on the last Friday of the month. I'll be out on the sidewalk looking back.
23: So tell us about your career. I would just like to talk about what you've done over the past 45 years.
24: Back in May of 1965, I was privileged to go to work for Nauvoo Restoration. And my mentor was T. Edgar Lyon, who is the research historian, a marvelous soul, not only in his competency as a scholar, but his goodness. He was a wonderful soul, and so I was tutored by him. And I was obtaining a degree at the time in archaeology at BYU, and then became a member of the archaeological team, and was fortunate to work under the direction of J.C. Harrington and his wife, Virginia, both accomplished archaeologists. And they also had a third person of very qualified ability, George Miller, who has since become one of the country's foremost ceramicists, who really knows the data that archaeologists look at in the ground. And so I had the privilege of working with those folks. And then over the 7 years that I was at Nauvoo, we first excavated the Brigham Young home site. In fact, in complete detail, we did a dig there. Then at the Jonathan Browning site and other sites, but the key one was the Nauvoo Temple site, where we labored for 3 summers, and that was a really nice experience to catch some firsthand view of things that folks had not seen since the temple was built.
23: Last time we spoke with you about Palmyra, today we're talking about Nauvoo. What are some of the other sites that you've worked on over the years?
24: Well, in one degree or another, every site in the U.S. in church history, from the birthplace to Palmyra, which, of course, is comprised of a number of sites like the Book of Mormon Historic Publication Site or the Grandin Building, the Smith Farm, and Peter Whitmer Farm, and then off in Kirtland, the Whitney Store and Ashery and Sawmill and Schoolhouse and other things, and Nauvoo, gracious sakes, it was been a really nice experience. Not only the archaeological digs, but assisting with the restoration of buildings. As time went on, and I hopefully was able to develop some proficiency with what are these things in the ground, this broken dishware and the metal and the beads and the buttons and the glassware. What are they, and when were they made, and how would they have come in the form of an object to Nauvoo? What brought them there? What were the imports and the exports, and what was in the 1840s, and what was not, and how did the period differ? You know, learning about furniture and artifacts and tools, and had the privilege of working with such places as Carthage Jail and Wilford Woodruff site and Brigham Young site there as well, the Webb Blacksmith and Wagon Shop and Sarah Granger Kimball and Riser Boot and Shoe Shop and Pendleton Log Home and others that I'm not remembering at the moment.
23: So these items that we find in the ground after so many years, that is a connection with the past. Is there any one or a couple of things that really stand out in your mind that are not necessarily so valuable but are significant?
24: Well, it's just to preface an answer to that, nails and glass and buttons and all these things, they evolve like clothing styles do. And those are the things that help you to pinpoint when additions to buildings were built or when flooring was added to a structure, moldings, whatever. Those are the things that key in on things. I suppose that one of the great experiences was to labor on the Nauvoo Temple site and to help excavate that area where the baptismal font was located, and there to find remnants of the baptismal font, not only the oxen, but the rim around the font, things that, artifacts, pardon me, that when the Icarians came in after the Latter-day Saints left and attempted to make the temple a structure suitable to them, the breaking up of the baptismal font, those things left a lot of fragments around that have since become key objects for understanding the quality of craftsmanship of Latter-day Saints, and the kind of work that they gave to the temple and how proficient they were. And all of those kinds of things have certainly added dimensions.
23: Since we are talking about Nauvoo, from a previous legacy discussion, I learned that the name Nauvoo was chosen and announced by the First Presidency in an April 1840 edition of the Millennial Star. And in defining the term Nauvoo, they wrote, "The name of our city is of Hebrew origin and signifies a beautiful situation or place, carrying with it also the idea of rest." And I think that's the first time I had actually associated the word rest with beautiful, and how significant that was for the saints as they tried to actually settle into this new place.
24: Well, Nauvoo certainly is a beautiful place. The years that my wife and I were privileged to live there, we experienced some of the most magnificent sunsets and the sun bathing the landscape and the river, and it's a tranquil, restful, beautiful place. Nauvoo apparently is parts of two words that come from Sephardic Hebrew. I've now forgotten a little bit about that, but I believe that Professor Satius, if I'm remembering correctly, was a scholar of the Sephardic Hebrew. And at least in time, we get a volume that was available to Joseph where he drew from these Na and Vu to create the name for this city and express that place of rest and peace and tranquility.
23: So before they got to the naming, they had to do something to lay this city out. What had to take place before they could actually start making streets, sidewalks, and plots?
24: There were approximately 100 people living on the promontory before Latter-day Saint occupation began in 1839. Such folks as Hiram Kimball, whom Sarah Granger Kimball, a Latter-day Saint girl in time, was to marry. But there were others. There was this little place of commerce that had been laid out. But as the Latter-day Saints

0: was wet. It was swampy in certain areas, but it's not maybe the traditional perspective that most folks have. But these drainage systems allowed the land to dry and somewhat quickly. Brigham Young's property, Brigham and Mary Ann Young's property was in a wet area when he went off to England on his mission with the 12, and dried pretty well during his absence. And he was able then, when he gets back, to actually dig a cellar and rock it up and build a brick home. The 100 acres across the western side of the promontory adjacent to the river always did remain wet to the point where it couldn't be subdivided but became kind of a common area. And so most of the building in the flats was on the north, east, and south sides of that large wet area, and then up along the bluffs and on to the upper areas up beyond the temple. But yes, there was lots of planning, drain, dry the place, lay out roads, begin to lay out the city. And there were various segments of the city that land purchases that were made that were brought in and tied into the city. One of the unfortunate things was is that Joseph's plan and hope for a city where all of the streets would be laid out north, south, east, and west and would all tie together into a grid was never quite realized, because there were those who owned properties who weren't always willing for the property to be purchased or to be divided in the manner that Joseph had hoped. So some of the streets didn't always tie together. You had to do some circumventing to get to your locations.
1: So you mentioned the purchasing of the land. How did that come about? It seems like the church would have been a little strapped at this time for cash to buy land, and I'm not quite clear on how that would have taken place.
0: Well, in a nutshell, it was Isaac Gallen was one of the first. It was long terms to pay it off and relatively good prices. And then the effort was made to try to meet those demands. And certainly it was a struggle even then.
1: So it seems that I've heard they tried to use the basic, when I say basic, the Missouri plan for like the city of Zion when they platted Nauvoo. Is that correct?
0: Well, it certainly smacks of that a great deal. For example, there's the center area, the religious focal area, would be the temple. And then there would be commercial structures around that, multitudes of shops and stores, and then your residential areas and farming areas. But in Nauvoo, we get both up on the bluffs near the temple, commercial areas, and then down on the flat along Main Street, we get commercial areas. So it wasn't able to tie into the Zion plan as maybe as strictly as the scriptural references for Zion suggest.
1: For a time, was planning and building a new city from the ground up a common occurrence for this time, I should say, or was this like a unique characteristic of Latter-day Saint city building?
0: Well, you have Washington, D.C. as an example of that platting and growing up quickly. It was quite an unusual, very unusual thing for a large group of people to arrive and commence the construction of a city. Usually those have just kind of emerged step by step, and although Nauvoo would grow step by step, nonetheless there was this, all of a sudden they're on the banks of the Mississippi in Hancock County, Illinois. This city on this promontory in the river grew up. There are letters, of course, from Nauvoo that expressed something about the growth of the city, but it's quite a thing that from 1839 by 1846, Nauvoo has become the second largest city in the state of Illinois, always behind Chicago a wee bit, but that it grows beyond Springfield and other places just quite rapidly. On the eve of the Exodus, a census was taken, I think that was in late 1845, if I'm remembering correctly.

0: quickly, and within the city limits, the incorporated area, there were 11,037 people, I think. It was suggested that outside of that area, there probably were another 3,000, and that would spill over into the Iowa settlements as well as Zarahemla and other places. But so at the time that the exodus began, there probably were 12, 13, 14,000 people living in that area of Nauvoo, which was a large population.
1: Thank you. We're talking today with Don Enders of the church's historical department. We're discussing Nauvoo and its growth and some of the archaeology, and we're going to get into some more specifics here real soon. You talk about the growth. The expulsion from Missouri was perhaps the initial, people who came to Nauvoo. And where did these people come from? Were we still in Kirtland at the time, or where did they all come from to make the city grow so quickly?
0: There were still some folks in Kirtland, of course, but many Latter-day Saints were leaving Kirtland, going to Zion. And at the time of the Missouri difficulties, we had Latter-day Saints spread out all the way from Kirtland to Missouri. And those that learned of the Missouri difficulties, quite a number, took root in places in Indiana and Illinois and et cetera, and took up residence till they could find out what was happening with this Missouri challenge. The bitterness of the Missouri difficulties for the Latter-day Saints resulted in the expulsion of at least 5,000, maybe a few more Latter-day Saints. Those Latter-day Saints were compelled, for the most part, to leave the state of Missouri and went eastward. They were not permitted by government law to go westward into Indian territory, so they returned eastward and crossed the Mississippi. Many ended up in Quincy, and then it was, of course, near this time in 1839 that Joseph and Hiram are able to get out of Liberty Jail, out of that experience. And then, of course, with the desire to gather the Latter-day Saints, this land up the Mississippi River at Commerce, what became Nauvoo, manifests itself. And many of those Missouri Saints, of course, then would settle there. And then converts from the eastern states, the Atlantic seaboard, New England, etc., then would begin coming in. And then, of course, with the missions to Great Britain, commencing 1839 through 41 by the Quorum of 12, and then followed up after their return, many English would emigrate to Nauvoo. In fact, at the time of the Exodus, it's suggested that approximately a third of the population were British Saints. So there was quite a smattering, and even some folks from more southern areas were beginning to come into the church who were converts to the church. So Nauvoo is became a cosmopolitan in cultural makeup, a cosmopolitan place.
1: So they lay the city out, and they had to start building some homes to house this influx of people. What were the homes like?
0: Well, that's a really good question. At the time that the church had, under the Quorum of 12, had planned to make this exodus and go to the Rocky Mountains, it was advertised that there were some 2,400 residences in the Nauvoo area, in the city and outside, that would be available for sale. It was suggested that 300 to 500 would be brick structures. And, of course, they would range from single-story structures to two-story. In fact, there was at least one three-story structure in Nauvoo of a brick, a residence. There were other buildings such as the Masonic Hall, Cultural Hall, that was a three-story structure. But 300 to 500 brick structures, it was suggested that there may be as many as 500 to 800 frame structures, which, of course, would have ranged in footprint and size from single-story, one-and-a-half-story, two-story structures. And that there probably were somewhere in the neighborhood of as many as 1,400 log structures and even less quality structures that ranged in from good quality log homes, two stories, to down to very small log cabins. And folks could, with the Latter-day Saints leaving, folks could come in and, if they desired, acquire some structures at very minimal prices. In fact, a number of properties, with so many Latter-day Saints leaving the area, many of the properties, some of the properties sold for taxes at just modest amounts. I'm thinking of the David Yearsley home, which was the three-story brick structure that I'm recalling sold for $1.37.5 for taxes. But three men were left in Nauvoo to represent the church and sell properties. Actually, all but three properties, to the best of my knowledge, were sold. Most folks didn't realize a great deal out of them. Some realized, you know, some acceptable prices, but mostly not. If a family was able to get a wagon and a team of oxen or some horses in exchange for a good home and their property that was planted with fruit trees and gardens, etc., they felt fortunate. So most folks did not realize anywhere near the value of the properties, I'm sure.
1: You mentioned in your notes here that there was about a 40% increase in population from the first to the second year in Nauvoo, and that's a huge influx. Where did these people work? How did they make a living?
0: Well, that was the economics of Nauvoo is always a challenge. Folks who had some means, who were coming into the church and moving into Nauvoo, would need their homes built, would need furnishings. And there were craftsmen who could assist in all those capacities and begin to make some kind of a wage or a means. One of the unfortunate things is, however, that Nauvoo, to a large extent, had to live on imports. And we imported far more in value, cost-wise, than we realized in exports. So we were not yet, and it probably would be a while, even had the church been permitted to remain there, to get us on a good, solid working basis like that. But it was an economy of building houses and furnishing them and developing farmland. And certainly there were exports, but not to the point that would make Nauvoo a real viable economic community.
1: We think of a city landscape as one that has nice roads and nice sidewalks, curb, gutter, etc. What was the situation in Nauvoo?
0: Well, we did a little archaeological study of Main Street, various places. That was made possible when a sewer line in one of my winter stays was dug, and we were able to assess Main Street. For the most part, Main Street was an earthen road. Here and there would have been fragments of brick and stone and other things cast out into the streets and to fill up holes and mires there was some gravel that was applied to some areas, but for the most part that was not the case with Nauvoo streets. Joseph talks about streets being knee-deep in mud and how he stepped out into the mud and picked up the little child and helped carry her along. So in bad weather, Nauvoo streets were no better than really any other community. But yes, there was the attempt to put in sidewalks. So brick laid in a paving format was one of the approaches. And homes had some of those kinds of things leading from the streets up to their homes. But it probably would have been minimal. Limestone, which can be harvested in a way that it's flattish, served as like a flagstone to make walkways and some sidewalks. In the archaeological excavations of the Brigham Young property, on the front of his home, we find that sidewalks were at least 6 feet, and I think I'm remembering about 8 feet wide with flat laid limestone laid out and some walkways with gravel, etc. So certainly there was that effort being made. But just to come in, to be able to get into a residence, to be able to get the food supply that a family would need, those were the first priorities. And anything that was left over that could go into creating a nice and convenient landscape around your home was secondary, and that would take time. And of course, there was fencing and some walkways and orchards and gardens, so it was becoming a very pretty place and a productive place. But we're talking about 7 years of Latter-day Saint life in Nauvoo, and that's not many years to get yourself established. So yes, there. As pretty as it was, as pretty and beautiful and fruitful as Thomas L. Kane expressed it, it had some growth to make.
1: So the image that I have in my mind of a frontier town with boardwalk up and down the streets of its buildings is not accurate.
0: Well, I shouldn't say that. Unfortunately, we wish there was more source material to define that for us. But yes, there would have been efforts to create walkways that would have kept people dry as they walked along, both of the stone and brick and gravel and some boardwalk. But we didn't have just endless blocks of that where people could keep themselves dry and free of those kind of obstacles.
1: In modern times, or modern urban settings, homeowners are expected to, like, clear the snow. But as I understand it, Nauvoo residents had some additional responsibilities.
0: Lots of responsibilities. And, of course, there was the wonderful effort to assist the widow and the fatherless and the aged who were coming in, and the sick and the afflicted. And there were marvelous efforts made on behalf of church members to do those kinds of things. And yes, there were beautiful homes that were built following the martyrdom, say in 1845, a year following the martyrdom. If Joseph would have been permitted to return to Nauvoo and walk its streets, he would have seen quite a different city, because most of the brick buildings were built after the martyrdom. And that would probably have been true of the frame structures as well, that the population increases and the quality of things changing, the amount of gardens and orchards and fencing and painting of things. The enrichment to the city is an ongoing process, and we salute those Latter-day Saints for their accomplishment, but there was struggle. There were many men who were being called off to serve as missionaries in one capacity or another, as proselyting missionaries, but those who were sent up to the Black River area of Wisconsin to cut forests and send building materials to Nauvoo, and lots of things were happening, schools and cultural kind of things into Nauvoo. Yes, they took place, the Nauvoo Brass Band and choirs and different things. And yes, Nauvoo was feeling those wonderful good things, and they would have continued to improve had the Latter-day Saints been able to stay there. But there were lots of other things occupying their time, trying to make a living, trying to get food on the table.
1: Not to downplay any accomplishments that was made by the creation of the city Nauvoo, but planned versus reality, what were some of the significant differences of how Nauvoo turned out versus how it was platted and originally planned?
0: Well, certain projects that were hoped would be realized weren't, simply because there was not time nor the means to do it. For example, it was anticipated. See, John C. Bennett, the first mayor of Nauvoo, in his inaugural speech, indicated that it was the city fathers were anticipating that a canal would be dug all the way through Main Street, along Main Street, right, you know, through the middle of it, all the way from its north end where it touched on the Mississippi, and down to its south end where it also touched on the Mississippi, because the river made a grand sweep around this promontory, a grand arc on three sides of the city. So it left both ends of Main Street, north and south, touching the river, if you would. And this canal would have had numerous mills built along it, which would have brought industry into the city and opportunities for economic growth. The unfortunate thing, well, one unfortunate thing was is that a study of the land below, underneath Main Street, indicated that it was underlain by a heavy outcropping of limestone, many feet thick. Well, it would have been impossible to concentrate on creating a canal and the dynamite to help clear that and the work efforts to create such a thing. There were the plans on behalf of the city fathers in Nauvoo to build a dam. This dam would not have extended from Nauvoo across the river to Iowa, but would have extended out into the river and then turned at a right angle and parallel the river. It would have been like a what they call a wing dam, which would have caught the water and brought it into a narrow focus where they could drive many mill wheels. Well, they actually even got started on that dam, but realized that it was just impractical to do that. And their chief aim of our Latter-day Saint people, which was, thank goodness, of course they had this objective, this fire, this focus, turned to completing the temple. That's where the resources needed to go. And that marvelous structure was completed, allowing the eternal significance of the temple program to unfold in the lives of Latter-day Saints, more than 6,000. So that the temple and other structures such as, well, the beginnings of the Nauvoo House and others took funds, required funds that would have been used for other things.
1: When it comes to restorative efforts of the streets and sidewalks in Nauvoo, how close are they trying to come, or say with modern traffic, is it even practical to try to do it the same way?
0: Thank you for that question. There was certainly in the 1960s and 70s, there was the anticipation that Nauvoo would become kind of the Williamsburg of the West, would become in every way a city that would be developed, restored to its historic integrity. The sidewalks would have been created of brick and limestone. I think whatever archaeological work, for example, or historical sources suggested about a given sidewalk in front of particular structures, we made that effort. But to a certain extent, it really became impractical for maintenance. I think that we still could have done a better job with that, but there were issues of liability. There are those folks who would sue anybody if they could. And so Nauvoo Restoration had to be wise as to the creations of their walkways. They tried to create walkways, sidewalks, that would be compatible with historical data, and to an extent they've been able to do that in some cases. But in other cases, we basically had to abandon that because, well, whether we had to or not in all cases, I'm not sure, but it has happened that we have a semblance of restorative work that represents the historical, but in considerable number of ways, we have had to move away from that.
1: Are there any other significant findings or stories that you have experienced in Nauvoo?
0: Archaeologically speaking, I was thinking of the Brigham Young property. This particular site, and let me say, archaeology is not inexpensive. If you consider housing a crew in a city like Nauvoo for a period of 2 months during the summer, as an example, and paying the director and housing him and all these things, it can be very expensive. The Brigham Young home site was excavated in detail, meaning almost every inch, at least around the home site and building sites out in the orchard. We didn't have to do that because we knew where the orchard was. But I mean, even the property lines, finding where formerly fence posts stood that were now rotted, where, you know, you could actually see those things in the ground as you excavated because of the discolorations in the soil that a round fence post would make, that maybe a cedar post that ultimately in time rotted and left these circles. So the Brigham Young property, you were able to plat the fence lines that encircled the property, where picket fences were, where walkways of limestone and gravel were, where the remains of buildings, one of which Brigham Young's diary speaks of a vaulted structure that served as a, when I say a vault, I mean a limestone pit with outlined with a limestone foundation, where the a spring house was located, which was a vaulted structure. Well, in the early archaeological excavations there, this limestone pit, if I'm remembering correctly, 5 or 6 feet long and maybe 3 feet wide was found. And the first archaeologists on the site surmise that to be Brigham Young's spring house. Well, actually, it turned out to be something else. It actually was a privy. And you can just imagine it was a five-holer. And folks going out and using this privy at night with lanterns in their hand, we found three intact chimneys that, very delicate glass chimneys that fell down through the hole and down on something soft, and then in time were covered, and then 100 and some years later, we excavate the site, and there they are. And all of this broken dishware that had been thrown down the privy. That privy yielded what may very well be as good a find as you would ever find at any household across the American landscape for 1840s dishware. It was just remarkable, the pieces that came out of there that gave us perspectives of the Brigham Young family's lifestyle and even what others in Nauvoo would have experienced as well. That was a very interesting find and very informative. And we learned that it was a privy by doing some soil samples and finding that there were raspberry seeds and strawberry seeds. Well, those raspberry and strawberry seeds, you don't store raspberries and strawberries. You eat them fresh. You pick them and you bring them in. In those days, you eat them because you can't keep them long. Well, how did raspberries and strawberry seeds get in there? Well, it's a body function. And anyway, all this broken dishware that went into this privy was covered and then later found, and it's quite remarkable.
1: So you've spent most of your professional career doing this type of thing. What can you teach me in a nutshell from what you have learned over these many years?
0: Well, in archaeological excavations, in assisting to restore homes and structures like barns and cooper shops and smokehouses and building fences and planting fields and planting orchards and all. These people who became Latter-day Saints, who were converts, they were people who wanted to build well and with permanency and have beauty in their lives. And they made genuine efforts to do so. And... They They were quality people. They were converts to the kingdom because they took the steps to define the gospel for themselves. The promises made in the Book of Mormon, if you would read this book with a sincere heart, these people did that. They were committed to the kingdom. They were willing to go from place to place. Heber C. Kimball mentions, I think, having been moved from, I think it was seven structures, seven homes that he lost. These people were willing to do that. The bulk of Nauvoo, probably 10,000 Latter-day Saints out of that 12, 13, 14 or so thousand people in that area, literally packed up, lock, stock, and barrel, as a city, as a church, with their records, and went off on a difficult and perilous journey to establish themselves in the Rocky Mountains, to be obedient to what they felt was God's divine command, and because they believed in the divine mission of Joseph Smith, the prophet. And they worked and struggled, and they sacrificed. They were willing to build the Nauvoo Temple, if you will, ahead of their own homes and things to a large extent. I think that that these places in Latter-day Saint history represent, symbolize, the commitment of Latter-day Saints to be true to their covenants and loyal to the kingdom and their faith in God and in His prophet.
1: Thank you, Don. We've been talking about Nauvoo and some of the amazing archaeology that helps us understand a little bit better. And we're talking with Don Enders today of the Church Historical Department. Don, thank you very much for your insight today.
0: Been nice being with all of you good people.

0: Never forget that you really are a child of God. From the Church of Jesus Christ of Latter-day Saints.
1: Welcome to Pure Religion. Inspirational stories of caring, service, and self-reliance in the daily lives of members of the Church of Jesus Christ of Latter-day Saints. Our narrator is Lloyd Newell.
2: I am not an English teacher. To be frank, this was not what Dr. Ralph Francis, DDS, wanted to do. He had been a practicing orthodontist for 30 years in Nampa, Idaho, and when the time came to retire, he looked forward to serving a mission with his wife, Charla May. When they met with their bishop and stake president, they emphasized that they just wanted to go where they were needed. That was why they were so elated when they received a call to serve as humanitarian missionaries in Indonesia. Ralph would assist with a dental school there and would have the opportunity to train students as well as practicing dentists. Charla May would teach English. It was perfect. Except that it didn't happen. After the events of September 11th, missionaries in Indonesia were reassigned to other areas. Elder and Sister Francis were also reassigned to Cambodia. Cambodia, where the church was relatively unknown. Cambodia, where there were no dental projects. Cambodia, where he was asked to teach English. Perhaps had he been assigned to teach English from the start, he would have been better prepared. But this was not what he felt qualified for, nor was it something he wanted to do. "I am not an English teacher," he warned, but because he was committed to serving the Lord wherever he was called, Elder Francis rolled up his sleeves and, along with his wife, Charla May, began to teach. The first thing he noticed was that it was harder than he had thought it would be. The second thing he noticed was that the more effort he put into preparing his lessons, the more he began to enjoy it. "The students were so cooperative and polite," he said, "that I soon found myself trying very hard to keep ahead of them and prepare lessons that were meaningful and interesting. We had fun together, and they enjoyed correcting me as I would occasionally misspell a word." Elder Francis soon found himself becoming so immersed in teaching English that the dental project development came to a halt. Teaching English was a significant and meaningful endeavor. Those students who could speak English were many times more likely to get a job. What was more, if they could understand and speak English, their earning power was considerably higher. He tried teaching them to sing songs in English, which was a difficult task, considering the culture's reluctance to sing in public. But Elder Francis persevered. "It got louder each day," he says, "and they began to look up and not down. Before you knew it, they were even doing some of the hand movements and liking it. After some weeks, you could hear them humming the tunes as they walked down the halls of the center. Towards the end of the course, they were contending over which song to sing." One day, one of the students approached him. "Thank you for coming to Cambodia," she said. "Things here are not so good. But knowing that there is someone from America who is willing to come here without being paid and help us change things for the better makes all the difference." To be frank, Elder Francis will tell you now that he couldn't be happier. He has discovered a love for the people and a love for what he is doing. "Writing dental projects," he said, "may be dull in comparison." "This much I do know," he continued. "If a hard-hearted orthodontist can change, maybe the lives of those we teach can be affected as well."
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4: We present Sister Jean B. Bingham speaking at the 190th Annual Conference of the Church of Jesus Christ of Latter-day Saints.
5: Dear wonderful sisters and brothers, it is a delight to be with you tonight. Wherever you're listening, I extend hugs to my sisters and heartfelt handshakes to my brothers. We are united in the work of the Lord. When we think of Adam and Eve, often our first thought is of their idyllic life in the Garden of Eden. I imagine that the weather was always perfect, not too hot and not too cold, and that abundant, delicious fruits and vegetables grew within reach so they could eat whenever they liked. Since this was a new world for them, there was much to discover. So every day was interesting as they interacted with the animal life and explored their beautiful surroundings. They also were given commandments to obey and had different ways of approaching those instructions, which caused some initial anxiety and confusion. But as they made decisions that changed their lives forever, they learned to work together and became united in accomplishing the purposes God had for them and for all of His children. Now, picture this same couple in mortality. They had to labor for their food. Some of the animals considered them food. And there were difficult challenges that could be overcome only as they counseled and prayed together. I imagine that there were at least a few times they had differing opinions about how to approach those challenges. However, through the fall, they had learned that it was essential to act in unity and love. In the tutoring they received from divine sources, they were taught the plan of salvation and the principles of the gospel of Jesus Christ that make the plan operable. Because they understood that their earthly purpose and eternal goal were identical, they found satisfaction and success in learning to labor in love and righteousness together. As children were born to them, Adam and Eve taught their family what they had learned from heavenly messengers. They were focused on helping their children also understand and embrace those principles that would make them happy in this life, as well as prepared to return to their heavenly parents after having increased their abilities and proved their obedience to God. In the process, Adam and Eve learned to appreciate their differing strengths and supported one another in their eternally significant work. As centuries and then millennia came and went, the clarity of men's and women's inspired and interdependent contributions became clouded with misinformation and misunderstandings. During the time between that marvelous beginning in the Garden of Eden and now, the adversary has been quite successful in his goal to divide men and women in his attempts to conquer our souls. Lucifer knows that if he can damage the unity men and women feel, if he can confuse us about our divine worth and covenant responsibilities, he will succeed in destroying families, which are the essential units of eternity. Satan incites comparison as a tool to create feelings of being superior or inferior, hiding the eternal truth that men's and women's innate differences are God-given and equally valued. He has attempted to demean women's contributions both to the family and in civil society, thereby decreasing their uplifting influence for good. His goal has been to foster a power struggle rather than a celebration of the unique contributions of men and women that complement one another and contribute to unity. So, over the years and around the globe, a full understanding of the divinely interdependent and yet differing contributions and responsibilities of women and men largely disappeared. Females in many societies became subservient to males rather than side-by-side partners, their activities limited to a narrow scope. Spiritual progress slowed to a trickle during those dark times. Indeed, little spiritual light could penetrate minds and hearts steeped in traditions of dominance. And then the light of the restored gospel shone above the brightness of the sun when God the Father and His Son Jesus Christ appeared to the boy Joseph Smith early in the spring of 1820 in that hallowed woodland in upstate New York. That event began a modern outpouring of revelation from heaven. One of the first elements of Christ's original church to be restored was the authority of the priesthood of God. As the restoration continued to unfold, men and women began to realize anew the importance and potential of working as partners, authorized and directed in this sacred labor by Him. In 1842, when the women of the fledgling church wanted to form an official group to help in the work, President Joseph Smith felt inspired to organize them under the priesthood after the pattern of the priesthood. He said, "I now turn the key to you in the name of God. This is the beginning of better days." And since that key was turned, educational, political, and economic opportunities for women have begun to gradually expand throughout the world. This new church organization for women, named the Relief Society, was unlike other women's societies of the day because it was established by a prophet who acted with priesthood authority to give women authority, sacred responsibilities, and official positions within the structure of the church, not apart from it. From the prophet Joseph Smith's day to ours, the ongoing restoration of all things has brought enlightenment on the necessity of the authority and power of the priesthood in helping both men and women accomplish their divinely appointed responsibilities. Recently, we have been taught that women who are set apart under the direction of one holding priesthood keys operate with priesthood authority in their callings. In October 2019, President Russell M. Nelson taught that women who are endowed in the temple have priesthood power in their lives and in their homes as they keep those sacred covenants they made with God. He explained that the heavens are just as open to women who are endowed with God's power flowing from their priesthood covenants as they are to men who bear the priesthood, end quote. And he encouraged every sister to draw liberally upon the Savior's power to help your family and others you love. So what does that mean for you and me? How does understanding priesthood authority and power change our lives? One of the keys is to understand that when women and men work together, we accomplish a great deal more than we do working separately. Our roles are complementary rather than competitive. Although women are not ordained to a priesthood office, as noted previously, women are blessed with priesthood power as they keep their covenants, and they operate with priesthood authority when they are set apart to a calling. On a lovely August day, I was privileged to sit down with President Russell M. Nelson in the reconstructed home of Joseph and Emma Smith in Harmony, Pennsylvania, near where the Aaronic priesthood was restored in these latter days. In our conversation, President Nelson talked about the important role women played in the restoration.
6: One of the most important aspects that I am reminded of when they come to this restoration of the priesthood site is the important role that women played in the restoration. When Joseph first started to translate the Book of Mormon, who did the writing? Well, he did a little, but not much. Emma stepped in. And then I think of Joseph went into the woods to pray near their home in Palmyra, New York. Where did he go? He went to the Sacred Grove. Why did he go there? Because that's where Mother went when she wanted to pray. Those are just two of the women who had key roles in the restoration of the priesthood and in the restoration of the church. No doubt we could say our wives are just as important today as they were then. Of course they are.
5: Like Emma and Lucy and Joseph, we are most effective when we are willing to learn from one another and are united in our goal to become disciples of Jesus Christ and help others along that path. We are taught that priesthood blesses the lives of God's children in innumerable ways. In church callings, temple ordinances, family relationships, and quiet individual ministry, Latter-day Saint women and men go forward with priesthood power and authority. The interdependence of men and women in accomplishing God's work through His power is central to the gospel of Jesus Christ, restored through the prophet Joseph Smith. Unity is essential to the divine work we are privileged and called to do, but it doesn't just happen. It takes effort and time to really counsel together, to listen to one another, understand one another's viewpoints, and share experiences, but the process results in more inspired decisions. Whether at home or in our church responsibilities, the most effective way to fulfill our divine potential is to work together, blessed by the power and authority of the priesthood in our differing yet complementary roles. What does that partnership look like in the lives of covenant women today? Let me share an example. Allison and John had a partnership that was unique. They rode a tandem bicycle in races short and long. To successfully compete on that vehicle, the two riders must be in harmony. They have to lean in the same direction at the right time. One cannot dominate the other, but they must communicate clearly and each do his or her part. The captain in front has control over when to brake and when to stand. The stoker in the back needs to pay attention to what is going on and be ready to give extra power if they lag behind a little or ease up if they get too close to other cyclists. They must support one another to make progress and achieve their goal. Allison explained, "For the first little while, the person in the captain position would say, 'Stand,' when he needed to stand, and 'Braking,' when he needed to stop pedaling. After a while, the person who was a stoker learned to tell when the captain was about to stand or brake, and no words needed to be said. We learned to be in tune to how each other was doing and could tell when one was struggling, and then the other tried to pick up the slack. It's really all about trust and working together." John and Allison were united not only as they pedaled their bicycle, but they were united in their marriage as well. Each desired the happiness of the other more than his or her own. Each looked for the good in one another and worked to overcome the not so great in him or herself. They took turns leading and took turns giving more when one partner was struggling. Each valued the other's contributions and found better answers to their challenges as they combined their talents and resources. They are truly bound to one another through Christ-like love. Becoming more in tune with the divine pattern of working together in unity is critical in this day of me-first messages that surround us. Women do possess distinctive divine gifts and are given unique responsibilities, but those are not more or less important than men's gifts and responsibilities. All are designed and needed to bring about Heavenly Father's divine plan to give each of His children the best opportunity to fulfill his or her divine potential. Today, we need women who have the courage and vision of our Mother Eve to unite with their brethren in bringing souls into Christ. Men need to become true partners rather than assume they are solely responsible or act as pretend partners while women carry out much of the work. Women need to be willing to step forward and take their rightful and needful place as partners rather than thinking they need to do it all by themselves or wait to be told what to do. Seeing women as vital participants is not about creating parity, but about understanding doctrinal truth. Rather than establishing a program to bring that about, we can actively work to value women as God does, as essential partners in the work of salvation and exaltation. Are we ready? Will we strive to overcome cultural bias and instead embrace divine patterns and practices based on foundational doctrine? President Russell M. Nelson invites us to walk arm in arm in this sacred work to help prepare the world for the second coming of the Lord. As we do, we will learn to value each individual's contributions and increase the effectiveness with which we fulfill our divine roles. We will feel greater joy than we have ever experienced. May each of us choose to become united in the Lord's inspired way to help His work go forward. In the name of our beloved Savior, Jesus Christ, amen.
7: Amen. Amen.
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9: The Deseret Book Audio Library presents If Life Were Easy, It Wouldn't Be Hard, and Other Reassuring Truths by Sherry Dew. Read for you by the author. And now, Sherry Dew.
10: If life were easy, it wouldn't be hard, and other reassuring truths. Chapter 1. A few months ago, I had an assignment that required me to make a quick, long weekend-type trip to Nauvoo, and it seemed like the perfect opportunity to take a nephew and two nieces with me. My nephew had just received his mission call. One niece was preparing to turn in her mission papers, and the other niece was getting ready to graduate from high school. Realizing that all of their lives were soon to change, I couldn't help but seize the chance to spend a long weekend with these three spectacular young adults I love in a place I love. We gathered at the Salt Lake City Airport for a Friday evening flight to St. Louis, from where we would drive the remaining 2.5 hours to Nauvoo. We knew we wouldn't get to Nauvoo until late, but there was nothing pressing early the next morning, so no problem. We arrived at the airport, checked in, and boarded the aircraft. A few minutes later, the plane took off and headed east toward Missouri. The flight attendant had served refreshments to about half of the passengers on the relatively small plane when the captain interrupted our reverie with the kind of announcement you never like to hear coming from a cockpit when that cockpit is at 35,000 feet. "Ladies and gentlemen, I'm sorry to tell you we've got some good news and some bad news." He paused and he went on. "The bad news is that we just lost a hydraulic something or other. I can't quite remember the name of the part. The good news is that we've got a backup on board, and it appears to be working just fine. Ground control advises us, though, that we must return to Salt Lake City, so we're turning back west." The passengers groaned audibly, I groaned audibly, and the flight attendant began gathering up everything she had just handed out. Then we waited, and we waited, and waited. We had been in flight about 30 minutes, which suggested it would take about that long to return to Salt Lake. But after a much longer period of time had passed, and the tension among the passengers on board the crippled airliner was starting to be palpable, the captain finally put us out of our misery with another announcement. "Ladies and gentlemen," he said, "I apologize for this delay, but I've only got good news this time. Our mechanics now tell us that because the backup part seems to be functioning just fine, we can resume our trip to St. Louis, so we're turning back east." Once again, the flight attendant brought out the refreshment cart and began to make her way down the aisle. She had just about had time to serve everyone when the pilot broke the silence again. "Ladies and gentlemen, this is most embarrassing, but our mechanics are now telling us they feel uneasy about the backup part functioning all the way to St. Louis, and we have again been advised to return to Salt Lake City." This time, there were moans and groans all around. We finally landed back in Salt Lake City at almost precisely the same time we should have been landing in St. Louis. We'd been traveling nearly 3 hours and were right back where we started. By the time we set foot back inside the airport and were told we'd have to wait for a replacement plane to be brought to our gate, I had completely lost all enthusiasm for going to Nauvoo. So I turned to my nieces and nephew and asked if we shouldn't just bag the trip and spend the weekend at my house. To which my nephew instantly replied, "Are you kidding? This is an adventure." I felt compelled to point out the obvious, that at the rate we were going, by the time we finally did get to Nauvoo, it would be the middle of the night, if not the following morning. That was when one of my nieces interrupted with this little piece of wisdom. "Besides, Aunt Sherry, don't you know? If life were easy, it wouldn't be hard." When she said that, it made me laugh right out loud. But then I began to think about how profound her comment was. It's true. If life were easy, it wouldn't be hard. Meaning this, what if every prayer were instantly answered in the way we wanted it to be? What if a little bit of spiritual due diligence now and again kept us in constant and clear contact with our Heavenly Father? What if nothing ever tested our faith or our resolve or our convictions? Because we really don't know what we believe or believe in, for that matter, until we're tested. Then what are the chances we would progress far enough spiritually in this lone and dreary world? Whether we like it or not, our trials and struggles can tend to accelerate our push toward godliness. In fact, it's possible we wouldn't go as far as we're capable of going without them. For all those who will not endure chastening cannot be sanctified. Brigham Young said that, quote, "God never bestows upon his people or upon an individual superior blessings without a severe trial to prove them," unquote. Sounds a bit foreboding on the one hand, but on the other, surely we couldn't expect to inherit the gift of eternal life or to receive ongoing bestowals of charity or to be taught the mysteries of godliness or to learn to communicate clearly with the heavens without making a diligent, consistent effort. In other words, without it requiring a lot of spiritual work. A friend of mine has sometimes wondered out loud what the headline in the Rocky Ridge Gazette might have been if those who pushed, pulled, and prayed their handcarts over that forbidding Wyoming terrain hadn't kept going. Turned back because of rain. Or turned back for fatigue. Or turned back because it was too hard. They didn't turn back, and neither can we. This life was designed to be a test. A test to determine if we want to be part of the kingdom of God more than we want anything else. Mortality offers a wide range of experiences and opportunities, everything from countless ways to serve our fellow man to an endless array of distractions, deceptions, and modes of self-gratification. When all is said and done, perhaps the most fundamental question we each answer is, do we want to be part of the kingdom of God, both here on earth and eternally, more than we want anything else? And do we demonstrate by our choices and priorities, by how we live our lives, everything from the way we spend our time and energy to the way we spend our influence and resources, what we really care about? After being expelled from the garden, Eve capsulized the mortal experience in this spiritually powerful single-sentence sermon, quote, "Were it not for our transgression, we never should have had seed, and never should have known good and evil, and the joy of our redemption, and the eternal life which God giveth unto all the obedient." Unquote. In short, during our mortal sojourn, we can expect to experience joy and pain, and everything in between. Said the prophet Joseph, quote, "A religion that does not require the sacrifice of all things never has the power sufficient to produce the faith necessary unto life and salvation." Unquote. As the Book of Mormon prophet Amalickai admonished his brethren, it is for us to determine if we will offer our whole souls as an offering unto him. If we do, and if we seek the riches which it is the will of the Father to give unto us, we shall be the richest of all people, for we shall have the riches of eternity. For, quote, "The Lord is merciful unto all who will, in the sincerity of their hearts, call upon his holy name. The gate of heaven is opened unto all, even to those who will believe on the name of Jesus Christ, who is the Son of God," unquote. I've had an aversion to addressing the subject of life's difficulty, which is frighteningly close to the topic of enduring to the end, for as long as I can remember. Not because I don't want to endure to the end or don't intend to endure to the end, but because enduring to the end messages usually make life seem hard and dreary and like a sentence to the proverbial life on the rock pile. But, in reality, life is supposed to be a test, albeit an open book test, considering the countless resources we may turn to on a constant basis. Our mortal experience is designed to test what we really care about, what we really believe, what we really want to become, and how we really feel about our Father and His Son. Imagine if during the premortal council in heaven, when our Father laid out His plan for us, He had said, "Now, please listen. I need to know if you care about me and my son, your elder brother, and his gospel. And I need to know if you really want to follow the plan. So I'm going to send you down to earth where you can make choices while being separated from us. But don't worry. If it gets very hard, I'll ease it up." It wouldn't be much of a test, would it? It's more likely that he said something like, "When things get difficult,

believe in or care about until what we believe in or care about is threatened, challenged, or measured. We don't really know if we care about being virtuous men and women until our virtue is tested by some glaring temptation right in front of us. We don't really find out if we are men and women of integrity until unobserved opportunities to compromise our integrity present themselves. We don't know if we'll stand up for what we believe until we must do so in a hostile or at least skeptical environment. Nearly 10 years ago, my brother, 2 years just younger than I, died suddenly of a heart attack. Not only could I not remember life without Steve, in fact, my very earliest memory is of waking up to find Grandma tending me because Mother had gone to the hospital to deliver her second child. But he was a trusted confidant, someone who could always make me laugh and whom I counted on to remain cool, calm, and collected in any situation, and particularly when I got rattled. When Steve died, it felt like a piece of me died. As I stood by his casket for the last time, I had two clear reactions. First, I had never been so happy to see anyone dressed in temple clothing. And second, I remember thinking to myself, okay, Sherry, do you believe it or don't you? Do you believe in eternal life? Do you believe you'll see your brother again? Do you believe that he is sealed to his wife and his children and that he will always be your brother? Or don't you? It was a sweet and affirming moment. Even as the questions ran across my mind, I knew that yes, I did believe all those beautiful, reassuring doctrines, and even more. And amidst the tugging, aching emotions of the moment, I also felt a surge of confidence and peace. Not long ago, I visited with a marvelous group of young adults in Aarau, Switzerland. At the beginning of our conversation, I asked them to tell me what was hard about being a young adult member of the church in Switzerland, there in Central Europe. Their answers were astute and comprehensive, and in many respects, similar to responses young adults in many other parts of the world have given. Toward the end of the conversation, however, one young man's comments seemed to encapsulate all the others. "I've been home from my mission a few months," he began. "I loved my mission, and I worked as hard as I could. I thought that when I got home, I would find someone to marry, get an education, and start a career. And then he kind of paused, searching for the words, and he finally said this, "I thought it would be easier than it is to find my way." I didn't have the heart to tell him that he's just at the front end of the process of finding his way, a process that can at times be scary, intimidating, confusing, puzzling, and downright gut-wrenching. For all of the challenges and worries President Gordon B. Hinckley has faced during his 95 years of living, it is possible that he would say the death of his beloved wife, Marjorie, has presented him with the most grueling challenge of his life. He's been candid about his feelings, speaking at the funeral of Elder Neil A. Maxwell, little more than 3 months after the passing of Sister Hinckley. He said, directing these comments specifically to Sister Maxwell, quote, "As one who has recently passed through this ordeal, I think I know something of what lies ahead of you. At funerals, we speak words intended to give comfort, but in reality, they afford but little comfort. Only those who have passed through this dark valley know of its utter desolation. To lose one's much-loved partner with whom one has long walked through sunshine and shadow is absolutely devastating," unquote. And yet we once again see in President Hinckley's life an example to follow. Despite suffering such a ravaging loss at an age when many would simply give up, and with the weight of the church and indeed the world on his shoulders, he keeps marching on. Other prophets have done likewise. The Nephite civilization had crumbled when Moroni wrote poignantly, quote, "I had supposed not to have written more, but I have not as yet perished, and I make not myself known to the Lamanites, lest they should destroy me. For behold, they put to death every Nephi that will not deny the Christ, and I, Moroni, will not deny the Christ. Wherefore, I wander whithersoever I can, for the safety of mine own life," unquote. It's hard to contemplate the suffocating sense of loneliness Moroni must have felt. His father had been killed, his friends were gone, the Lamanites were hunting him. He couldn't believe he was still alive, but he was. And though he hadn't expected to write more, what he subsequently recorded prior to his death was remarkable. Sacrament prayers, discourses on the Spirit of Christ and the conversion and activation of members,
clarifications regarding infant baptism and the decline of the Nephite civilization.

0: and the most classic discourse on faith, hope, and charity in all of Scripture. In the face of undeniable loneliness and heartache, Moroni didn't give up either. He kept going until the end. Likewise, there have literally been millions of men and women in this dispensation who have carried on when it would have been easier to just give up. There's a headstone in the old Nauvoo Cemetery at the head of Parley Street that marks the graves of infant twins born to the Scovilles. Lucius Scoville, who ran one of the Nauvoo bakeries, had lost everything when he was driven from Missouri. He arrived in Illinois penniless, only to have his family stricken with fever and malaria. He worshipped and suffered with the saints in Nauvoo, and about the time of the trek west, his wife died giving birth to the twins. Then, 10 days later, the twins died also. After a time, Lucius prepared to go west with the saints. But while making final preparations, he received a mission call to England. He traveled with his surviving family members a few days west into the prairie to help them get started and to make arrangements for someone to care for them. He blessed them, and then, leaving them collapsed in tears, turned back east to head for a mission 6,000 miles away without purse or scrip. He wrote simply, quote, "This seemed like a painful duty for me to perform, to leave my family to go into the wilderness and I to turn and go the other way. It cost all that I had on this earth, but I thought it was best to round up my shoulders like a bold soldier and assist in rolling forth the kingdom of God." Unquote. Bathsheba Smith, who would serve as the fourth general president of the Relief Society, wrote this about leaving Nauvoo. Quote, "We left a comfortable home, the accumulations of 4 years of labor and thrift, and took away with us only a few much-needed articles such as clothing, bedding, and provisions. We left everything else behind us for our enemies. My last act in that precious spot was to tidy the rooms, sweep up the floor, and set the broom in its accustomed place behind the door. Then with emotions in my heart which I could not now pen, and which I then strove with success to conceal, I gently closed the door and faced an unknown future, faced a new life, a greater destiny as I well knew, but I faced it with faith in God. I was going into the wilderness, but I was going with a man I loved dearer than my life. I had my little children. I had heard a voice, so I stepped into the wagon with a certain degree of serenity." Unquote. How did she do it? How did Lucius Scoville and Moroni do it? How is President Hinckley doing it? And how do we keep going even when circumstances or events seem to sap the last ounce of our physical, emotional, or spiritual energy? How do we keep going, considering the fact that we are undergoing our test in what prophets, seers, and revelators have indicated is the most grueling, intense period in the history of the earth? Said President Boyd K. Packer at a J. Reuben Clark Law Society devotional, quote, "These are days of great spiritual danger. The world is spiraling downward at an ever-quickening pace. I am sorry to tell you that it will not get better. I know of nothing in the history of the church or in the history of the world to compare with our present circumstances. Nothing happened in Sodom and Gomorrah which exceeds the wickedness and depravity which surrounds us now." Unquote. To make matters worse, the blatant evil of ancient Sodom and Gomorrah was not instantly broadcast by satellite around the world and around the clock as it is today. The cumulative effect of this barrage of evil carried through every imaginable form of media is devastating. Evil breeds evil, and constant exposure to evil that even a few years ago would have horrified any God-fearing man or woman, regardless of religious or cultural beliefs, spawns familiarity. Sexually explicit material, behaviors, and lifestyles that were talked about in hushed tones and found only in dark alleys when I was young are now embraced as liberating, open-minded, and worst of all, as normal. Familiarity breeds normality, meaning it makes aberrant behavior seem and feel normal. And any time Lucifer convinces a man or woman, or most horrifying, a society, that unrighteous behavior is normal, he has made inroads that are difficult to combat and almost impossible to reverse. So again, how can we ensure that though life is meant to be rigorous, we do what we've come here to do and live up to who we are as Latter-day men and women of God? There is only one answer, and that is by living the gospel of Jesus Christ. And that is possible only if we obtain a personal witness of Jesus Christ and Him crucified. The Prophet Mormon provides a stirring example for our day. The description of the era in which he was born and raised is sobering. Wickedness prevailed upon the face of the land to such an extreme that the Lord had removed his disciples. The work of miracles and healing had ceased because of the iniquity of the people. The Holy Ghost was not being given to anyone, and sorceries and witchcrafts had invaded the land such that, quote, the power of the evil one was wrought upon all the face of the land, end quote. Mormon recorded that, quote, there never had been so great wickedness among all the children of Lehi, unquote. And yet, not only did Mormon live a spectacularly faithful life, but he raised, and presumably with his wife, a spectacularly faithful prophet's son, Moroni. How did he do it? How did they do it? The key seems to be in one verse in which he related the following, quote, and I, being 15 years of age and being somewhat of a sober mind, therefore I was visited of the Lord and tasted and knew of the goodness of Jesus, unquote. It isn't clear from that scripture what being visited of the Lord means. Mormon may have had a vision or a dream. He may have experienced an overpowering witness of the Spirit. But whatever the nature of his experience, it seems to have shaped his destiny. At a young age, he began to learn for himself of the divinity and power of Jesus Christ. He tasted and knew of the goodness, the pure love of Jesus Christ. Surely this experience charted his course for the remainder of his life. The same is true for each of us. When we obtain for ourselves a witness that Jesus is the Christ, that his gospel has been restored to the earth, that his prophet leads and guides his church, and that all of the power and ordinances necessary to purify, sanctify, and exalt us are on the earth today, there can be no turning back. Further, as our understanding of what the Father has promised us and what the Savior did for us increases, our love for them increases so much that we're willing to do whatever they ask us to do. Imagine, all that the Father has is potentially ours. All, everything, nothing held back. We have the potential of being joint heirs with Christ. It's difficult not to wonder, at least when looking at it through our mortal lens, how such an exquisite ultimate reward can possibly be fair, considering what he did for us. Is it fair that he would take all the pains and sins and suffering of the world upon him, yet we are eligible to be joint heirs with him? It seems almost too good to be true, yet it is true. The prophet Joseph and Sidney Rigdon learned in vision the major factor distinguishing those who will inherit the celestial and terrestrial kingdoms from those who stand to inherit celestial glory. Those assigned to the celestial kingdom, quote, received not the gospel, neither the testimony of Jesus, unquote. Those relegated to the terrestrial kingdom, quote, received not the testimony of Jesus in the flesh, but afterwards received it, unquote. But those who inherit celestial glory, quote, received the testimony of Jesus and believed on his name and were baptized, unquote. How important is the testimony of Jesus Christ? It is everything. Prophets testify of Christ. The Scriptures testify of Christ. The Holy Ghost testifies of Christ. As we immerse ourselves in the words of prophets, seers, and revelators, as we immerse ourselves in the Scriptures, and as we diligently seek to learn the language of revelation by learning to hear the voice of the Spirit, we place ourselves in a position to steadily increase our personal witness of the Savior and our determination to follow Him at all cost. In short, if life were easy, we would have nothing to show for our time here. President Boyd K. Packer said, quote, life will not be free from challenges, some of them bitter and hard to bear. We may wish to be spared all the trials of life, but that would be contrary to the great plan of happiness, for it must needs be that there is an opposition in all things. This testing is the source of our strength, unquote. While we have been assigned to take the test of mortality during the most spiritually rigorous and demanding time in the world's history, we have not been left alone. Most of the people who have ever lived in this world have faced their trials with no access to the fullness of the gospel of Jesus Christ. But we have that gospel. We have the gift and the power of the Holy Ghost. We have the gift and the power of saving ordinances that bind us to each other and to the Lord. We have the power of the priesthood on the earth and the gift of full access to that power. We have the gift of a prophet, seer, and revelator who holds all the keys of the kingdom. We have the gift of revealed scripture and the power contained in the Word of God. And we have the gift of understanding that the atonement of Jesus Christ is filled with both redemptive and enabling power. All of which explains why the Lord would encourage us, be of good cheer and do not fear. For I, the Lord, am with you and will stand by you, and ye shall bear record of me, even Jesus Christ, that I am the Son of the living God, that I was, that I am, and that I am to come. I've seen what happens to men and women who embody this truth, meaning men and women whose lives and attitudes and even faces reflect the good cheer born of testimony. My first trip to Africa was life-changing in this respect. From our first day there, my traveling companions and I commented on how happy the people were, and particularly the women. We saw them walking alongside the road carrying bundles and burdens bigger than they were, and yet they were always smiling. Though the privation with which many of them dealt was obvious, they spoke readily about the joy of their lives, their testimonies of Jesus Christ. An episode in Accra, Ghana is unforgettable. I had asked a large group of women, all church leaders, to help me understand the unique challenges they faced. They were slow to respond, and they seemed to even struggle with the question. Finally, a beautiful African woman raised her hand and said, "Sister Du, we do have challenges here, but we believe in Jesus Christ, and so we are happy." And they were happy, perhaps the happiest group of women I've ever met or observed. As I flew back to the United States, I couldn't help but reflect that far too often those of us who live in America have everything except happiness. Those women who had so relatively little of the world's goods had nothing but happiness. The reason? Their faith in the Lord and that He would provide for them. Indeed, the answer to meeting life's challenges head-on is and always will be having a personal witness that Jesus is the Christ, our Savior and Redeemer, our elder brother who, when called upon premortally, said, "Here am I, send me," and then who fulfilled His atoning mission perfectly and completely. Hence Moroni's plea as he bid farewell to his brethren, knowing he would not meet them again until they met before the judgment seat of Christ. Quote, "I would commend you to seek this Jesus, of whom the prophets and apostles have written, that the grace of God the Father and also the Lord Jesus Christ and the Holy Ghost, which beareth record of them, may be and abide in you forever." Unquote. It is seeking a personal witness that Jesus is the Christ and committing to follow Him with all our hearts that will bring to pass the glorious promise contained in the hymn of the Exodus West. Why should we mourn or think our lot is hard? 'Tis not so. All is right. Why should we think to earn a great reward if we now shun the fight? Gird up your loins, fresh courage take. Our God will never us forsake. And soon we'll have this tale to tell. All is well. All is well. All is well when our most compelling focus is following Jesus Christ. Thomas Paine's The American Crisis, penned on December 23, 1776, as a powerful summons to American patriotism, could just as well have been written to describe our experience in mortality. This is what he wrote, quote, "These are the times that try men's souls. The summer soldier and the sunshine patriot will in this crisis shrink from the service of his country, but he that stands it now deserves the love and thanks of man and woman. Tyranny, like hell, is not easily conquered. Yet we have this consolation with us, that the harder the conflict, the more glorious the triumph. What we obtain too cheap, we esteem too lightly." Unquote. The application for us today is obvious. These are the times that try men's souls, meaning we are living in the toughest of all tough days. And clearly, sunshine followers of Jesus Christ will inevitably shrink from the service of our Father and His Son during the crisis of our era. But those who withstand the battering of Satan and his forces, those who resist the untruths, deceptions, and evils being promulgated on street corners and billboards and websites around the world, will have the thanks not only of their fellow travelers attempting to walk the straight and narrow path, but of Him whom they are seeking to follow. For it's true, hell is not easily conquered. Yet we may be consoled by the realization that the harder the conflict, the more glorious the triumph. Truly the riches of eternity may be ours. For the Lord delights to honor those who serve him in righteousness and in truth unto the end. Great shall be their reward, and eternal shall be their glory. Our challenge is to be able to say, as my nephew and nieces did that evening when one snafu after another interfered with our flight to Nauvoo, "Are you kidding? Of course we still want to go. This is an adventure." And, don't you get it, Aunt Sherry? If life were easy, it wouldn't be hard. President Hinckley voiced essentially the same perspective when he told the young adults of the church, quote, "All of us have problems. We face them every day. How grateful I am that we have difficult things to wrestle with. They keep us young, if that is possible. They keep us alive. They keep us going. They keep us humble. They pull us down to our knees to ask the God of heaven for help in solving them. Be grateful for your problems, and know that somehow there will come a solution." And then he added words he has spoken frequently as president of the church. "Just do the best you can, but be sure it is the very best. Then leave it in the hands of the Lord." Unquote. Even during those days when the challenges in front of us seem more intense and demanding than we have the capacity or stamina to handle, a personal testimony of Jesus Christ and an understanding of the power that lies within his gospel will make it possible for us to do our best, our very best.
1: If life were easy, it wouldn't be hard. And Other Reassuring Truths by Sherry Dew.
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3: It's 1954. In the midst of a Cold War, President David O. McKay envisions church growth internationally. 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President McKay has authorized the first temple outside of North America in Switzerland. He now turns to church employee Gordon Hinckley to help solve the problem of presenting the endowment in multiple European languages. This fascinating story is next in Chapter 38, More Power, More Light. 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
4: 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I'm James Perry.
5: And I'm Shailen Back.
4: Joining us today is Virginia Pierce Cowley, an author and former member of the Young Women General Presidency. And we also have with us Christian Uvrad, a sociologist and historian of European church history. Thank you both so much for joining us today and welcome to the podcast.
6: Our pleasure.
7: Happy to be with you.
4: Well, let's help our readers understand a little bit more about yourselves. I wonder, Virginia, we have some wonderful scenes in this chapter with regards to Gordon B. Hinckley. Could you tell us more about your work and connection to him?
6: Oh, my connection to him is the easiest part. He's my father. And connection to my work, I'm not sure that he isn't all the way through everything I've ever done. But I'm delighted to be able to participate in this chapter because of him.
4: And Christian, could you tell us a little bit about yourself and your connection to the church and its history?
7: Certainly. I had the pleasure of being baptized in 1965, last century. My brother had joined a few years before myself, and we were just two young men without the rest of the family or parents joining the church. And we have the feeling that we were somewhat raised by the church also, although we had a wonderful mother, of course. And so we had the many opportunities to grow, to learn, and to serve. And that has been just a marvelous time since that first day.
5: Thank you. It's so wonderful to have both of you on the podcast today. Well, let's jump right into the chapter. And Christian, we are continuing to read about Jeanne Charrier and her attempts to live and share the gospel as a new member in Valence, France. What does it mean to you to have French church history represented in the volume?
7: It's really such a blessing because France has a rich heritage in the church history. And when I say France, I should mean the French mission, which includes the Swiss French-speaking, Swiss Romande, and the Belgian French-speaking members who for a long time were some of the strong areas of the church. But yes, it's very important. I think it will add a sense of identity and strength to the saints in this part of the world.
4: I think it's quite important as well, because We sometimes look at certain countries where perhaps it's taken the church longer to grow or perhaps hasn't had the rapid growth that other countries have perhaps had at times. And it sometimes can be forgotten. But the church in France has a rather long history. I wonder, could you just give us a brief overview of when the church was introduced to France?
7: Sure. In 1850, John Taylor was sent by Brigham Young along with Curtis Bolton, John Pack, and we should mention, of course, William Howell, who was from Wales and had been sent by the British leaders of the church in 1849. So he was alone, although he came back for a little while with his young daughter Anne, who was 9 years old, probably one of the first, if not the first and youngest sister missionary who was with him. And they tried to bring members into the church, but basically limited their reach to the English-speaking people. So British, Americans, Canadians, and so on. But they were able to organize a first branch in Boulogne-sur-Mer in 1850. Then when John Taylor arrived, then the church started to grow. They went to Paris in September after the dedication of France to the preaching of the gospel. Then, of course, the mission was closed in 1864 and only reopened in 1912 for a very short period, as you can imagine, since World War I started in 1914, reopened by David O'Mackay in 1923, and then, of course, closed again in 1940. And finally reopened in 1946, and ever since stayed open.
4: I think we see how wars and persecution have sometimes limited activities at particular times.
5: Well, Christian, what state is the church in France and in Europe more generally at this point?
7: Yeah, today in France, the whole country of France and the French-speaking Europe, Belgium and Switzerland, are covered with stakes. We don't have any more member districts. So 13 stakes, one in Brussels, Belgium, two in Switzerland, Lausanne and Geneva, and then the rest stakes are in France itself. I would say that the average age of the stake presence today that we have, the 13 of them, is probably something like 35 to 40 years old. So very young, very capable, returned missionaries, married to temple, excellent people, involved in society with great professional expertise. So the church is strong in that way. Now, I would like to say that the church in France is not a church only of French people. It's a church that is a mix of people coming from Africa, from Eastern Europe, from South America, and of course, United States as well, and all the islands of the sea.
5: This is so amazing to hear, and I love understanding that now, having read about the beginnings. I think that's so neat. Christian, you've explained the nature of the saints in France and Europe in general at this time, but how does that compare to what we read about in the chapter?
7: Well, in those days, you know, we're only 10 years after the end of World War II, and so it's a very different situation. The membership is about 800 people, and that means probably about 70 to 80 people in France itself, the rest being in Switzerland and Belgium. So it's really a new beginning.
4: Well, thank you for that, Christian. And in the volume, we read about Madame Viviere, who, like Jean, is facing opposition. Family are trying to prevent her from joining the church. I wonder if you could tell us about what are the challenges these early members faced in the 1950s as the church was beginning? Could you just tell us a little bit more about the kind of experiences that they would have had?
7: First of all, they are very typical because they are women. And a great number of the converts are women at the time in the church in France, and often single women, widows or with a husband, but the husband would not join. So it's true that it's difficult that way. When people were converted, there was the fact that some emigrated also. So all of that was seen as a rejection of the traditions of the French and the French culture.
4: Well, perhaps I could add to what you've said here for just a moment, Christian, because Jean Charrier's story is a fascinating one. And I can just say a little bit about how she was chosen in the book. And Christian, last year, you and I talked about French church history, and we really wanted to get as many of the characters in the book as we could to the Swiss temple dedication, which is obviously in the next chapter. It's how we're going to conclude the book. And we had, I think if I remember correctly, there were 9 Latter-day Saints from France who were endowed in the temple on the day of the dedication. Now, most of them had been born in the 19th century. They were long dead. There was no one who we could really go to seeking information. And then we found Jean Charrier, who's passed away only just a few years ago. She never married. She never had any children. But then speaking to her local leaders, we found that her family had burned many of her papers. A lot of her records had been destroyed because her family was still very antagonistic towards the church. It was a rather sad story. But her voice, her experiences as a Latter-day Saint, and she was incredibly faithful, were at risk. They were almost going to be lost because the people who knew her obviously are getting older as well. Which is when we came across some members and some missionaries who over the years have interviewed her. There was one missionary who served there in the 1950s when she was a new member, and he had called her many times over the years and typed up her story and preserved records, kept photographs of her. And many of the records that we used to write her story in Saints, we're only able to do it on account of this missionary who had been so committed to preserving her story.
7: That's really reassuring because it could have been lost. You know, when you don't have children, then a lot of things get lost.
4: Well, there was another great little experience. And this for me just shows the hand of the Lord in the process here. When I was living in Utah the other year, as I was working away, trying to find people who may have known her in the 1950s, which is a bit of a push today to find people who knew her then, I discovered that one of the missionaries that had served there, a sister missionary, had just passed away just recently. But her house was just around the corner from where I lived. And I went and knocked on the family's door, and they loaned me her journal, which contained some amazing accounts of Jean Charrier greeting them. And we were able to use some of that material. So this is just one of the many, many ways that the hand of the Lord has been over the history of both the church, but more importantly, the people of the saints themselves.
7: Absolutely.
5: Well, and that's how we connect to the story and the book, by hearing the perspectives of these individuals that have such varied experiences around the world. So, James, I love that you were able to share how we found out more about her and got that information and how it was preserved. That's amazing.
4: Before we move on, I do have one other question for you, Christian, which might be useful. And Virginia, this might be a good bridge point to you as well. So feel free to chip in here if you'd like to as well. Could you tell us why Switzerland was chosen out of the various countries as the place to have the first temple in Europe?
7: So reading biographies of Davido MacKay, of course, you learn a lot about this choice. When President MacKay came in his world tour in 1921-22, the purpose was to get a feeling for the members of the church throughout the world and to be able to give information to the brethren in Salt Lake City. When you read the reports that he wrote after this trip, one of the things was, of course, to bring to the members in the world outside the United States what members in the U.S. had. Then he was European president in Europe just before Brother Widtsoe. And that, I think, confirmed his conviction. And of course, in 1951, when he became the president of the church, he was able to finally, I think, put into place what he had envisioned, a really international church, not just a church that had members in different countries speaking different languages, but a church that would be international in its presence, in its approach and message. And one of the things, of course, was to bring the blessings of the temple. So having a temple was a decision that was made in 1952, as I recall, by Davido MacKay after his trip in Europe. And Switzerland, of course, center of Europe. I'm talking about the Western Europe at the time. It's a neutral country. And of course, the world wars have shown how important that was. It's also a country where already people speak different languages, French, Italian, German, and others. And also, at the same time, train lines were connected with Geneva, with Zurich, with Bern, and the freeway highways. In terms of connection, it was also easy. And then you could find in that area a lot of people that could help in translation, in serving, in being temple servants, and so on. So I think all of these aspects were taken into consideration for the choice of Switzerland.
5: Thank you so much for giving us that additional context. I think that's the perfect transition to this next part of the chapter that we want to talk about too with Gordon B. Hinckley. And Virginia, we're so lucky to have you here today to hear from your very personal connection about your perspective on this chapter. And Gordon B. Hinckley is another one of those characters who, when he's introduced in the book, I think a lot of people are just going to naturally kind of perk up and just feel this attachment for him, because I do feel close to him. He was the prophet for so much of my life, and I just loved reading these very fascinating scenes with him in this chapter. One of the scenes has to do with the temple film. And Virginia, there will be listeners who have attended the temple and have only ever known an instructional film in the temple. And this idea of temple workers performing the instruction might seem unusual for some. Can you tell us a little bit more about this radical new approach to temple instruction and what it meant for the church?
6: Oh, I'd love to. I think it's always interesting to see how the Lord orchestrates these things that all happen at the right time. When I listen to Christian talking about post-war Europe and the needs of people there and the inability of them to gather to Zion and Salt Lake City, all of those kinds of things, and President McKay's absolute drive to bring the church to the world. After he goes on that world tour in the 20s, he's driven to do that. So he comes on the scene with that always as part of his agenda in terms of missionary work and now temple work. So in 1953, ground was broken for the temple in Solikofen, Switzerland. And it would be the first temple outside of Canada and the United States. So here we are. We're in the middle of Europe with all of these languages that you're talking about. And we have a temple ceremony that is a live drama. Temple workers memorize words, and the entire endowment was given at that time as temple workers talked it. So President McKay came to my father in the fall. I think the ground was broken for the temple in August. And here is President McKay breaking ground for a temple, not knowing exactly how they're going to do this, because you don't have an army of people that can speak French and that are endowed. You know, you just can't do it. So he called my father into his office. And I think it's important, at least it is for me, to recognize how young Gordon B. Hinckley was. He was a 43-year-old man, an employee of the church. He was not a general authority. He was an employee. He was employed in the missionary department. He had had a lot of audiovisual experience. There was no audiovisual department when he arrived at church headquarters and went to work in 1935. So he began making film strips for missionaries. So he was familiar with audiovisual as a way to spread the gospel in terms of missionary work. So President McKay came to him and he handed him this conundrum. We need to be able to present the temple ordinances without live actors, because we've got to do it in many, many languages. So I'm not sure whether he said film at that point or whether he just said find a way. I can't tell in any of the journals. But on the other hand, as going back to him, we've got a 43-year-old man who's a church employee. He's in the state presidency. He's in charge of the missionary department at the employee level. He has four children. I was eight. My brother was six. And my mother would have a baby the next year. So there would be five of us by the time he finished the film, but a birth takes place in the middle of that. So you can see in the chaos of that kind of life what he's being asked to do on top of his other responsibilities. So he goes to work, and in order to give him some peace and quiet, they give him the Talmage room in the Salt Lake Temple to do his work in. And that to me is most sacred. 40 years later, when our family went through the temple on a session, and my father took us up to the fifth floor and sat us all down and talked to us about what had happened there in 1953 and 54. And he just went over and over and over the endowment. You can't take it out of the temple in the first place. So he would go over at nights and most Saturdays. We just knew that he was gone. And my mother knew he was working on a temple project. And we knew he was working on a temple project. But when you're 10 years old, what do you care? So he would go in there and he would spend just week after week going over the temple endowment ceremony. And very often, President McKay would come in and join him on Sunday mornings. And we were aware of that because he was gone on some Sundays. And he said, I'm meeting with President McKay in the temple. So can you imagine that experience of having the prophet sit at your elbow and being able to work through that most sacred material that we have? I can't even describe what I think that kind of tutoring must have been. So I look at that and I think, oh, not only does the Lord figure out how to get the temple to all the saints in Europe and then beyond that, because that's when it explodes in terms of languages, but he knows how to do it in a way that he is tutoring somebody who will become the prophet. It's all happening at the same time. And certainly nothing that any mortal could figure out. So when he finally made the recommendation that they put it on film, then he went to work and it was horrific in terms of the pressure. He was gone all the time. And he took us up to the fifth floor and he showed us where they filmed it. And that's that huge room. It's several stories high. It has priesthood pulpits at both ends. And because they couldn't let anybody know what was happening and they could only have endowed members there, they took out the windows and with cranes put in the equipment. They put in new electrical things so that they could handle the electricity. In fact, he said one night they blew out all the lights in the temple and there were people in the temple. So it was a little panic. So he had a team of people. He had two people from KSL, Joe Shaw and Evans. And he had a woman named Winifred Bowers who did the costuming, and she kind of became a household name for us. She was very bright and really good at what she did. And then he had Harold Hansen, who ran the pageants. Right now, we have at the top of every field endowed members, every field. You can get an expert in this church in anything you want to get an expert in. But in those days, we didn't have the population to have an army of experts. So he gathered what he could, and they worked night and day and ended up producing a film. And all the time, they were taking it to the First Presidency, and they were getting coached back and forth. And when they had something they thought would be okay and they were pleased with, then they had to re-film it in different languages with different actors. I mean, this is just so cumbersome compared to what we do now. But the dedication and the importance of this is impossible to even imagine because it opens the door for members all over the church to make those sacred covenants and to do that for their progenitors. I can't imagine what it was like for those European saints who'd lost so many people so recently, 10 years before in that war, to know that they were sealed to them forever. It's a phenomenal chapter in our history, I believe. Personally, for me, to see my father just do what it took, he would sleep up there. Sometimes he would just lie down on the priesthood benches and sleep for a few hours and get up and work again because he still had his work at the office to do. He'd just take a clean shirt and go back to the office during the day. And my mother never, ever, there was never anything about it that wasn't good as far as she was concerned. Good times.
5: Well, and I think, Virginia, like you mentioned, this incredible opportunity for the saints to receive these blessings of being sealed to their families, that probably was the thing that kept your mom and dad going and why they were able to do this. When I was reading the chapter, I felt so stressed out. It was just such a massive task. And compared to, like you said, I mean, this was almost 70 years ago. So the processes of how we would accomplish that now, it's hardly anything compared to what he had to go through. I was so amazed by the parts in the chapter that were so inspiring. Like you mentioned, he was able to be tutored by the prophet and he had all of these opportunities to understand what he was doing. And I think that's so incredible.
6: I'll tell you, as a child, one of the biggest memories was him trying to get the films to Europe without them being seen or heard by the customs. And I remember him saying, I've decided to ask Alexander Schreiner to play the most cacophonous, horrible, dissonant organ music. I think he had him take 10 or 15 minutes at the beginning of the sound strip. He said, I'm hoping to discourage. Because honestly, can you imagine the responsibility of keeping that script sacred? He had two canisters that he took over with the sound. When they landed in Basel, the customs officer said, what are those? And he said, they're instructional films for our church. And he said, well, we can't let them go through without sending them into the customs people in Bern to listen to. Bern, Basel, I can't remember which one anyway. And it was a Saturday at noon. And he said, I was scared. They had masking tape around him, but he was scared to give them to him, but he was afraid not to. Didn't want to make a big fuss. So President Pershon was with him. He was the mission president in Switzerland. They gave him to them. And the next day was fast day. They fasted all day because they couldn't get him back until Monday. And when they got him back, they had not listened to him. They had started to listen to him and heard the music. And they said, oh, oh, and retaped him up. And one of the cute things is that that was so panicky for my dad that he took that tape and he had it in two little balls, just the wadded up masking tape. And he kept them on his dresser for years, those two little balls of tape, just remembering the miracle.
4: Well, thank you for that, Virginia. It's great to get that additional perspective. And I think it's important, and you mentioned this, at this point, your father is an employee of the church. And so he isn't a senior church leader in his own right yet. I think many of our readers will know of him in that capacity. But this is a lot of responsibility for someone, as you said, in his 40s, trying to keep what we consider to be some of the most sacred things on this earth, trying to protect them and keep them safe. I was the same, Shailene. It's a stressful, stressful scene. I can imagine the stress and the sacrifice.
6: The funny thing was is that in preparing for this, I went through the letters my mother sent to us because she went over the dedication with him. And she's describing that they took the film, so they had to wait till Monday to get them back. And she says, but we're not at all worried. I'm thinking that's the difference between my mother and my father. My mother was sure that the Lord would take care of this, and my dad was praying his heart out.
4: That's fantastic. And I think this story will interest readers, not just because of the significance for the church in terms of the temple, not just because of Gordon B. Hinckley and his role in it, but because of the different elements of the story that show the hand of the Lord in guiding the church and in guiding its leaders and members to fulfill the Lord's purposes. Now, I did want to ask you, Virginia, we have this mention of Winifred Bowers, who you referred to before, where your father is reaching out to her for help and advice. And I wonder if you could help readers understand a little bit more about your father. Is this something that he did often in terms of asking other people for help or for advice?
6: If I had to say two or three characteristics of my father's approach over his lifetime in every setting, one of them would be his absolute constant gathering in knowledge, asking people, quizzing people, and then assimilating that knowledge into what he does. I've never seen anybody that is such a learner in my life. Somebody picks you up at an airport in a car, and on the way to the hotel, he's asking this man questions about his life. He would come home on a plane, and the next day he'd say to us, oh, I sat by a man on the plane who's the world's cucumber expert, and he's telling me all about cucumbers, and he's interested in it. So when you say reaching out to Winifred Bowers or to anybody else with any kind of expertise, that's what he did. He was a learner.
5: Well, Virginia, we're just wondering, can you give us any other insights into this chapter and what these experiences meant to your father?
6: I think as a child, if you want to know what it's like and why it was formative for us, this experience particularly, and others too, I never heard him feeling like he was overburdened, that he was being asked to do too much. We knew he was tired. We knew he was working hard, but it was always with this energetic, for the kingdom feeling. And I think all of us as children inherited that. We didn't ever see church work as a burden or difficulty. We never got the sense that this is too much, that God is asking too much. It was always total focus and dedication, and it was just faith-filled.
5: That's such an incredible lesson.
4: Now, Christian, the Swiss temple wasn't particularly old when you joined the church, maybe 10 years or so in operation. I wonder if you could tell us about the significance of the Swiss temple to European members and the ways in which they viewed the temple in those mid-1960s years onwards.
7: Yes, certainly. The Swiss temple for many years was the only continental European temple. And so it was seen almost as a pilgrimage for members. In fact, often families would go during the summer on part of their vacation. They would bring tents and find a campground in the area and spend several days, a week or so. You would rarely go for one day and then go home. You would spend a lot of days and you would spend the whole day at the temple, do as many sessions as possible. Those sessions were very long because the way that the Swiss temple was designed, the first version before the remodeling, you had one room for the endowment, you had the room itself on the floor, and then you had two balconies on the sides. And that was about 400 people. And you can imagine a session with 400 people in the summer. it often took 4 hours of session to go through the whole thing. And that was a great experience. But members would bring their children, even though they often could not get in the temple, but they could see their parents going. The parents would trade to take care of the children while the others would be in the temple and so on. So it became a great family value, a center for the family life.
4: Thank you so much for sharing your thoughts. I wonder if the two of you, however, as we finish this episode, might be able to tell us what you hope readers will take away from the stories in this chapter.
6: I love the title of this chapter, and I think what I would want people to feel after they read this chapter is just the incredible amount of light and power we get through temples, and that God is willing to move that forward all over the world so that we can be endowed with power and light.
7: Yes. To me, it's also the symbol of the spirit of Zion. Like you mentioned, 10 years earlier, these people were enemies. They were fighting against each other. And all of a sudden, there was such a great reconciliation in the spirit of the gospel. We were brothers and sisters and not at all enemies. And that gave the hope for the future of a possibility of a different type of life. And I think that's the message that we need today, probably more than any other time.
5: Well, thank you so much. I've especially appreciated the personal connections and insights that the two of you have brought today. I think that's really valuable. It's been valuable to me, and I think our listeners will appreciate that as well. So Virginia and Christian, thank you so much for being on this episode today.
6: Thank you for allowing us to.
7: Yes, thank you. It's a great privilege.
4: Thank you for listening to this week's episode. We hope you enjoyed it. We hope you took away some new insights into this volume. And we would love to hear your thoughts, opinions, questions, and insights from this chapter of Saints. And you can email saintspodcast@churchofjesuschrist.org. It would be great to hear from you.

0: 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This is the official radio voice of The Church of Jesus Christ of Latter-day Saints. 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
1: President Hinckley, as he dedicated the Kirtland site, said that nowhere else has deity visited the earth as often as he did here in Kirtland. And that's what the thing I think most of all that marks the Kirtland sites and also the Kirtland Temple.
2: Coming up next, the Joseph Smith Tour in Ohio.
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3: And now your host, Glenn Rawson.
2: As you'll recall, the staff and scholars of the Joseph Smith Papers went on tour back in 2006. They traveled through New England, New York, and Pennsylvania, and then they came here to northeastern Ohio. It was February the 1st, 1831, when Joseph Smith, with his wife Emma, having relocated from Palmyra, came here. On that evening, Joseph jumped from his sleigh and ran up into this building to greet Newell K. Whitney for the first time.
4: Mark L. Staker.
5: Joseph Smith arrives here in front of the Whitney store, goes in and introduces himself. And you remember, as he goes in, he says, I'm Joseph Smith, the prophet. The Whitney family invites him to stay in their home. And if you've been in the home, you can see what a sacrifice that was for them. There's only one small room on the main level. When they invited the Smiths to stay at their home, they moved upstairs with the children. And so it was a real sacrifice for them.
2: Now, it may be a curiosity to some of you why it is that certain church history sites are restored and preserved and others aren't. While here at the Whitney store, historic site scholar Don Enders gave the following insight to that question.
4: Donald L. Enders.
6: When I was privileged to come aboard and begin working with the restoration of sites, we had a large map of the United States. And in that map were some 200 or more pins. The brethren have said that the historic sites program of the church should include those sites which played a key role in the restoration of the gospel or in its ongoing mission. Kirtland is a significant place, as you well know. The first site which we really dealt with is this marvelous structure behind. Newell K. Whitney, thou art the man. In this great structure unfolded the concept of presidency of the church and church headquarters, bishop storehouse, etc.
2: This is the Isaac Morley farm just outside of Kirtland. It was here, later in 1831, that Joseph and Emma came to live.
4: Carl R. Anderson.
7: Well, we're certainly happy to welcome all of you up to the Morley farm. As visitors come through our Kirtland sites, many of them identify the Morley farm as the place that they enjoy the most. I think the outdoor nature of the experience is good. There's a wonderful spirit up here on the Morley farm. First section that came in Kirtland is section 41. And in section 41, the Lord commanded the church to build a home for Joseph in which he could live and translate. This is where they came and did it. And Father Morley moved over, and Joseph and Emma moved in with them. And then they constructed a small home, according to Isaac Morley's daughter. It was a small frame home with only a couple of rooms. This is where the twins were born and died. This is where the Murdoch twins were adopted. This was the first place that we lived the law of consecration.
2: It was on this property in June of 1831 in a small log schoolhouse that a memorable church conference was held.
5: This is one of the most important events in the history of this area. Joseph Smith, when he dictates his 1832 history, he lists five events, as you recall, that he saw as pivotal events. And he mentions the first vision, he mentions Moroni coming, and the translation of the Book of Mormon. The last of those five, and of course this is 1832, so he can't continue on, but the last of those is what takes place up here at the schoolhouse on the hill. They organize a conference, and that conference, Ezra Booth says that there's a preliminary meeting on June the 3rd, and Joseph receives a revelation at that preliminary meeting where he's told to give them the high priesthood.
7: And if you can picture this road, this was the main road to Menor. And the road we've walked up is the same road those early brethren walked on to where Joseph ordained the first high priest in that little log schoolhouse. 2.5 years later, up the trail, come Brigham Young and Wilford Woodruff. They're now in Kirtland. And this is the Wilford Woodruff's account of when they went up to the log schoolhouse again. They sat down, and Joseph had them bear their testimonies. When they finished, Joseph said, "I've been very edified by what you have said." But he said, "I want all of you to know before God that," he said, "that none of you know the destiny of this church and kingdom. You don't comprehend it." He said that they didn't know any more than a babe upon its mother's lap. And then out of this schoolhouse comes the prophecy, "This church will fill North and South America, and then it will fill the world." And among other things, he said, "The saints will go to the Rocky Mountains and there build temples."
2: After leaving the Morley farm, Joseph and Emma Smith moved southeast of Kirtland to Hiram, Ohio. They moved here with John and Elsa Johnson.
4: Milton V. Backman.
8: So the John Johnson farmhouse

0: called the Revelation House. The only time probably in his life where he really placed himself in a position where it would be away primarily from other people. And there he just concentrated day after day dictating information by revelation, the Bible. So here Joseph and Sidney were day after day, probably in this room, working on the translation of the Bible. Now it was here then that Joseph received a number of major revelations.
1: Robert J. Woodford.
2: So he's here for approximately 6 months. During that time, 15 of the revelations that find their way eventually into the Doctrine and Covenants are received here in Hiram, Ohio.
3: Joseph Smith stood on the porch. Lorenzo Snow describes a Bowery that was here in the front yard, and he gathered with many members of his family when he first came and heard Joseph Smith preaching here on this stoop. And was profoundly influenced by the things that he heard from him. The Johnson family had a dairy operation here and were reasonably well off. This was actually the most valuable home in the entire county. Here, to my left, had been the bedroom of John and Elsa Johnson, and they gave that room up and moved over to another area of the home. And that later local tradition called this the Revelation Room or the Translating Room. It's also called. And that's apparently the work area where much of what Joseph did took place. And they probably slept in another area in the home.
4: It was here in this home, probably in this very room, where Section 76, the vision, was received.
3: It was a blizzard that day. It was slushy and very cold, and it had snowed for weeks before that and was quite cold on the day that he received that revelation. But apparently, during that period of time, information got out. And there's a brother Haskin who began telling people in different areas that he had been to Hiram, they said, and he's a brother. And he tells us that Joseph's had a vision.
2: I'd like to read to you Brigham Young's reaction to that revelation. After all, my traditions were such that when the vision first came to me, it was so directly contrary and opposed to my former education, I said, wait a little. I did not reject it, but I could not understand it. The idea of one heaven and one hell was so deeply ingrained in the Christian theology that Brigham Young had to read it several times before he could accept it. And so the reaction to some of some people here is still a reaction that those who are schooled in Christian things would still have.
3: Well, after this information spreads, apparently people have a very difficult time accepting this. And a couple of weeks after Joseph receives the vision, he gets the first notice here that he is going to be mobbed.
4: It was here in the Johnson home on March the 25th, 1832, when some locals, including some who had family members who were Mormons, organized and attacked Joseph Smith. They tarred and feathered him.
3: He goes to bed with Emma, who's already expecting at this time a son that they'll call Joseph, and doesn't sleep well at night and seems to toss and turn. Across the street from us here, Sidney Rigdon and Phoebe also go to bed. They have six children who are also suffering with the measles. The mob divides into two groups. One goes to across the street to where Sidney Rigdon's at, and the other one comes and attacks Joseph here at the home. It appears to be a simultaneous thing. Joseph Smith, they pull out of the house. Some by his hair, others grab him. He says he comes awake immediately on the porch. And he kicks Warren Waste off of the porch into the street. Now, if you're thinking of this porch and that street, that seems to be an amazing feat. And so I'm just going to explain briefly that I think that it took place on the side porch, and there are a lot of little details as that I won't go into it all in a lot of detail, but there was

0: There's a paved road that ran right here over to the stoop on the side. And there's a door from the summer kitchen that goes immediately outside. He says they take him around the house and out to where they try to choke him, and then take him down the street where he sees Sidney Rigdon being mobbed. And then Joseph says they take him another 20 rods into a meadow, and aerial photography suggests that the meadow is out down in this apple orchard here, where if you actually walk up the street, you can see where it slopes down in there to where the meadow's at. And they brutalize Joseph there.
1: Richard L. Bushman.
2: This event, as Mark was suggesting at the end, was the most severe violence that Joseph Smith had encountered up to that point, and probably affected his view of himself and his place in the world ever after. He'd been harassed, he had been verbally persecuted, ridiculed, but here he was physically brutalized in a number of ways.
0: Ultimately, the issue here was that the local members couldn't all accept this dramatic change in doctrine. They couldn't accept a living prophet who continued to give revelation, and the church would change in response to those revelations.
3: This is the Kirtland House of the Lord. It later came to be called the Kirtland Temple. Not only does this building represent the enlargement, the expansion, if you will, of Joseph Smith's view of earthly and heavenly things, but it also represents the dedication and the sacrifice of those early saints who labored to build it. This building is presently owned and maintained by the Community of Christ.
2: Joseph Smith never built chapels. He didn't build a chapel during his entire life. When the saints began to accumulate in numbers in Kirtland, someone suggested, "Well, let's build a little meeting house for us, like all other growing congregations build little meeting houses." And he said, "I have a better plan," and proposed this incredible structure, far out of scale for the saints' resources or for this little tiny town, this huge temple on the hill, which did indeed serve as a meeting house for Kirtland, for Far West, and for Nauvoo. And there, the basic unit are houses, residences, and then a temple or temples at the center. That is basically how we conceive the church. And the fact that when we did develop congregations in Utah, they're called wards, which is a subdivision of a city, shows the precedence of a civic organization in Joseph Smith's mind.
4: There really wasn't much wealth in the area, and so Joseph said, "Now, what's your idea of this building?" And some said, "Oh, a log building, a frame building, you know." And Joseph said, "You have no understanding. We're going to build a temple to the Lord." Now, can you imagine when Joseph began describing this building, three floors, to a handful of people who were living in the wilderness, and they were thinking in terms of a little log building? I mean, they just couldn't conceive of a structure such as this. So people gathered and they sacrificed. Instead of selling their property and coming here and building nice homes, they came here and lived in small huts. They created a shanty town, but that wasn't important. They lived in poverty, but they concentrated on building this structure. They gave everything, everything, their time, talent, material means. They sacrificed, and they accomplished what really seemed impossible. 3 years building a structure like this by a handful of people with very little money and without much knowledge.
1: Leishlon McKay.
5: The temple was built between 1833 and 36, and of course they were hoping to build bricks, but their bricks crumbled as they fired them, and they were soon in trouble. Not long after that happened, though, Artemus Millett arrives from Canada, a new member, bringing with him, it seems, a building technique new to the area. And his idea was to gather pieces of sandstone of various sizes and shapes, Using mortar to hold that stone together, they build a wall about 2 feet thick and about 45 feet high, and then immediately apply a hard plaster or stucco finish to the outside. So they apply this hard plaster or stucco finish, and they described it in the 1830s as blue in color, which I really think means a slate gray. They had sent out young people to gather old crockery and glass that was crushed even finer and dumped into the stucco so that when the sun hit it, it would sparkle brilliantly. And the front doors were restored just a few years ago to their original moderate olive green color. So it was a pretty colorful temple early on, unfortunately toned down through the years. But structurally, what you see today really survived amazingly intact.
3: Among those features of the Kirtland Temple that are the most recognizable are these pulpits. Now, while we don't know exactly what the letters stand for, there is some idea.
5: I'm going to actually start behind you, though, with the Aaronic priesthood pulpits. And on the bottom level is a PDA, which is a deacon's quorum presidency level. A PTA, any guesses at what the T represents?
6: Teacher.
5: Teacher, sure. How about PAP?
6: Priest.
5: For the priests, and BPA?
6: Bishop.
5: For the bishops. I don't know, though, exactly what those letters mean. They either didn't write it down in the 1830s or it didn't survive. Here, PEM for the elders. Guesses on MHP? High priest, yep. Now for the bonus round, how about PMH? That's a difficult one, but the best that Carl Anderson and I can come up with, I think Keith Perkins would agree as well, probably the Kirtland High Council presidency, Kirtland State presidency. Then on top, an MPC for the first presidency.
3: Originally, the Kirtland House of the Lord had a series of curtains mounted. These were used to maximize space on the main floor of the temple.
5: Imagine canvas painted heavily white on both sides, as heavy as sails to a ship, operated like theater curtains. It's an 1850s description. They talk of ropes and pulleys and canvas and a wooden roller on the bottom of the canvas for weight that would drop into the openings between the pew boxes that run east-west, as well as the openings running north-south. So one large worship space would become four small ones. They also could divide off around and between each level of the pulpits for privacy in which to study or pray. You see choir lofts in the corners, and those were most often used on Sundays. They'd actually come to this room on Sunday morning for hymns and prayers and sermons and testimonies. They'd break for several hours, they'd eat lunch, they'd come back for more hymns and prayers and sermons and testimonies. They'd serve what they called sacrament or communion or Eucharist. Then they would come back Sunday evening for choir practice. So you see those lofts in the corners, and they would sing from all four corners at the same time.
3: All of the temple's space was utilized, even up here on the third floor attic. It was here that later meetings of the School of the Elders were held.
5: All the way above us are five attic offices or schoolrooms. They opened what they called the Kirtland High School on the third floor of the temple, 1836 and 37. Their students ranged from age six, where they were learning what they called the first principles of education, how to read and write, all the way up to 30-year-old Wilfred Woodruff in the classical department, which was Latin and Greek languages. They also, of course, held a Hebrew school there, part of what they called the Kirtland, Ohio Theological Institution. They hired Joshua Satius to teach Hebrew there. Finally, Joseph Smith Jr.'s office, third floor, west end.
3: January the 21st, 1836. It was here, in this room, where Joseph Smith received a vision that came later to be known as Section 137 of the Doctrine and Covenants.
4: I remember January 21st, the people prepared for one phase of an endowment. And they washed themselves, they cleaned themselves, and then they went upstairs in the third room, up in the west end room. And then they participated in anointing. and the heavens were opened. And Joseph saw in vision, and others saw the father and the son, Adam and Abraham, and Joseph's father and mother who were in town, and Alvin. And it was that seeing Alvin that led to this important question and great revelation. How can Alvin enter the celestial kingdom?
3: The remarkable experiences associated with the temple occurred because the prophet taught the saints of its sacred nature.
2: In the winter of 1836, as they're building up towards the dedication of the temple in late March, one of the items of business that occupied what seems like an inordinate amount of time was developing rules of conduct when you were to be, when you were in that temple structure. As these rules were presented, Joseph Smith made one of those comments that seems extravagant. What he said was, our rules will have a bearing. These little nine rules about playing on the stairs will have a bearing upon all mankind and upon all generations to come. It seems disproportionate to make that heavy claim, a bearing upon all mankind and all generations to come, when you're talking about not carving up the benches. With these rules that Joseph was establishing for this Kirtland Temple, he was beginning that process, which is extraordinary among the Latter-day Saints, of creating a sacred space. And I think the genius or the inspiration or the glory of our temples in creating sacred space begins with the prophet, who knew that these little rules about taking care would have implications for mankind for many generations to come.
3: With the temple's dedication right here, the promised endowment of power was poured out upon the saints.
5: Joseph would have been sitting second row from the top in the center as he stood to read the prayer of dedication, again, March 27th of 1836. Imagine for that dedication service, 900 to 1,000 people filling this room. They talk about pillars of fire on the roof of the temple and angelic choirs singing along with them during their services. They talk about this room being filled with the sound of a mighty rushing wind. The highlight of all of those, though, of course, April 3rd, 1836, the vision of the Lord standing on the breastwork of the pulpit, coming to accept to the dedication of the house. Breastwork is a term that means defensive barricade. So when they're talking about the breastwork, they're really just saying on top of the pulpit.
7: Just think of it. In the pulpits behind me is where the Savior literally stood. How many places can we go and pinpoint the spot where the Savior has appeared?
1: Marlon K. Jensen.
8: The first vision is the only known instance during the 10 years between 1820 and 1830 in which Joseph was privileged to have direct contact with these two members of the Godhead. But then, beginning in 1830, things picked up. And during the next 5 years, he saw both the Father and the Son on at least four occasions. On June 4th, 1831, in the schoolhouse on the Isaac Morley farm. In February of 1832, at Hiram, Ohio, Joseph and Sidney saw the Father and Son in the vision which has been canonized in Section 76. And then two reminiscent accounts from Zebedee Coltrane and John Murdoch, which document another appearance of the Father and Son to Joseph and to some members of the School of the Prophets in 1833. Finally, in January of 1836, here in this temple, as Brother Anderson has told us tonight, in administering the endowment as it was then revealed, Joseph had that marvelous vision canonized in Section 137, in which he saw the blazing throne of God, whereon was seated the Father and the Son. In addition to the four appearances of both the Father and the Son between 1831 and 1836, Joseph saw Jesus on four separate occasions. On that occasion, as Moses beheld the burning bush from the midst of which the Savior spoke, he was told, "Put off thy shoes from off thy feet, for the ground whereon thou standest is holy ground." Really it is. What we're standing on tonight is equally holy.
3: Notwithstanding the fact that this was holy ground, the Kirtland House of the Lord fell into disuse and disrepair after the saints were forced to flee. And then January 1838, Joseph Smith was driven out of Kirtland and he came here to Far West Missouri, about 900 miles away. Next week on the Joseph Smith Papers, we go to Missouri. I'm Glenn Rawson. Thanks for joining us.
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0: I think it's helpful to have some background on the whole experience in the church of early African American members. 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
10: 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I'm Ben Godfrey.
11: And I'm Shailen Back. Thank you for joining us today as we discuss Chapter 5 of The Saints, Volume 2, Bowed Down to the Grave.
10: And today in the studio, we have with us Mark Staker. Mark is a master curator with the Historic Sites Division in the Church History Department. Welcome, Mark.
0: Thank you. I appreciate being here.
11: Mark, do you have any projects that you're currently working on that you'd want to tell us about?
0: We're doing quite a bit of research in Fayette, New York, where in 2030, we'll celebrate the bicentennial of the organization of the church, and we're trying to understand that site better. And we have some exciting things going on in Nauvoo, where some buildings are being restored that will help us to tell more about the Nauvoo Temple. And I'm helping in very small ways with those, and I'm also helping pull together some research for some colleagues.
10: Well, we appreciate you joining us, Mark. In today's episode, we're going to be talking, as Shailen mentioned, about Chapter 5. And one of the things that's kind of complicated and why we're glad that you've joined us today in Chapter 5 is we learn about some African Americans who were with the Saints when they made the first trek west. And it's kind of a little bit confusing. It's something that you're a little more familiar with. Do you want to start in the beginning, so to speak, and tell us about what's going on with people of African descent?
0: I appreciated, as I read that account, the highlight of several African-American members of the church. Some of them, like Jane Manning James, are well-known. Today has gotten a lot of attention, and others, like Oscar Crosby, are not heard of before. And so it's great that they get a little bit of attention. I think it's helpful to have some background on the whole experience in the church of early African-American members and how we get to that point. You know, most people don't even know that they were a part of the early church. But the Book of Mormon starts out, Lehi is warning the people that they're going to be brought into bondage if they don't change their ways. And then the major theme of the book is bondage and getting freedom. There's another word used from time to time in the book as well, and that is slavery. Slavery is in the Book of Mormon. King Benjamin comes out and he says slavery is wicked.
10: Right.
0: Well, why is that important? Because people in America at the time were very attuned to slavery as an issue. And as they read through the Book of Mormon and see slavery is wicked, it was noticeable. So when you get Latter-day Saints gathering in Missouri,
10: right,
0: in 1831 and 1832, the Missourians, their neighbors, start saying, they are exciting our slaves. Well, what are they doing to excite the slaves? What are they doing to create problems? Well, if you read the Book of Mormon, it is hard to look past that slavery is wicked. And these people coming in believe that slavery is wicked. So whether justified or not, the Missourians around the area attack members of the Church of Jesus Christ of Latter-day Saints and use slavery as an issue.
10: I think in Saints Volume 1, we learned about the publication of the church newspaper And it seems like there was an article that was published that had a sentiment that was sort of anti-slavery, and then it was redacted quickly because it just inflamed these people, their neighbors, to think, these Northerners are going to come down here and they're going to change our way of life.
12: Yes, exactly. As W.W. Phelps, William Wayne Phelps, who is a newspaper editor in Canandaigua, New York, just south of Palmyra in Manchester, where the Book of Mormon comes out, he is an abolitionist. So he is opposed to slavery. And when he joins the church and becomes the newspaper editor in Missouri, it's hard for him to not continue that same line of thinking. And so he does write an article addressing free blacks.
10: Right.
12: And so in his mind, he says, I'm not saying anything about slavery. And so he tries to step back as you look through what he writes later. He says, I don't say anything about slavery, but that's why you need to look at all this in the context of the Book of Mormon, because we typically ignore the Book of Mormon as part of this coming forth. If you read the Book of Mormon, it's clear that slavery is a part of all this discussion. So even though he's reaching out to free blacks and inviting them to come and join the church, it's clear that slavery is an underlying issue there as well.
11: Are they trying to join the church? I mean, I know that the people down there are afraid of that, but so what happens?
12: Apparently there are some that join the church. We don't really know much about those earliest converts. The two that we know best, one, his friends call him Black Pete. We actually don't know his legal name. People have offered suggestions, but we just don't know what his legal name was. But Black Pete was very charismatic. And as George A. Smith, one of the first church historians, says that he became a prophet among them. And so what does that mean? He was providing some kind of spiritual guidance and influence to some of the earliest converts in Kirtland, Ohio. But they end up getting misled a little bit in their behavior, and that's what Section 42 of the Doctrine and Covenants is primarily addressing, issues like that and trying to help bring them back in the path that they should be developing. And so we don't know a lot about Black Pete, but the one that we do know more about, Elijah Abel, right during this very same time period, and when you have W.W. Phelps inviting people of color to come to Missouri, Elijah Abel is one of the people that joins the church at that same time in 1832. In 1836, he's ordained an elder. And he goes on shortly after that and serves a mission. And he's involved in many of the same stories that you could tell about other early Latter-day Saints.
10: We learned about him, yeah, in Volume 1. And he's one of the touching stories in Volume 1. He has some converts that are struggling, and he goes back and helps them to make sure that they're strengthened in a time of great need. I mean, he just, like you say, it could be any missionary story was Elijah's story.
12: Exactly. At that same time, there is an abolitionist that comes through Kirtland and begins promoting abolishing slavery, and he creates some excitement, and Joseph Smith and Oliver Cowdery write some editorials distancing the church from the abolitionists, not saying that we're in support of slavery, but we don't support the political agenda of people who, in their attempt to solve the issue. So that's the context that kind of leads us up to Nauvoo. And in Nauvoo, Jane Manning James joins the church in Connecticut. She is a free black. Her parents are not slaves. She's born out of slavery. She joins the church and gathers in Nauvoo with some other early African-American members of the church that also gather there.
11: Who are some of those other ones? You mentioned Elijah Abel, but then Walker Lewis, he's another one. What's his story?
12: Walker Lewis is described as one of the best elders in the church. He holds the priesthood. He's a leader in the community there in Lowell, Massachusetts. Comes out to Utah, doesn't have really a good experience, a good reception here, and he returns to Massachusetts where he dies shortly after that.
10: Let's go back to Jane Manning James and the saints that have come to Nauvoo. Can you tell us about their experience? And as I recall, toward the end of Joseph's life, as he mounts his presidential campaign, slavery also is one of the things that he's talking about in his campaign for the presidency.
12: It is. Joseph Smith's opposed to slavery as part of his campaign. He wants to do away with it, but he wants to have the federal government pay slave owners for their slaves so that they're reimbursed, and then the slaves would be returned to Africa, which is one of the solutions that people have offered over the previous decade, as they've kind of argued out how to deal with this issue. And so that's the one that Joseph Smith settles on as being fair to the slave owners and not do a lot of economic damage, but still abolish slavery and then allow people to return to Liberia, where most of these slaves are returned to.
10: Let's listen to a little clip here from the book. It's kind of hard to listen to, honestly, but it explains sort of the attitudes that people had around the United States and elsewhere around this time when the Saints are beginning to leave Nauvoo and make their way west.
13: Like other groups of Christians at this time, however, many white Saints wrongly viewed black people as inferior, believing that black skin was the result of God's curse on the biblical figures Cain and Ham. Some had even begun to teach the false idea that black skin was evidence of a person's unrighteous actions in the premortal life. Brigham Young shared some of these views. But before leaving winter quarters, he had also told a mixed-race saint that all people were alike unto God. "Of one blood has God made all flesh," he had said. "We don't care about the color."
10: This is really messy, Mark. I'm confused a little bit. Some of the saints seem to be rather accepting. Some of them seem to have these attitudes that are more common among just the general culture. Even Brigham tells this person of mixed race ancestry, we're all of one blood. Help us understand this a little bit.
12: Well, it is messy. They didn't have a lot of revelation to guide them. They had the Book of Mormon. They had some policy statements and kind of had pulled back from supporting abolitionism in general. But it's right at this time that they're beginning to try to figure out what's our approach. In Nauvoo, Orson Hyde, one of the apostles, is the one that teaches that blacks were not valiant in the pre-existence. Brigham Young corrects him on that and says that's not true. And so that misconception that is taught in Nauvoo continues well into the 20th century. A lot of people continue to teach that, even though there was an attempt right at the time to correct that. William McCary is the person of mixed race that's referenced in the book. And William McCary is a character. So he claims that he's a Native American, but historians have questioned that, that he has no Native American blood, but he's clearly also African. And there are racist people in winter quarters who are saying very cruel things to him. These are Latter-day Saints as well, but they're intolerant. He goes to Brigham Young, and that's the quote that's featured in the book is Brigham Young's response. Brigham Young appears to be very accepting, and we don't know all of his background or his thoughts in this process as well, but it's right at this time, within 1849, leading up to 1852, that the priesthood ban develops. Some people have blamed William McCary for that, saying it's a response to him because he's quite a character and he ends up leading people away from the church. And some people commit immoralities and other things and then follow him off. And he's gone by the time spring of 1847, when they are selecting people to make that first company that heads to the Great Salt Lake Valley. Three African-Americans are selected as part of that group. Green Flake is the best known, but there's Oscar Crosby and Hark Leigh go as well.
11: So the families that they're with, the families are the ones that join the church, correct? And so they're traveling with the families who are going west?
12: Well, no, their families are there at winter quarters, but there seems to be some self-selection. Green Flake particularly seems to want to be involved, and he's kind of at the front of everything. He drives Brigham Young's wagon for a while. The very last day as they get up Immigration Canyon, he's part of the forefront, the group that's assigned to go down and make the road. And he's driving in the wagon with Orson Pratt. presumably he's driving the wagon. And if he is, he's the first person to actually come into the Great Salt Lake Valley as Green Flake, an African American.
11: Wow. That's so neat.
10: I had no idea.
11: I didn't know that.
12: Well, I'm deducing that from his position there. So we have no evidence. Nobody's ever suggested that. But that makes perfect sense that he would most likely be the first person to have come into the valley.
10: We have seriously got to remake that film. We need to redo that video clip of the Saints entering the valley with Green Flake there with him.
12: And have him as the front person. He comes in, as does Oscar Crosby. They make cabins for their families that are going to come out. They plant crops. They're preparing the way for others who will come.
10: What about their status in the church? These three in particular, Green Flake, Harclay, and Oscar Crosby, are they members of the church, or are they just there because of the families that they are enslaved to?
12: Green Flake is a member. We know much more about him because he is a member. When his slave owner, James Flake, joined the church, he freed his slaves. Green could have gone his way then. He says, no, I believe too. He's baptized. He gathers with the family in Nauvoo. And they interact as though he's a slave. They direct him, tell him what to do, and so on. But he's okay with that kind of relationship. But he's also given independence that he's allowed to go with that first company. He goes and prepares willingly for the family, plants the crops, and remains out here in Utah. He ends up dying in Idaho at the end of his life. But he stays out here in the West. He, as I mentioned earlier, a daughter of his slave owner asked to have him sent down to California as her slave. Brigham Young says he's not healthy, he's old, his family needs him and refuses to let him go down. He appears to be very good friends with Brigham Young. Probably that relationship developed as they crossed the plains together and he drove Young's wagon. But he works for Brigham Young here in Utah. He continues to have relationship with other prominent members of the church, and Brigham Young ultimately protects him. And shortly after that interaction, he appears in the census as a free black. So somehow Brigham Young may have played a role.
10: Did Green Flake hold the priesthood?
12: He did not.
10: But Elijah Abel did.
12: Elijah Abel, he was ordained an elder in Kirtland. He was ordained a 70 in Kirtland. Elijah then went on to serve several missions, even after he gathers to Utah. In 1853, he arrives in Utah. The priesthood ban is already public and in place, but he arrives as a 70. He goes and serves a mission after that and continues to be a faithful member in Utah.
11: And so he continues to hold the priesthood when the ban is
12: can't
11: in place.
12: Take it away from him.
11: Yeah, right.
12: So he continues to hold the priesthood, but Green Flake's never ordained.
10: Do we know how the ban began? Is there any place we can point to say, okay, it was during that meeting that this was put into policy?
12: People have offered explanations as to how, and I don't know that we have enough evidence to really say. It appears that sometime around 1849 up to 1852, that there is either a rethinking of these issues or an implementation of earlier discussions. Some have argued that it begins with Joseph Smith. Most historians today lay it at the feet of Brigham Young, but Brigham Young, as far as I know, didn't do anything that he didn't see Joseph Smith do earlier. But he does say when he forcefully implements the ban, he says, if nobody has said before, I say now. But some people have interpreted that as, oh, well, then he's the first one to say it. But I think that it may be that he's just reinforcing something and making it clear that I am in charge. I am the president of the church. And so I say now, doesn't matter, you know, the different things you've heard before. So
11: this is tough. And we know that in the United States, you know, slavery is an issue that's dividing the nation. And it's been difficult for church members, it sounds like, as well. So going back to Jane Manning James, did she say anything about the ban? Or did her family say anything about the ban that we we know from them? Okay.
12: Yes. Jane Manning James, she crosses the plains with the Saints. She bears a child like many other women crossing the plains, she has a child as she's crossing the plains from winter quarters to Salt Lake and comes to Utah. When she was in Nauvoo, Emma had apparently approached her, according to, you know, to her recollection, because by the time she gets to Utah, she has more of a sense of what those earlier discussions were all about. She says Emma approached her and offered that she be adopted. At the time, she didn't know quite what that meant, that it was in a ritual context and that the early endowment allowed her to be sealed as part of Joseph and Emma's family so that she would have been forever part of their family. She remembers that in Utah, and she goes, now that she knows more about what temple work's all about, she goes and asks to receive her endowments in the temple, and she's denied. After presidency of the church changes, and she goes back again and asks again and is denied again. Eventually, she's allowed to be sealed to Joseph Smith as a servant. And so she accepts that because she wants to at least, you know, have whatever is available to her as part of that ordinance. And so she is sealed to Joseph Smith as one of his servants. And it's not until much later that her temple work's done and she vicariously receives her endowments.
10: These are amazing stories. It's sort of hard not to have spoiler alerts in the book, but this is history. So I would just invite our listeners, if you go to the church history section of the Gospel Library, you'll find church history topics. And in there, you will find topics for Jane Elizabeth Manning James, Elijah Abel, and slavery and abolition, all of which have nice essays that are written on these topics and in a bibliography that will lead you to additional sources where you can learn more about these particular topics. Mark, what do we know about life for these members of the church, Green Flake, and then Park Lay and Oscar Crosby? What was it like for them when they arrived in Salt Lake Valley?
12: When they came to the Salt Lake Valley, we like to think of there being no trees anywhere and all just sagebrush. There were some trees in the valley. There was a lot of grass, apparently as high as the belly of horses. There was sagebrush as well, but it was all pristine, if you will, land. You know, there were no agricultural activities going here. And so they spent that first summer preparing the land, trying to clear it off, plow it, and get ready to plant so that they could start growing crops. And others were doing the same thing. Everybody that arrived that first year began they took City Creek, and they redirected City Creek and started creating irrigation from the very beginning. They started irrigating their land and planting crops. And the individuals we've been talking about, Green Flake and Oscar Crosby and Hark Lay, were part of those early efforts as well, digging trenches and helping to bring the water down and clearing out the grass or sagebrush and plowing fields.
11: So this was an advance company that we're talking about. And so some of these people were going to go back to winter quarters to get their families. And I liked what Heber Kimball said. He said, "I wish to God we had not got to return. It is a paradise to me. It's one of the most lovely places I ever beheld." So when you were saying we think of just a desert with sagebrush, you know, it was so beautiful to him. And then it's neat to think of these three men that were preparing it too for the people that were going to be coming. I think that's neat. So do we know anything about when the families that were their slaveholders, when they arrived, what that was like?
12: We don't know. They arrived the next spring and they have cabins waiting for them from this hard work and people preparing the way, and others begin to come, and a lot of people come over the next 2 years. By 1852, you have company after company after company arriving here in the valley, and then they're sending them north and south. And
10: we began our discussion talking about the Book of Mormon and how the things that were taught in the Book of Mormon were so apparent to the attitudes and the culture of the time. You know, it's hard for members today to think about the priesthood ban that we've talked about and how Elijah Abel could hold the priesthood, but then others weren't allowed to. It's confusing. Bring us up to date. Where are we at today as a church, and what do you see going forward?
12: Great question. You know, the Book of Mormon talks about all are alike unto God, black and white, bond and free, men and women. And when the priesthood ban was implemented, I think it influenced members of the church dramatically to where they read past important information that's in the Book of Mormon and didn't learn from that. And thankfully, when the ban was lifted, I think people have gone back and read that text with new eyes and said, oh, we didn't understand. I see the Book of Mormon becoming much more important all the time as we see how much our Heavenly Father does indeed love all of His children.
14: Well, that's a beautiful perspective to have, and we appreciate you sharing that with us. Yeah, as we sit here today, I mean, there are literally thousands of African people, especially in West Africa, joining the church every month. I'm just very grateful that we did have a revelation on the priesthood, and it is now available to people of all races, regardless. So we appreciate you sharing that with us. So, Mark, there's one other part of this story I was hoping you could talk to us about, and that is, as the saints are organizing and moving west, Brigham has a very specific program as far as the number of companies and how many are in each and how they're led and sort of the minute details. While he's away, Parley P. Pratt and John Taylor, they're there by themselves, right? And they run into some problems and they're like, hey, we're men of action. So they come up with a couple of changes. And when Brigham gets back, he's not very happy about this. What's the big deal?
12: As Latter-day Saints today, we think that all of the big issues are settled. From the very beginning on, Joseph Smith walked out of the Grove knowing how the first presidency would operate and how apostles should behave, and he, of course, didn't. The first presidency is reorganized in Canesville when they're in winter quarters, and there is now a new first presidency of the church, and there are also 12 apostles. But the how do you interact with one another as apostles? What authority do you have to make decisions if you encounter a problem or a challenge? Those things are still, they're learning. So Parley P. Pratt, particularly, he's a man of action. If there's a problem, he'll take it on.
14: Right.
12: But John Taylor, of course, as well, they encounter problems even though there has been direction from the president of the church as to how they should approach. Well, Brigham Young's the president of the church, but he's also president of the Quorum of the Twelve. And for now a decade, they've been interacting as a quorum of 12 apostles, first with Thomas B. Marsh as president, then Brigham Young becomes president of the quorum, and they're still acting as fellow quorum members and not as apostles under the direction of the president of the church. And so those are things that they need to work out and to learn. And you almost feel a little sorry for Parley P. Pratt, don't you?
11: Oh, he's got, I totally this problem. Did. Because it didn't seem like he was doing anything wrong. He's like, oh, this is a great idea.
12: He's not doing anything. He's doing everything right. Yeah. He faces a problem. And as somebody with particular authority to solve those problems for the church, he does solve the problem and he goes forward. But he does so after there's been clear direction to solve it in a different way.
11: Well, and just for clarification, the problem is that some people aren't ready to go, some people are in poor health, and he takes kind of people out of order?
12: Revelation, of course, is to move forward in specific companies, in a specific order. And because it's going to be hard to do that, and they're trying to solve these problems, it's easier for him to kind of change what they do to make it easier to accomplish what they need to, rather than to follow the revelation as it's specifically given. So it was a learning process.
14: You know, in the Book of Mormon, when Captain Moroni sends the letter to Pehoran,
11: he's just like,
14: you are terrible and you're back there and you're sending us no help and I'm just ticked. And in reality, Pehoran's kind of in a really bad spot, right? Well, when Parley's kind of getting chewed out, I feel bad for him because he's just kind of trying his best. But I love this in the book. This is Brigham Young. He says, I forgive you, Brigham replied. And if I don't do right, he added, I want every man so to live in the sunshine of glory to correct me when I'm wrong. I feel bowed down to the grave with the burden of this great people.
12: And that is just a great quote. I loved that. Brigham is speaking authentically because that's his approach throughout this whole thing. He expects a lot of things from everybody, but he expects a lot from himself as well. There's a great story about Erastus Snow, who is crossing the plains and given some responsibility for some cattle. And he fails miserably, and he doesn't quite follow through with things the way he's supposed to. And Brigham Young, in front of everybody, just dresses him down. He's very critical of Erastus. Erastus humbly accepts it and corrects his behavior. And shortly after that, he's called to be an apostle. And you can see Brigham Young had no animosity. He just is direct in his language and lets people know when they're falling short. But he also has a great deal of respect for those that he's challenging, including Parley P. Pratt.
10: Well, Mark Staker, thank you so much for joining us today on the Saints Podcast. We've appreciated our time with you. These are hard topics to understand, and we just appreciate you spending your valuable time with us to give us a little bit better understanding. Invite our listeners again. You can read more about the people we've talked about today and some of the topics in the church history topics section under Church History in the Gospel Library. And we hope you'll join us again next week.
11: We'll be discussing Chapter 6, Seven Thunders Rolling. So we hope you join us next time. I'm Shailen Back.
10: And I'm Ben Godfrey. Thanks for listening.
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9: We now present Elder Quinton L. Cook, speaking at the 182nd Annual General Conference of The Church of Jesus Christ of Latter-day Saints.
16: I express appreciation for those who have been released, who serve so faithfully and enthusiastically sustain those who have been called. As the general authorities of the church meet with members all over the world, we see firsthand how Latter-day Saints are a force for good. We commend you for all you do to bless the lives of all people. Those of us with public affairs assignments are acutely aware that many opinion leaders and journalists in the U.S. and around the world have increased their public discussion of the church and its members. A unique confluence of factors has raised the church's profile significantly. Many who write about the church have made a sincere effort to understand our people and our doctrine. They have been civil and have tried to be objective, for which we are grateful. We also recognize that many individuals are not in tune to sacred things. Chief Rabbi Lord Sacks of England, speaking to Roman Catholic leaders last December at the Pontifical Gregorian University, noted how secular some parts of the world have become. He stated that one culprit is an aggressive scientific atheism, tone deaf to the music of faith. The great introductory vision in the Book of Mormon is Lehi's prophetic dream of the Tree of Life. This vision starkly describes the challenges to faith that exist in our day and the great divide between those who love, worship, and feel accountable to God and those who do not. Lehi explains some of the conduct that destroys faith. Some are proud, vain, and foolish. They are only interested in the so-called wisdom of the world. Others have some interest in God, but are lost in worldly mists of darkness and sin. Some have tasted of the love of God and His Word, but feel ashamed because of those mocking them and fall away into forbidden paths. Finally, there are those who are in tune to the music of faith. You know who you are. You love the Lord and His gospel and continuously try to live and share His message, especially with your families. You are in harmony with the promptings of the Spirit. Awaken to the power of God's Word, have religious observance in your homes, and diligently try to live Christ-like lives as His disciples. We recognize how busy you are. Without a paid professional ministry, the responsibility for administering the church depends on you consecrated members. We know it is common for members of bishoprics and stake presidencies and many others to render long hours of devoted service. Auxiliary and quorum presidencies are exemplary in their selfless sacrifice. This service and sacrifice extends through the entire membership, to those keeping clerical records, faithful home and visiting teachers, and those teaching classes. We are grateful to those who courageously serve as scout masters and nursery leaders as well. You all have our love and appreciation for what you do and who you are. We acknowledge that there are members who are less interested and less faithful to some of the Savior's teachings. Our desire is for these members to awaken fully to faith and increase their activity and commitment. God loves all His children. He wants all of them to return to Him. He desires everyone to be in tune with the sacred music of faith. The Savior's atonement is a gift for everyone. It needs to be taught and understood that we love and respect all of the people that Lehi described. Remember, it is not up to us to judge. Judgment is the Lord's. President Thomas S. Monson has specifically asked us to have the courage to refrain from judging others. He has also asked every faithful member to rescue those who have tasted of the gospel fruit and then have fallen away, as well as those who have not yet found the straight and narrow path. We pray that they will hold to the rod and partake of the love of God, which will fill their soul with exceedingly great joy. While Lehi's vision includes all people, the culminating doctrinal concept is the eternal significance of the family. The family is ordained of God. It is the most important unit in time and in eternity. As Lehi partook of the fruit of the tree of life, the love of God, he was desirous that his family should partake of it also. Our great desire is to raise our children in truth and righteousness. One principle that will help us accomplish this is to avoid being overly judgmental about conduct that is foolish or unwise, but not sinful. Many years ago, when my wife and I had children at home, Elder Dallin H. Oaks taught that it was important to distinguish between youthful mistakes, which should be corrected, and sins that require chastening and repentance. Where there is lack of wisdom, our children need instruction. Where there is sin, repentance is essential. We found this to be helpful in our own family. Religious observance in the home blesses our families. Example is particularly important. What we are speaks so loudly that our children may not hear what we say. When I was nearly 5 years old, my mother received word that her younger brother had been killed when the battleship on which he was serving was bombed off the coast of Japan near the end of World War II. This news was devastating to her. She was very emotional and went into the bedroom. After a while, I peeked into the room to see if she was okay. She was kneeling by the bed in prayer. A great peace came over me because she had taught me to pray and love the Savior. This was typical of the example she always set for me. Mothers and fathers, praying with children may be more important than any other example. The message, ministry, and atonement of Jesus Christ, our Savior, is our essential family curriculum. No scripture characterizes our faith better than 2 Nephi 25:26. And we talk of Christ, we rejoice in Christ, we preach of Christ, we prophesy of Christ, and we write according to our prophecies, that our children may know to what source they may look for a remission of their sins. One of the underlying premises of Lehi's vision is that faithful members must hold fast to the rod of iron to keep them on the straight and narrow path leading to the tree of life. It is essential for members to read, ponder, and study the scriptures. The Book of Mormon is of seminal importance. There will, of course, always be those who underestimate the significance of or even disparage this sacred book. Some have used humor. Before I served a mission, a university professor quoted Mark Twain's statement that if you took and it came to pass out of the Book of Mormon, it would have been only a pamphlet. A few months later, while serving a mission in London, England, a distinguished Oxford-educated professor at the University of London, an Egyptian expert in Semitic languages, read the Book of Mormon

helped him, it was still essential to have a spiritual testimony. Through study and prayer, he gained a spiritual witness and was baptized. So what one famous humorist saw as an object of ridicule, a scholar recognized as profound evidence of the truth of the Book of Mormon, which was confirmed to him by the Spirit. The essential doctrine of agency requires that a testimony of the restored gospel must be based on faith rather than just external or scientific proof. Obsessive focus on things not yet fully revealed, such as how the virgin birth or the resurrection of the Savior could have occurred, or exactly how Joseph Smith translated our scriptures, will not be efficacious or yield spiritual progress. These are matters of faith. Ultimately, Moroni's counsel to read and ponder and then ask God in all sincerity of heart, with real intent, to confirm scriptural truth by the witness of the Spirit is the answer. In addition, when we inculcate into our lives scriptural imperatives and live the gospel, we are blessed by the Spirit and taste of His goodness with feelings of joy, happiness, and especially peace. Clearly a dividing line between those who hear the music of faith and those who are tone deaf or off key is the active study of the scriptures. I was deeply touched years ago that a beloved prophet, Spencer W. Kimball, emphasized the need to continually read and study the scriptures. He said, "I find that when I get casual in my relationships with divinity, and when it seems that no divine ear is listening and no divine voice is speaking, that I am far, far away. If I immerse myself in the scriptures, the distance narrows and the spirituality returns." End of quote. I hope we are reading the Book of Mormon with our children regularly. I have discussed this with my own children. They have shared with me two observations. First, persistence in reading the scriptures daily as a family is the key. My daughter, in a lighthearted way, describes their early morning efforts with mostly teenage children to consistently read the scriptures. She and her husband wake up early in the morning, move through the blurry mist to grasp the iron railing that lines their staircase to where their family gathers to read the Word of God. Persistence is the answer, and a sense of humor helps. It requires great effort from every family member every day, but it is worth the effort. Temporary setbacks are overshadowed by persistence. The second is how our youngest son and his wife are reading the scriptures with their young family. Two out of their four children are not old enough to read. For the five-year-old, they have five finger signals to which he responds in order for him to participate fully in the family scripture reading. The signal for finger one is for him to repeat, "And it came to pass," whenever it appears in the Book of Mormon. I have to admit that I love the fact that the phrase appears so often. Incidentally, for the interest of young families, finger signal two is, "And thus we see." Fingers 3, 4, and 5 are chosen by the parents based on the words contained in the chapter they are reading. We know that family scripture study and family home evenings are not always perfect. Regardless of the challenges you face, do not become discouraged. Please understand that faith in the Lord Jesus Christ and keeping His commandments is and always will be the defining test of mortality. Above all else, each of us must realize that when one is tone deaf to the music of faith, he or she is out of tune with the Spirit. As the prophet Nephi taught, "Ye have heard his voice, and he hath spoken unto you in a still small voice, but ye were past feeling, that ye could not feel his words." Our doctrine is clear. We are to be positive and of good cheer. We emphasize our faith, not our fears. We rejoice in the Lord's assurance that He will stand by us and give us guidance and direction. The Holy Ghost testifies to our hearts that we have a loving Father in heaven whose merciful plan for our redemption will be fulfilled in every aspect because of the atoning sacrifice of Jesus Christ. As Naomi

0: me W. Randall, author of I'm a Child of God, penned, "His spirit guides, his love assures, that fear departs when faith endures." Let us therefore, wherever we are on the path of discipleship in Lehi's vision, resolve to awaken within us and our families a greater desire to claim the Savior's incomprehensible gift of eternal life. I pray that we will stay in tune to the music of faith. I testify of the divinity of Jesus Christ and the reality of his atonement. In the name of Jesus Christ, amen.
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3: Chapter 26, I Want to Serve. The day after the explosion in Juarez, doctors transferred Manuel Navarro to a clinic in Lima. There he was greeted by his mission president, Enrique Ibarra, and received a blessing from Elder Charles A. Didier, a member of the area presidency. In the blessing, Elder Didier promised that Manuel would soon leave the clinic and return to the mission field. After attending to Manuel's other injuries, doctors turned their focus to reconstructing his injured face. Shrapnel had cut his cheekbone and severed the optic nerve of his right eye, requiring the eye's removal. His parents, who had come to Lima, broke the news to him. "Son," his mother said, "they're going to operate." Manuel was shocked. He felt no pain in his eye and, until now, did not know why it was bandaged. His mother comforted him. "We are here," she said. "We are with you." With full financial support from the church, Manuel underwent 3 operations to remove his eye and repair its damaged socket. It would be a long recovery, and members of his extended family thought he should return to his hometown once he was released from the clinic. But Manuel refused to leave the mission field. "My contract with the Lord is for 2 years, and it's not up yet," he told his father. While recovering at the clinic, Manuel received visits from Luis Palomino, a friend from his hometown who was attending school in Lima. Although his injuries made it difficult for him to speak with Luis, Manuel began sharing the missionary lessons. Luis was surprised and impressed by Manuel's decision to finish his mission. "I want to know what is motivating you," Luis told him. "Why is your faith so great?" 6 weeks after the explosion, Manuel left the clinic and started serving at the mission office in Lima. The threat of terrorism still loomed, and he was afraid every time he saw a car like the one that exploded. At night, he struggled to sleep without medication. Each day, one of the elders in the mission office would change Manuel's bandages. Manuel could not bear to look in the mirror and see his missing eye. Around 3 weeks after leaving the clinic, he received a prosthetic. One day, Luis came to the mission office to visit Manuel. "I want to be baptized," he told him. "What do I have to do?" The mission office was not far from where Luis lived, so over the next few weeks, Manuel and his companion taught Luis the rest of the lessons at a nearby chapel. Manuel was excited to teach a friend, and Luis eagerly completed all the goals he set with the missionaries. On October 14, 1990, Manuel performed Luis's baptism. He was still bothered by his injury, but the ordeal had made it possible for him to baptize a friend from his hometown, something he never expected to do on his mission. After Luis came out of the water, they embraced, and Manuel felt the Spirit strongly. He knew Luis could feel it too. To commemorate the occasion, Manuel gave Luis a Bible. "When the days get dark, Manuel wrote on the inside cover. Just remember this day, the day you were reborn. Back in Utah, meanwhile, Darius Gray received a telephone call from his friend Marjorie Marie Taylor, a specialist in African American genealogy at the church's Family History Library in Salt Lake City. She had just found some rolls of microfilm with important African American records on them, and she could hardly contain her excitement. "You need to come here so you can appreciate it," she said. Intrigued, Darius agreed to meet with her. The Family History Library was the largest genealogical center in the world, and hundreds of thousands of people visited every year. When Darius had first gone to the library, he had known little about his ancestors beyond what he'd gleaned from family stories and photographs. Marie had been the one to help him find more answers. Though not black herself, she had proved to be an adept guide in introducing Darius to records about his family and the history of black people in the United States. When Darius arrived at the Family History Library, Marie showed him the records she found. The Freedmen's Savings and Trust Company had been chartered by the U.S. Congress in 1865 to help provide financial security to freeborn and formerly enslaved African Americans. More than 100,000 people had set up accounts with the bank, but it failed after 9 years, taking its customers' hard-earned savings with it. Despite the bank's failure, its record books were immensely valuable to genealogists. Descendants of enslaved people often struggled to find details about their ancestors. The records people usually used to identify family names and dates, such as cemetery listings, voter registries, and birth and death certificates, either did not exist for enslaved people or were not widely available. The Freedmen's Bank records, however, included a wealth of personal information about account holders, including the names of family members and where they had been enslaved. Some records even contained physical descriptions of clients. Darius could immediately see the importance of this information for African Americans, but the records themselves posed a major problem for researchers. The clerks who kept the books had recorded the names and details of account holders in the order they had come in to open an account, not alphabetically. This meant that researchers had to comb through the record books line by line until they found the information they were seeking. To be useful, the records needed to be better organized. Marie asked Darius if members of the Genesis group could help transcribe and index the records, but not enough people had the time or a personal computer to do the work. Darius wrote to one of the apostles to ask if the church could assist. While the apostle expressed his support, he said the church could not undertake the project. At the time, church headquarters did not generally sponsor name extraction projects. Stakes and wards handled that work. Running out of options, Marie had another idea. Over the past 25 years, the church had established more than 1,200 family history centers in 45 countries. These centers were places where people both in and out of the church could learn more about their ancestors. Usually, the centers were attached to stakes, but Marie knew a family history center had recently opened at the Utah State Prison. Inmates could use the center an hour a week. What if she and Darius recruited them to help on the Freedmen's Bank project? Marie spoke with the family history director at the prison, and before long, four inmate volunteers were hard at work on the records. In September 1990, Alice Johnson was taking classes at Holy Child Teacher Training College in Tokrati, Ghana. More than a year had passed since the government had suspended church operations in the country, abruptly ending her mission. At first, she'd been unsure what to do next, but at her sister's recommendation, she had decided to become a teacher, and she was accepted by the training college for the following academic year. As the freeze persisted, month after month, Alice and other church members adapted to home worship. Emmanuel Kisi, the president of the Accra, Ghana district, became the acting mission president and presiding church authority in the country. He traveled extensively throughout Ghana, visiting and strengthening the saints. The government permitted the church's essential services to remain open temporarily, allowing some church employees to keep working in welfare, church education, and distribution. The saints could not pay tithing or give offerings, but some set aside their earnings, patiently waiting for when they could make donations again. Unlike William Akwa and the saints briefly imprisoned in Cape Coast, Alice experienced no harassment during the freeze. She and a few friends would gather on Sundays in a private home to partake of the sacrament, pray, and give talks. Her parents, who continued to serve their mission without wearing a badge or missionary attire, would visit her whenever they were in the area. Yet Alice felt like she was standing still while she waited for regular church meetings to resume. Finally, in November 1990, Alice learned that the government had lifted its ban on the church. From the start of the freeze, President Kisi and other saints had been lobbying government officials to end restrictions. In response to misinformation about church teachings, they wrote long letters explaining church doctrine and history and petitioned government leaders in person. When officials raised concerns about the church's former priesthood restriction, the saints explained that black members enjoyed all the rights of any other people in the church. Other churches that had been hostile to the Latter-day Saints also defended the saints' right to worship once they saw that the freeze put their own religious freedom at risk. A key person in lifting the ban was Isaac Addy, the church's regional manager for temporal affairs in Ghana. He was the older half-brother of the president of Ghana, Jerry Rawlings. The brothers were estranged, and Isaac had not wanted to speak with Jerry about the freeze. One day, however, George Benet, the director for temporal affairs for Africa, prevailed on him to pray until his heart softened toward his brother. Isaac did so, and the Spirit touched his heart. He agreed to meet with Jerry. They spoke that night, and by the end of the discussion, they had resolved their differences. The next day, the government decided to end the freeze. Alice was emotional when she returned to public church meetings for the first time in 18 months. Nearly 100 saints attended the Takrati branch that day, and the meeting lasted more than 2 hours because so many people went up to bear their testimonies. Alice felt both excitement and worry as she thought about the converts from her mission in Koforidua. She wondered if they had stayed true to the gospel over the past year and a half. She knew that some church members had grown discouraged and left the faith. Shortly after the freeze ended, the first two stakes in Ghana were organized. In Cape Coast, Alice's father, Billy Johnson, was called to serve as stake patriarch. The government, meanwhile, allowed the saints to resume missionary work in the country. Grant Gunnell, the newly called president of the Ghana Accra Mission, called Alice in for an interview. He had located 60 of the missionaries who were serving before the freeze and wanted to know if they were willing to return to the mission field. "Would you like to come back and serve a mission after school?" he asked. "No," she said without hesitation. "I want to serve right now." "What?" the president asked, surprised by her quick answer. "I want to do it right now," she repeated. Her priority had always been to serve God, and she was willing to put her education on hold for him. Soon, Alice reported back to the mission field. When she told her father, a man who had devoted so much of his life to preaching the restored gospel, he was not surprised. "That's my daughter," he said. When Manuel Navarro completed his mission in March 1991, his parents came to Lima to pick him up. Since he did not live in a stake, the local mission president released him from service. Yet Manuel was not quite ready to return to Nazca, his hometown in southern Peru. He had promised a friend in his last area that he would come to her baptism, so he and his parents stayed in the city for another week. One morning, Manuel and his father went out to buy bread for breakfast. His father realized he had forgotten to bring money, so he turned around and headed back inside. "Wait for me here," he said. Manuel froze. After having a mission companion for so long, it felt strange to be alone on the street. After a moment, he decided to stay put. "I'm not a missionary anymore," he thought. Even after returning to Nazca, Manuel struggled to adapt to life after the mission, especially with his injury. Shaking hands was harder with one eye. He kept putting his hand in the wrong place. Then a brother in his branch began to play ping pong with him, and tracking the small white ball with one eye helped him develop better depth perception. In April, Manuel moved to a larger city, Ica, to begin his university studies in automotive mechanics. It was less than 100 miles from Nazca, and he had friends and family who lived there. He lived at his aunt's house in a room he had to himself. His mother worried about him and would call him almost every night on the telephone. "Son," she often told him, "always remember prayer." Whenever he felt anguished, he prayed for strength and found refuge in the Lord. To encourage young unmarried saints to meet and socialize, the ICA Stake offered institute classes and had a single adult group that held activities and devotionals. Manuel found a home at these activities and in his new ward in ICA. While the children at church often stared at his prosthetic eye, adults treated him like any other member. One day, Manuel was invited to meet with Alexander Nunez, the stake president in ICA. Manuel had known President Nunez since he was a teenager in Nazca, and President Nunez had visited his seminary class as a coordinator for the church educational system. Manuel admired him a great deal. During the interview, President Nunez called Manuel to serve on the stake high council. "Wow," Manuel said to himself. Usually, saints serving in stake callings were older and more experienced than he was. Yet President Nunez expressed confidence in him. In the weeks that followed, Manuel visited his assigned wards. At first, he was self-conscious as he worked with ward leaders, but he learned to focus on the call, not on himself. As he studied the church handbooks and reported to the stake, he no longer feared being too young for his position. He found that he enjoyed sharing his testimony with saints in the stake, attending devotionals, and encouraging young people to serve missions. The problems caused by Manuel's injuries did not go away. Sometimes, when he was alone, he felt sad and shaken when he thought about the attack he suffered. The scriptures were full of miraculous stories of faithful people being healed of infirmities or preserved from danger. Yet they also told the stories of people like Job and Joseph Smith, who suffered pain and injustice without immediate deliverance. At times, when he thought about his injuries, Manuel wondered, "Why did this have to happen to me?" Still, he knew he was fortunate to have survived the attack. In the months following his injury, terrorists had targeted and killed church members and missionaries, spreading sorrow and fear among the saints in Peru. Yet things were changing. The Peruvian government had begun cracking down on terrorism, leading to fewer attacks. And in the church, the local saints embraced an effort called Trust in the Lord, which invited them to fast, pray, and exercise faith that they would be delivered from the violence in their country. Manuel found that his schoolwork and service in the church helped him cope with hardships. He trusted in the Lord and thought of him often. Around the time Manuel returned from his mission, Gordon B. Hinckley, the first counselor in the First Presidency, traveled to Hong Kong to look at potential sites for a house of the Lord. As a young apostle, he had supervised the development of the church in Asia, and he was overjoyed by its progress. The region now had 200,000 saints and four temples located in Japan, Taiwan, South Korea, and the Philippines. While countries like Myanmar, Laos, Mongolia, and Nepal had no church presence yet, new branches were taking root in Singapore, Indonesia, Malaysia, and India. Hong Kong, home to the church's Asia Area office, was a British territory. In 6 years, however, authority over the region would pass from the United Kingdom to the People's Republic of China. As part of the handover, China promised to honor Hong Kong's economic and political systems and respect the religious practices of its citizens. Even so, with 18,000 saints living in the territory, church leaders felt compelled to build a house of the Lord there before the transfer of authority. President Hinckley spent a day looking at various locations, but he did not find any affordable options. In other areas of the world, the church could avoid purchasing expensive city lots by building temples in suburbs. But Hong Kong was a densely populated region of over 5 million people, making suitable land almost impossible to acquire. President Hinckley wondered if the church should simply build a temple on one of the small lots it already owned in the city. He imagined a high-rise multipurpose building, with lower floors serving as a chapel and mission office. The three top floors could become a temple, he thought. It could be done without any problems. It was an interesting possibility, but the church had never built such a building, and he wasn't sure if that was the best option for the saints in Hong Kong. On June 15, 1991, Hungary's historic Budapest Opera House thundered with applause as the Tabernacle Choir performed its final encore for an audience of 1,400 people. Among the concertgoers were Elder Russell M. Nelson and his wife Dansel. They were traveling with the choir on a three-week tour of various European countries. Elder Nelson had spent 5 years leading the church's efforts to improve its relationship with governments in Central and Eastern Europe. Many of the countries, including Hungary, were transitioning away from communist leadership. Czechoslovakia now enjoyed complete religious freedom, and the government officially recognized the church. East Germany and West Germany had become one country, bringing the old restrictions in the GDR to an end. Missionaries were now permitted in Poland, Hungary, Bulgaria, Romania, Slovenia, and Croatia as well. The choir's tour was an opportunity to build bridges, and from the sound of the applause, the concert had done just that. "I want you to know," one Hungarian man told a choir member after the performance, "my wife and I, we believe in God too. We understand what your music tells us." The next day, Elder Nelson spoke at a sacrament meeting in a hotel ballroom overlooking the hill where he had dedicated Hungary for gospel preaching 4 years earlier. He had been with a handful of people then, including the only member of the church in Budapest. Now the country was home to 400 saints. From Hungary, the choir traveled to Austria, Czechoslovakia, Germany, Poland, and the Soviet Union. Elder Nelson met up with Elder Dallin H. Oakes in the Soviet Republic of Armenia, where the church had given humanitarian aid after a devastating earthquake. Since Elder Nelson's visit to the Soviet Union in 1987, significant political and social changes had taken place in the country. It had become more open to foreigners, and the people of several Soviet republics were now seeking greater control over their local affairs. There was also more religious freedom in the region, and interest in religion was growing. Although the church had no official presence in the Soviet Union, nothing prevented Soviet citizens from traveling abroad, finding the restored gospel, and bringing it back with them when they returned home. By 1990, there were enough saints in Leningrad, Russia, and Tallinn, Estonia, to register the church in those cities. In the meantime, missionaries and saints in Finland were assigned to support the new converts. In Moscow, Elder Nelson was amazed by how tolerant the Russian government had become toward the church. Over the past few years, he had crossed the Atlantic several times to meet with government officials in Eastern Europe. At first, they rarely seemed pleased to see him, and he had often felt that his efforts were fruitless. Then the Lord provided a way forward. The saints now had a branch in Leningrad. Church members in the cities of Vyborg and Moscow had also obtained government approval for their small congregations. The progress was remarkable, and Elder Nelson hoped that soon the church might be publicly recognized throughout Russia, by far the largest republic in the Soviet Union. After a concert by the Tabernacle Choir at Moscow's Bolshoi Theater, the Nelsons and Elder Oaks crossed the street to the Metropole Hotel, where the church hosted a post-concert dinner. Elder Nelson had attended many such dinners and receptions on this tour, thanks to Beverly Campbell, the director of the church's International Affairs Office in Washington, D.C. In this role, Beverly had arranged meetings and built relationships between church representatives and government officials around the world. At the dinner, Elder Nelson stepped up to a microphone and thanked the many dignitaries for coming. He then invited Alexander Rutskoy, the vice president of Russia, to join him in front of the crowd. "We would be grateful," Elder Nelson said, "to have any comments you would care to make." "My dear guests," Vice President Rutskoy said, "we are pleased this evening to have the opportunity of welcoming these guests here with us tonight. I'd like to read to you this registration form, which is dated May 28, 1991, which registers the Church of Jesus Christ of Latter-day Saints in the Russian Soviet Federative Socialist Republic." As Vice President Rutskoy read the document, Elder Nelson was overwhelmed. He had hoped the public announcement was coming soon, but he had not expected it that night. Receiving formal recognition meant the church would be able to send more missionaries to Russia, print and distribute church literature, and establish more congregations. The next day, amid visits to government officials with Elder Oaks and a few others, Elder Nelson went to a small park near the Kremlin and offered a prayer of thanksgiving to the Lord. A week later, the two apostles visited President Benson at his Salt Lake City apartment. They showed him a copy of the document registering the church in Russia and told him the church was now established in Eastern Europe. When he heard the news, President Benson's face lit up with joy.
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4: Perfect love casteth out fear. From the Church of Jesus Christ of Latter-day Saints.
5: We ought to always have a prayer in our heart, but there is something about saying the words, and for me, saying them out loud. There are many lessons that come out of the Sacred Grove experience. And not the least is the opposition that Joseph faced before the great revelatory moment of the Father and the Son. Joseph said that he exerted all his power, took everything that he had. And so there's a pretty good lesson in that for all of us about muscular prayer, urgent, determined prayer to fight through, whether it's the adversary's opposition or the cares of the day or the distractions of our mind. I think one of the lessons that I get from that is the reminder to me personally that I need to say the words. Prayer is an expression of the heart. And we can pray silently. We ought to pray silently. We ought to always have a prayer in our heart. But there is something about saying the words. And for me, saying them out loud. And so I'm reminded to not get by on the cheap, if you will, about prayer. We need to carve out time and good time, high priority time, when we can say the words. Kneel, where possible, be vocal, be out loud, and really have that communication. Individuals who might wait for their evening prayer until 11:30 and they're exhausted and the day has taken its toll and we get a kind of a half-hearted prayer out before we tumble into bed, I'd say move that prayer up when we're alert and attentive and can think about it and be powerful. This ought to be high-priority expression, and just managing our life a little better, I think. Can lead to that kind of vocal communication with the Lord.

0: My Stutter Didn't Stop the Spirit by Scott D. Buck. As my wife and I sat in our stake president's office, he asked me if I would serve on our stake's high council. The first thought that raced through my mind was that I'd never be able to fulfill that calling with my stuttering problem. From the time I first learned how to talk, I struggled with stuttering. Whether ordering at a fast food restaurant or speaking on the phone, I quickly learned that life was easier when I kept my mouth shut. As I got older and couldn't always remain silent, I learned a few coping strategies, but stuttering remained a difficult issue when I became nervous. I explained to the stake president exactly what kind of person he would be getting if I said yes. He listened with compassion and understanding. When I finished, this wise man said something that the Spirit delivered to me with unusual force. The Lord will accept what you have to offer. This was what I had to offer. It might not have been much, but it was my offering, and he was giving me the opportunity to make it. I looked over at my sweet wife, whose eyes told me I needed to do this, and I said yes. I left the stake president's office knowing that accepting this calling was the right thing to do, but still not knowing how it was all going to work out. In the back of my mind was the thought, what will I do when I have to get up in front of people and say things that I can't say? I tried to focus my thoughts on my faith that the Lord would work it all out. I had to take a few steps of faith into the dark unknown before I discovered that more steps on the pathway ahead were lighted for me. The day soon came when I needed to conduct some stake business in my home ward by reading the names of newly released and newly called stake members. In the congregation that day were many of my neighbors and most of my own family members. My turn came, and I stood up. Regardless of how well I prepare for an event, or how much I try to remain calm, I can never be positive how fluent my speech will be. On this day, it did not go well. I couldn't finish saying many of the words, and I was totally stuck on others. I struggled awkwardly until the job was finished, and I sat down. I felt bad for the people whose names I had read, and for the congregation who had to sit through it. But most of all, I was truly sorry for having let the Lord down. I hated the thought that I had detracted from the usual dignity and organization of his church. It happened to be Fast Sunday that day, so I thought I needed to stand up, bear my testimony, and try to make some short explanation. As I spoke, despite my nervous feelings, I was strangely at peace. Deep down, it felt okay. I was not prepared for the ward members' responses to the events of that day. At the end of the meeting, many people approached me and thanked me. Some explained that they had never spoken or prayed in church because they were afraid they wouldn't do it well enough. They said that seeing me struggle made them think they could try. Some people said it was the most real church meeting they had ever attended. I realized that this must have been part of the reason I was called, so that the Lord could use my stuttering to help others. Several years have passed since these events took place, and I now have the opportunity of serving in my ward's bishopric. There are still plenty of awkward moments, but I try to use humor where possible to put the congregation, and hopefully myself, at ease. I am grateful for the blessings the Lord has poured out upon my family and me through these experiences. His tender mercies have been plentiful. Despite our individual challenges, each of us has an offering to give the Lord. I believe that when our hearts are sincere and we make our best efforts to serve Him, our imperfect offering becomes perfect in His eyes. I love the scripture, "The Lord seeth not as man seeth, for man looketh on the outward appearance, but the Lord looketh on the heart." 1 Samuel chapter 16, verse 7. When we do all we can and then place our trust in the Lord, He accepts our offering and makes more out of our lives than we ever could on our own. The author lives in Utah, USA. End of the article, My Stutter Didn't Stop the Spirit, by Scott D. Buck, read by Terrell Williams.
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2: They planted a seed in my heart. Where did I come from? What am I doing here? Where do I go after this life? When I was 29, these questions kept coming back to me. My parents had passed away. I grieved for the loss of my firstborn infant son. I had three other children to raise and a life full of challenges. The Lord began to answer my questions when He guided two young missionaries to my home. When I welcomed them inside, they asked if there was anything I felt was missing in my life. I told them about my parents and my son. I told them I thought it would be unfair to have children and to form families if everything just ended with death. I asked if I would ever see my parents and my son again. "Marta," they said, "you can have your family forever." Joy filled my heart. I wanted to know more. At their next visit, they taught me more about the gospel of Jesus Christ. They gave me a Book of Mormon and challenged me to read it and ask God if it is His word. I accepted their challenge. When I prayed, God's answer came clear as sunshine. I knew in my heart it was true. Unfortunately, when I took a new job, I lost contact with the missionaries. In the months that followed, my marriage ended, and I tried to start a new life with my children. Eventually, I remarried. One day, my husband said he missed having God in his life. We decided to attend the church he once attended. When we entered the building, I saw a Book of Mormon on the table in the foyer. This was the same church I had been introduced to before. I loved the spirit I felt there. When we left, I asked my husband how I could be baptized. "You need to be taught by the missionaries," he said. "I was taught 5 years ago," I replied. My children and I were taught the lessons. Our baptism day was the happiest day of our lives. Several years later, I felt that I should tell the sisters who first taught me that I had joined the church. On Facebook, I found a group of returned missionaries from the Brazil Santa Maria Mission. It included one of the sisters who had taught me. I sent her a friend request and told her who I was and how I became a member of the church, that our family was sealed in the temple, and that my son was serving a full-time mission. I told her all this was possible because she and her companion had planted the seed of the restored gospel in my heart. Marta Algarve, Santa Catarina, Brazil. End of the story. They planted a seed in my heart. Read by Rena Nelson.
3: Multiple Sclerosis and My Testimony of Jesus Christ by Gary Hendricks. I hoped for a miracle from the Savior. I discovered I'd already received two. I'd been an avid golfer for many years. Several years ago, walking the golf course became challenging. I continued playing golf, but I was forced to switch to riding a golf cart. As my challenges worsened, I decided it was time to visit the doctor. After a number of medical tests in 2017, I was ultimately diagnosed with primary progressive multiple sclerosis, an autoimmune disease that affects the brain and spinal cord. Since that diagnosis, I have spent considerable time contemplating the miracles of the Savior, specifically His healing miracles. I have often thought, I need one of His miracles. I have faith. So why can't I have a miracle to be healed of my disease? Finding spiritual healing. By studying the Savior's healing miracles, I have come to a greater understanding of and appreciation for one of them in particular. Upon learning of Jesus' return to Capernaum, a large crowd gathered, perhaps because they had heard of His previous healings. Four people carried a man sick with palsy on a stretcher-like bed to see the Savior. The crowd was so large that they could not get through the door and into the room to see Him. So what did they do? They got on the roof, opened up a hole, and let down the man by rope. See Mark chapter 2, verses 1 through 4. What great friends this man had! Jesus saw their faith and said, "Son, thy sins be forgiven thee." Mark chapter 2, verse 5. Upon hearing this, the scribes accused the Savior of blasphemy, saying, "Who can forgive sins but God only?" Mark chapter 2, verse 7. Christ responded, "Whether is it easier to say to the sick of the palsy, 'Thy sins be forgiven thee,' or to say, 'Arise and take up thy bed and walk? Mark chapter 2, verse 9. But so they might know that he also had the power to forgive sins, as the Son of God and Savior of the world, he then healed the man of his palsy. See Mark chapter 2, verses 10 through 11. I have thought about this experience a lot. Here this man is brought to the Savior to presumably be healed of his physical disease. And what does the Savior do first? He declares the man forgiven of his sins. He heals him spiritually. Well, we do not know what sins this man needed forgiveness from, or how much this man had been laboring over his sins versus his disease. I find it telling that the first healing the Savior performs on this man is to heal him spiritually. As I have pondered this, I have received the following impression. I have already received one of Jesus Christ's miracles, the healing miracle made possible by his atonement. We all have a spiritual disease. We are all in need of spiritual healing. The Savior has performed the miracle of his atonement for all of us so that we can repent and return to Heavenly Father's presence. We just need to have faith to receive the blessings he has already made available to us. This spiritual miracle is more important than any physical healing miracle ever could be. Feeling hope in the resurrection. I still want to be healed physically as well, and I have come to realize that Heavenly Father and the Savior have taken care of that too. Because of the death and resurrection of Christ, I know that I too will be resurrected and receive an eternal, perfected body. I will be healed of any disease that is currently afflicting me. While that miracle is set to happen at some point in the future and is something to look forward to, in my opinion, it is no less a miracle than an instantaneous physical healing. In this mortal existence, we get to walk by faith, not knowing what lies ahead. How grateful I am for my faith and knowledge that Jesus is the Christ, the Son of the living God, the Savior of the world. He has given us such great gifts. I feel his love frequently. I pray that you too will feel of his love. May our faith in and knowledge of him always remain strong. Sidebars. The healing power of Jesus Christ. John the Beloved declared, "Behold the Lamb of God, who taketh away the sin of the world." Joseph Smith translation of John chapter 1, verse 29. What power! Only the Master Healer could take away the sin of the world. Our debt to him is incalculably great. Jesus suffered deeply because he loves us deeply. He wants us to repent and be converted so that he can fully heal us. When sore trials come upon us, it's time to deepen our faith in God, to work hard and to serve others. Then he will heal our broken hearts. He will bestow upon us personal peace and comfort. President Russell M. Nelson, Jesus Christ the Master Healer, Liahona, November 2005, page 87. The Gift of Resurrection. The gift of resurrection is the Lord's consummate act of healing. Thanks to him, each body will be restored to its proper and perfect frame. Thanks to him, no condition is hopeless. Thanks to him, brighter days are ahead, both here and hereafter. Real joy awaits each of us on the other side of sorrow. I testify that God lives, that Jesus is the Christ, the Master Healer. President Russell M. Nelson, Jesus Christ, the Master Healer, Liahona, November 2005, pages 87 through 88. Discover more, learn more about the healing power of Jesus Christ from various General Conference talks. Note, you can submit your own article, ideas, or feedback at liahonachurchofjesuschrist.org. We can't wait to hear from you. End of the article, Multiple Sclerosis and My Testimony of Jesus Christ, by Gary Hendricks, read by David Shaw.
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5: Sure.
6: Yes, let's go.
5: Yeah, you go
6: Okay.
5: for it.
7: A dream is a wish your heart makes when you're fast asleep.
5: Your turn.
8: A dream. I don't know the next line. I'm sorry. How embarrassing.
9: Another episode of Saints Channel Studios, this time visiting with Eleni. It's three sisters. Being able to perform is a blessing in its own right, but being able to perform with those that you've loved and known your entire life, it's a completely unique experience and comes with its unique challenges. How these three sisters have performed, spent time away from each other, and how they have reunited and are making better and greater music than they ever have before is all of this episode of Saints Channel Studios. Welcome into Saints Channel Studios. It's Eleni. We've got Selly, we've got Desi and Ari, three sisters, and I want to start there. How is that, performing and singing together as sisters? Maybe you, Selly, you're the oldest.
10: Yeah.
9: You get to speak for the family.
10: We love it. It comes with its challenges, but there's something special about creating something together. I don't know if that's the same for all sisters, but especially for us, it's just really fun. Like, we can sing as soloists, but having all three of us back together finally has been so different and so amazing.
9: Now, she said, Desi, she said, back together, finally. So what is that? What's that all about?
11: So we actually had a lot of times where one of us was, like, missing as we were kind of singing.
9: Like, together. Kidnapped, or what are we talking about
11: no,
9: here?
11: No. So we each served, like, a mission, so a church service for our church.
9: Uh-huh.
11: And so you leave for a year and a half, and you go to somewhere, like, away from home. We each actually went to South America, so it's just like we overlapped. Selly went first. Then I was gone for a year and a half. Then Ari was gone for a year and a half.
9: Oh, wow.
11: And now we're back together. And
10: yeah, it's
11: awesome.
10: Been like 4.5 years. So
9: this is a group 4.5 years in the making, and then some, huh?
10: Yeah.
11: Mm-hmm.
10: Yes.
9: So let me ask you, as you left, you kind of set the example. And then was it the expectation that you would kind of follow suit, or how did that go?
11: It's more just like, since vocally we're so different, like, I'm low, she hits the high stuff, and uh-huh. she can do both. I think it just really pushed us to learn different things. So I don't know. I think we're pretty equal, but vocally it helped us learn a lot more.
9: And then you come along and you're like, hey, you guys are home now, but I'm out. Forget it.
10: I mean, I went out while Desi was actually still out. So mm-hmm. we were there together for a little bit, which was super nice.
11: Mm-hmm. Yeah.
9: So then the reuniting, what is the homecoming like? Selly, you want to talk about that when finally everyone's back in the same house?
10: Well, finally everybody comes back and it's coronavirus time, quarantine. So I'm actually married, so I live in a different house. And so I didn't see them for about 2 weeks. We had to quarantine.
11: Yeah,
10: and then
11: rough.
10: We finally got to be all together. And it's just been really fun creating music ever since.
9: And so you got to be together. Did they move in with you and your husband? Is that how that worked?
10: No. We were fully quarantined, so we knew we didn't have the virus. And so we would just switch off. Sometimes they'll come to my house. Sometimes I'll head to our family house.
9: So. Cool. What was music like in your family growing up? Is that where it started?
10: I mean, we've always just loved, like, singing Disney songs and stuff like that. We'd always sing, like, A Dream is a Wish Your Heart Makes and stuff like that. And then, I don't know, just one day we were on a road trip and our parents were like, hey, like, they're actually not that bad. Like, maybe let's get them into lessons. And so that's how we started, like, actually singing.
9: Very mm-hmm. cool.
10: Yeah.
9: Now, A Dream is a Wish. If people maybe don't know that song, I'm going to put you guys on the spot. Will you sing a little bit of it for me?
11: Sure.
10: Yes, let's go.
5: Yeah, you go for it.
7: A dream is a wish your heart makes when you're fast asleep.
5: Your turn.
8: A dream. I don't know the next line. I'm sorry. How embarrassing.
10: That's very embarrassing.
9: But you didn't get to sing any of that.
10: I mean, that's okay. Sometimes you win some, you lose some. I think that's honestly such a great thing, like, personally, about singing with my sisters. It's like, I don't know, they can cover me up sometimes in my weak areas. And so it's like we just balance each other out super well.
9: I like the name, Eleni, but I have no idea if it means something. I know that I've worked it over and over and over again to make sure I'm saying it correctly, but what's the meaning behind it?
11: So when we were younger, we used to just call ourselves Shine. But then we realized that was a little kiddish. So our dad knows a bunch of different languages, and he knew that in Greek, Eleni is kind of similar. It means ray of sunlight. Huh. And so he was just like, what about Eleni? And we were like, that's really cool. No one's going to know what that means, but it's really cool. And so
5: it's kind
11: I don't
5: of
11: know,
5: a secret stuck. Message. Yeah. Mm-hmm. We just really like wanted it. To sing positive music as a group. And so we wanted that message of light. But Eleni helped us make it more modern, but still has that same meaning to us.
10: And yeah, it's weird enough that it's the first thing that pops up when you type it in. So
8: yeah, you get all the SEO that you want, right? Google searches, it's you guys. That's what comes up. Mm-hmm. So talking about being hope and inspirational, why is that the focus of the group?
10: I think just like our whole lives, we've just had like this desire within us to just help people and be like a light. Like you look out and I feel like every day the world is just getting harder and harder. There's so many struggles. And so if we can make just like a little difference by lighting the world with one or a couple songs, like each song will make a difference. So we think like as imperfect as we are, we can try our very best.
5: Yeah. Mm-hmm. Music can make a big difference on your mood. So when you're listening to music that isn't that great or has some words that you don't feel comfortable with, it just changes your mood. And definitely songs that have light in them. There are lots of singers out there that have lots of light when they sing. We've always loved that. So we always wanted to be like that, looked up to those singers.
8: Mm. You guys each having the opportunity to serve missions, church missions, service missions as you helped other people. Let's talk a little bit about that. That's obviously a time where you can bring light into people's lives. You guys each did it, so you're each going to be put on the spot, but the order you go in doesn't matter. But maybe share an inspiring story from your time serving.
5: We'll start with the first one. It's more fresh.
8: Yeah, more fresh. Right?
10: Wow, I mean, there is so many experiences. I think just like seeing so many people just broken and having hard times. I remember that there's just, I mean, so many experiences, but I remember that there was just this one lady and we had met her and she was so depressed. Mm. And I think she had never really felt any joy, real joy in her life. And when we just started talking to her about Christ and about like how her life can change by just being more positive and letting that light in, it was just amazing because it was literally like a light had consumed her just completely and she changed her persona and everything. It was just amazing to see someone change completely all by the gospel.
8: All right, putting you on the spot then, Desi.
11: Well, kind of like Ari said, the whole point of a mission is to be able to help people feel that love that we do have from a Heavenly Father and from Jesus Christ. And so I think just, I don't know, kind of more personal, I think it's something that like, I think sometimes I'm very closed off to my emotions and I don't like people to see that. And like sometimes you think you are alone in things that you go through in life. And for me, I went to Chile mm-hmm. and it was really cool to meet lots of different people and that they actually feel the same way that I do. And that all of us can connect on that same level that we do have someone who loves us and that we do have value. We have purpose. And we do have an identity. And so I think it was really cool for me to be able to kind of find more of my identity while helping other people find theirs. And I think that's something very beautiful that connects us all as humans because we're different, but we all come from the same God.
8: Yeah. All right, then, Sally, it's to you.
5: I went to Brazil, so oi a todos meus brasileiros.
11: Good.
5: I had to say that. But I honestly think that one of the biggest things I found on my mission is that God is always there, even in the little things. And I mean, we had moments, serving in Brazil, it's a walking mission. So you're just walking everywhere. And I really learned that God, He loves every single one of His children. Your goal as a missionary is to go and have people come closer to Christ. But sometimes I felt really strongly that I was supposed to go to a person and just be kind to them and try and bring them to the gospel. And they just wouldn't want anything to do with it. Hmm. But God still wanted me to leave and say, God loves you. He wanted that message to His children, even those that didn't want to come unto Him at that time. He wanted them to feel His love, even if it was just going to be in that moment where I was there with my companion or with other people around me, that He wanted to send that message through whoever could do it. And so I think that's something we definitely want to do through our music, is just be genuine, but whenever we

0: More than a song.
1: We've actually been, because we're really close and we actually talk a lot. We get really deep. We're very sensitive people. So we've actually been talking a lot about how everything in life is a choice. And I think we forget that power that we have to choose for ourselves, how we can actually feel. And obviously things guide it. But I think that for me, I've found that just looking at the things around me and being grateful for them helps me to be able to choose more. Like, I'm really happy because I have all this stuff around me, like my sisters and got you, Richie.
0: Oh, stop, stop.
2: Yeah.
1: But yeah.
2: Well, even when it's hard to make that choice, or you're trying to make that choice and you're just not making it, you can't get yourself to get up and do the things you need to do in the day. It's just, I mean, family is a huge thing. I mean, for us, especially as singers, sometimes it's hard to separate like the business aspect and being sisters part. We have to remind ourselves like, hey, we need to be sisters, because that connection as a sister or as a family member, you just lift and you didn't even know. It's just since birth, you've been with that person and you just know how to lift them up. And those are the people I love to rely on is my family.
0: I think it's pretty cool too, where you guys are sisters. You probably, in some cases, don't even have to say anything. You can just tell that the other person is off. Ari, maybe a little bit about that. Have you ever?
3: I mean, yeah, it's been kind of crazy too, because since we were all gone for a bit, we had to kind of re-get to know each other in a couple of ways. But it's been super interesting, just like since I've been back, that we've been really able to be open and vulnerable with each other and just be like, hey, like, this is the way I react to things, or like, maybe try and be a little bit more patient or things like that. So it's just super helpful to know that I can just trust them and they'll trust me, and just communicating. But I think it's just been super helpful.
0: So when we talk about inspiration, sometimes songwriters will talk about like a divinely inspired song. Have you guys ever had an opportunity where you're writing and you come away from something and you're like, boy, that was not me that wrote that? Who wants to talk about that experience?
1: Well, I'm just gonna say, honestly, that's kind of how we feel with every song that we do.
0: Oh, wow.
1: But one of the coolest experiences was actually one of our most well-known songs, which is Come Thou Fount of Every Blessing, mixed with Haida Kolab. And we actually got to do that with our really good friend, Sarah Young. And she's really good at the piano. And it was just like, I don't know, she's good at the piano, we're good at singing, but like, we're not like that good. So obviously we know it wasn't like from us. Like, it happened super quickly too. I don't know if you want to talk a little bit more about that, because.
2: Yeah, we really love those songs. Ari, it was Ari's choice. She's like, these are my favorite hymns. I'm going to mix them.
3: It's true. I will claim
2: And
3: that.
2: That wasn't a thing that was really done, was mixing hymns or even doing covers of hymns and putting them on YouTube. So we were like, okay, let's go for it. And so we were trying really hard on it, and things were flowing. But that last bit where we mix Come Thou Fount and If You Could Hide a Kolab, and we mix them together, we just really wanted to mix it, but we couldn't figure it out. So we stayed up super late one night, and we were just kept trying and trying and trying. And then all of a sudden, we just came up with it. And we just knew it wasn't us, because we'd been trying for hours. And it wasn't like, oh, we finally figured it out. It was like someone helped us. And even with Sarah playing the piano, it just all came together. We like went separately and came together. And just how God could take people from different households and even in the same family and just like connect us all so that this song could turn out way more than we ever could have made it.
0: Yeah. I don't know if it's coincidence or not, but we have the three of you, and we also have Sarah here as well. Do we think we can maybe get you guys to perform that number for us?
3: Let's do it.
2: For sure.

0: Absolutely beautiful. Ladies,
1: Thank
0: the
1: you.
0: thing that I love about that is hearing it as you guys sing, kind of like symbolic maybe of how your guys' lives have been for the few years, right? Like one came and then the other left
1: true.
0: And stopped singing and then came in and kept singing. Do you guys, do you ever just stop and think, wow, is this real life? Like, is this really where we're at in life?
1: A lot. Yes. Yeah. I feel like sometimes I'm like, wait, like, are we really just like singing together and able to like help so many people and help ourselves and grow our relationship? It's just like, I think it's such a big blessing that, I mean, maybe sometimes we've taken it for granted, but when you really like recognize it, it's just, it's such a great blessing in yeah. our lives.
2: Sometimes it can be a lot of pressure though, because it's like all three of us and we need three of us. It can't, yeah. I mean, we've talked like, we can't just have one split off and be a soloist like other bands. Like it has to be us three because that's where it's like the most special. And so we always like make sure we remember like the reason why we're doing it when we make other life decisions and just making sure that this is a priority to us.
0: Well, Sally, you started it because you got married and yeah. then it's like, they're going, wait a minute, she's going to be gone. How do you yeah. guys balance that?
3: I don't know how we do, but we do it so well. Just honestly, I think it does help the fact that we are really close and we do try to spend lots of time together anyways. And so we just really try hard to travel back and forth and do stuff together yeah. or through calls, even just anything we can. Mm-hmm.
2: Monday through Friday, we're together somehow, random times of yes. the day, every day, but uh-huh. we're together.
0: Do you ever... Are there ever trials in between you guys as you're trying to make that, and maybe there's sometimes a busier time or the difficulty between the you guys that you've had?
1: I mean, it wouldn't be life if it wasn't like a little rocky and stuff. I think there's definitely like hard times where it's like, I don't know, it's hard to coordinate times or coordinate different things, but I think just that's where we all put in our effort and sacrifice a little bit more here, a little bit more there, and just try to really work together.
3: Yeah. yeah. I also think a little bit earlier what you were saying, we really have to be aware of each other's feelings too, because I think we're like, our insecurities can come out. Mm-hmm. And so just like noticing that and being able to help each other, because I think that in itself is like an obstacle, just because sometimes in our heads we're just thinking like, wow, like I do not sound good on this, like Sally should sing that. And like, I think it's just really good to always be motivating each other, and that's kind of what helps us continue.
0: How do you guys make those decisions when it comes to a song? If you've written it, is whoever writes it gets to sing the lead, or how do you work it out?
2: Well, we were talking about this a little earlier. We were trying to remember, and we remember when we were first younger and we were trying to get into the singing and the music industry, we'd come across a lot of mentors or lots of advisors that would tell us certain things. And the funny thing is, we didn't really follow any of them. Like, they would say, I mean, you need to have one person that's the lead singer and it's never going to work, all three of you. And I mean, we have an amazing vocal coach that has helped us so much in helping our voices all be at the same potential. And mm-hmm. almost from like a young age, we decided that we don't want just one person singing high, one person singing melody, one person singing low. We want us all to be able to do it, because there's such a different feeling when Desi sings high or when Ari sings low, and vice versa. And so we always just switch it around. Sometimes we'll try and each sing it once, then we'll be like, nah, Desi sounded best
1: better
2: there.
1: On that
2: I liked your emotion.
1: Yeah,
2: or like things
1: do,
2: like
1: yeah.
2: that. Yeah.
1: Or sometimes it's like, okay, we're going to push like one of us to like sing a little yeah. bit higher, do things yeah. we're not as comfortable with, just so that we can like grow as well.
3: Yeah.
1: Not always just be comfortable.
3: It's fun that way too.
0: You guys talked a little earlier about with the coronavirus, with the COVID-19, with the pandemic, whatever we want to call it, how there was some mandated time apart. Additionally, you guys each served those service missions and were time apart. Talk about how you deal with being alone.
1: Oh man. I think just like everyone feels alone at some point in their lives, or lots of times. I think what's really helped me is just knowing that even when we're not there, like physically or anything like that, like we're always there for each other. I know I can always rely on them. And more than anything, like I'm never actually alone, because I always have God too. And so I think that he's just like really our rock, and we're just like the little rocks around him too, yeah. to just build each other up and be that help, because there are days that you do feel alone or you just, it's hard, but it's really nice to have not only God, but people that can help you.
3: Yeah. As cliche as it sounds, it really is something where it's like the little things, like the sun just on your face and you're like, that's God right there helping me.
1: yeah.
3: And actually, I don't know if this happens to you guys, but like when we are apart, I feel like you guys are still with me, because I just, I constantly look back to old memories and I just start cracking up out of nowhere. I'm like, oh, like, I think we're just always together. Mm-hmm. And so you just like always reflect back to something funny or weird we did like the day before.
1: I remember when Sully went on her mission, it was so hard for me. I had Desi and we're all best friends, but I had to fall asleep every single night to our Come the F Out, If You Could Hide a Cold Love. Like, that's weird that I listen to ourselves, but not to listen to myself. It was for them. And I just felt like connected to them again. So that was nice.
2: Mm-hmm. I think it's hard being alone. Like, going back to that concept is we really, like, we rely so much on each other and we love each other, but we did have to go through a period of time learning to rely on ourselves, just by ourselves, like us and God. But I think sometimes when you're not used to that relationship, just you and God, you don't know what to do. You don't know that he's there. You don't know how to recognize him. And so those service missions we did helped a lot, but also just going different paths in our lives, different colleges, different schools, being married. We're going to keep finding moments where we're going to be alone and not together. And I think that the cool thing is, even though we've all experienced who we want to be when we're alone, we come together and it's in harmony. And we find that we complement each other with the people that we want to become. We don't just want to be this group forever. We are three independent people that just want to grow closer to God and find our purpose that he has for us.
0: Mm-hmm. I love within those confines that you guys have also written original music and that the three of you have created something, right? Not to say that a mashup or you know, combination mm-hmm. of songs isn't that thing, but this is, you create individual songs and melodies and harmonies that mm-hmm. come from just the three within you. Talk about the songwriting experience.
2: Well, the funny thing is when we were younger, we just didn't know how to write songs. We struggled a lot. Desi was a little more natural with it,
3: but for sure.
2: Ari and I struggled a lot. We all struggled. We could never write an original song, so we just kept doing covers after covers. But after we had that time apart, it strengthened us and we can actually come together and it starts to flow. And it's actually a really cool creative process. A lot of times we like to listen to instrumentals we like and we'll get inspiration from that or just decide mm-hmm. we want this kind of mood or things like that. And then the lyrics kind of follow and it all kind of falls in place.
3: Yeah. I think that it also helps to have friends who are also really good at music and somehow you just get inspired by them, or even just being more connected and in tune with your own emotions, I feel like really helps, because we talk about how we feel like imposters because we don't know anything about music. So it's like, how do we have the right
2: theory or any of that,
3: create a song? But just the fact that we're humans and we have those feelings and we know other people can connect to them too, and somehow it helps us and it can help them. I think that's something that helps us to be able to connect personally and create a song together.
0: Ari, you want to weigh in on it?
1: Yeah, I mean, I think that something I really like too, just so everyone knows, is like when we get together and we do our harmonies or things, like lots of times they are not good. It's like you go through this period, and me especially, I'll just say it, like I am probably the worst one at harmonies right now, but I'm working on it. But it's like sometimes we get together and I'll just be like, huh, and it just like, it doesn't work. So it's like, I don't know, I think it's just like life. Like, it's not going to be perfect. Like, you have to work through it and practice and things like that. But that's what I like, is that just, I don't know, it doesn't have to be perfect for it to turn out good. I think out of the weakest things, that's where God can make the greatest strengths.
0: So I'm hoping, because the three of you are in the studio and we have Kaysen on the guitar, that you guys will be willing to do one of those original numbers.
2: Of course.
1: Mm-hmm. So you were talking earlier about how there's like moments where we were like alone during Corona and stuff. And while we were alone, I remember that I was like, okay, you know what? I'm going to write a song, because I had tried so hard like my whole life and it just was never coming. And I remember I just like knelt down and I was just like, I remember that scripture that says, if you ask, like believing you can receive, you will. So I was like, okay, I'm just going to have a lot of faith right now. And I was like, Heavenly Father, please, like, I just really want to write a song that can help people through like these times. And it came to my mind, like one of my favorite chapters in the scriptures, 2 Nephi 4. And I just read through that and I was like, man, like, I'm not the best with words, but these words are great. Yeah. So I was like, let's use these. And I just, I don't know how, but I came up with a song in like an hour. And I was like, I guess that's when you know it was not me, because I would have never done it on my own. But I wrote a song and it's called Awake My Soul. And my sisters helped me sing it, so we can sing that for you guys.
0: Great.
1: Yeah.

0: pretty amazing.
1: Yeah, she did good.
0: Yeah. I love not only the song, which is gorgeous, but being able to know sort of the backstory behind it, to know that it's a comfort for feeling alone. And I love, you guys probably do this for a technical thing, but I love that you guys are so carefully watching each other as you sing. To me, obviously, there's the musical part of it, right? That you're making sure that you're getting the exits and entrances correct. But there's also sort of symbolic to me about, you know, I've got your back, sis, no matter what. And I noticed that too before you guys each started singing, that you kind of, you know, comfort with the hand on the back, knowing that you guys have each other. It's a beautiful thing that you have, being able to be sisters and being able to perform and create this. What do mom and dad think about the whole situation?
2: They love it.
1: Yeah, they like it.
2: They've been there since the beginning, pushing us and always helping us. I mean, since the very beginning, one of the most amazing stories of us is we really could have not turned out to be great singers, but my parents are firm believers in developing the talents that God has given you. And so when they first heard us singing, even a little well, they were like, let's put him into singing lessons. And so we started, but we were so nervous to go alone that we went together. Mm. And that's how the group started. And every single day after that, my mom waking up at 5 with us, making sure we're doing our warm-ups, yeah. making sure we're practicing.
3: Every performance, everything. They're just always there
2: always
3: for us.
2: Been there.
1: Yeah.
0: The music industry is a lot of fun. I want to get to the fun stuff in a minute, but what's the hardest thing that you guys have experienced, either alone or together, as you've been trying to make a go of everything?
1: That's a good question.
2: I think one thing, like, not on us, but kind of more things we deal with, is that because we don't know musical background, sometimes we'll get shoved around a little bit when we're at performances or things, or people don't know what we're doing. That's, like, the only thing, is because we're such, like, kind of more timid, or more, I don't know, just like people that won't really stand up because we don't really know what's going on in the first place, but that sometimes we find ourselves not speaking up as much. And that's something that we've really had to push ourselves with, is when something isn't the way we like it or up to our standards, we really have to speak up and make sure that they know that this is how we do it and how we like it.
3: I think something too is just like, I don't know, with all the good comments that people say, there's also lots of like bad comments or negative
0: things.
3: Don't
0: read the comments.
3: I mean, sometimes I think it's good to just like laugh about it. Sometimes I'm like, you're right. I did sound really bad on that part, but you know, it's okay. So it's just like learning to laugh at like our mistakes, I guess. Mm-hmm.
0: Mm-hmm. What about for you, Desi? Something in there that is harder for you?
1: I think digging deep within yourself and knowing that you like need to put more of a part in, because I think sometimes maybe we need to believe in ourselves more and come up with like ideas and share them more with each other, or when we work with other people. I don't know, that's just kind of the first thing that popped into my head. There's a lot that's kind of hard sometimes, but I think it ends up being a good experience either way. So
0: it's hard so much because the songs you guys have created, them, those original pieces, like there's a piece of you within that song. Yeah. And so you sort of offer it up and go, please love this child that we have created. And when people are like, oh, that baby's ugly or whatever the thing may be, you go, whoa, no, wait, you don't understand. You're not feeling the same thing that I'm feeling. And it's hard to continue to be vulnerable when there will be people that will be like that.
1: For sure.
0: What's your favorite parts?
3: Wow, so many. We'll go reverse.
2: I love like the middle of a song. The first part of the song, you're just so nervous, or at least people think, oh, do you get nervous? Like, we get super nervous. So the first part's a little shaking. Then in the middle of the song, you just like feel calm. And you feel like, I got this and we can do this. That's just like the best feeling, is when the nervous part transitions to the calm and you just feel in your element and you feel like, I don't know, the song's going to be what it wants to be in that moment.
0: Cool.
1: Kind of going off of that, I think that I really like just the fact that we've gotten to the point where, I mean, we're perfectionists, but I think just knowing like I really felt that and I meant what I was singing, and just feeling that connection with each other and with God, I think that's my favorite part overall.
3: I love those answers. Mine, so many good parts. I think something I love is when you just have this idea in your head and it's just like, I have no idea how people are going to understand what I'm thinking, but they somehow do. And we just come up with something like, I don't know, even better, like with Sarah or Kaysen or anyone we work with, when it just works and it clicks and it's like, wow, like It turned out better than it was in my head. That's like my favorite moment.
0: Now, I'm hoping, because I know that you guys, when you did those service missions, that you served in different countries and were able to learn different languages, two Spanish, one Portuguese. Can we blend? Even though I won't understand a single word, I'm wondering if you guys would be willing to do a little bit of music in those languages for me to try and figure out.
1: We can try. Yeah.
0: Let's hear it.
3: Which one do you know in Portuguese?
2: I stand all amazed. I think I can do that.
3: Okay.
2: One. Or, Lord, I would follow thee.
3: Do I stand all amazed? You can do like the first part in Portuguese and we'll come in Spanish.
2: Okay. Let's see if I can remember the Portuguese part.

0: Not perfect, but...
1: That was great. Put you on the spot and you guys deliver it. That was amazing. All right. It's Eleni. It is Selly and Desi and Ari. Thank you so much for being here as part of Saints Channel Studio.
2: Yeah, thank you.
3: Thank you, Richie.
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5: I remember one time when I was actually training in the sport of bobsled, and it was for a pretty big race. And, you know, I was up there with my team, and, you know, there's cameras everywhere and crowds cheering. And we got our bobsled up to the starting line, and, you know, I'm the driver of the sled, and I remember thinking how amazing this experience was. It was a perfect day. My team was ready. The sled was in great condition. We started pushing, got in the sled, going down the track. I'm driving. And it was so much like life that sometimes it's going so smoothly, going so perfectly. But we went through one of these turns, and I happened to stay on the turn too long and not drive the bobsled off the turn quickly enough, and we crashed. And, you know, the next thing I knew, we're upside down. I feel my shoulder burning because the ice were going so fast. And I just hear the roar of the ice, and I just feel the sled shaking as we're going through the turns. And, you know, my first thought was, I can't believe I just let this happen. It was my choice. You know, I was in control, and this just happened. And I think sometimes that is like our lives. We're going along, and we may make a decision that just has impact, and we might get discouraged. We might feel that, I can't believe I just did that, or I can't believe this is happening to me. You know, whether it be a trial that came into our lives or adversity that's caused by our decisions, we get that discouraged feeling. Well, back to the crash, we came to a stop at the bottom, and my teammates got out of the sled, and I wasn't able to get out of the sled because of the way I was positioned. So even though, you know, I was feeling that discouragement, that frustration with what had happened, I reached my hand up, and to this day, I don't know who it was, but somebody grabbed my hand and pulled me out of the sled. Because they were there willing to help, I was able to get back on my feet. And what impacted me was to think of the Savior, Jesus Christ, how He is always, always there willing to reach His hand out when we reach up to Him. And after the crash, you know, we had done some damage to the ice and the track, you know, because the sled had been out of control, had chipped and scraped and left some large chunks missing from the ice. And I watched as the track crew, the maintenance crew, got out there with their shovels and their, you know, trowels and just a little water, a little snow, a little slush. They had filled in those cracks. And everything that had been damaged because of my decision was made perfect again. And as I watched that, I thought of the Savior's atonement and His ability to take away our shame, heal us of our mistakes, get us back on our feet, and get us going again. And that's always stuck with me. That's been a real turning point in my life.
6: 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Dear parents, we can come closer to God as we make covenants with Him. 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The ideas below can help you have discussions with your children about covenants and staying strong through difficult times. Gospel Discussions. Becoming a Covenant People. To teach ideas in Gospel Basics on page 10, you could draw a path leading to heaven. 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What can your children do to prepare for their next ordinance? How does keeping the covenants we have already made prepare us to make additional covenants? How do our promises with God help us stay close to Him? You can also share principles from Elder Neil L. Anderson's article on page 6. What blessings and responsibilities come from being part of God's covenant people? Facing challenges with faith. Read some quotes from the article on developing resilience, page 16. Invite family members to share a time when they were blessed for persevering through something difficult. Then discuss these questions. How did God help you through that difficult time? What do we learn from this article that can help us move forward when we struggle, make mistakes, or fail? What else can we do to prepare as a family for challenges that may come? You can also read Elder Oja Diren's article on page 42 to learn about what it means to have a broken heart. 3 Nephi 9:20. How does humility help us overcome our challenges? Come Follow Me support. 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Come Follow Me Family Fun. Tithing brings gratitude. In Genesis 14:20, we read that Abraham paid tithing. Elder David A. Bednar has taught that spiritual blessings are poured out through the windows of heaven and into our lives as we honor the law of tithing. Number one, as a family, discuss the blessings you've seen from obeying the law of tithing. Number two, have one person write the blessings down. Number three, together, go through the list again and discuss some of the ways these blessings make your life better. Elder Bednar also taught that a subtle but significant blessing we receive as we honor the law of tithing is the spiritual gift of gratitude that enables our appreciation for what we have. A grateful person is rich in contentment. How has your family seen gratitude as a blessing of paying tithing? Submitted by Brenda Slade. From For the Strength of Youth magazine. What about my mission? When Amoako got sick, he thought he would not be able to serve a mission. Read about the miracle he experienced when he was so sick he could not walk. It's okay to fall short. You won't always succeed in life, and that's okay. Learn about the difference between failing and being a failure in this month's Life Help article. Who were the patriarchs? Did you know that the covenant God made with the ancient patriarchs still applies to you today? Discover who the Old Testament patriarchs were in this article. From The Friend magazine. We can do hard things. Tim learns that even though he is tired, he can do hard things if he keeps trying. Read this story to teach your child about resilience. Family History Treasure Hunt. Help your child complete this month's Family History Challenge. Repentance and Elevator Buttons. In this month's Friend to Friend, read a story about Benjamin M. Z. Tai of the 70 and how he learned about repentance as a young boy growing up in Hong Kong. 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Read the story of Abraham and Sarah to teach your child about God's promises. Also, find a family activity you can do for each week of Come Follow Me. How we go to church. Learn how primary children around the world get to church. Read by April Johnson.
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3: As I have pondered my duty to share the gospel, I've reflected on loved ones whose tender influence helped me find the divinely appointed path that aided my spiritual progression. At vital times in my life, Father in Heaven blessed me with someone who cared for me enough to help guide my choices in an appropriate direction. They observed these words of the Savior: "For I have given you an example. Ye should do as I have done to you." When I was a young child, my father was not a member of the church, and my mother had become less active. We lived in Washington, D.C., and my mother's parents lived 2,500 miles away in the state of Washington. Some months after my 8th birthday, Grandmother Whittle came across the country to visit us. Grandmother was concerned that neither I nor my older brother had been baptized. I don't know what she said to my parents about this, but I do know that one morning she took my brother and me to the park and shared with us her feelings about the importance of being baptized and attending church meetings regularly. I don't remember the specifics of what she said, but her words stirred something in my heart, and soon my brother and I were baptized. Grandmother continued to support us. I remember that any time my brother or I were assigned to give a talk in church, we would call her on the telephone for some suggestions. Within a few days, a handwritten talk would arrive by mail. After some time, her suggestions turned to an outline requiring more effort on our part. Grandmother used just the right amount of courage and respect to help our father recognize the importance of his driving us to the church for our meetings. In every appropriate way, she helped us to feel a need for the gospel in our lives. Most importantly, we knew Grandmother loved us and that she loved the gospel. She was a marvelous example. How grateful I am for the testimony she shared with me when I was very young. Her influence changed the direction of my life for eternal good. Later, as I was about to graduate from the university, I fell in love with a beautiful young woman named Janine Watkins. I thought she was beginning to have some deep feelings for me also. One night, when we were talking about the future, she carefully wove into the discussion a statement that changed my life forever. She said, "When I marry, it will be to a faithful, returned missionary in the temple." I hadn't thought much about a mission before then. That night, my motivation to consider a mission service changed dramatically. I went home and I could think of nothing else. I was awake all night long. I was completely distracted from my studies the next day. After many prayers, I made the decision to meet with my bishop and begin my missionary application. Janine never asked me to serve a mission for her. She loved me enough to share her conviction and then gave me the opportunity to work out the direction of my own life. We both served missions and later were sealed in the temple. Janine's courage and commitment to her faith has made all the difference in our lives together. I am certain we would not have found the happiness we enjoy without her strong faith in the principle of serving the Lord first. She is a wonderful, righteous example. Both Grandmother Whittle and Janine loved me enough to share their conviction that the ordinances of the gospel and serving Father in heaven would bless my life. Neither of them coerced me or made me feel bad about the person I was. They simply loved me and loved Father in heaven. Both knew he could do more with my life than I could on my own. Each courageously helped me in loving ways to find the greatest path to happiness. How can each of us become such a significant influence? We must be sure to sincerely love those we want to help in righteousness, so they can begin to develop confidence in God's love. For so many in the world, first challenge in accepting the gospel is to develop faith in the Father in heaven who loves them perfectly. It's easier to develop that faith when they have friends or family members who love them in a similar way. Giving them confidence in your love can help them develop faith in God's love. Then through your loving, thoughtful communication, their lives will be blessed by your sharing lessons you have learned, experiences you have had, and principles you have followed to find solutions to your own struggles. Show your sincere interest in their well-being, then share your testimony of the gospel of Jesus Christ. You can help in ways that are grounded in principle and doctrine. Encourage those you love to seek to understand what the Lord would have them do. One way to do this is to ask them questions that make them think, and then allow them sufficient time, whether days, hours, months, or more, to ponder and seek to work out the answers for themselves. You may need to help them know how to pray and how to recognize answers to their prayers. Help them to know the scriptures are a vital source of receiving and recognizing answers. In that way, you will help them prepare for future opportunities and challenges. God's purpose is to bring to pass the immortality and eternal life of man. That is fundamental to all we do. Sometimes we get so wrapped up in things that we find fascinating or become so consumed by mundane responsibilities that we lose sight of God's objectives. As you consistently focus your life on the most basic principles, you will gain an understanding of what you are to do, and you will produce more fruit for the Lord and more happiness for yourself. When you focus your life on the basic principles of the plan of salvation, you will better concentrate on sharing what you know, because you understand the internal importance of the ordinances of the gospel. You will share what you know in a way that encourages your friends to want to be strengthened spiritually. You will help your loved ones to want to commit to obey all of his commandments and take upon him themselves the name of Jesus Christ. Remember that the conversion of individuals is only part of the work. Always seek to strengthen families. Teach with the vision of the importance of families being sealed in the temple. With some families, it may take years. This is the case with my parents. After many years after I was baptized, my father was baptized. And later, my family was sealed in the temple. My father served as a sealer in the temple, and my mother served there with him. When you have the vision of the sealing ordinances of the temple, you'll help build the kingdom of God on earth. Remember, loving them is a powerful foundation for influencing those you want to help. The influence of my grandmother, Whittle, and my wife, Janine, would have been negligible had I not first known that they loved me and wanted me to have the best in life. As a companion to that love, trust them. In some cases, it may seem difficult to trust, but find some way to trust them. Children of Father in Heaven can do amazing things when they feel trusted. Every child of God in mortality chose the Savior's plan. Trust that given the opportunity, they will do so again. Share principles that help those you love to press forward along the path to eternal life. Remember, we all grow line upon line. You have followed that same pattern in your understanding of the gospel. Keep your sharing of the gospel simple. Your personal testimony of the atonement of Jesus Christ is a powerful tool. Accompanying resources are prayer, the Book of Mormon, and the other scriptures, and your commitment to priesthood ordinances. All of these will facilitate the direction of the Spirit, which is so crucially important for you to rely upon. To be effective, to do as Christ has done, concentrate on this basic principle of the gospel. The atonement of Jesus Christ makes possible our becoming more like our Father in heaven so that we can live together eternally in our family units. There is no doctrine more fundamental to our work than the atonement of Jesus Christ. At every appropriate opportunity, testify of the Savior and of the power of his atoning sacrifice. Use scriptures that teach of him and why he is the perfect pattern for everyone in life. You will need to study diligently. Do not become so absorbed with trivial things that you miss learning the doctrine and teachings of the Lord. With a solid, personal, doctrinal foundation, you'll be a powerful source for sharing vital truths with others who desperately need them. We best serve our Father in heaven by righteously influencing others and serving them. The greatest example who ever walked the earth is our Savior, Jesus Christ. His mortal ministry was filled with teaching, serving, and loving others. He sat down with individuals who were judged to be unworthy of his companionship. He loved each of them. He discerned their needs and taught them his gospel. He invited us to follow his perfect example. I know that his gospel is a path to peace and happiness in this life. May we remember to do as he has done by sharing our love, trust, and knowledge of truth with others who have not yet embraced the brilliant light of the gospel. In the name of Jesus Christ, amen.
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7: The desire to create is one of the deepest yearnings of the human soul. 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

0: Nancy Hansen, and this is Everything Creative. This program explores a wide range of creative ideas, talents, and experiences through interviews and group discussions. Join me now for a one-on-one interview with filmmaker T.C. Christensen. Welcome back to Everything Creative. I'm Nancy Hansen, and I'm here today with the very talented filmmaker, T.C. Christensen, who is known for his skills specifically as director of photography and also as a director. Thank you, T.C., so much for being here with us today.
1: Yeah, I hope it's going to be fun.
0: It's going to be great. Let's just start off with you introducing yourself. Tell us about some of the films that you've been involved with.
1: Well, one of the great things about working in Utah in film is that you get to really have a large variance of projects that you do. In film, you tend to get pigeonholed and only do one type of thing. But here, and especially for me, it's not been that way. It's been really terrific. So I've been able to have somewhat of a career doing feature-length films, and those would include, you know, I shot The Work and the Glory, the Emma film, Emma Smith, My Story. And then also I'm able to do quite a few IMAX films. I think I've done about 10 large format films. The most recent one is called Sea Monsters, a 3D adventure that National Geographic did. And Lewis and Clark, and you know, there's been quite a few of those. And then I also get to do my share of commercials and industrial films, films for the church. So it's really fun to have a wide variety of projects every day.
0: Yeah, sounds pretty broad. So tell us, when you're talking about you get to do these films, give us an idea of, you know, what does that mean? Director of photography, I don't know. You call it DP, right? Is that the right lingo?
1: TC the DP.
0: What does that mean?
1: Director of photography is the guy who's really ultimately responsible for the images that end up on the screen. And it may be kind of surprising to most people, but that mostly entails lighting. That's the main job of the director of photography, is overseeing a consistency, a look of the film that's mostly done through light. That's the most important part of photography. And then also composition, working with the director to tell the story that he's trying to tell, working with the art director and making sure that the sets have the correct feel and that, again, we're supporting the director and what he's trying to accomplish. And so I, as the director of photography, I man a crew. I have assistant cameramen, grips, electrician, gaffer that work under me. And one of the guys on the set that does a lot of yelling and has fits and screams a lot.
0: That's you.
1: Every chance I get.
0: I don't believe a word of it. So does that mean that you're there every step of the way next to the director?
1: You try to be.
0: Yeah.
1: Because as in that role, I realize it's not my film. I'm really there to support a director and his vision, what he's trying to do. So you'd really spend a lot of time in pre-production trying to get into his head and try to figure out, what are you trying to say? And then maybe I can somehow interpret that visually and give it a professional, good style that supports what they're trying to do.
0: Hmm. So have you directed films where you are the director and also the DP?
1: Yeah, obviously. Probably about... well, maybe 30% of what I do, I'm also the director on. I also usually am the director of photography on those two. And so I spend a lot of time with myself trying to get into my head and see what
0: figuring out what you want.
1: What do I want to do? A lot of times you don't know. That sounds weird, but that's really the truth. Sometimes you just don't know. You've got an idea, but it's only the germ of the idea, and it takes some real thought and time to figure out what you're going to do when it comes down to, where do I place the camera? Where do I place the lights? It takes some doing.
0: Right. Well, as this show is called Everything Creative, about creativity, let's talk about that for a minute. How does it turn out that you... How do you work? How do you come up with those ideas? What are things that work for you, and
1: Nancy, I thought that you were going to teach me about creativity. You're going to try to learn from me? This is going to be bad.
0: So you're saying this doesn't require any creativity.
1: Oh, boy. I wish I had more. I really think that the crux of that is homework. I'm not brilliant enough to... Some guys can just kind of stand and create on the spot. I'm more of a homework guy where I really try to come in with a plan. And if the plan doesn't work out and you end up needing to change it or whatever, you got to be able to work, you know, off your feet and make a change. But I really put an emphasis on showing up prepared for the day's work. And I think a lot of times creativity comes to me easier sitting at my desk and having time and thinking about what it is I want to do than, you know, some guys who try to just show up and think that it's all going to happen. I mean, not that they can't. Some are very good at that.
0: Right.
1: But I'm not.
0: Well, I'm sure there's a large amount of unpredictability because you show up and

0: called?
1: I don't know. I was going to ask you these questions. Magic hour is usually kind of what that's referred to, kind of a dusky time when the sun's really low.
0: Do you shoot a lot then? Is that...
1: We try to, because it really does make for prettier pictures. The one that, if the sun's straight up and harsh and casting raccoon eyes kind of shadows, that never lends itself to as nice of a picture. The problem is that you only get about an hour of that at the end of the day, and so it's difficult. Sometimes we'll try, can I give you a specific, we did a film 2 years ago called Only a Stonecutter, and I had one sunset to do probably five or six scenes in the film. And here's a way I was blessed. We were doing this out south of Tooele, in the valley out there, and got out there, and just so happened that they had had some forest fires that week. That typically makes for some great sunsets, and we had it. And we did these probably six scenes in the course of about an hour, and the sunsets are beautiful. And I get complimented on those very often with that film. I didn't make the sunset. I had nothing to do with the beauty of the sunset, but we were just lucky enough and smart enough to be planned to be in a good place and capture them.
0: Yeah, and you were able to capture that. That's the thing when, you know, sometimes you go somewhere and it's so gorgeous and you've got to take a picture in your mind because you know that nothing is ever going to compare to that. You can't take a snapshot. But sometimes in films, it's easy to feel like, wow, you know, you get a real sense of what that may feel like to physically be there if everything's right. You know, sometimes I've watched that and felt like, oh, I may never go to wherever, Australia, but that gives me a great idea of what that may feel like.
1: And, you know, the enemy in film is time. Time is money, and you have a crew and so forth. And so you can't very often say, you know what? We're going to come back, or we're going to wait. We're going to do this another time. You pretty much have to make the schedule. That's a very important part of the business that I'm in, is seeing that it happens on time and on schedule. And so, again, you can only plan. We have computer programs that tell us where the sun's going to be at any place on the earth at any given time, and you have to just kind of try to figure that out and do the best you can and slug it out.
0: Yeah. Can you maybe explain the whole process of creating a film and where it starts in the beginning and how, this is kind of a loaded question, how you get to that end result? Maybe something that you have directed, you know, from beginning to end. How's that process work?
1: Yeah, it would be best if I just tell you what I've done, films that I've directed, is I keep a file, a computer file of ideas, and routinely, every once in a while, I'll just go through that and look at it and say, what's hitting me now? Is there really an idea in here that I want to put my time in? Because most of the time, 90% of my career is I'm working with other people trying to do their ideas. But every once in a while, I just want to take my own time and make my own film.
0: Sure.
1: So I go through that file, and sometimes I'll look at something and go, you know, I'm not sure if that's a good idea, but it might be. So the way then the next step comes about is either I take a stab at writing it, or I get someone else and hire them or something, and they take a stab at writing it. And I've had several times where a script comes back to me, or I piddle with it for a while, and then I look at it and go, I don't see it. There's no magic. I'm just going to put that back in the file. But very often, I go, yeah, I think if we did this and this and, you know, I guess it's kind of like genealogists. They'll say how they'll get into it and they kind of catch fire and they really get the spirit of Elijah going and they want to continually be trying to do that work. That's what happens with me, and I'll get into a project and start doing the research and really get excited about it at an early stage.
0: Mm-hmm.
1: That's the easy part, is the early stage, getting excited. Now you've got a whole long time to slug it out, where people tend to wane. It gets difficult. Well, after getting a script to a point where it's, you know, at least close enough we can say, yes, there's a project here, now you have to start looking at funding sources. That's always a big deal. You know, in many creative areas, it's you and a computer, or you and a canvas, or, you know, that kind of thing. But film is a cooperative medium, and it's a very expensive medium.

0: And so as a result of that, you've got to find a way to make your dream come true on the screen, and it's going to involve some money. Well, so I deal with that. And then once we're funded and we're ready to move to the next step is casting is usually the next big deal. An idol of mine is Frank Capra, great director of the 20s through the 60s. Frank Capra said, 80% of directing is casting, meaning you get the right guy in the right part, and they'll just take it and run with it. Mm-hmm. You're not going to have to be out there struggling every minute. And I really believe in that. So I put a lot of time into casting and trying to find people who are going to be able to portray the role and hopefully plus it more than what's on your written page. Well, now we've got to hire crew and do all of the location scouting, finding places that work and are friendly to us, it'll let us film there. And then once the shoot begins, it's kind of like a war environment for the director. It's maybe a funner environment than that, but it really is a long day full of tons of questions, lots of decisions, lots of things going wrong. And here's what I have heard this likened to, is when you go out and shoot, it's like when you decide you're going to make a cake and you're going to go to the store and you have to get the right ingredients. Well, if I go out on the shoot days and I don't get the right ingredients, and then I come back and you go into editing and you're trying to make it out of those lacking ingredients, you're going to make a flat, bad cake. So you're trying to get all the stuff that you can that you know you can later assemble into a great cake or a great project. And hopefully you can get ahead enough in your day and make some additional shots and things that'll plus the film. And then we move into the post process, which is at first editing the picture. And you know, at that point, I'm a real strong believer in that you just start over. You kind of make three films. The one that you have in your head as a writer. And then when you get out and shoot, you invariably change and you're doing all kinds of different things than are on the script. And then you make a third film. When you get into post, it's like, okay, this is what I've got. I've got this amount of material. Forget what the script says. How can I make this into the best film possible? So I find that really exhilarating and fun to get in there with a bunch of raw footage and then see what you can create.
1: And I'm sure when you're working on a project where maybe someone else is the writer and there's another director, that's a collaborative thing that you all have to come back together and revise, and this is the direction we have to go. Mm-hmm. And certainly there's probably been times when you've maybe shot a whole day or a whole week or whatever and found that that's not something you're going to be able to use.
0: You have to be a big boy and say, you know what, it's not the best thing for the film. We're going to just cut it. And actually, a great quote. See, I'm going to attribute most of what I say to other people because they're way smarter than me. And all I've done is learn a little bit of what they say. But a great quote in that vein is, if you don't throw away something you love in editing, you probably have not done your job. You haven't done the best job. Because you really, most films, you need to make some cuts that hurt. Because the audience doesn't care that you climbed that mountain to get that shot. They don't care about all the trouble you went through to tell that whining actress to get out of her trailer and do the shot anyway. Yeah. They just want to see story. Mm-hmm. And sometimes that takes some deep cuts.
1: Yeah, sometimes when I'll watch special features, you know, at the end of a DVD and they'll show you, you know, the scenes that were cut. I just find that really interesting because you can see, well, I can see why they cut that. That wasn't important. But it also makes you realize, well, that was a lot of work. And, you know, they cut half the film out by the time you get to the end.
0: And in the arena that I work in, which is lower budget films, you know, I'm not making $200 million films.
1: Right.
0: That's an area you really try to hone in on and not do a bunch of that because you want your money and your work to end up on the screen as much as possible and not be spent and then not used.
1: Right. So do you get a call, you know, TC, we want you to be the director of photography on this film. And so, you know, that's just your job. That's solely what you go in for. You're not involved in casting. You're not involved in other things. Is that how that works?
0: Yeah,
1: so there's different...
0: Sometimes I have to go in and tap dance. Where they're interviewing a few different cameramen. You have to go in and da-da-da-da-da-da.
1: I can see how that would be important.
0: Put on a show and try to convince them into thinking that you're the guy for the job. And sometimes I've gone in and they don't always know it, but they're tap dancing for me too. And sometimes I've walked out and realized I don't want to do that project.
1: Yeah, it's you don't want to put your name on it.
0: Yeah, it's not going to be a good project.
1: I understand that. So... what kinds of things, how did you ever get started in this? Go back to the beginning. When you were a boy, did things point to, you ending up in this field?
0: Oh, it's like any sin, You just stick your toe in and then the sin takes you over and you're more and more entrenched in it. Do you know, my dad was a dentist. And I thought about that for a minute, and then I realized, you know what he does? I'm going to have spit all over my hands for the rest of my life. Do I want that? I don't think so. What else can a lazy guy do? Well, it's like this, I always say about actors, an actor will look in the mirror at some point and go, yeah, I'm beautiful. I have an interesting face. People are going to want to sit for hours at a time and look at me. Well, for me, in what I do, it's more like I looked in the mirror one day and I thought, okay, I'm not good looking, I'm not talented, I have no work ethic. Well, what job can I get with those skills? I know, I'll make movies. Perfect. Okay, so really, I decided, okay, what do I like? I had an uncle who had a photo shop in Main Street in many, many years ago. It was called Eckers. And my dad was their cousin, and he would trade dental work for photography equipment because he had a big family. He wanted to record, his family growing up. Well, my dad had this home movie camera when I was very young. Very few people did in the 50s, and I was fascinated by it. When he would get us together and take our pictures, I didn't care at all about being over there in it. I thought that was so neat how he was doing that. And he really did a good job. We have really good home movies from that era until I started. And I started taking it over, and then they're bad from then on. But that got me thinking that I might like to do that. I started making films in junior high and continued through high school. Decided that was it. That's what I was going to do. Now, I was born and raised here in Utah, Layton, actually, and that was a little different then because at that time there was no freelance film industry in Utah. Some people worked for TV stations or there was the LDS church studio at BYU. That kind of thing, but it really wasn't a business like it is now. And my folks, when I said, yeah, I'm going to do this movie thing, it was like, oh, we've got a weird one on our hands here. What are we going to, because my family's, they're mostly all medical, they're doctors and dentists and nurses and that kind of stuff.
1: Now we got the artsy one coming up.
0: Well, I don't know about the artsy, but he's going a different direction, mother, and I don't know what to do about it. But I'll tell you what worked for me was as a student, I made a film, my first kind of professional film. It was, it's called Elaine Dart, Not Like Other People. And it was about a woman that I found who had cerebral palsy and she couldn't do anything with her hands and had to do everything with her feet. And she learned to type and sew and do anything anybody else does. And I spent a year trying to make that into a documentary and came out with it, and it won some awards, and actually some people wanted to buy it. Well, what happened then is other people thought, oh, I'll hire him. He knows what he's doing. Oh. I didn't know anything. I mean, I was figuring it out from day to day, shot to shot, just trying to know how it worked. But they thought that I knew what I was doing. Well, this is a great principle, I think, of this business and this life, is if you're prepared when your opportunities come and somebody would give me a bigger opportunity and you can step up and meet their expectations or exceed it, you're in. You're going to do just fine. If you fail at that point, you might have a long time getting back to where you have that same opportunity again.
1: That's kind of a lot of pressure.
0: Yeah, it was, and it's still scary. You know, I've read where some of the top cameramen still, they'll say, when I walk onto a set, I want to be nervous. Because if I think I know how to do everything and look out, you know, boys, I'm going to run this show. That's when you start making mistakes, and that's when you get lax, and you're going to not come off looking like you want to come off. So that little bit of being nervous, that's really a pretty good thing.
1: I think so, too. So was that your schooling then?
0: Well, I went to BYU, and I also went to the U. At that time, there really wasn't film schools, but it was great that there were some great people there, and they had equipment, which was, that was the key. Because, see, it wasn't like now where you anybody can get a video camera and go out and shoot some.
1: Yeah.
0: You had to have professional equipment, and you had to know how to work it. It wasn't easily run like an amateur video camera is. So that gave me access to equipment, so then I could run off and do my own films with their equipment, where if I hadn't had that, I'd never would have been able to afford to do it.
1: Right. What about now? I'm sure that there's more education and schooling in filmmaking, obviously, and so much more, like you said, it's just accessible everywhere. Everyone can pick up a video camera. And what do you, I mean, it sounds like, Kate, you're really humble, I can tell, because you're not even giving yourself any credit, but you obviously have an eye for this, and you obviously have a gift. Do you feel that? You know, even as you talk at young, you're like, oh, a couple people like this and even kind of wanted to buy it. Well, there's something special there that you didn't learn by going to school.
0: But how do you I can't quantify that. I don't know if that's the case, but I know that I tried. I really have always tried hard and done my homework. And so I can say to all you wannabe artists, even if you don't have talent and you try, maybe and somebody will let you in, because that's the only part I know.
1: Is that's really how you feel?
0: Yeah. And I'll tell you this too. I read this it's been a couple of years ago. In America now, there are more students in film school than in medical school.
1: Really?
0: Yeah, it's kind of a cool-in thing. When I was in college, it was Watergate and journalism, and the journalism schools were overflowing. But now, film is, you know, because of the accessibility of computers and video cameras, it's a big thing. Well, that's a good thing that it's more accessible, but the bad thing for kids trying to do it now is there's so much competition. Yeah, it's really a lot harder, I think, to stand out. Where when I was doing films initially, and I remember some people saying, you mean you can do sync sound, meaning their lips can move in sync with the picture? It was like, who are you, Cecil B. DeMille? They thought that was incredible, because it was almost, that was a big deal then. Well, now, you know, those are kind of like easily things of the past.
1: Well, you obviously have been prepared, and you've worked hard, but certainly it takes a special eye and ability to see things in a different way. Do you feel like you drive around or look at people or situations and kind of see them through a camera eye at times?
0: Do you? When I walk down the street, I see my walking as a dolly shot, and I'm looking around corners and posts and things, and it's kind of sick, isn't it? Thinking in those terms, all the time.
1: Sure.
0: I read years ago that creative people tend to not take the same route to the same place over and over. You go different routes, and I will purposefully do that just because I guess I want to be that way, or because maybe it's going to give me some inspiration.
1: Yeah, how interesting. Let's just shout out some of these films you've been involved with, because in the Mormon culture, many people have seen Touch of the Master's Hand and The Stonecutter. What's the full name on that movie?
0: Only a Stonecutter.
1: Out of the Mouth of Babes, The Restoration, The Joseph.
0: Yes.
1: Emma, Work in the Glory. Yeah?
0: Yeah.
1: Then a family favorite of ours is Pioneer Miracle, which my parents introduced that to me, and now, you know, my kids have it on their iPod, and we love that little film, and that has a special place probably in your heart, because that's a family story for you, right?
0: Yeah, so getting to do a film that has my ideas in it, I wrote it, and then have the added bonus of it's about my mother's aunt, and it's a family story. And I have to tell this part of that story, too. I couldn't afford that story happened in Parowan, up in the mountains there. Well, I couldn't afford to take a crew down and house them and all that to film it there. So we had a place here up above Layton that I actually filmed the sink and where they fall in and so forth. Well, just after finishing it, I got a letter from a guy, and he said, I own the sink. I own the real sink. Do you want to come and see it? I was nervous because I thought, what
1: really,
0: if we go up there and see it? And it's a little puddle.
1: Yeah.
0: And my Aunt Belle's this dirty, rotten liar, you know, it was embellishing everything. But I am happy to report it is so much just like what we filmed. It really is. You could see where they went, the dangerous side of it and the depth of the water and all that stuff. So,
1: cool.
0: Yeah, Aunt Belle was truthful.
1: Wow. I think that's just makes it extra special because here now you have this thing that you can pass down for generations about the story of your family that is professionally done in such a beautiful way. And didn't you use actors from your own family? And, you know, I mean, it was kind of a family project.
0: The extras, yeah.
1: Yeah.
0: I'm not putting my family in the leading roles. I have more integrity than that. I'm not going to make them do that. But, yeah, they're the extras in the film. I did that also with Only a Stonecutter and the new film that I'm just finishing, which is called Treasure in Heaven, the John Tanner story. And each one of those have their own families. And, you know, one's the Moyle family, another's the Tanner family. And we find descendants and bring them in and make them a part of it. And, you know, it's touching to have those people there. In Only a Stonecutter, when John Earl Moyle comes in with the Ellsworth Handcart Company, those are his descendants that are standing there watching him in. And lots of times we have to say, makeup lady, get in there. And she puts these little teardrops on their face and stuff.
1: Sure.
0: Didn't have to do anything because they could relate. That was their ancestor
1: they
0: coming
1: really
0: in.
1: They really felt it, yeah. Mm-hmm. Oh, that's so cool. So how did your path turn the direction of doing church films or spiritual films? And was there a point that you kind of made a choice about that? I know you do both. Is that because of, you know, just the culture and your faith and wanting to, you know, make films that represent that? I mean, some people kind of feel like they have to make a choice. It's like you even said in the beginning, a little bit of a pigeonhole thing.
0: Mm-hmm.
1: How's that worked for you to be able to do both?
0: It's worked great here, having access where the church studio is here. There's those types of films that are being made. It's so fun to be able to make some worthwhile projects.
1: Mm-hmm.
0: I enjoy making really about anything that I work on, but most of what I work on, 5 years later, nobody will care about one bit. And I have found that these types of morality-based films, church films, if they're good, 20 years later, people are still watching them to some degree and talking about them and being touched by them. That's much more rewarding.
1: Yeah, that's what you want. For example, I'm going to get it wrong, Forever Strong, Forever True. Which one is it, Forever Strong?
0: Yeah, Forever Strong.
1: Yeah, loved that movie. Mm-hmm. I think that's going to be around for a long time, something that is so relatable.
0: That's an example of, that's not my film. I was not the creative force behind it. Mm-hmm. I was just lucky enough to be called in as the director of photography. But that's a film that was made here by good guys. And had I been somewhere else, I probably wouldn't have had that opportunity and wouldn't have as many opportunities like that. Because there is a nucleus here of good filmmakers that also have testimonies and are good people. And so if you can hitch a ride with some of those guys too, that's great.
1: What about, can you share with us maybe any spiritual examples or opportunities you've had or things that have happened that you felt like you were really guided by the Spirit in your work?
0: Well, I think every day on a church film or a church-type film, if you have your eyes open, you'll see that there are things you're being prodded to do and blessings and that type of thing. One that specifically comes to mind is you'd mentioned the touch of the master's hand. And I think everybody, I don't have to tell that story, everybody knows the violin and they know that from the poem, really. Well, I wrote the script to that and it's mostly just visuals, but I could not figure out how to end it. you know, the violin is all tattered and torn, and then we do the little piece with the auctioneer and so forth, but somehow I've got to end it. And all I was planning on was that the tattered violin goes back into the case and a loving hand kind of touches it and then closes the case. That bothered me. I knew that that wasn't right, and I didn't know what to do, though. I just struggled with that, and it hadn't come time that I had to shoot that yet. And I was driving on the freeway, I-15, just right out here in the Salt Lake area. And it was one of those times where, I mean, it just was like, boom, here you go, brother. You were a nice boy today. You didn't say anything naughty to your wife and kids for once in your life, and so I'm going to reward you. And the thought just came to me, the violin has to be new again. And the master has to touch it, and the violin, all the scars go away. And it was so simple and easily done. And we just did this little piece where he wipes it, and as he wipes it, whatever was there is gone, and it looks like it did when it was new. Mm-hmm. And I will easily confess that was given to me. I didn't go through a thought process to think about that and figure it out. It just was like, here, you idiot, this is what you do.
1: This is what you need to do. Mm-hmm. How powerful, because, you know, those little films are going to be shown so many times over and over again, and they're going to touch people in different ways. So there's probably for you some sense of, maybe you don't go into it knowing that, but maybe some sense of, okay, I got to get this one right, you know, and bring to it what I can.
0: You hope so.
1: So that it can go out there and touch people in the way it needs to and help them to feel the spirit. Mm-hmm. You find that you need to be pretty prayerful about things like that.
0: Sure, always asking for help to be inspired, to have a sharp mind and see opportunities. And and I have to say I'm blessed. You know, I really feel like many times we're able to find a better way. Let me tell you another example of that is Gary Cook and I directed the Joseph film. One thing we were planning on doing was the scene where Joseph as a young boy has the operation, and he asks his mother to leave the cabin while the operation is performed. Well, we were only planning on having her leave the cabin, and she runs out into the field, and that's the end of the scene. We got there scouting the location in Illinois, and we were just about to shoot it and had the idea, well, why not let her come back in, complete the scene, and take it a little further and see what happens. It was wonderful. To me, it's the best part of the scene because it puts the capper on the scene. You see in her face the horror of what's going on and she leaves again. And anyway, that kind of a thing has happened over and over where better ideas come up, and I can't attribute them all to me. I'd have to say inspiration.
1: Definitely. Well, I know that people that work with you love to work with you and that you are very well respected.
0: What else are they going to say?
1: I can think of lots of things. I know you even have actors sometimes come in and view the rough cut of the film and let them give you feedback. And I understand that doesn't always happen. Is that helpful for you in your creative process?
0: You know, some guys are able to make fine films by just finishing them in their own little world. I don't believe in that, and I do try to involve other people. I've had so many suggestions where somebody will come in and look at a rough cut, you know, of a film and say, well, why are you doing that? That doesn't make sense. And it's finally like, oh, you're right. I never noticed that in the 20,000 times I've watched this cut. You are right. And I've had neighborhood kids come in that are teenagers, and they've looked at shows. I had a case with The Pump where some girls came in and they looked at it and said, well, that doesn't make sense. And they were so right. And I just flipped a few things around and fixed the problem. Anyway, I always want to take advantage. Take advantage is the key part of that phrase, of other people and their ability. And I make no mistake that I have all the answers. I've gotten some of the very best ideas, stealing them from other people.
1: And getting someone else's perspective and being able to step away from it for a minute and look at it through someone else's eyes. What about you know, going bigger with your work and being able to market your work and taking that a step further? How do you feel about that? As far as, you know, wow, you should just really take what you've done and just go out there in the world and, you know, be big.
0: I am
1: Is that
0: big.
1: You?
0: I'm big and bald. here's my point of that side of it. I'm not a marketing person, and I don't want to be a marketing person. I want to make films. And I've really resisted opportunities where someone's asked me to kind of get involved with, well, let's do this, and this is how we're going to push this film. And I don't want to do that. I've seen other guys do that, and it dilutes them. Mm. They start thinking about the money and the sales and all that stuff more than I want to.
1: More of the business end of it, yeah.
0: I would rather just stick with finding distributors, working with the best people I can, and whatever happens, you know, however big it goes and whatever, that'll all work out. That's fine. I'd rather be spending my time and worries about how to make the next project better.
1: Sure. So you kind of know where your place is and where you're comfortable and where you want to be.
0: Mm-hmm.
1: Yeah. Yeah, because I you know, live more in that songwriter music world, and I know there are people who, some folks will say, well, you should just, you know, you should go for it and try to be heard throughout the world, and they feel more comfortable. You know, this is kind of what I want to do. I don't want to, you know, not worry about that. Just stay here, make my music, and create and do what makes me happy here, you know.
0: I'll tell you a great quote that comes along with that is, Cara Burnett said many years ago, she said, I never took a job or made a decision based on money. It was always based on, is this good for my career? And I read that, I don't know, 25 or 30 years ago, and I have had that on the wall, and I think about that routinely. Mm. And when I'm asked to do something, the money will come. It'll come. I don't worry about the money. You worry about, is this going to be good for my career? And then I think if you do that, it'll work out.
1: Right. And is this going to be something that I'll feel proud of, mm-hmm. of being a part of and putting my name on?
0: Mm-hmm.
1: Yeah. And sometimes do you not know that until you get involved with it?
0: Yeah. Sometimes you get fooled. I've read scripts that I thought, how's that going to work? Is this going to be any good or whatever? And then, you know, you don't see sometimes a director's vision.
1: Mm-hmm.
0: I tell you, I did a project last year that I had not very good reviews of the script. The people involved and that were helping me with it, they didn't, whatever, you know, it's okay. But I could see it. I knew what I was going to do with it. I knew what music was going to do and what music I was going to use. And when it came to a point where they could see it cut, so often people would say, wow, this is way better than the script. Well, it really isn't better than the script. It's just that I could see it and they couldn't. And the same happens to me with other people's scripts. Sometimes you just have to be open and hitch a ride with somebody that you believe in, that's creative, and know that they're going to take you somewhere beyond what's even on the script.
1: Yeah, what about that? What about the music in a film? How closely, and I know it depends on what your position is in that film, but how closely do you work with a music director, and have you seen music, is sometimes can you use too much, mm-hmm. and it's too much?
0: Mm-hmm.
1: Yeah, it's such a powerful thing.
0: As a director of photography, I don't get to do that at all,
1: right.
0: But when it's the director of my film, then of course I do. And yeah, music is it's an amazing part of this. It can take a flat scene and just give it all kinds of goosebumps, you know?
1: Mm-hmm.
0: It can also take a scene that you thought was going to be terrific, and it can just leave you flat if it's not good enough or right or whatever. So hopefully you have talented people that you're working with there, and they're able to do the same thing that you're trying to do with the rest of the film. They're able to do, too, elevate the whole thing by their great input.
1: Yeah, so it's just interesting because it's like you talked about earlier. It's not like, okay, you're the artist, here's your canvas, you're going to start and finish all by yourself. Such a collaborative thing where you probably have your own ideas, but you've got to work with these other people that have their own. And what are some of the challenges with that? Getting, you know, I guess like you talked about, you sometimes have to let go.
0: Yeah, there has to be somebody who's the creative force. There has to be. Mm. When you too much committee stuff, I haven't seen that work too well. I know sometimes that does, and there's been some examples of it. But for the most part, for instance, if I'm the director of photography and I'm working with the director and he wants to do something a certain way and I think it's a mistake, you know what I do? I say so. I think that's a mistake. I think you may want to think about it this way, But you know what? If they say, no, this is what we're going to do, end of discussion.
1: Right.
0: It's their film, and we're going to follow his lead, and we're going to do it that way. And I think usually, you know, there's give and take, and things work out a little better when there is some challenging to it. You know what? I think if you surround yourself by a bunch of yes people, that's bad.
1: Yeah.
0: If you surround yourself by a bunch of people that are going to bicker and argue with you about every step, that's bad too. But it's like, you know, that saying that two people fail, those who listen to everybody and those who listen to nobody.
1: Right.
0: And I try to be in the middle. And I've had a lot of examples. The film that I'm just finishing, A Treasure in Heaven, I hired another writer. And we went back and forth so many times, and he'd want it this way, and I'd want it this way, and would try to. Anyway, because of two of us going at it, it really improved and made it a way better script than if I had done it myself.
1: Right. I can see that. Tell us about your family for a minute. Talk about your.
0: Well, let me start with. Let me tell you about my folks' family. One thing about this business, entertainment and film and so forth, you will find a lot of people in this business, more on the in front of the camera side, that come from unhappy families. And if you read the bios on a lot of big stars, they're trying to prove something to a father who disassociated themselves or something like that early on. Well, anyway, in my case, it is the exact opposite. I really had a terrific upbringing. My folks had 10 kids. It was so fun. There was always somebody around to play with and tease and get in trouble with. And it was a great, great life as a child being brought up. And they've been very supportive. Once they got over that initial shock of a weirdo film guy being in the family, incredibly supportive. And then, as has been my wife. My wife is able to deal with the long hours and the distance. You know, when you get on a lot of these films that you've mentioned were shot on location, and you'll be gone for 2 months or 3 months. I've had some that long. And that takes support. And she has been great about that. And then I have two great kids. My son Tanner is working as an editor and CG and audio. He's doing great. He's smart enough to figure out to stay by a computer and at home and not be running all over, doing very well. And then I have a daughter, Tess, who is an esthetician. And so she went off, you know, doing that kind of a thing, but is in a great successful practice and is a great person too.
1: Wonderful. So have you ever done any acting yourself?
0: Well, let me tell you, my biggest role in acting was I did my very first feature film. It was a low-budget film, as you can imagine. And the director came up to me one day. We were shooting in L.A., and he said, you know what? This guy didn't show up for this scene. Would you mind being in this little shot? It's just very simple. And it would really help. And I really didn't want to. Not so much that I didn't want to be in the movie, but I don't want to give up the image. I want to be the guy capturing the image. But I said, yeah, okay, I'll do that. And he said, oh, great, okay, we'll plan on it. Well, he comes back about 10 minutes later, and he goes, well, listen, what you're going to be doing is you're going to be in this driveway, and a car's going to come at you pretty fast, but all you got to do is jump out of the way. It'll be okay. Okay. And then he comes back a few minutes later. True story, I'm telling you. And he says, when you throw yourself out of the way, we're going to put a bunch of garbage cans right here. Just throw yourself into them. Doesn't matter what happens. Garbage cans. Metal, steel, you know, garbage cans. Okay. He comes back one more time just before we're going to shoot. And he says, I need to know your sizes. We want you to play this in your underwear.
1: What? What?
0: Because you've just woken up and you've run out the door. So, oh, you're kidding me. You are kidding me. Well, I actually did the scene. I threw myself into the garbage cans, cut my back up about a foot.
1: Wow.
0: Good bleeding cut. And you know why I'm so glad I did that? It gave me a really good insight into what stunt guys go through.
1: Yeah, I'm sure.
0: That's what it was, really. Mm-hmm. More than acting, it was a stunt. What they go through just before the explosion or jumping off a building or whatever, and I have more empathy toward them. And also for actors, because I know when you're the guy standing out in front of the camera, it's way different than when you're one of us that are behind there just going, oh, why can't they learn to act? Why can't they be better at this? It's really a much more difficult thing than we give them credit for.
1: That's funny. Now, where can we see this?
0: That film? It's in...
1: I want to see you jumping into garbage cans in your underwear.
0: It's called... Well, so does everybody. Get in line. It's called On Our Own. It's a film that came out about 90, and it's been very successful, actually.
1: Wow.
0: Because of me, I think.
1: Because of you, I'm sure.
0: Yeah. There's a lot of people made posters of those shots, have them hanging up on their wall.
1: So did you decide then and there that was for sure not... Or you probably already knew acting wasn't really.
0: I have no interest in that. I love to work with an actor and create something that people find real and memorable and touching and those kind of things. But for that to have to be me, I have no desire of that at all. Yeah.
1: What is your favorite part about what you do?
0: Well, I really enjoy sitting on the couch eating potato chips. I get to do that a lot.
1: Sweet.
0: And it's fun. And then probably second, you know what? I really still, after as old and bald and fat as I am, I still love making films. I'm excited to get up in the morning and attack whatever it is that's going on that day. It's like playing in a sandbox, you know, and every day you just got new toys to play with, and it's still really a fun endeavor for me, and I really love the pre-production part. I'm trying to get a project off the ground. I love that, working on it, meeting with people about it. The production is a lot more stress, but at the same time, it's very rewarding. I get to order a lot of people around and act like I'm really something. And then the post-production is so creative and, you know, it's controlled. You're in an air-conditioned room, and my potato chip bag is right over there next to me. Doesn't go very far away. And you can just use that creativity, but still not have all the pressure of 50 people standing around waiting for you to decide what you're going to do next. So really, and then you know what? Showing the film. When you make a film that people respond to, you know what I do? I'll give you a secret. I don't watch the film.
1: Don't you?
0: If I go to the premiere or whatever, I'll,
1: you'll leave
0: I,
1: before.
0: No. I find a place up front and I watch the crowd. That's what I know the film. I've seen it a million times by then. I want to see how people are responding. You can see if they're starting to get bored. Do they get touched? Do they start talking to their neighbor? And when you make a film, I've never made one yet that's that good, but if I ever do, I'm going to watch them be touched and I'm going to enjoy it.
1: Yeah. You're so lucky. You realize that, right? That you love what you do. It feels like instead of going to work, you go to play every day, right?
0: Yeah. That's good.
1: That's always good.
0: Yeah, I'm sure in any of this artistic endeavors, you find most people feel like that.
1: And to be successful is a real blessing, to be able to do what you love and create and to be rewarded for that. Well, I think you're brilliant. And I do.
0: I'm brilliant, mother.
1: Yes. Did you hear that, Mom? And just, you know, your involvement in these films that have touched so many people, it's a great legacy to leave.
0: Well, I'm not dead yet. I'm hoping that there's a lot more to come. I feel like if you can capitalize on the past and learn and continue to do better and bigger and really touch more people's lives and affect them in positive ways, that's a good thing to get you up in the morning.
1: Is there anything you haven't done that you feel like you really, that's still out there left to do?
0: Oh, most things. I mean, there's so many great stories. The last three of my own short films are just pioneer stories from unknown, little-known people that did amazing things to either help themselves, their family, or the church in general. There's so many of those stories out there that I would love to find and tell. I'd like to do films on a bigger scale. It's one of the problems of film is no matter where you are, there's always somebody doing bigger and better.
1: Mm-hmm.
0: And you kind of have to learn to cope with that, but at the same time, you can set goals that you want to get there too. And, oh, there's always a higher ground to get to.
1: Well, talk to us for a minute about how it's different making a film, for example, maybe about Joseph Smith, whom everyone has seen several different films where he's depicted in different ways. People have kind of formed their own ideas of what he was like. What is that like to try and bring that person to life? That, you know, is there some pressure to sort of make sure that he's the Joseph Smith that everybody wants him to be, or that everyone kind of has already decided he is? Or
0: 2 years ago, I made a film about John Rowe Moyle. John Rowe Moyle didn't keep a journal. People don't really know about his heart and intent and feelings that well, other than some of the actions that have been passed on. That's a lot easier for a filmmaker to deal with than to make a film about President Hinckley or about the Prophet Joseph Smith. There's so many preconceptions about those men, and they know them, and they've studied them, and they've watched their mannerisms. So to attempt that is a much more difficult process. Now, to do that, again, I think it's just been homework. I've tried to kind of get to know them, do a lot of research, read about them, and try to talk to scholars and try to get into their head, and so that you have a hope of portraying them. Sometimes I think that I've been successful at that, and then there's other times where I've failed. But all I know how to do is just to know that that is a problem and try to circumvent it.
1: It's going to be like any time you read a book and then see the movie, you're going to find people that are disappointed in how that character was portrayed, or, oh, no, they didn't look the way I thought they were going to.
0: To me, you know, the real, even though I'm a director of photography and love to try to put great images up, it all comes back to story. Story is what matters and what people will get caught up in or not caught up in. And if you have a great story, they'll forgive you for all kinds of things. They'll forgive you that the guy doesn't really look like Joseph, or
1: right,
0: that his mannerisms are different. But if you don't have a good backbone and a way that you're leading them through a story, then they'll really jump off and start picking at those things. So I think if I can stick with the script and make a good story for them to follow, they'll forgive me.
1: How has your membership in the church or your testimony affected the way that you make films?
0: I don't know how to separate that. That's just a part of me, is my upbringing, my testimony, my weekly going to church, which these days, you need to know, I am the newly called primary pianist.
1: Oh,
0: that's what
1: awesome.
0: I do. Yeah, it's really
1: See, you
0: fun.
1: Play the piano too. You didn't know this.
0: Barely, just enough to not get kicked out. But I am in there and laughing at the funny little kids.
1: What a fun job.
0: It is. It's great. I hope it's going to continue to be. But having that as a background, there's really no separation to that. Whenever I look at a script, I look at it from the point of view of, how can I inspire someone else and strengthen their testimony in a better way through this script or through this film? I think as I read scripts and as I look at what I'm going to do, I think, is this positive? Is this something I would be proud of? And so it really anything that I attempt, I come really from my background and roots as a member of the Church of Jesus Christ of Latter-day Saints.
1: Well, I have to say on a personal note that the Hinckley film was something that we don't know what President Hinckley looked like as a little boy or how he was, but to see those stories kind of come alive in that sort of a film, and for little kids, we showed that in primary for them to be able to watch that and see that, wow, he was a little kid like me once, and he got in trouble, and he didn't want to go to school, and the way that all was portrayed was so touching and so perfect and such a great development of who that little, Gordon would have been And I just thought it was beautiful. So thank you so much for your work and what you do, and sharing it brings so much inspiration. And you know, people feel the spirit when they see those films, and that's got to be huge.
0: That's the reward. That's great if they do. I have been blessed to, over the years, I've worked with some really terrific people, and hopefully been able to learn some things from them. And now I feel like I'm in a position to. I'm just hungry and waiting for the next project, because guess what? It's fun.
1: Well, we've done a little bit of homework on you just to find out what people have said that have worked with you, because you obviously are very, look, you're just scared over there. You're obviously a very humble guy, and you're not going to toot your own horn at all. But I can tell you'd be really fun to work with and easy to work with.
0: I'm
1: people
0: fun.
1: Say
0: oh, yeah.
1: that you're a great collaborator. That you work well with a team. I feel like I'm giving a little school, you know. This is your parent-teacher conference. He works well with others.
0: Let's do something else, okay?
1: No, that you help other people to look so good, and you help people to feel comfortable, the crew and the cast, and that you provide an environment that invites the spirit. So.
0: Yeah, pretty good, huh?
1: Mm-hmm. It's awesome. Well, thank you for being here today and sharing so much of yourself with us. We, you know, it's been a great interview, and I certainly appreciate all the work that you do.
0: Thank you, Nancy. What a fun time. That's been a fast hour.
1: It has. Thanks again.
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4: This is Conversations, a series featuring discussions with members of The Church of Jesus Christ of Latter-day Saints with a unique perspective or an interesting story. Today's conversation is with Elder Yoshihiko Kikuchi of the First Quorum of 70. Elder Kikuchi was sustained to this position in 1977. The host for this conversation is Ruth Todd. Ruth is a former television news anchor and is currently a radio and television personality.
5: Hello to our listeners, and welcome to Conversations. My name is Ruth Todd, and I'm your host, and we are delighted and privileged today to have a special guest here in our studios, Elder Yoshihiko Kikuchi of the First Quorum of the 70 of the Church of Jesus Christ of Latter-day Saints. Elder Kikuchi, welcome.
6: Thank you for inviting me.
5: We are so happy to have you today. You know, Elder Kikuchi and I were just speaking before the broadcast started, and he has such an interesting background that I want to take the first few minutes to, if people don't know who are listening, to tell them and let them learn a little bit about your wonderful heritage. You were born in Hokkaido, Japan. Tell us about your earliest days.
6: It is a very cold place, like Edmonton, Canada. Snow a lot, and then wind blow from Siberia, and then spring and the summertime and fall, it's just a gorgeous, like you feel like in often Wyoming, Star Valley.
5: Beautiful. Tell us about your family growing up.
6: I was the third child. I have an older sister, older brother, younger sister, four children, and then the mother and the father. We were a happy family.
5: As I researched your background, Elder Kikuchi, and saw the way you came into the church, it seemed to me the Lord was in your life every step of the way.
6: It was.
5: Tell us about your conversion. It is a remarkable story, actually.
6: I was raised in a fisherman's family. My father has a 7 engine boats, and then about 50 people working. But the war broke out, and then between Japan and the U.S. And then this was 2 weeks prior to a closure of the Second World War II. My father got terrible sick and came home, and then he found no food, his home, and then also workers' home. So he gathered the old men and also younger boys, went out and catch the fish. And then about 7 o'clock evening, this was 2 weeks prior to the war was finishing, and they caught a lot of fish, and then American submarine bombed and those two boats, and then all seven people die except the one boy caught the debris. And the next morning, he reached to the harbor. So I was growing up, not much opportunities because when I graduated junior high school, and then I have to find my work. And then, but I really wanted it to go to senior high school. So 9 hours away from my mother's place, and then I found a bean curd shop.
5: A tofu shop.
6: Mm-hmm. And then they allowed me to go evening to night school. Rise to almost 4:30, and I made a tofu, and then went out to sales, and then came home and ate breakfast, and then made a tofu again, and afternoon distributing at stores, and then also I got sick, and then found in the hospital, and then critically ill, and then doctors said that you got to call your parents, and I said only one, and then brother came, and the mother came, they were told, and we may not be able to help your kid, and then a boy, but they kept me a couple more days, and I left the hospital.
5: Mm-hmm. And you're staying at your uncle's home, far from your
6: grandmother's,
5: mother.
6: Grandmother's.
5: Oh, your grandmother's home.
6: And uncle's home.
5: Oh, and your uncle, okay. So, Elder Kikuchi, there you are, a young boy, away from your mother. Your father has died and left your family when you were a young boy, and you're facing great trials. You're very sick. And yet, you hearken back to that chapter in your life and teach us to count our blessings even in times of trial or adversity. Let's listen to what you said in April 1984 General Conference.
7: Why death? Why sickness? Why tragedy? Why must I go in suffering and disappointment? Why must I have to face the deep waters of life? And why must I go through the rivers of sorrow? When I was 5, my father passed away. And 4 of us, the children, became fatherless. And because of the World War II. And our lives had drastically changed, and we became so poor. One day I clearly remember, I was playing at the park, and every boy's play with the fathers, their own. But I didn't have. And I said to myself, I wish I could have my father. We know a little the will of the Lord. Then we judge the Lord often with our small wisdom. I speak to those who walk in the deep waters of life and the rivers of sorrow. I testify to you that the Lord loves you. And Jesus Christ, he will never forget you. The Lord said, my son and my daughter, all these things shall be give thee for experience and shall be for thy good.
5: Again, that's Elder Kikuchi in April 1984 General Conference teaching us about living through adversity. Okay, so usually you would have been at work in the bean curd shop, or you would have been at school, mm-hmm. but because you had been so sick and just out of the hospital, here you That's are right. when that life-changing knock on the door comes.
6: It was that a missionary called themselves a P-Day, and then no success for a few months. So they decided to knock in doors after breakfast. And then evening, very cold, and snow began, and rain mix. And then two foreigners stood my door. They said, American.
5: All right. Now, that meant something to you when these two American boys, because you had been raised with some anti-American sentiment in your home.
6: Well, I'm sorry that I had. And so I said, go out. I mean, You know,
5: I'm not interested. You told them to go away.
6: Go away. Uh-huh. Go away. But a missionary from St. Anthony, Idaho, took off a gentleman hat. Those days, a missionary's wearing gentleman hat. We have a message, boy like you. So he referred as your Heavenly Father. and your Jesus, are you still refusing us? And I thought to myself, this might be the answer that I was begging that while I was in the hospital.
5: At that age, 15 years old, so sick, what did you know of Jesus Christ?
6: Almost no knowledge.
5: And what about of Heavenly Father, of God? What did you think?
6: Well, I knew something up there, but not as the God, not as a Jesus. And so I said, go away.
5: So this story was completely new on every level for you.
6: Uh-huh. And then so I stood at the door side and I raised my two hands and then, you know, I'll give you then 10 minutes.
5: And this was their P-Day. And you later found out that they were impressed to go ahead and go tracting on their day off.
6: That's right.
5: They don't usually do that.
6: No.
5: Again, the Lord's hand looking for you, Elder Kikuchi, right?

0: 10 minutes, but somehow that they asked and I asked, they came every day, taught me, because, you know, I was recuperating. So I
1: what did your grandmother and your uncle say about these American boys in their home? Certainly they had been raised in the, you know, days of World War II and had anti-American sentiments as well.
0: Grandma was a very... she said, well, it's good to have a good religion.
1: So she was okay.
0: Uh-huh.
1: And how about your mother when she heard you
0: were... Well, the missionary said that you have to legal custody, you know, parental permission. And I called, and she quickly, when I said America, and she hung up. And missionary fasted, and next day, too, myself also, that fasting, and I called, begging and begging, and she was begging not to do it. But finally, she said, son, you're too young. You know, it's hard to make a decision. But, Mom, I really found this is the right things to do. It was dead silence, and then she goes, son, if you're not quitting right in the middle, you have my permission. And so that was wonderful.
1: So permission. 14 days after you heard the story of Joseph Smith's first vision.
0: Well, and it was just, to me, that unbelievable moment.
1: Tell me about your baptism.
0: Well, they took me after... receive a permission from my mother, and the missionary took me to the largest baptism font. It's called Pacific Ocean.
1: That is a large font. You are correct.
0: No baptism font. So they immersed me into the water, and there was two brothers, a witness, and then so.
1: Let's skip ahead a few years, and then we'll come back, but. Missionaries, for obvious reasons, are terribly important to you, for you.
0: Oh, I'll say.
1: Well, you made a wonderful quote in a conference talk several years back about missionary work, and I would love our listeners to hear that. This was from October 1979, General Conference on Missionary Work. Elder Kikuchi.
2: Oh, how I appreciate my own missionaries. Who taught me the most glorious message? Elder Law and Elder Porter, I thank you. Oh, how many lives had been touched by the missionary like me and like them. Oh, may we continue to send the great missionaries from every nation, as our prophet asked us to do. And may we, members of this true church, have the courage to stand before the world to share this great message of the everlasting gospel, the restored gospel of the Lord Jesus Christ with every nation and kindred tongues and people. Brothers and sisters, we must be the light of the world. There, someone is waiting for you.
1: That's a powerful testimony, Elder Kikuchi.
0: Oh, my, I forgot about that.
1: Well, it changed your life.
0: It was.
1: Mm-hmm. And 3 years later, you were able to serve a mission. Tell us about your own mission. Where did you go and how long were you there?
0: I went to Japan, throughout the Japan. There was only one mission. And then I received, after that, 6 months extension. And then 12 months more as a building, full-time mission, and so serve 3.5 years.
1: So a lot longer than your average mission.
0: Those days, Native boys are 2 years, and then American missionaries are 3 years.
1: You ran into those missionaries later. Tell us about running into Elder Porter.
0: I came for the conference because I was invited by President Kimball, and I was a sustain... right after the conference, and a few Japanese and returned missionaries gathered around outside Tabernacle. And the one man, who baptized you? So.

0: I said, you are the one. You are the Green Bee missionary.
1: You recognized the man who was the young
0: but
1: man
0: he,
1: who...
0: he was not recognized me. he thought, oh, I was joking. So he went home and then saw the his journal. And lo and behold, yeah.
1: He had, in fact, been the person, the missionary, to baptize Yoshihiko Kikuchi. And here you were sustained as a general authority that day.
0: Yeah.
1: That was a significant day. You are the first Asian general authority sustained in this church. Is that true?
0: From native country, Elder Komatsu, a Japanese descent, and then he was the first. And then,
1: but you were from the first one from Japan as a native. What does that mean for the Asian people, especially the Asian church members?
0: Well, I feel that this church is a universal church, not for the Americans or Canadians. I think this church is for everyone.
1: I can tell that you loved your own missionary experience. When I read some of the experiences that you share in talks and otherwise, it is obvious that you feel so strongly about this. Tell us about when President Gordon B. Hinckley, he was then a member of the Council of the Twelve, visited a missionary zone conference.
0: Well, we started the zone conference about 8 o'clock. No lunch break, just the rest, 15 minutes. Went on the fast and testimony meeting afternoon. About 3 o'clock, I remember, well, we close this meeting and then we'll start the fast and testimony meeting. Well, my wife will speak and myself and then mission president and his wife. Then rest all of you that 8 missionaries for small zone. And I was the last one. So I was waiting. Then, he stood up and then, Brother Kikuchi, you ought to come bear your testimony. But I didn't understand what he was saying. I was smiling. And then my companion said, oh, he asked you to go and bear your testimony.
1: And at this point, had you spoken a word of English on your mission? No, a little bit.
0: Maybe a thank you, goodbye.
1: Uh-huh.
0: That's
1: but
0: it.
1: All Japanese. So you went to bear your testimony.
0: And then within a few minutes, I was bearing Joseph Smith, how he met with the Heavenly Father and Jesus Christ, and then affect my life and so forth. And then all of a sudden, that the most most peaceful and then what I call it the celestial glow felt. And then when I realized I was speaking English, it must be a very prime, English and then maybe elementary type. But I stood there a couple minutes and then after said amen, I went back and in my seat, and then President Hinckley stood up and with the tears in his eyes, and he said, not usually I give from a pulpit the blessing, but in this setting I want to give him. So he blessed.
1: Gave
0: so
1: you an apostolic blessing right there from the pulpit.
0: Right there, yeah.
1: And after that, you started learning English.
0: Well, I thought, I better do that, and then I study very hard.
1: You had a wonderful mission, and then something even more wonderful happened to you a few weeks after you got home from your mission.
0: Well, I had, as I said, that 6 months extension and 12 months extension, and a young lady was waiting, and then so I went home and I married within 2 weeks.
1: Within 2 weeks?
0: 2 weeks.
1: 2 weeks, and you married Toshiko Koshiya.
0: Yes.
1: Is that right? And she also was a convert to the church.
0: She was.
1: How had she found the gospel?
0: Well, she loves to learn about the dress and then fashion show. It was a Sunday morning, and she was walking in the street, and she heard the very unusual music. That was a church, hymnal, a song. Then she just approached the door. It was just about to start the sacrament. So she introduced herself to the church. But took her a couple of years because she was young. Mm-hmm. And then, but the father gave consent to her baptism.
1: And then you moved as a family to Tokyo?
0: After we married.
1: After you married. Mm-hmm. And then had your own family. Tell us about your family.
0: Well, that we started a very humble, simple way. And then one room, small kitchen, and then a bathroom, and then shower. And I really wanted to go to school. So I registered school daytime. And I was working daytime, too. And then also they called me as a branch president, like a bishop. And so I have three full-time jobs.
1: Very
0: well,
1: busy.
0: Maybe four, as a husband and, you know, branch president, student, and then I have to provide the family. So.
1: And you had your four children in how many years' time?
0: Well, the first one came and after a year, a few months, and then and then about 3 years, kind of different. But the last boy was probably 6 years.
1: Three daughters and then a son, Matthew.
0: Son, yeah. Sarah, Rena.
1: Ruth.
0: Matthew.
1: And then Matthew. What a lovely family. We are speaking with Elder Yoshihiko Kikuchi from the First Quorum of the 70 of the Church of Jesus Christ of Latter-day Saints. You're listening to Conversations. Elder Kikuchi, 1977, started a lot of years of more intensive church service when you were called to Salt Lake City for General Conference. Did you know when you were coming what was happening?
0: No.
1: So tell me about the call in Japan.
0: Well, I was serving as first as a branch president and a council of mission presidency and the stake presidency and then stake president. And I was here for April conference, but President Kimball's office called and then he talked to me directly and then I'd love to see you and then would you come to conference? I said, no, sir, because I was there for April conference. And he asked me again, oh, bring your wife together. And so I told him I'll be there, but my passport and entry for America, the visa was expired. So I have to renew and then, you know, make it again.
1: And how many days did you have to do that?
0: Oh, 5 days.
1: 5 days. That's a tall order.
0: Very quick. And then, finally, I missed a plane. Those days of Pan American and from Tokyo to San Francisco, I missed that because I was unable to reach on the time. But anyway, to break the appointment about 2-3 times with the prophet, finally, next morning, I was there early. Next time.
1: Well, I'm sure he understood you were trying as hard as you could to get there. Sometimes
0: I called
1: there
0: the
1: are some obstacles.
0: Arthur Haycock and then
1: his secretary.
0: Yeah, reason why I'm late, and then I missed the plane and so forth. But anyway, yeah.
1: Tell us about being in his office and when that call came.
0: Well, we were there early, and then he came in, and how'd your trip? And I apologized again, and then we discussed not calling matters, and how about your business and your family and then your health and so forth. And then he stopped, and then he looked upon his ceiling, and his eyes gradually came down, and it caught my eyes, and then he just directly told me, Brother Kikuchi, that the Lord called you to serve as one of the general authorities of the church. I knew what he was said, but I just could not comprehend. And finally, he said, would you accept the call? I even couldn't say yay, nay.
1: Speechless.
0: And then finally, would you like to discuss with together with you and your wife? I couldn't say yay, nay. And I just totally overwhelmed. And then finally, I'll leave my office then. You folks talk about it and let me know. We need your answer immediately. And then finally I said, President, don't leave us alone. I just cannot accept this because I never turned down the calling of the church, but it is not for me. And then he said, I understand. I was once in that trail, and I went to the mountains, and I cry, you know, and I pinch, he said, myself many times. I can understand. And then he bore his strong testimony that terminate our discussion. And then so I said, if the Lord asks me, I'll do it. And then he said, you cannot be a Spencer. You cannot be Tom. Be yourself, my son. That's what he said.
1: Great advice in 1977. Yeah. Probably has served you well. You're not Tom. You're not Spencer.
0: Yeah.
1: Yoshihiko.
0: Right.
1: Well, you had a very interesting assignment right from the beginning, those first few days when you were appointed as Area Executive Administrator for both Japan and Korea.
0: Exactly.
1: How was that?
0: It was a wonderful, wonderful privilege for me to serve my fellow man, and particularly that beautiful people, Korean people. And then, as you know, that during the war, and then Japan was not good, kind to Korean people. And first conference in Seoul, Korea, the lady came and then approached me after the priesthood leadership meeting. I was heading to the Relief Society for something to eat with the state president. The lady whispered to my ear, I don't like you Japanese people. Wow.
1: Wow.
0: I turned. I just say, I'm sorry. And but after dinner and then 7 o'clock meeting, and then we had a Saturday evening session. It was a welfare subject. But I thought I did well enough, covered the subject. So 8:30, I changed my subject. How I grew up with 9 Korean cousins, and my aunt married to a Korean gentleman. So they were living in Japan, but kind of next door.
1: But they were Korean.
0: Yes.
1: And you felt impressed to change your topic and tell these people of Korea about your connections?
0: How much I love them. Mm-hmm. Not only that, my Korean uncle taught me the beautiful Korean folk song, and very famous. And then also the national anthem. So it's been a long time since the boyhood I never ever sang. And then state president, born in Japan, Korean, and then went to Japanese school. So President Lee Hon-am, President Lee, can you sing with me? So I sang that folk song, next national anthem. When I start singing, whole congregation stood up. And they wept. You know, Japanese guy is a singing
1: the Korean national anthem.
0: And I told them how much I love you. And then you know, gospel changed my life. And then I share my conversion story too, to them. The gospel has the power to change our lives. And then, so anyway, it was a wonderful opportunity for us to serve them and to serve my people. 4.5 years.
1: Certainly, you were watching Heavenly Father's special plan for you unfold in these years, right before your eyes. And during April General Conference in the year 2000, you gave a wonderful quote about this very topic, that Heavenly Father has a special plan for each of us. Let's listen to that now. From April 2000 General Conference, Elder Kikuchi.
2: How can you and I share the beautiful message of the Lord Jesus Christ? First, cultivate an awareness. Bring others to the knowledge. President Gordon Hinckley teaches us to let there be cultivated an awareness in every member's heart, and his or her own potential to bring others to the knowledge of the truth. And let him pray with a great earnestness about it. And let each member pray. Second, a good example to our best tool. President Hinckley taught us, the most effective track we will carry will be the goodness of our own lives. Close quote. As we live the gospel, we will like the lighthouse on the hilltop. Then the Lord will bless us to be more sensitive to speak to those souls which he has prepared before us. Third, act as a time when you feel the Spirit. Elder M. Russell Ballard taught us the key to success in bringing souls unto Christ is to act at that time when you feel the Spirit and you sense that your friends does also. Through our faith, our trust in the Lord, and our good works, we can bring many souls. As we seek and pray in faith, the Lord will guide us and his elect soon embrace the glad tiding of the great joy to partake the eternal and infinite atonement of the Lord Jesus Christ.
1: Thank you, Elder Kikuchi. Again, that was from April General Conference in the year 2000. Elder Kikuchi reminds us to cultivate awareness, to set a good example for other people, and when we feel the Spirit, that we are to act. Not just feel, but act upon what we feel. Those are great tools to have, Elder Kikuchi.
0: Thank you.
1: Let's jump ahead. In 1987, you got a great new assignment. I don't know that many people would not want to have this assignment, right? Tell us about being the president of the Honolulu, Hawaii mission.
0: Well, our brethren said that, Yoshi, you're going to go a play.
1: But I said, that's what they said? They told you it was a play assignment?
0: Well, that's kind of, you know, the tourist place.
1: And, right.
0: But the Lord really blessed our missionaries and the members, and then we were able to bring many souls to the Lord. And then my wife and I were so really enjoy that assignment very much. That's not where we came from, but we went to Hawaii.
1: Well, many people of Japanese descent, however, live in Hawaii. I'm sure you
0: exactly.
1: found many of those people, did you?
0: Exactly. Mm-hmm. We were able to bring many Japanese and Filipinos, and then also the, you know, mainlanders, and then different islands from Samoa, Tongans, and very much a melting pot of the, you know, like in New York, mm-hmm. it's a lot mm-hmm. of people.
1: Tell us about teaching those people. There have been many that have said there's a special spirit in the islands of Hawaii, especially when it comes to missionary work. Did you feel that?
0: Yes, the saints, not only saints, that the people are very wonderful spirit, that they call it Aloha spirit. And then, as far as the religion is concerned, they're really, you know, set the mind and Not only that, in order to live in Hawaii, you have to have two jobs.
1: Just because of the expense.
0: Expense, and then even the water imported from other, you know, mainland, and then milk, and then all the food. And so in order to sustain that lifestyle there, and then so it was hard, but it was a wonderful, wonderful, wonderful those 2 years.
1: And you saw the church continue to grow and develop in those islands?
0: That's right. That's right.
1: Tell us what kind of a difference it makes, because there is a temple there. There's been a temple for a long time, but having a temple makes a huge difference, don't you think?
0: I think that our missionaries, not only baptizing, our goal is to bring them to be united as a eternal family. And so many, many missionaries, they baptize the families, and or, you know, individuals, but when they endow, that they can go together with them. That was a very rewarding for them, the missionaries.
1: Well, speaking of temples, that was one of your next assignments. In 1994, you and your wife went over back to your homeland, to Tokyo, Japan, to be the president and the matron of the temple there.
0: Exactly.
1: Tell us about getting that calling. That must have been a great moment in your life.
0: All the callings in the church are so wonderful and great, but with your companion and always together, always working, same hours and same time, and then...
1: And you never get transferred, just, and you actually got to pick your companion, right?
0: So it was a most happy and then spiritual and most gratifying experience.
1: What do the non-members in Tokyo know about the temple or know about the church? Just having that edifice has to be an important presence in that large cosmopolitan city.
0: I think general Japanese people, they don't know about a temple. But when I was area executive administrator, we had an open house, and then we invited the VIP and for the public. Mm-hmm. But not too many people know the temple. But for the saints, that really peaceful and a celestial, most glorifying place. And then so they love to come. And often, even from far places. Now we have another temple, Fukuoka Temple, a smaller size. And then President Monson announced that last April conference that Sapporo, Japan, will have a temple. That's where, you know, I came from, the island of Hokkaido. And how blessed we will have three temples.
1: Three temples very soon in Japan. I wish our listeners could see Elder Kikuchi's face right now. His eyes are twinkling, and he has a big smile on his face as he tells us about a third temple being built in Japan, and this one right in your homeland.
0: The Matthew Kali, the former apostles, when he dedicated Japan, he prophesied that they will come. Temple will be dotted throughout Japan.
1: That prophecy is coming to fruition.
0: I hope and pray that even the missionary work will go forth and then excel more productively. But anyway, the three temples, I just cannot believe.
1: We are speaking today with Elder Yoshihiko Kikuchi of the First Quorum of the 70 of the Church of Jesus Christ of Latter-day Saints. Elder Kikuchi is here to talk about this brand new booklet that will be coming to your homes, either in place of your ensign or your liahona. In what month, Elder Kikuchi?
0: The month of October.
1: So October of 2010.
0: Mm-hmm.
1: And tell us about this new booklet.
0: With 45 different languages, and then they will receive at their homes. And then after that, there will be distribution center, the cover of the Word of Ensign removed, and the contents is the same, and then we'll be distributed to whoever wants to buy.
1: And so you don't have to have a subscription to a church magazine to get this, but this booklet is all about temples.
0: It is.
1: And Elder Kikuchi was telling us that the reason we don't call it new necessarily is because it actually has been revised several times. The first iteration of this temple booklet was actually back in 1955.
0: And then the improvement era.
1: In the improvement era, the magazine at that time.
0: Since then, that they revise, or improve, revise, and then this would be eighth edition.
1: And tell us what is new in this booklet and what is so important that the church leaders want this in every LDS home.
0: In this book, we have a President Monson's, the most the recent articles, The Blessing of the Temple, very inspiring message. And also that Elder Nelson is talking about the prepare the blessing of the temple. So this would be a wonderful booklet for the those who are ready to be endowed or to be married. And then this would be also good book for the temple preparation class in every unit of the church. And then, of course, that President Hinckley's articles, President Packer's articles, President Howard W. Hunter's articles, also that Elder James E. Talmadge, history of the temple. And then also that simplify language in the photo essay and then the things pertaining to this holy house.
1: So a full new photo essay about things pertaining to the temple.
0: Right. Pictures are new temples, smaller size temples, large size temples, and then, so it's all new. And then updated the question about the temple, and also that address to the youth and the younger generation, so that they can also learn from this book.
1: What about people, Elder Kikuchi, who are not of our faith, who know we have temples and know that they cannot go in those sacred buildings because they don't have a recommend, but they are curious? Would this be a good booklet for them to have?
0: This is a fascinating tools to, even if just without explanation, and hand it to them. It's a very sequential way so that the people, not members, easy to understand. Even those who endowed previously and who are less active in the church, coming back, this is a great doctrinal, simple, understandable way so that they can truly comprehend wonderfully. So it's good for the youth and non-members. And then this book is good for the classes, youth classes, young women, young men, preparation for the eternal marriage. And then this is a wonderful, wonderful corroboration for all the resource. It's a wonderful book.
1: So as we mentioned, if you do subscribe to one of the church magazines, then you will get it, either the Ensign or the Liahona. What about people who would like a copy or extra copies to give their neighbors or their friends or less active members? How do they get a copy of this new booklet?
0: Well, they can ask the distribution center directly or through the bishops, branch president.
1: Bishop.
0: They can ask extra subscription, or if they want a 20.
1: Whatever they need, maybe for their entire class of temple prep students.
0: That's right.
1: You mentioned the youth several times. What is it that you would like the youth to glean from these magazines on temples? They won't be going for at least a few years to the temples till they're either married or ready to go or preparing to serve a mission. But you're saying share the messages in these booklets with the youth while they're young, years prior to going. Tell us what you hope they glean from these
0: booklets. When I was serving as a temple president, you know, I saw the lots of youth are coming from baptism for the deceased people. because I want them to come, because within a 10, within a 15 years, there will be adult. And then it will be a wonderful, wonderful habit for them to understand that the purpose of the temple and a temple worship and a blessing. And then when they're grown up, when they're married first, and then it will be a wonderful preparation for this booklet. And then when they're growing up, as they teach their children, again, it's a wonderful book to use those.
1: It seems to me, and correct me if I'm wrong, but it seems to me that the church leaders seem to be trying to give more access to people of all faiths to the temple, to understand a little bit more about it. Not the sacred things necessarily, but for instance, on Temple Square is a brand new replica of the Salt Lake Temple, scaled down. Tell us about that. If you come to Temple Square as a visitor, what would you see?
0: Well, if, you know, before, you see that outside the walls.
1: You can walk around the perimeter of the temple, that's all.
0: And now that if you go to south side of the visitor center, you can see that the actual inside explanation.
1: So they've made a scaled model so someone can look right in, correct?
0: Exactly.
1: And they can see every detail down to what, the carpets, all of the decor. Can they see exactly what it looks like?
0: Yes, exactly same. Decoration, walls and colors and carpet, ceilings, lightings and everything exactly there.
1: What was the purpose in the church leaders deciding to make a scale model like this one on Temple Square?
0: Temple is not secret, but temple is the holy, sacred things for the members of the church. So that's the great purpose. And then they want them to know we're not hiding. And then we want them to know we really respect and maintain and treasure the sacred things which God has given us.
1: Tell us about President Thomas S. Monson's address to us in this temple booklet, because really it is for the world, not just the church members.
0: Well, the President Monson is basically talking about the temple is a blessing for each one of us, those who are worthy to come. And then he is asking us to let us be worthy to receive the Heavenly Father's blessing through the temple sacred ordinances and covenants. And then President Monson is saying that the temple is lifting us and inspiring us, and so that we can live better life and close to God. And then that looking forward back to the homeland, to a heavenly home. And that's basically he's inspiring us so beautifully. So I want everybody to read it and then immerse this book and then so understand completely the blessing of the temple and also the temple worship.
1: You mentioned the photo essay, the beautiful photo essay. There are new temples that are featured in this photo essay, and I dare say temples that people probably have not yet seen pictures of. Is that correct?
0: Many people, yes.
1: Elder Kikuchi, I noticed that on the very last page of this temple booklet, the church leaders have chosen to include a primary song. Can you tell us why and why this one?
0: Well, in the temple, we learn where we came from, why we're here, and where we are going. And actually, we're here to prepare to return home. Temple is the best place spiritually.
1: Our listeners are probably wondering what the song is. The song is, I Lived in Heaven. And so what you're telling us is temple is the link between heaven and earth. Elder Kikuchi, if we could, we would love to hear your testimony first in English and then in your native language, Japanese.
0: Wow, thank you. I know there is a Heavenly Father, and He lives and He loves us. He sent His only begotten Son to us and for us to prepare to return home, to back to Heavenly home. This is why Jesus said, for this cause, I came into this world. I know there is the true Church of God on this earth, even the Church of Jesus Christ of Latter-day Saints. I know, with all my church membership experiences so far, and I testify that Jesus is our Savior and the Heavenly Father does live, your Father and my Father in heaven, and we do have a living oracle, even at President Thomas S. Monson. We believe the Scriptures and the Bible is the Word of God. But Heavenly Father, allow us to have another testament of Jesus Christ, which is the Book of Mormon. And I testify to you that as we seek these things, I promise you, you shall find the same, the conclusion. And I know these things are true. In the name of Jesus Christ, amen. 私は天のお父様が本当に生きてらっしゃることを皆様に証しいたします。また天のお父様は私たちに愛する救い主イエス・キリスト様をこの地上にお送りくださって、私たちが再び天のお父様の身元に帰るために準備することができるようにイエス・キリスト様を送りくださいました。そして1820年に父なる神様と御子イエス・キリスト様が少年ジョセフ・スミスに現れて末日聖徒イエス・キリスト教会を1830年に設立するようになりました。神様は神の誠の教会を私たちにお与えくださいました。今、この末日聖徒イエス・キリスト教会は誠に神様の教会です。また私たちには神様の御言葉を告げる預言者が生きています。彼の名前はトーマス・S・マンスン大官長と言います。彼は神様の預言者です。私たちに聖書の他にモルモン書という素晴らしい聖典を神様をお与えくださいました。皆様方がこの証とメッセージを聞くことによって、ぜひ真理を、神様の教えを探求してい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
1: Elder Yoshihiko Kikuchi of the First Quorum of the 70 of the Church of Jesus Christ of Latter-day Saints. Thank you for sharing your testimony, both in English and in that beautiful Japanese. I hope we had some Japanese speakers that could listen to that and feel of your great spirit.
0: Well, thank you, Ruth. Great privilege for me to be with you. Thank you.
1: Well, it is definitely our privilege. We thank you for coming on Conversations, and we hope wherever you are listening in this world that you have enjoyed this hour and listening to Elder Kikuchi's testimony.
3: 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Thank you for listening, and tell your friends about us.

0: Gospel Basics, Resources for Youth and Children. Parents have the primary responsibility to teach their children about Jesus Christ and His Gospel. The Church of Jesus Christ of Latter-day Saints has organizations, programs, and other resources to help parents in their efforts. Together, parents, church leaders, and friends can help all children and teens come unto Christ. Primary. Primary is the church's organization for children ages 18 months to 11 years. In primary, children learn about Jesus Christ and His gospel through lessons, music, and activities. Primary can help children feel God's love for them. Aaronic Priesthood Quorums and Young Women Classes. In January of the year that children turn 12, they move from primary to either Aaronic Priesthood Quorums for boys or Young Women Classes for girls. In their quorums and classes, youth continue to strengthen their testimonies and serve others. Children and Youth Program. In his youth, Jesus Christ grew in wisdom and stature and in favor with God and man. Luke chapter 2, verse 52. The Children and Youth Program helps young church members follow Christ's example. They learn and grow in all areas of their life, spiritually, socially, physically, and intellectually. Church Magazines. The Church Magazine for Children is the Friend Magazine. For the Strength of Youth is the Magazine for Youth. These magazines include stories, teachings, and activities written specifically for children and teens. For the Strength of Youth Guidebook. 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Gospel Library. The Gospel Library has many digital resources, including videos, music, scripture stories, and activities. 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Beginning in the year they turn 14, youth are invited to attend For the Strength of Youth FSY Conferences. 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Children will feel peace as we teach them about God. 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
2: And now, Enduring It Well, sponsored by The Church of Jesus Christ of Latter-day Saints. We all feel blue at different times in our lives. It is natural. We are up, and then we are down. But what if the blues become something darker, something deeper? Depression. Depression can be the result of a recent life change, such as the death of a loved one, loss of a marriage, loss of a job, or a variety of other triggers. In some cases, there can be a genetic disposition to depression. Whatever the cause, for those who suffer, its effects can be overwhelming. There can be a constant feeling of sadness, a lack of energy, an inability to complete tasks, or an inability to focus on daily life. While it is very treatable, left untreated, it can lead to suicidal thoughts and actions. Many among us suffer from depression, a close family member, a friend, a spouse, a child. What can we do to help ourselves or a loved one who suffers? What strengths can we glean from the teachings of the restored gospel of Jesus Christ that will help bring light into the darkness of depression? What can we do to see the beauty around us again and to look forward to a better day? This is Enduring It Well with host W.A. Christensen.
3: Amy Crockett Staley grew up with three sisters and a baby brother. She lived a comfortable, happy childhood, but was plagued with episodes where she felt disconnected, even hopeless at times. As the condition continued, Amy did all she could as a teenager to balance those dark moments with a positive attitude. Amy married Robert Staley in 1990, and over the course of 20 years has found herself the busy wife of a dentist, mother of four, member of the Mormon Tabernacle Choir, and full-time student. In the early years of their marriage, Rob, serving in the Navy at the time while in dental school, began to see patterns in Amy's mood swings. Amy was not officially diagnosed with clinical depression and generalized anxiety disorder until after their fourth child was born in 2002. Over the years, Amy has learned skills to help with the battles that arise with depression and anxiety. Some of Amy's siblings have been diagnosed with depression and anxiety, including her brother, who sadly took his own life in 2005. Other relatives have been diagnosed with a similar depression, confirming the genetic connection. Recently, two of Amy and Rob's children have been diagnosed with depression, resulting in the hospitalization of one. Amy and Rob join us today to discuss depression and how the gospel can give strength to those who suffer. Welcome to Enduring It Well, Rob and Amy.
4: Hi, it's nice to be here.
5: Thanks for having us, Bill.
3: Amy, when did you first realize that you might be depressed?
4: My issues with mental illness began early in my childhood as anxiety. As a child, I was afraid of absolutely everything, and I spent a lot of time being obsessed with fears that I couldn't control. As I became a teenager, my anxiety stayed about the same, but then my feelings of depression came into play, and they were situational feelings. I felt relatively content until my family moved away from my childhood home.
3: So do you think that might have triggered it a bit?
4: Absolutely. Many times depression is situational, meaning there are triggers. Mm-hmm. That in our environment that send us in a downward spiral, if you will.
3: And up to that point, you had never experienced anything like this.
4: I had experienced some feelings of depression, but I don't think they were outside of the normal realms of what a teenager or a young woman might feel normally.
3: And how old were you when you moved and when this sort of triggered?
4: I was a junior in high school. I was 16. And my depression came in full force at that time. I remember that being the worst year of growing up. I was very sad.
3: And tell us what that was like to have that hit. Describe for us the feelings you have felt in that depression.
4: Well, feelings of depression change. You don't always experience the same thing with each bout of depression. And I haven't quite figured out what exactly changes the symptoms for me. And of course, it's different for everyone. But for me, I know I'm in a hole, as we put it in our family, when I am unable to make decisions or concentrate. I don't feel like speaking to anyone. That's known as isolating. And it's a very common thing that people with depression do. They isolate themselves.
3: And let me ask you this, Amy, because obviously as we discuss this today, we'll learn some of the things that happened to you and some of the ways that you got through this and are getting through this. But at the time when you were feeling it and you didn't have things to label it or you didn't understand it fully what it was, how did you feel when you were isolated? And how did you feel when you were in those moments and you didn't know what it was? Was that frightening in any way?
4: When you are going through a very deep depression, you feel alone. Part of that comes from the other feelings that accompany depression. For example, usually depressives feel worthless. They feel very hopeless. They don't feel like anyone is going to be able to understand what they're going through, and so they tend to internalize and not discuss it with anyone else. That's where the feelings of isolation come in.
3: And do you, at that moment, do you feel vulnerable at all?
4: Yes, you feel very vulnerable, which is another reason that you don't discuss it.
6: Ah, from watching Amy and the girls having to deal with her depression, it's interesting because there are some telltale signs that they don't recognize at the beginning. And I think that it's because they want to feel normal. They want to chalk it up to perhaps it's just a chemical imbalance. Perhaps it's even hormonal. I should feel normal, but right now I'm not. And I'm going to wait till maybe the storm blows over to see if it's something more. And so I don't know if I would say that there's safety in it, but I think there's a feeling of wanting to be normal and not wanting to sometimes jump to conclusions about that those feelings are dangerous to have. And I think that's how it begins. And there is some danger in that because those feelings, if they're not addressed in some way, whether by the individual or by those around, then become deeper.
3: I see. Okay. And so, Amy, tell us then, again, you went through this, and it was a discovery period as much as anything else. You had to kind of discover what you were going through, and eventually you were able to get some help. Were you ever told to snap out of it, so to speak, to, you know, treat it as if somehow or other you were sort of choosing to be depressed?
4: Absolutely. Depression was not something that was ever discussed back in the day. You know, this was 25 years ago that we're talking about when I first started noticing my feelings of depression. Unfortunately, the stigma that surrounds mental illness is still so pervasive. That's actually part of the reason people never admit to being depressed, because they are treated as though it's something that they are choosing. When I first spoke to anyone besides my husband and my parents about how I felt, it was our bishop in our married student ward. He was a physician and so was trained to spot symptoms of all kinds of diseases. He asked about my spiritual well-being. That's the first question that he asked. And having found that to be in order, he suggested that I go to my family doctor and discuss treatment for depression.
3: That's interesting because right there, your bishop, who,
7: you know, loves you and cares about you, but as a physician was able to separate those two things.
6: We have been told that we need to succor one another in our needs, in our afflictions. When we see someone who may be suffering from depression, there is somewhat of a knee-jerk reaction to believe that their depression is caused by a lack of living gospel principles. And luckily for us, our bishop, being a physician, understood that once the spiritual aspects were in order, you know, the scripture reading, the fasting, the praying, the temple attendance, okay, those things are in place in your life, and those should help you to be able to deal with the trials that you have in front of you. And yet they're not, and so therefore your way of perceiving the Spirit's help may be blocked
7: impaired
6: by some physical ailment. But that was

0: How did that feel for you as you went through that process of discovery?
1: This time of my life, after speaking with my bishop, this was also about the same time that I started having children. And postpartum depression is very common among women, but particularly if you are predisposed to depression from a genetic standpoint. So the fact that I was having the feelings of depression, that I was starting to have my children, and I experienced postpartum depression with every single one of them. I was grateful that I had already started that discovery. This is a mental illness. This is not just something that I'm making up.
0: Yeah.
1: That's in my head. I began to take mental notes mm-hmm. of what some of my triggers were. When you talk about triggers, you talk about things that send you into a downward spiral.
0: So with the bishop's perception of this and him being sensitive to this, what was the next thing you did? What was the next step?
1: You know, interestingly, I did not take his advice and go see a doctor. I felt better after I spoke with him.
0: Just right there, knowing.
1: Exactly. Yeah. Just knowing that I now had some backing behind my feelings. Also, change in life brings depression.
0: That's, you mentioned here, you were moving from your childhood home. That was one of those things.
1: Exactly.
0: And now you're married. You have these children coming. Those are all changes.
1: They're big changes. And even though they're very positive and very good changes, change is change.
0: Right.
1: And it's not uncommon for people to undergo some feelings of depression.
0: While all this is happening, did you notice anything that was similar in your own family of origin? Because this, now eventually you were able to determine that this was genetic. When did you first notice that maybe your siblings were suffering from this, that maybe this, there was a family tie to all of this?
1: You know, the genetic component was not discussed as much as it is now. Certainly between my aunts and uncles and grandparents and siblings, many of my relatives exhibited symptoms of depression or anxiety to a varying degree. And that was about the same time that medical professionals and mental health professionals did start noticing genetic ties. So I feel very fortunate that we started noticing these types of connections about the same time that the medical community did. Our family growing up, incidentally, though, did not begin to discuss depression or anxiety until my youngest sibling, my brother, began to have serious problems with it. Mm-hmm. We simply did not discuss it. The stigma, again, prevents even the closest of family members of discussing depression.
0: Yeah, it's interesting you even say that, because I remember at the deaths of two of our children, I remember someone in the family straight out asking my wife, "You aren't depressed, are you?" It's such a finger pointing almost. And did you ever get those kind of reactions? Any kind of response like that?
2: You know, as Amy was going through her discovery, sitting on the sidelines, seeing her go through that postpartum depression and realizing and having that acknowledged, yes, there you have depression, honey, but still not having a full diagnosis, I had a tendency to, as I think a lot of men do, to want to be a problem fixer.
0: Right.
2: And so I would listen to her talk about things, and immediately I'd want to say, "Well, why don't you do this?" Or,
0: and I would imagine to a degree, Rob, that is also built in, because you're a physician, you're a dentist, you've gone through medical school, you learn how to fix, even more so than most husbands. So what were you finding as that took place?

0: Well, and I guess because I had a minor understanding of chemicals and how they relate, and certainly having studied other chemical imbalances, diabetes, for example, and is a big chemical imbalance that has a lot of attention and a lot more understanding. I really came to understand that a lack of chemicals really does affect your ability to perceive what the spirit's telling you and perceive your environment and your perception of that environment. So I
1: So as you noticed this, Rob, and you tried to fix it, what did you find?
0: I found that fixing it was not what was needed. It was understanding and really validation of the feelings. When she was feeling down and depressed, she didn't want me to suggest ways that she snap out of it or relax if it was something that had something to do with anxiety. It was validation. I have these feelings, Rob, and I want you to hear that and not try to solve it in talking it out. And even just doing that, talking it out and listening, that really brought change and a strength to our marriage.
1: So, Amy and Rob, hold your thought there because I want to come back to that. But, Amy, as you were going through this, you are a positive person. Anybody that knows you knows that that's really one of your beautiful strengths is your positive attitude. What did you do when you got in those dark moments? What did you do to balance that darkness?
2: I believe that people have more control over how depression affects them than they think that they do. I'm not saying that everyone needs, and in a way, that's kind of like me saying, hey, everybody, snap out of it. That's not what I mean. What I mean is a person needs to find and figure out how they're going to cope with the way that depression affects them. For me personally, if I'm feeling very down, still to this day, I isolate, which is not good, unless I'm forced to think outside of how I'm feeling. I stay busy. I'm in school. I'm in the choir. I go to choir. That always is uplifting to me. I go to church. Sometimes I have to absolutely force myself to go out of the home in order to accomplish things, but I always feel better after I do.
0: And I would say, in addition, treating the underlying chemical imbalance from the medical standpoint, that has to be addressed as well. And speak with a qualified professional that can make a suggestion about how to restore some balance. But medication is not the only solution. You can't expect to take that pill and not work on, or that medication and not work on a coping mechanism, a strategy, because it's more than just that chemical imbalance.
1: How important is it to seek the proper medical attention? How important is that, and what did you find as you did that?
2: I wasn't officially diagnosed with depression and generalized anxiety disorder until after the birth of my fourth child in 2002. So that was the first time I had ever gone to seek professional medical help for depression. It is very hard to go see your doctor about depression. It's embarrassing. It's hard to describe what you're feeling and what you're going through. You're afraid the doctor won't believe you. You're afraid of being on medication. You're afraid of side effects, and you're afraid of stigma attached to being on a happy pill, as I've heard some people call it, which makes me mad. But you
1: Yeah.
2: you have a lot of fear and you need a lot of support from your family before you go see a doctor.
1: What did you find when you got that help? Was it good? Was that a good experience?
2: Oh, it was wonderful. I went to the medical professional that I chose to go to was my obstetrician. Mm-hmm. Because as I mentioned, this was maybe 6 weeks after I had my last child. So at that follow-up visit, I told him, I have postpartum depression. It's bad. It's worse than it's ever been. I need help. And so from a medical standpoint, doctors are there to prescribe. That's how they solve medical problems that are before them. So he prescribed medication and I felt its effects, gosh, almost immediately. I started to feel better. It doesn't get rid of everything. It doesn't get rid of any of the stressors that were in my life at the time. A brand new baby, the fourth one. We had just started a dental office. We had just moved across the country for the fourth time.
1: So you still have all these things.
2: I still have all these triggers. Thank you. Very good. So, but it's very important to go through your doctor because if nothing else, you need to rule out other diseases that sometimes present themselves as depression. This is where I suggest counseling. Mental health professionals are trained to help those who suffer to recognize their triggers. They are trained to help people develop healthy coping skills because we all have coping skills with everything that we go through. We all have ways of coping and dealing, and some of them are healthy and some of them are not. And so counseling is very good. Mental health professionals, LDS Family Social Services, they are wonderful.
1: How helpful was it to have Rob's support?
2: It was absolutely essential to have Rob support me and be behind me in this. I still depend on it. Rob is an absolute saint. He has dealt with so much angst on his end as he watches me and our two daughters go through this disorder.
1: Rob, as you're watching this person that you love, this is your mate, this is your eternal companion, and you see what she's going through and how it's affected her extended family, and now it's your children. How was your empathy?
0: I'll tell you, Bill, I remember one night when Amy and I both realized that our younger daughter was suffering tremendously from depression and was on the verge of, she felt completely worthless. And she wasn't ungrateful. I remember her saying, I feel like I have the best family in the world. I have everything available to me. I have every opportunity. And yet I don't want to live. I remember that night, Bill, and it was going to bed and getting on my knees and taking that to the Lord and asking him to help me understand how to help his daughter in a way that I can't because I don't have the skills. I don't have the knowledge, the strategies on how to help his daughter. I was so grateful that during that conversation with him in prayer that he calmed my heart and he said, she is my daughter. And he spoke peace to my heart and my soul. And I didn't know exactly how things were going to turn out, but I knew that he had everything in his hands and that whatever did happen, and this is going to bed. I think that night, Amy actually went and slept in my daughter's room with her to make sure she would be in a safe place. I knew that things would work out. And that very next day was when everything became apparent. After a counseling session she had, that it was time to hospitalize her. And so faith did play into it. She had been on medication. She still needed medical help beyond what her medication was doing for her.
1: Teenagers' moods can be dramatic with lots of swings, highs and lows that are normal. As you look back at it, Amy, did those teenage mood swings, did that mask the underlying depression in any way?
2: Yes, it did to a certain extent. It's very common for teens to feel unhappy or discouraged or overwhelmed or even to have some self-esteem issues. Teens also sleep a lot, which is a huge symptom of depression. But it's when they have some of the other symptoms of depression or the symptoms that they do have last longer than a few weeks. It's time to get them in to a doctor. It's time to intervene on their behalf because they're confused as it is. So parents really need to step in and get them in to see their, I recommend the pediatrician.
1: For anyone suffering from depression or other social and emotional challenges, the church has a helpful online presence at www.providentliving.org/family services, where one can find some excellent resources, direction, and inspiring discussions. Rob, as husband and father, what did you notice as you proceeded to understand this mental challenge your family was facing?
0: You know, a lot of us feel a certain amount of dependence and comfort in our spiritual leaders, our bishops. And we have always felt that way about our spiritual leaders, our bishops. But the one thing that we have come to understand is that bishops come from all walks of life. We were fortunate in our married student ward to have a physician, two physicians, that were great, great bishops in our lives, in our life. But our bishop at the time, he's a great, great man, but he does not have the training in what to do. And I think a lot of our bishops understand it because of their training and their discernment. They understand that beyond those spiritual symptoms that they can help with, that the LDS Family Services are a great resource. And that's why I think they are relied on to help the bishops move the individual beyond that recognition that they're not spiritually unwell because of the way they're living their life. It's because of something else.
2: LDS Social Services, typically they are there to help promote self-reliance. And I believe that that is very, very valuable. There are times when you need more intervention, such as hospitalization. 12 weeks of counseling would not have cut it with my daughter. She needed something much more substantial. So I think that that's kind of an important thing for people to keep in the back of their mind.
1: How valuable was that hospitalization for your daughter?
2: It completely changed her. The hospitalization itself, we didn't see a new girl in just a week. What it was intervention, 24-hour watch to see how she would do with different medication. It's intense. Yeah. They spend the entire day in therapy, in different types of therapy, recreational therapy, counseling, and so on. The wonderful thing about the program that she was in was that after she was done being hospitalized, she was able to enter a day treatment where she came home at night and slept, but she spent the entire day and into the evening there at the facility. So that support, those coping skills that they started to teach her and work with her on, were reinforced for several months.
1: What happened that made you feel as if this was good, this was okay that we did this, to get her that help?
0: While we were at the hospital, one of the things that we noticed immediately was the systems that were in place when they recognized somebody was in danger of making a decision that was dangerous and that would lead to them taking their own life. They had a nice, a very organized system in place that helped act as a safety net for these individuals, and that is what we were hoping. It's literally what we had been praying for, to catch her in this free fall, as it were, because we felt unable to catch her and stop her fall into really this darkness, this hopelessness that she had.
2: She's doing so well right now. She still struggles with depression every day. But she has new systems in place to deal and cope. Incidentally, you mentioned my brother's death. We did not notice any depression symptoms in either of my daughters until my brother died.
1: Mm.
2: And then both of them needed counseling, medication, almost right away. Because it was, I mean, obviously it was very traumatic. They were very close to my brother. It, out of all of the grandchildren of my parents, I would say that it affected my two daughters the most.
1: So probably. Again, a change in their life. They lost this uncle that they loved, and also a trigger. So you have the change and the trigger going on with the loss of your brother.
2: Exactly.
0: Bill, I wanted to address something that you said earlier. You know, as members of the church, you mentioned how do we refrain from passing judgment? And really, when you look at the occurrence of depression and mental illness, why is it that we have this increased awareness? Why is it that now, of all times, that we actually understand it the way we do? Or at least in a more heightened sense, why do we understand it and see more of it? I really believe it's at the crux of the gospel, and it's at the crux of what we're told as members to bear one another's burdens, that they might be lighter, and mourn with those who mourn, and that may be in many different ways. And learning to not pass judgment on other people is something I think we're struggling with from all, you know, from members of the church from all times. We are, I think, very quick to judge and pass judgment in this day and age. It seems like so much more.
1: See, and I sense that even as Amy was first talking about, she was a little bit afraid to even admit it because there's a label that goes with that, with the mental illness or whatever it is that's there. And it's interesting to me that we live in a time when maybe some of that is crumbling a bit, but certainly it still is out there. So from your perspective, both as a sufferer and as someone who was so close to a brother you love dearly, and it was horrible to watch that happen in his life, and as a husband, Rob, with a spouse and as mother and father of children that have this, what do you say, and what can we do as family, friends, ward members, to put that judgment away? It seems to me that the wonderful example of the Savior really plays into this very issue. He found himself among those who were struggling, and he put himself in their midst, and he reached out to them, and he let them have his hand and said, I love you, and I'm not judging you. What can we do?
2: We can't tell the Savior anything about depression. He understands it so thoroughly. He is referred to in the scriptures as a man of sorrows. His example is absolutely perfect. To really mourn with those that mourn with respect to depression, be it family members or ward members or friends or coworkers, anyone, we need to not pass any sort of judgment that it's their fault. It's become so common now. People are more willing to talk about depression more than ever.
1: How did the quote blues affect your marriage? Was there ever a time when those blues affected it in a way that you were alarmed?
0: As I noticed that Amy was struggling with depression, I was alarmed. I'm super blessed in the fact that we are both so committed to our marriage that I never allowed there to be any kind of doubt that I didn't want to spend not only the rest of my life with her, but in reality, eternity. And so I realized that whatever we had to face, whether it was me or her, that we would face it together. I tried to do my best to assess where she was at and make sure that we were able to move forward and not and be equally yoked with whatever burden that she had, that we could move forward with it together, even though we didn't fully comprehend what it was.
1: And yet you were willing to take it on you as well.
0: Absolutely. I didn't know what it was, but I knew that I couldn't just dismiss it and say, you're just overly dramatic. I had to learn. My tendency was just to try to fix and blow things off. And I had to do some changing myself.
1: Amy, again, is an incredibly positive person. So what did the two of you do as a couple to counter that depression? What were some good things that you did?
2: Well, Rob and I have tried to live as close to the Spirit as possible. We attend the temple. We stay active in the church. We spend time together. We get away, just the two of us, when we can.
1: I was going to ask you that. How important is that respite?
2: It's so essential. I think anyone, even if they're not married or they're single or just whatever, they need some respite away from the daily pressures of life. And so we get away together as a couple, but we also take vacations as a family and do things that we enjoy. We're a family of laughers. We love to laugh. And so anytime that we can have fun together, both as a couple and as a family, we grab it. Laughter mm-hmm. It really is wonderful medicine.
1: Because you have these swings and you see yourself going into some of those, you see those triggers that now you've become familiar with, do you jump right in and try to counter that with some of this positive? What do you do when you see it coming at you? And what do you do as a couple? What do you do as parents when you see that coming to your children?
2: That's a good question. Because each bout with depression is so possibly different from the previous one, sometimes it's really hard to know what to do. Combating depression, you need to approach it from a lot of angles. And one of those is a spiritual component. Ironically enough, that is the last thing that you want to pay attention to when you are suffering from depression, is your spiritual well-being. You don't feel like praying. You don't want to go to church. You don't feel like repenting. There's a lot of things that you don't feel like doing, but it's so important, and you have to put your trust in the effectiveness of prayer and scriptures and things like that.
1: And it seems to me that's a great place where a loving spouse can help you with that.
2: Absolutely.
1: Or a loving parent can help a child with it.
2: Exactly. We frequently, when we see our daughters falling into a dark cloud, we frequently ask them about their spirituality. Another component to dealing with depression is a physical component. Are you taking your medications regularly, every day? Are you getting enough rest? Are you getting too much rest? Are you exercising? What's your diet like?
1: Amy, do you have to do that for you personally? Do you
2: Absolutely.
1: Have to check all those things regularly?
2: Every single day, I have to check. Did I get enough sleep? Okay. Did I have a daily devotional? Did I connect with my Father in Heaven somehow today? Did I eat horribly today? And usually the answer is yes, unfortunately. Did I exercise? Probably not. You know, there are a lot of, did I take my medication? Well, yes, I did. Did I look over my list, my mental list of triggers? Did any of those happen today? Did I look over my mental list of coping skills? Did I employ those? All of those things are just absolutely essential, and you have to do them every day.
0: It's so difficult sometimes to feel the Spirit because there is a disconnect between what the Spirit is speaking and what you actually are able to hear. So you need to be to a point where you are well enough to hear the Spirit speak to you. And that's why it's so often confused with a spiritual ailment or lack of spirituality.
2: It's important to remember how it feels to feel the Spirit. We all forget. We all have to be reminded of how it feels to be on, to be square with God, to be on really good ground. We see the hundreds of instances in the Book of Mormon where people forgot, and the trials and things that they went through, and when they did not have that foundation, everything that they went through. The Book of Mormon is a wonderful example.
1: Of all these things that can go wrong and do go wrong when we stray from that, the Scriptures also tell us to be of good cheer. It's usually associated with something really horrible going on when the Lord says that. He says, be of good cheer, and all these horrible things are going on. Scriptures constantly tell us to be of good cheer. How can that be achieved with depression?
2: I believe that scripture has a lot to do with feeling and expressing gratitude, peace of conscience, peace that comes from faith. I believe that a person can have depression and still lead a very fulfilling life. And part of that reason is gratitude, feeling grateful for each day, feeling grateful for wonderful and supportive, loving family, feeling grateful for friends who don't try to fix you, but just are there to understand you. And ultimately, feeling grateful for the knowledge of the gospel and the knowledge of the Savior and His suffering for us. That good cheer that is spoken of in the scriptures really is, be still and know that I am God. Have peace and rest unto your souls. That's what I believe that scripture means. That's what it means to me.
1: I love that. I love that interpretation of it. Things that we often take for granted allow us to feel that peace, to see the moment, and to understand that life is a beautiful gift to us, and appreciate that. It goes back to what you're saying. Have that gratitude, have that appreciation.
2: I have two signs on little tiles with cute lettering in my home. One is, each day is a gift. The other is simply gratitude. Those two concepts are so important. You talked about just appreciating the beauty and not taking it for granted. The times in our married life when we lived away from Salt Lake City, I missed those mountains. I would come home and just drink them in. And I vowed, if I ever move back to Utah, there will not be one day that goes by that I don't express gratitude for those mountains and look outside and say, wow, look at that. That's pretty. Of course, that doesn't count days when there's inversion in the valley. But I can honestly say that I have kept true to that vow, and I didn't realize until just now how much strength that has probably given me something that I value so much that I can purposefully say, thank you, Father, for this beauty in my life. Father in heaven expects us to express gratitude because he knows how much that will help us recognize blessings in our lives and beauty in our lives despite trial.
1: You mentioned a moment ago that as you're going through some of these moments of depression, that the choir had something helped you greatly to have that choir. And when we talk about the choir, you're a member of the Mormon Tabernacle Choir, and you've had that opportunity to sing there. And I mean, needless to say, so many listening can't be a member of that choir. It's an audition process, and we just, you know, you have to live within 100 miles, and not everybody can be a member of that choir. But what can music do? What does music do for you?
2: Music is therapy. I cannot think of another way to put it. Certainly people, not everyone is going to get the chance to sing in the Mormon Tabernacle Choir, but they can certainly listen to it and appreciate it just as much.
0: I am not a singer, but I can appreciate beautiful music, and I love to hear Amy sing, and I've loved to hear her sing the whole time we've been married. That was a talent that she really came to recognize as a strategy. It was one of her coping skills, because as she would immerse herself in the music and feel the spirit of what that music held for all of us, but particularly for her, she began to heal and lift herself out of those dark moments.
2: Anyone who feels depression or anxiety can use whatever talent they have been given. And sometimes it's hard to recognize that when you're feeling depressed. It's hard to remember that you do have talents and gifts that are given to you. But if you can use those as strategies to help you cope, some people paint, others exercise. So many wonderful ways to express ourselves are also coping mechanisms.
1: What message do you have to someone who's caught in depression?
2: There is hope for managing symptoms and even for recovery from depression. I would tell them that just because they are in a bout or in a hole or they have a big dark cloud following them at the moment, it doesn't mean that it's going to last forever. And I would plead with them to do the best they can to care for themselves, knowing that it will subside. I would also tell them to not be afraid of telling others how they are feeling, to talk to their doctor about it, to discuss depression with their family members. I would encourage them to get counseling. Having depression does not mean that they're crazy. It doesn't mean that they're losing their mind or that they're lazy. Depression is not something to be embarrassed about. And I think that they would be surprised at how many others are dealing with this.
1: How has your testimony of the eternal plan of redemption helped you in your constant battle with depression?
2: My testimony ultimately is my strength. Even those times that I don't remember what my testimony consists of, if I'm really in a dark hole, which isn't very often anymore, thank heavens. But I've always had a testimony of the eternal plan and of the Savior and His atonement. This morning, I went to LDS.org to look up a scripture, and I saw a link to a devotional address President Thomas S. Monson had delivered at BYU this past week. His address is titled, Become a Light for All to See. And I don't think it was an accident that I ran across this address. He said in the address, quote, our opportunities to shine are limitless. They surround us each day in whatever circumstance we find ourselves, end quote. I like to think of that advice is what I have tried to do all along, to help me combat my own depression. President Monson offers four suggestions of how to keep our lights bright for all of us to see. The first one is to gain a personal testimony, just exactly what your initial question was to me. We need to read the Book of Mormon. We need to pray always to keep that testimony strong and keep the foundation strong. The second one is to become a beacon of righteousness. No matter how I am feeling inside, I try very, very hard to be kind and to be compassionate and to be charitable. As I have tried to follow the Savior's example of a righteous life, He has helped me and He's comforted me. The third suggestion President Monson gave in the talk is to remember who you are. And how this relates to my depression is that I remind myself every day that depression does not define me. Depression is not who I am. I am naturally a very happy person, a very positive person. I have a strong testimony of my personal divine nature. I want nothing more than to allow the gospel to radiate through me. And sharing that part of me is what helps me cope. That's who I am. And then the last thing is that we need to seek God's assistance. As mortals, we fall into the trap of thinking that we can handle anything that comes our way by ourselves. And that's a very common thought in today's world. We tend to trust in our own understanding, and we don't lean on our Father in heaven like we should. President Monson said this. He said, "We are spiritual beings having a human experience." And this to me means that we must rely on the giver of life, the divine source of our spirits, while we're here on earth, while we struggle through depression or whatever other trials that we go through. We have to rely on the Lord.
0: I think in many ways we feel like we shouldn't be tried. We shouldn't be tested if we're living the way we should, if we're trying to keep the commandments. We've been able to see that everyone has trials, and that we are given the ability to be equal to those trials. We're given strength as we need it. Maybe not as much as we would wish for, but what we need, we're given if we will look for it. And that has been one of the most incredible, statements to my personal testimony, is that His ways are not my ways. And that has given me a boost of faith and a boost of confidence that regardless of what the future holds, if I have hope and continue to move forward in faith and continue to try to do the things that we're asked to do as members, that ultimately we will agree that our lives were just, they were fair, and we learned exactly the things that we needed to learn as a part of our mortal experience.
2: There's other things in my life that bring me a lot of joy. Music, my children, my funny, funny children, they make me laugh every day. My parents, my sweet husband, my sisters, my nieces and nephews. I have all of these amazing, wonderful blessings and people around me, my good friends. The joyous news of the gospel is the Savior and His life and His atonement and His resurrection. That is the crux of why I can weather the storm. When I think about the Savior and how He suffered for me personally, and that He knows exactly what I am going through, that makes me smile. Ultimately, all of those blessings are from my Father in heaven. And we talked earlier about peace and being of good cheer and expressing gratitude. That all is just the key in being able to handle our trials and move through them and have peace in our hearts, even amidst the storms of life.
3: This has been Enduring It Well with host W.A. 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
5: Repentance is one of the first principles of the gospel and is essential to our temporal and eternal happiness. It is a change of mind and heart that gives us a fresh view about God, about ourselves, and about the world. It includes turning away from sin and turning to God for forgiveness. It is motivated by love for God and the sincere desire to obey His commandments. Kenneth Cope sings, Man to Man.

Through the atonement of Jesus Christ, our Father in heaven has provided the only way for us to be forgiven of our sins. Jesus Christ suffered the penalty for our sins so we can be forgiven if we sincerely repent. As we repent and rely on His saving grace, we will be cleansed from sin. When repentance is full and one has been cleansed, there comes a new vision of life and its glorious possibilities. How marvelous the promise of the Lord! Behold, he who has repented of his sins, the same is forgiven, and I, the Lord, remember them no more. The Lord is and ever will be faithful to his words. Julie de Azevedo sings, Mercy's Arms.

To become free from the power of sin, we must turn to our Heavenly Father, pray in faith, and act as He asks us to. Repentance is an act of faith in Jesus Christ, an acknowledgement of the power of His atonement. We can be forgiven only on His terms. As we gratefully recognize His atonement and His power to cleanse us from sin, we are able to exercise faith unto repentance. Satan may try to convince us that we are not worthy to pray, that our Father in heaven is so displeased with us that He will never hear our prayers. This is a lie. Our Father in heaven is always ready to help if we will come to Him with a repentant heart. He has the power to heal us and to help us triumph over sin. Mindy Gledhill sings, "A Little More Like Thee."

In order to be forgiven, we must first acknowledge within ourselves that we have sinned. If we are striving to live the gospel, such an acknowledgement will lead to godly sorrow, which worketh repentance.

Our goal surely must be forgiveness. The only possible path to that goal is repentance. For it is written, "There is no other way nor means whereby man can be saved, only through the atoning blood of Jesus Christ." The Lord will not come to redeem His people in their sins, but to redeem them from their sins. And He hath power given unto Him from the Father to redeem them from their sins because of repentance. One clear voice sings, "Change."

Sometimes the steps of repentance are initially difficult and painful, like the cleansing of a soiled garment. Yet they produce purity, peace of mind, self-respect, hope, and finally, a new person with a renewed life and abundance of opportunity. John Batdorf sings, "Don't You Know?"

For your peace now and for everlasting happiness, please repent. Open your heart to the Lord and ask Him to help you. You will earn the blessing of forgiveness, peace, and the knowledge you have been purified and made whole. Find the courage to ask the Lord for strength to repent now. Hilary Weeks sings, "Take Me There."

In the anguishing process of repentance, we may sometimes feel God has deserted us. The reality is that our behavior has isolated us from Him. Thus, while we are turning away from evil, but have not yet turned fully to God, we are especially vulnerable. Yet we must not give up, but instead reach out to God's awaiting arm of mercy, which is outstretched all the day long. Mercy River sings, The Flute.

Michael Dowdle's arrangement of Come Unto Jesus underscores our parting message. Church members have a special rendezvous to keep. Nephi saw it. One future day, he said, Jesus' covenant people, scattered upon all the face of the earth, will be armed with righteousness and with the power of God in great glory. This will happen, but only after more members become more saintly and more consecrated in conduct. There are some tutoring lines in one of our favorite hymns. Come unto Jesus, ye heavy laden, careworn and fainting, by sin oppressed. He'll safely guide you unto that haven where all who trust him may rest. Come unto Jesus, he'll ever heed you, though in the darkness you've gone astray. His love will find you and gently lead you from darkest night into day. If you and I would come unto Jesus, we must likewise yield to God, holding nothing back. The prophet Mormon declared that Jesus waits with open arms to receive us. While the unrepentant and the unconsecrated will never know that ultimate joy described by Mormon, who knew whereof he spoke, of being clasped in the arms of Jesus. May God help each of us to so live now in order to merit that marvelous moment then.

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1: Alma read the letter, carefully translating the Hawaiian words into English. "The matter that we wish to write you about," it read, "is concerning our prophet living here, Walter M. Gibson. Is it true that he is our leader?"
2: Hello and welcome to the Saints Podcast. I'm Shaylin Back.
3: And I'm Ben Godfrey. In today's episode, we are delighted to have with us Clint Christensen, who is a global acquisition specialist with the Church History Department, and he specializes specifically in Asia and the Pacific. Welcome, Clint.
4: Glad to be here.
3: Clint is also the author of two books, Stories of the Temple in Laie, Hawaii, and a co-author of The Laie Hawaii Temple, A Century of Aloha, with Eric Marlowe as his co-author. We're delighted to have you here today, Clint, because we're going to be talking a little bit about Hawaii and Laie and the saints in the Hawaiian Islands.
2: But first, in the episode, we're introduced to T.B.H. Stenhouse, and he actually meets with President Abraham Lincoln. Can you tell us, Clint, a little more about why he's meeting with Lincoln and what is their meeting like?
4: Well, as we begin this chapter, it's the middle of the Civil War. And as the country is worried about North versus South, the members of the church are dealing with a new law that's been passed, the Morrill Act, which tried to squash polygamy. And so Stenhouse meets with Lincoln to discuss this issue of plural marriage, which also limited the church to be able to only own $50,000 worth of property. And so as Stenhouse comes to meet with Lincoln, a very famous exchange, the Republican Party has their twin barbarisms of getting rid of slavery and polygamy. But essentially, Abraham Lincoln emphasizes going back to his farmhood days in Illinois, kind of his own parable, a parable of the plow, the idea of a large log that he would go around, and he related that to Brigham Young. Essentially, we're going to leave the Latter-day Saints alone while he's working on the Civil War issue.
3: It's kind of a fascinating story. I mean, anytime you can bring Abraham Lincoln into a story, that's a pretty yeah. cool thing as far as American history goes. Abraham Lincoln had appointed this man, Stephen Harding, to be the governor of Utah, and he'd fallen out of favor with the Saints. They hadn't been getting along really well. I found it fascinating that he was from Palmyra. Of all places, he was from Palmyra, New York. What do we know about his interactions? Because he knew the Smiths, right? He knew Joseph Smith's family.
4: That's correct. Yeah, Harding was born in Palmyra in 1808, so he's just 3 years younger than the prophet Joseph. When he was 12, his family moved to Indiana, but he has a memory of seeing Joseph Smith Jr. fishing when they were boys. And then Stephen Harding came back as an attorney to visit his hometown in 1829. And of course, what we know from the history of the church is the publication of the Book of Mormon was preceding. And so he has a clear memory of coming into E.B. Grandin's press, meeting Joseph Smith Sr., Joseph Smith Jr. His cousin, Mr. Tucker, was actually working for Grandin, and Stephen Harding got to see the very first pages come off the press of the Book of Mormon. He describes a scene where the first page is taken and it's handed to each person in the room. Oliver Cowdery, Martin Harris, Joseph Smith, Joseph Smith Sr., and then Mr. Tucker took one of these uncut sheets and gave it as a souvenir to Stephen Harding.
3: That's just incredible.
2: Unbelievable.
3: It just seems so bizarre that he ends up being appointed later as a territorial governor for Utah and has that connection with the Smiths, albeit not a really great connection because he's not super friendly to the Saints and isn't their best advocate. But we do learn in the chapter, it's not too long after the meeting that Lincoln appoints a different governor, and it's one that works out better. Well, switching gears a little, Clint, let's move to Hawaii, which is your area of expertise and why we're so excited to have you with us. In this chapter, Alma Smith, our listeners will remember, who is the son of Amanda Barnes Smith. He's the son who had his hip miraculously healed after Hans Mill. He'd been a missionary in Hawaii, and he gets a very strange letter. Tell us about this letter and what Alma's concerns were.
4: So at the time that Brigham Young announced that the Utah War was beginning, the federal troops were coming to Utah, he pulls back missionaries. And that left a vacuum in Hawaii as missionaries left, the locals were put in charge, and a new convert named Walter Murray Gibson had joined the church in 1860. He was a great adventurer. He'd actually been a ship captain briefly, gone to Indonesia, was quite the world traveler, and had come to Utah, impressed Brigham Young, and was commissioned to go start the church in Asia. And on his way to his adventurous places in Asia, he stops in Hawaii and falls in love with Hawaii. And he begins to take over the church. He says that he's the president of the church. He comes to the area of Lanai, which is an island off of Maui, and begins to appoint other leaders, beginning the practice of priestcraft, asking people for money.
3: I mean, this just is such a weird thing. It just seems so bizarre. But remind us, what are the saints doing in Lanai? They're gathering there. This is kind of their local gathering spot. And how are they acquiring property? And what does Walter Gibson, what does he get into there with the local members who've kind of been left behind when the missionaries had to pull out?
4: So Lanai had been appointed as a gathering place. The saints believe in gathering. But the challenge there is Walter Murray Gibson comes and the church doesn't have any money. He actually takes some of his own money that he obtained in speaking through Honolulu about his adventures in Indonesia and began trying to get land. There was a local chief who had offered thousands of acres of land to the saints for a 5-year lease. That was the temporary idea of we're going to try to build the church in Lanai.
2: So you can see how this would be so confusing to the members there. You know, the missionaries leave, they're left with Walter Gibson, who was called as a missionary. And so he did at one point have the authority to preach the gospel. And so I just imagine their confusion in, you know, trying to follow his directions. And then the brethren get this letter from the saints in Hawaii. And let's just listen to it. It's highly alarming. So we'll listen to this clip from the book and then talk about what happens next.
1: Alma read the letter, carefully translating the Hawaiian words into English. "The matter that we wish to write you about," it read, "is concerning our prophet living here, Walter M. Gibson. Is it true that he is our leader?"
3: It tells us in the book, Alma continues to read this over and over again, the word prophet. What does this mean? And what's the aftermath? What happens?
4: Well, Brigham Young acts very decisively. He realizes there's a potential apostasy going on in Hawaii, so he dispatches two members of the 12, Ezra T. Benson and Lorenzo Snow, and then some of the pioneer early missionaries, including Alma Smith, William Clough, and Joseph F. Smith, which would play a very important role in the future of the church in Hawaii. And so they essentially get to California, get on a boat and go to Maui, and then on their way to the island of Lanai to confront Brother Gibson.
3: You told us a story before we started recording today, and I hope you can share it with our listeners. In the book, we learn that Lorenzo Snow and others, Alma Smith, their boat capsizes, and Lorenzo drowns. And Alma Smith, you know, he's rolling Lorenzo on this barrel, and he's inspired. He receives revelation to give mouth-to-mouth before people knew what mouth-to-mouth was. So he gives him mouth-to-mouth and resuscitation, that is, and he comes back, and he's saved. But there's sort of a prequel to this miraculous saving of Lorenzo Snow and the others whose boat capsized. Can you tell us about what happened on that ship as they came into port?
4: As they're ready to get off the boat, you know, the brethren are anticipating getting on with their job. And there's this interaction where Ezra T. Benson and Lorenzo Snow are chiding Joseph F. Smith for not wanting to get with him to get on the boat. Joseph F. Smith looks at the water, having been a missionary there, and realizes that there's problems with the waves and it's not safe. You've got the problems with the reefs and getting through the reefs to the safety of the shore. And in this interaction with Lorenzo Snow, Joseph F. Smith says, "If you, by the authority of the priesthood of God which you hold, tell me to get into the boat and attempt to land, I will do so. But unless you command me in the authority of the priesthood, I will not do so, because it is not safe to attempt to land." So here you see the courage of Joseph F. Smith, Hiram's son, to stand up to two members of the 12 when he feels like, from the Spirit, there's something that's wrong. And he stands his ground, and Lorenzo Snow doesn't use the spirit of compulsion, but allows Joseph F. Smith to stay on board. And later we hear from Lorenzo Snell that when that interaction took place, it was revealed to Lorenzo Snell that Joseph F. Smith would someday become the president of the church. So you see this character of Joseph F. Smith shining through.
3: Wow, that's an amazing insight that we didn't learn about in the book, and I'm so glad you could share it with us and with our listeners. These two apostles and their companions make their way to visit Walter Murray Gibson. And let's just listen to a clip here from the book that kind of describes the scene.
1: After breakfast, Walter took the men to his Sabbath meeting with the Hawaiian saints. An elaborately dressed supreme bishop rang a bell to assemble the congregation together. As the saints filed in, 15 or 20 young men wearing wreaths of flowers and green leaves sat down on a bench at the head of the meeting house. 17 boys and 17 girls, each dressed in a uniform, then took seats near a table where the bishop sat with men Walter had set apart as apostles.
2: So this scene where we see what Walter's created at this Sunday service, it actually kind of reminded me about in the Book of Mormon when Alma and Amulek go visit the Zoramites and they're shocked by what's happened and the liberties that people have taken, you know, in worshiping and things like that. But there were some very prominent members of the church who were following Walter. Can you tell us about more about that and how the saints were reacting?
4: Well, Jonathan Napala is one of the more famous Hawaiian Latter-day Saints who helped George Buchanan in the translation of the Book of Mormon. But I think many of the Hawaiian members were just amazed at the charisma of Walter Murray Gibson. And so they were told to gather, and Walter Murray Gibson comes in and he's great ideas on how to build up Lanai. And so they began to follow him.
2: And so what do the leaders that have come from Salt Lake, what do they do?
4: Well, first they kind of listen. They find out what's going on with Walter Murray Gibson, gather information. And then in a later meeting with the brethren, Walter Murray Gibson talks about how he's this great father to the Hawaiian people. And then Joseph F. Smith speaks to the members in Hawaiian and reminds them of what a true missionary of the restored gospel is like. That George Buchanan and himself, you know, lived with the people, ate the food of the people. They went without purse or script. They were humble. They were not like Walter Murray Gibson, and they did not sell offices, and they taught the true gospel. And even though initially the Lanai members sided with Walter Murray Gibson, after the brethren excommunicated him, after that visit, the saints began to kind of leave Lanai. It became less populated, and we set the stage for later another gathering place.
3: Another part of the chapter here I thought was interesting was this little scene where Walter has taken this hollowed out boulder and he's put a Book of Mormon in there and some documents, and it's kind of like made it into an idol almost, that it's this cornerstone of the temple. Is he borrowing from their local traditions to kind of create this pseudo-religion, or why would he do that?
4: Yeah, he's definitely playing into the Hawaiians' superstition and their earlier theological beliefs before Christianity of, you know, certain things that are taboo that you don't touch, and played that in with our theology. And then, of course, two of the missionaries just go through almost like a little rampage and take it apart and show that they're not going to be struck by God for touching this sanctified place.
3: Joseph F. Smith, who, as you mentioned earlier, is very strong and has spoken to the saints in Hawaiian, when there's not sort of an immediate return, he's depressed. It's kind of almost uncharacteristic for him at this point. He writes a letter to Brigham Young and says, well, among other things, he says, we cannot even see that the gospel had benefited them one iota because not one of them has lived it. And so he's just like, I'm ready to give up. Thankfully, before that return letter from Brigham Young comes saying, you know, use your best judgment, things have started to turn around. Where do the saints go next and what do the missionaries do?
4: Well, I think we need to remember that just like with the children of Israel in Moses' day, whenever we start the church in a country, you have all of these things that the first generation has to work through and get out of their system. And that's, I think, the frustration that Joseph F. Smith is seeing is, you know, we've been here 10 years and the progress is slow. But in the October 1864 conference that Joseph F. Smith holds on Oahu, he essentially asks for a reformation, just like what had been going on in the 1850s, asks the leading families to be rebaptized and to rekindle that fire. And, you know, that's the moment where you look at a man like Jonathan Napala, who was a strong convert, who had that experience with the Book of Mormon translation. And in 1869, travels to Salt Lake. He receives his endowment in the endowment house, the first Hawaiian to get the temple blessings. And so he's kind of that microcosm of great things are going to come in years ahead in Hawaii. And fortunately, Joseph S. Smith didn't give up. When you go into the Hawaii Temple today, there's two portraits of the brethren. One is of George Buchanan, one of Joseph F. Smith. And that's fitting because I think Brigham Young would have closed the mission for a while if it weren't for men like Joseph F. Smith that said, no, we're going to keep plowing the ground a little longer.
2: And it is fitting because you think of Joseph F. Smith's connection with Hawaii, and so you can understand how deeply he feels and how disappointed he is and just, you know, that he wants to give up. But then at the same time, that connection inspires hope in him too. And he is inspired to call more local leaders and to start building up the church again there. And let's listen to another clip from the book, just kind of describing this situation.
5: Joseph announced the change in October and called Hawaiians to leadership positions at a mission-wide conference in Honolulu. After he spoke, Kaloa, a Hawaiian elder, testified of his determination to serve in the church. "I was a boy when these brethren first came to the islands," he said. "I am now a man. Let us no longer be children, but men in faith and good works."
3: What a beautiful quote. I mean, how many times in all of our lives have we said, okay, it's time to grow up. We have to be the men and women of faith now. It's our turn. And I love that quote from Kaloa saying, it's time to grow up. We've got to be men and I would add women of faith. Clint, can you tell us, just because this is such a unique situation in church history, what happened to Walter Murray Gibson? After all this was over, did he continue on in Hawaii? What happened to him?
4: So within 10 years, Walter Murray Gibson owned essentially all of Lanai, and he began to get into politics. He moves over to Oahu, and his daughter Tallulah and her husband continue his shepherding business, which is where he made some of his money. And he enters in politics. By 1882, he's become the prime minister and minister of foreign affairs to King Kalakaua, the last king of Hawaii. And he was very interested in the welfare of the Hawaiian people. That was very sincere about Walter Murray Gibson. He believed in the rights of the Hawaiians. He was also influential in getting more money to the taking care of the lepers that lived in Kalapapa, very worried about the disease. And the fact that since the discovery of the Hawaiians by the British in 1778, the population had gotten down to 60,000 at this time. So he also was worried about how do we bring people into Hawaii to kind of improve and save the race, essentially, from his perspective. So he was a prime minister until 1887, when events led to what would become the businessman taking over Hawaii and Hawaii going to the United States as a territory.
2: So tell us about what led the church to move from Lanai to now La'ie.
4: They began to look for another place to meet. And I think because of Walter Murray Gibson financially trying to take all the assets of the church, Brigham Young authorized that another place would be chosen and the church would pay for it. And so in that process of going and looking at places in the island of Kauai and Oahu, there was a 6,000-acre site that was in La'ie that we eventually purchased. There's an amazing story that ends the chapter where William Clough has a day vision where he actually has a conversation with Brigham Young, where he's looking out and Brigham Young looks at this beautiful area and says, this is to be the headquarters of the mission. What I would like to know is when William Clough returned, did he have a conversation with Brigham Young about that vision? But essentially, from that day forward, La'ie becomes the gathering place. It's also anciently known as a place of refuge. In Hawaii, there were places just like in the Old Testament, where if a person had committed a serious crime, they could go to the city of refuge and be safe. And La'ie was one of those ancient places of refuge. So there's the analogy that people make of La'ie being this city of refuge. And of course, the temple would come, which would be a refuge from the storm, but not a refuge from wickedness, a refuge of righteousness.
3: And how many people eventually gathered to La'ie, and how many people are there today? What is the church's ownership of land like? And what's been the legacy of the purchasing of this 6,000-acre property, you know, back at this time?
4: Well, at the time in the 1860s, membership was roughly 3,000. It was the size of a small stake, but there was a lot of inactivity. But with the purchase of La'ie by 1915, there's a temple that's announced. and dedicated in 1919. Because of that decision to put a temple there, we eventually get the Church College of Hawaii, which is today BYU Hawaii. There's tens of thousands of members of the church in Hawaii. When I last kept track, there was about 16 stakes on the islands of Hawaii. And so it really became not only the place for the Hawaiian saints to gather. When the temple was dedicated, it was actually, several talks were given in Hawaiian. It was a temple for the Hawaiian people. But as you know, this problem that Walter Murray Gibson struggled so much about with being prime minister of what do we do so that the Hawaiians don't disappear, the Hawaii temple and Laie being a center stake of Zion actually helped solve that issue. There were about 500 members in Laie when the temple was dedicated. In the 1920s, a fourth of them were Samoans that came because of the gathering place. And as you see today, there's, you know, the Japanese and the Chinese that came and other Polynesians that have made Hawaii such an interesting test for the church. Can you build a Zion community with so many different nations?
3: It is remarkable to me that if you put the chronology together of when temples were built and dedicated, the fifth temple after the saints arrived in Utah, and we learn about this in this volume of Saints, Volume 2, we have St. George, Manti, Logan, and Salt Lake. In Volume 1, we had Kirtland and Nauvoo, and then we have Hawaii. It's not England. It's not Scandinavia. It's incredible. It really is. It's incredible to me that this place has become such a gathering point for the members of the Isles of the Sea.
2: In addition to the Hawaiian temple being the fifth temple, like you said, since the saints arrived in Utah, it's just incredible to me to realize the significance that Hawaii played in the early church. The second translation of the Book of Mormon into another language was Hawaiian. So it's just incredible to remember. And Clint, we're glad to have you and your expertise. So can you tell us a little bit more about this legacy and the Laie temple?
4: Yeah, you know, as we end the chapter, Joseph F. Smith is encouraging the saints for this reformation. And as we'll see in the later Saints, Volume 2 and Volume 3, you know, he does become the prophet. And one of the final things he gets to do as the prophet is return to Hawaii and see in 1915 how strong the church has become, how mature these men and women have become, and be able to announce that a temple will come to Hawaii. Now, of course, he doesn't live to see it dedicated, but I think that's one of the crowning moments of Joseph F. Smith's life, is to see all that he had worked for in Hawaii come to fruition. And it's amazing that it's the fifth temple.
3: After reading Volume 2 of Saints, I've talked to a number of different friends and coworkers who have connections to Hawaii. And as I've mentioned that, hey, we talk about Hawaii in Saints Volume 2, it's amazing to me. They all will ask me, you know, are you telling the story about George Q. Cannon? Are you telling the story about Joseph F. Smith? Did you talk about Lanai? Did you talk about Walter Gibson? They are so excited. These Hawaiian saints love the history of their place in Hawaii. And I'm just thrilled that as members of the church, as a worldwide church now, we can sort of be part of that and we can learn about these wonderful members and their pioneer experiences in Hawaii. Clint, what's Lanai like today?
4: I had the opportunity in September 2018 to visit Lanai and speak at the branch there. There's only one branch on the island of Lanai. There's only a few thousand people on this island. And what Walter Murray Gibson set in order of buying the property made that a private island. And his daughter, Tallulah, and her husband, Frederick Hazel, inherited the land. Today, it is still privately owned. For 70 years in the 20th century, it was the Pineapple Empire by Dole Company. And then later, it's gone into other private hands. But it is just a single branch. And while I was there, I talked kind of a what if. You know, what if Walter Murray Gibson and others had been faithful? Would the temple have come here? I encouraged the members to hold on to their temple covenants and be active. Ironically, one of the members of the 50 people that came to the branch fireside was a descendant of Walter Murray Gibson.
3: Wow. Oh, wow.
4: And so I think we always have to be careful as we tell church history stories about the apostate and the foibles of people, because someday one of their descendants is going to come back into the church.
3: I find that incredibly encouraging, honestly, to know that despite all of these issues, that one of Walter Murray Gibson's descendants is there attending church in Lanai. What an incredible way to end our discussion with you, Clint Christensen. We're so glad that you could be with us. And thank you, our listeners, for joining us for this episode of the Saints Podcast.
2: 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And also, you can access additional topics if there's anything that you're interested in learning more about.
3: And there is, in fact, a topic on Hawaii. 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I'm Ben Godfrey.
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8: It is my privilege to introduce tonight's speaker. Elder Robert D. Hales was called as a member of the Quorum of the 12 Apostles of The Church of Jesus Christ of Latter-day Saints in April of 1994. He had previously served as presiding bishop of the church, as assistant to the Quorum of the 12 Apostles, and as a member of the First Quorum of the 70. Elder Hales served as a regional representative, president of the England-London Mission, counselor in a stake presidency, bishop, and high counselor. Elder Hales was born and reared in New York City. He spent most of his summers with relatives in Utah. After graduation from high school in Long Island, New York, Elder Hales graduated from the University of Utah. He served as a jet fighter pilot in the U.S. Air Force. He holds an MBA from Harvard, and prior to his full-time church service, Elder Hales held executive positions in several national and international companies. Elder Hales and his wife have two sons, nine grandchildren, and three great-grandchildren. Elder Hales.
9: What a joy it is to be with you tonight and to share my testimony of the restored gospel of Jesus Christ with you. I give thanks for gospel principles that give an eternal perspective on teach us how to have joy in this life and in the life to come. After I was set apart in the Salt Lake Temple as an assistant to the 12 apostles, LeGrand Richards came to my side. He was 46 years my senior. And he put his arms around me and whispered in my ear, "Oh, to be a boy again and have my whole life ahead of me." The reason I say that is tonight I'm going to talk to you as though you were a little bit younger than what you may think you are. And to be a boy again, I was 42 years old. So my dear brothers and sisters, as I look into your eyes, I see the youth of Zion. You're a royal army. With a noble heritage, you stand as living examples for future generations. As the hymn says, shall the youth of Zion falter? No. Faithful and true, we will ever stand. Tonight, I would like to talk to you about how to stand faithful and true always. I suggest to you that we will only be able to stand true to the faith as we seek and obtain spiritual high ground in our lives. What is high ground? It's interesting that prophets of all dispensations sought inspiration in the tops of the mountains. For example, Moses saw God face to face on an exceedingly high mountain. Nephi went into the mountain and cried unto the Lord. The brother of Jared saw the premortal Christ, a profoundly sacred experience, on Mount Shalem. Isaiah and Micah in the Old Testament prophesied, in the last days the mountain of the Lord's house shall be established in the top of the mountains. Our Savior also went to the mountains often to seek spiritual guidance and to teach his disciples. Christ was transfigured before Peter, James, and John on an high mountain apart. One of the greatest discourses, the Beatitudes, came from the great Sermon on the Mount. On another occasion, the Savior went up into the mountain above the Sea of Galilee, and when the multitudes came, he blessed and healed all those who were afflicted. From such ground, ancient prophets and the Lord himself received direction and power to keep the commandments and serve others. To seek spiritual high ground is to rise above the world and the temptation and follow our Savior. Tonight, I would like to share with you a particular story in the Scriptures which demonstrates the importance of seeking and staying on high ground. The importance of high ground is shown by Lehonti in the Book of Mormon, who teaches us an important lesson about seeking and maintaining the high ground. Lehonti took his followers to a high place atop a mountain and built a fortress for safety, security, and protection. The Lamanite king sent his army, led by the Nephite dissenter Amalickiah, to conquer Lehonti and his people. But Amalickiah was a very subtle man to do evil, and he wanted to gain favor with the armies of the Lamanites so he could overthrow the king and take possession of the kingdom for himself. Three times Amalickiah sent a message to Lehonti, asking him to come down to the valley to come to meet with him. Three times Lehonti refused to leave the safety of high ground. But Amalickiah was persistent, and in the vernacular gave him an offer he couldn't refuse. The fourth time Amalickiah came near Lehonti's camp and said to Lehonti, in effect, "Just step outside your fortress and bring your guards with you, and I'll come up the mountain and I'll meet you there." This time Lehonti accepted Amalickiah's invitation and left the security of the mountaintop. Now Amalickiah presented his devious plan, tempting Lehonti with victory and power. Lehonti was invited to bring his men down from the mountain in the middle of the night and surround the Lamanite army as they slept. Amalickiah promised that he would surrender to Lehonti, giving Lehonti command of the entire Lamanite army, as long as Lehonti made Amalickiah second in command. The plan was executed as Amalickiah had outlined. The Lamanite army surrendered, and Lehonti became the chief. But then Amalickiah had his servants slowly poison Lehonti. With Lehonti dead, Amalickiah took command of both armies, gained control of Lehonti's people, and returned victorious to the king of the Lamanites, whereupon Amalickiah completed his evil plan by killing the king and becoming ruler of the Lamanites. Now let's look at this in terms of our lives. Amalickiah's deception shows that just how Satan works in our lives. His temptations are incessant invitations to leave our high ground and the spiritual safety. And he, and he will, with great patience, wait for us to give in to his enticements. Lehonti did not respond the first time a messenger came, nor the second, nor the third time. But on the fourth visit, Lehonti stepped just below the safety of the high ground, succumbing to the false promises of power and glory. Of course, Lehonti's demise was not immediate. Perhaps for days he gloried in the status as commander-in-chief of the Lamanite army, and probably thought that leaving the mountaintop fortress was worth it. But like Amalekiah's treachery, the enticements of the adversary are always short-lived and poisonous. Whenever we leave the high ground, we succumb to spiritual illness. Now, why stay on the high ground? Can you see how important it is to stay on high ground? Just as the Savior called his disciples to come to him in a mountain so that he could ordain them with priesthood power, he invites all of us, as his disciples today, to come to him. Those who hearken to that invitation will receive blessings not available anywhere else. In this life, we will be constantly tried and tested to see if we will keep the commandments of God. But all of the trials of this probationary period called mortality are here to make us stronger, not to pull us under and defeat us. As the Lord taught the prophet Joseph Smith, all these things shall give thee experience and shall be for thy good. Thine afflictions shall be but for a small moment, and then if thou endure it well, God shall exalt thee on high. Sometimes we forget who we are. We're children of God, and we are striving to achieve exaltation. We want to live eternally on the highest ground, in the presence of God the Father and Jesus Christ. It is called exaltation. But sometimes, like Lahanti, we put ourselves in compromising circumstances by choosing to step down, even just a little, from the safety of living the commandments. We then become vulnerable to Satan and the enticements of the world. It is important that we stay on high ground together. Keep in mind that Lahanti wasn't the only one who suffered from the consequences of his choices. So many times you and I think that when we compromise our standards, it can't hurt anyone but me. But in reality, so many depend on us to be obedient, to be worthy, to be true, to be chaste. Just think, there are our friends, our parents, our brothers and sisters, and most importantly, our eternal companion and our children. Even if you're not married, and I'll say yet, your future companion and children are interested in your spiritual well-being. Your choices now may determine whether or not you'll be worthy of them in the future. May I just say a moment?

fortress and succumbed to temptation. And all of his people suffered. Amalickiah brought them back into captivity, and many were killed in battle later on. As converted followers of the Savior, we are commissioned to strengthen those around us. We get on high ground not to save ourselves from the adversary, but also so that we can lift others to safety. Good friends keep us on high ground. Good friends strengthen us and help us to live the commandments when we are with them. True friends will not make us choose between the Lord's ways and their ways. If your present friends are taking you off the straight and narrow path and taking you from the high ground, depart from them now. Do not let the mocking from those who have chosen the great and spacious building shame you into leaving spiritual safety. Choose your friends carefully. When I was a little boy, my mother took me down to a pond. She was a great teacher. And we fed bread to the swans. And she would say to me, "Do you see any vultures or birds of prey among those beautiful, peaceful swans? There are only swans because birds of a feather flock together." The message was simple. Your friends will reflect what kind of a person you are and who you feel comfortable being around in your life. It is from your friends that you will ultimately choose your eternal companion. It is your friends who will help you stay on the straight and narrow path and be true and faithful. At the same time, we must ask ourselves, what kind of a friend am I? Be a good example. Be a light unto the world. Lead and guide those around you on the path of righteousness. They are depending on you to lift and to strengthen them. Staying on high ground requires desire and faith. How do we get to the high ground and stay there? First, we must desire and seek to always be faithful in gospel teachings, commandments, and covenants. We must seek the blessings which come from such obedience. We do this by cultivating an atmosphere in which the Spirit can always abide with us. Once on high ground, we stay there through obedience to the commandments, study and prayer, living principles of provident living and self-reliance, preparing for and honoring temple covenants, and building strong marriages and families. To reach the high ground, we must first have the desire to be in the kingdom of God and above the things of the world. Faith is the principal element of that desire. The scriptures explain that faith is not a perfect knowledge, but even if we can no more than desire to have or to believe, we can develop faith by experimenting upon the word. Or in other words, as we keep the commandments, our faith grows. Faith in the Lord Jesus Christ is the first principle and the cornerstone of eternal salvation. As we exercise our faith in our Savior and apply His teachings in our life, we will be strengthened and we will not fear the world or heed its enticements. The Lord's admonition to trust Him is clear. "Look unto me in every thought. Doubt not, fear not." We can be like Joseph Smith, whose service to the Lord began with a boy's simple faith in a scriptural verse, "If any of you lack wisdom, let him ask of God." Joseph's sincere prayer was answered with the first vision, and from that time he followed the Lord's instructions. Like Joseph, as he matured, we will also faithfully grow in gospel service. We will become more like our Savior in our actions and in our caring, giving and testifying as we rely on the Holy Ghost to lead and guide us in all that we do. Having the Spirit to be with us is the most important thing.

0: As we exercise our faith relying on the Spirit, it helps us to reach the high ground. At baptism, we receive the gift of the Holy Ghost with the laying on of hands by one having authority. Just as the Savior promised his ancient apostles that he would leave a comforter with them, I marvel that even though the apostles were ultimately killed for their faith, all of them, other than Judas, remained true to the Savior to the end. The Holy Ghost will always give us guidance, courage, and strength to stay on high ground. Through the influence of the Holy Ghost, we can receive revelation and answer to our prayers, maintain strong testimonies of the Savior throughout our lives, endure to the end, and attain eternal life. None of us are immune from the temptations of the adversary. That is why we're here in mortality. It is a test. We all need the fortification available through the Holy Ghost. How important it is during troubled times when we are tested that we do not do anything to lose the Holy Ghost's comfort, peace, and direction. Companionship with the Spirit will give us the strength to resist evil and, when necessary, to repent and return to the straight and narrow path that leads to eternal salvation. I believe we cannot go far from the high ground if we always have the Spirit with us. Each Sabbath day, we have an opportunity to renew our baptismal covenant by partaking of the sacrament. In doing so, we promise the Lord that we are willing to take His name upon us, always remember Him, and keep His commandments. If we are willing to do this, we are given the great promise that we will always have His Spirit to be with us. In the Book of Mormon, King Benjamin explains why our willingness to take upon ourselves the name of the Savior is so important. He said, "There is no other name given whereby salvation cometh, therefore. I would that ye should take upon you the name of Christ. All of you have entered into the covenant with God, that ye should be obedient unto the end of our lives. And it shall come to pass that whosoever doeth this shall be found at the right hand of God. For he shall know the name by which he is called, for he shall be called by the name of Christ." As we strive to take upon us the name of Christ, to become Christians, we put him and his work first in our lives. We sanctify ourselves and try to become like him by seeking his will and faithfully serving others. As we follow the promptings of the Holy Ghost, in this manner, we teach and we reach spiritual high ground. But it does require obedience. Obedience to Christ's teachings keeps us on high ground. As the psalmist wrote, "Who shall ascend the hill of the Lord? He that hath clean hands and a pure heart." We keep our hands clean and our hearts pure through obedience. In the premortal existence, we were blessed with agency, the ability to choose. We maintain that agency in this life by being obedient. Such obedience keeps us free from the bondage of Satan. If we are faithful and obedient, he cannot dominate or control us. I think what we have to remember is that if we have the Spirit to be with us, we have light. And Satan, who is the prince of darkness, cannot stand light. Therefore, with that light, if we tell him to depart, he must depart. But like in the scripture story of Lahanti and Amalekiah, the adversary is so clever in his temptation. He entices us to choose a momentary lapse in judgment, to come down from the high ground. In the process, we can lose all the blessings in store for us if we are faithful. I want so much for you to understand that you do not want to live your life regretting poor decisions or disobedient actions. I'm reminded of Whittier's words, Of all the sad words of tongue and pen, the saddest are these, "It might have been." I'd like to repeat that. Of all the sad words of tongue and pen, the saddest of these, "It might have been." There is nothing sadder than spending your life in the present, plagued by a decision in the past. And what you have to remember in repentance, that the fourth element of repentance is to forgive yourself, to let go of it, and the Lord will not call it to mind. Just remember, there is nothing that you have done that will stop you from putting it behind you. But if such a moment of weakness should come, please understand that through the atonement of our Savior, Jesus Christ, there is a way back, so that through repentance we can return to them with honor. If you're already feeling the effects of evil's poison, there is an antidote. We can be restored to full spiritual health and happiness. Mercy can satisfy the demands of justice as we repent and return to the Father in our prayers and in our conduct. Repentance and obedience to the commandments, being faithful and honoring our covenants, will enable us to once again to be worthy of eternal blessings. Please study and have prayers. Another important way we stay on the high ground is through faithful and thoughtful study and prayer. We can learn so much from our Savior. When he was tempted by Lucifer, he prayed to his Heavenly Father for strength and said, "Get thee behind me, Satan." Now you have to understand, because you have a mortal body, because you made a decision to come to this world, to have a mortal experience, he will never have a body, nor will his followers. And when you tell him to depart, he must depart. And once you understand that, you begin to understand who you are as a child of God. What would have happened if Lahandi had prayed for guidance as Jesus did? Had he done so, I am convinced and I feel that Lahandi would not have succumbed to Amalekiah's request to come down from the safety of the mountaintop. I am sure the Spirit would have warned Lahandi of the dangers to him and to his people. I am grateful for the Scriptures because I can learn from them, from those who have had these examples. That is why they're given to us, to remind us of who we are. But those examples of faithfulness and courage can avoid the mistakes of those who were not faithful. I'm grateful that I can seek guidance in prayer and follow the promptings of the Spirit. I am also grateful for the opportunity we each have from the study and observation of others, especially our families. My mother was a great influence for me. I never would have done anything that would have caused any heartache or pain to my mother. And I loved my father. Dad didn't preach to me. He quietly set an example and led by gentle persuasion and kind expectations. As the youngest in the family, I also learned from my older brothers and sisters, and I would say to myself, "Boy, I don't want to do that one." It's very interesting. If you can learn from the Scriptures and if you can learn from those around you and not have to experience, it really helps. But the greatest influence on me and my eternal is my eternal companion. The most important decision that we make in our lives is whom we will marry. And I am so grateful for my sweetheart, for the example she has been to me for over 50 years, tenderly guiding, caring for me and our family, and keeping us on the straight and narrow path. In addition to faith, the gift of the Holy Ghost, study and prayer, the Lord has given us some important principles for our spiritual and temporal well-being, that we can stay on high ground. The Lord's storehouse is both spiritual and temporal. Through faith and obedience to the commandments, we build a spiritual reservoir of strength to meet life's challenges. But we must replenish it all the time. It's a little like the Old Testament and the manna. They had to get the new manna each day, so they would have to be faithful to have it replenished. That's the way spiritual power is. Similarly, we should follow wise principles of provident living and self-reliance to build temporal resources to meet our needs and serve others. Provident living means not caring or coveting for the things of this world. It means using the resources of earth wisely and not being wasteful even in times of plenty. Provident living means avoiding excessive debt and being content with having that which is sufficient for our needs. For example, one element of provident living is to obtain an education and vocational training, as many of you are, to prepare us for a profession that will sustain us and our families. Then we must give a full day's effort for a full day's pay. Such a work ethic, coupled with the qualities of integrity, character, and trustfulness, and trust being trustworthy, qualify us to be a laborer worthy of his hire. An element of provident living is the ability to live joyfully within our means. I want so much for you to understand that now, at your age. Avoiding excessive debt and not coveting the temporal things of the world. There seems to be a sense of entitlement in today's culture, a feeling that we should acquire things right now, everything that our parents have acquired over many years, a new couple seems to want on the first day of their marriage. Debt can enslave us. When we become burdened with excessive debt, we have given away our precious, priceless agency and placed ourselves in self-imposed servitude, spending all of our time, all of our energy, and all of our means in the repayment of debts. A mounting feeling of hopelessness from this situation builds stress, which brings depression, both mental and physical, affecting our self-worth, our relationship with our companion, and ultimately our feelings towards the Lord. It is essential that we understand the need for and develop a spending and savings plan. The world calls it a budget. And distinguish between wants and needs. I have often felt that a companionship needs not only to hear the cherished three words, I love you, but also the tender four words of caring, we can't afford it. When a couple makes financial decisions, they have to talk with one another. If a husband or wife makes a large purchase without discussing it together and taking it to the Lord in prayer, it causes financial stress in the marriage. And financial stress is the number one cause of divorce. That, and of course, immorality. If couples are not one in temporal and financial matters, I can assure you that they are not going to be one on spiritual matters. Self-reliance is taking responsibility for our spiritual and temporal welfare and for those whom the Heavenly Father has entrusted to our care. When we are self-reliant, we are better, we can emulate the Savior in serving and blessing others. We raise ourselves to higher ground so that we can reach down and lift others. The reason why you will have success in your life is not for self-gratification, but that you can help others. Our ability to serve is increased and diminished by the level of our self-reliance. These welfare principles are practical guidelines to teach us a prudent lifestyle that will bring happiness in our daily lives and prepare us to meet and endure the challenges and emergencies in the tests of life. Having applied these welfare principles in our own life, we then are able to stay on high ground and teach and reach out to others that need help. We can also teach them how to have provident living and self-reliant in their lives. These principles are just as important for an individual as for a family. If we are not married yet, begin practicing them yourself so that when that time comes, you have already formed sound habits. Such self-discipline will bless your family greatly in the future. The payment of tithes and fast offerings is an important element establishing a provident living style. Paying our tithes and offerings develops personal righteousness and fortifies our faith to sustain us through the trials, tribulations, and sorrows in our life's journey. It helps us to quench the selfish, temporal thirst for the things of this world and turns our thoughts and actions to eternal objectives and willingness to help others in need. If we are willing to give our tithes and offerings, we will be blessed, and we will experience a mighty change of heart from a worldly taking and getting mentality to a Christ-like loving, sharing, and giving attitude. If we are prepared by following welfare principles, not only shall we not fear for ourselves, but we shall also be able to overcome our adversity and assist in their time of need. That is the great blessing of provident living and becoming self-reliant. I hope that you will all learn it and practice it in your lives. I'd like to turn to the temple for a moment. Provident living also blesses us with the time and peace of mind to focus on other important aspects of staying on the high ground. The temple is the highest ground we can achieve in mortality. For us today, the temple is our mountaintop. It is the Lord's chosen house for sacred teachings, eternal covenants and ordinances, and personal communication with the Lord. It is where we covenant with the Lord. And when we make those covenants, it's as though we are in His presence. The temple is a place apart from the world, dedicated and consecrated to the Lord. It is a place where we learn the foundation of the world, the purpose of mankind and mortality, and the qualifications necessary to receive eternal blessings. In the temple, what is recorded on earth is recorded in heaven. What is sealed on earth is sealed in heaven for time and for all eternity. The eternal covenants we make with the Lord in the temple can never be broken except by our own disobedience. If obedience to these eternal ordinances and covenants, it is through these eternal ordinances and covenants we are prepared to live eternally with God the Father and His Son, Jesus Christ. The temple is also a place where we can go before the Lord in prayer and pour out our desires and concerns. It is a sacred place where we can ponder and pray for strength to deal with our problems and for direction for our lives. When we are troubled or have crucial decisions that weigh heavily on our mind and soul, we can take our cares to the temple and receive spiritual guidance. I hope you will take advantage of that in your life. Temple covenants and worship are crucial to staying on the high ground. If we have not yet received sacred temple covenants, we must set our sights on going to the temple to receive the Lord's promised blessings. After we've been to the temple, we should faithfully and frequently return to worship and perform sacred ordinances for others. Many of you are preparing to be sealed with eternal companions, with a choice son or daughter of our Heavenly Father. Some of you have already retained that blessing and are preparing to fulfill your responsibilities as parents. Whether these blessings come in this life or in the next, they will come to all who are faithful. If you have been born to parents who have been sealed in the temple, thank them and our Heavenly Father for this great blessing. If not, be grateful to your parents and all who have helped you stand today in high ground of the gospel. Commit yourself to be sealed in the temple, to raise your children, that they might be born in the covenant. The blessings of a temple marriage that you enjoy in this life and the next will bless you and your posterity throughout all eternity. Building strong marriages and families is what this is all about. As we strive to keep our covenants, temple covenants, and build strong marriages and families, we fortify ourselves with a shield of faith to protect us from the fiery darts of the adversary. Knowing the temple ordinances and covenants are necessary for us to enter into the highest degree of celestial kingdom, I have often wondered why one who has taken upon themselves sacred temple covenants and reached the high ground would ever break them and come down from the high ground. Such unfaithfulness, in turn, breaks the hearts of their companions and children who desire to be in an eternal family. I have observed over the years many couples who have maintained strong and vital marriages as they have retained and remained true to their temple covenants. In conclusion tonight, let me share with you what I have seen these successful couples do. These seemingly little things have fortified and strengthened not only themselves but their families. First, couples who build strong marriages and families know who they are. They know they are a son or daughter of God, and they set eternal goals to once again live with our Heavenly Father and His Son, Jesus Christ. They strive to live the ways of the natural man behind. Second, they know the doctrines of the gospel and the importance of the temple ordinances and covenants. They know that keeping their covenant is necessary to achieve eternal goals. Third, they choose to obtain the eternal blessings of the kingdom of God rather than temporal and temporary possessions of the world. They seek high ground and stay there. Fourth, such couples realize that when they are sealed for time and all eternity, they have chosen an eternal companion. There is no need to look any further. Their courting days are over. Fifth, these couples think of one another before themselves. They grow together and not apart as they serve one another, love one another, care for one another, and as they communicate together with the Lord in prayer. They converse often with one another, thereby never letting little things become big things. They talk early about the little hurts, with fear, little fear of offending. In this way, they avoid big explosions or bitter feelings. It is so much better to let off a little steam before the top blows on the pressure cooker. These couples seek one another's good and avoid selfishness, which suffocates spiritual sensitivity. They do not nag, ridicule, or speak ill of one another to others. They know that such language and behavior damages the eternal potential of their relationship. They are willing to change their hearts to repent, apologize if they have hurt the one they love. They work now to remove their relation. They work now to improve their relationship, knowing they are not suddenly going to become nicer when they die. They cultivate a thoughtful, considerate spirit and love one another always. In so doing, they lift each other to high ground and strengthen one another to be able to stay there, and they make a determination that they will always attain and remain on the high ground together. In conclusion, my brothers and sisters, I hope that you can see the importance of seeking and maintaining spiritual high ground in our lives and to bring others to the high ground with you. My hope and prayer is that you will truly understand who you are and conduct your life in such a way to always have the Spirit to be with you. And as you do, you will attain the spiritual high ground that will qualify you and your posterity for all of the eternal blessings that are rightfully yours. May the Lord's choicest blessings be with you, the rising generation. You are the royal army that will lead you, your families, your friends, and those you serve to high ground. I testify that those who make and seek and maintain the high ground as their lifelong quest will be blessed to one day stand in the highest grounds in the presence of God the Father and His Son, Jesus Christ, that we may all live our lives to be worthy of attaining such celestial blessings through our obedience in keeping sacred covenants is my prayer. In the name of Jesus Christ, amen.
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3: We now present Michelle D. Craig, speaking at the 187th Semiannual General Conference of the Church of Jesus Christ of Latter-day Saints.
4: When I was in elementary school, we walked home on a paved trail that wound back and forth up the side of a hill. There was another trail, unpaved, called the Boys' Trail. The Boys' Trail was a path in the dirt that went straight up the hill. It was shorter, but much steeper. As a young girl, I knew I could walk up any trail the boys could. More important, I knew I was living in the latter days and that I would need to do hard things, as did the pioneers, and I wanted to be prepared. So every now and then, I would lag behind my group of friends on the paved trail, remove my shoes, and walk barefoot up the boys' trail. I was trying to toughen up my feet. As a young primary girl, that is what I thought I could do to prepare. Now I know differently. Rather than walking barefoot up mountain trails, I know I can prepare my feet to walk on the covenant path by responding to the invitations of the Holy Ghost. For the Lord, through His prophet, is calling each of us to live and care in a higher and holier way and to take a step higher. These prophetic calls to action, coupled with our innate sense that we can do and be more, sometimes create within us what Elder Neil A. Maxwell called divine discontent. Divine discontent comes when we compare what we are to what we have the power to become. Each of us, if we're honest, feels a gap between where and who we are and where and who we want to become. We yearn for greater personal capacity. We have these feelings because we are daughters and sons of God, born with the light of Christ, yet living in a fallen world. These feelings are God-given and create an urgency to act. We should welcome feelings of divine discontent that call us to a higher way while recognizing and avoiding Satan's counterfeit, paralyzing discouragement. This is a precious space into which Satan is all too eager to jump. We can choose to walk the higher path that leads us to seek for God and His peace and grace, or we can listen to Satan, who bombards us with messages that we will never be enough, rich enough, smart enough, beautiful enough, anything enough. Our discontent can become divine or destructive. One way to tell divine discontent from Satan's counterfeit is that divine discontent will lead us to faithful action. Divine discontent is not an invitation to stay in our comfort zone, nor will it lead us to despair. I have learned that when I wallow in thoughts of everything I am not, I do not progress, and I find it much more difficult to feel and follow the Spirit. As a young man, Joseph Smith became keenly aware of his shortcomings and worried about the welfare of his immortal soul. In his words, "My mind became exceedingly distressed, for I became convicted of my sins and felt to mourn for my own sins and for the sins of the world." This led him to serious reflection and great uneasiness. Does this sound familiar? Are you uneasy or distressed by your shortcomings? Well, Joseph did something. He shared, "I often said to myself, what is to be done?" Joseph acted in faith. He turned to the scriptures, read the invitation in James 1:5, and turned to God for help. The resulting vision ushered in the restoration. How grateful I am that Joseph's divine discontent, his period of unease and confusion, spurred him to faithful action. The world often uses a feeling of discontent as an excuse for self-absorption, for turning our thoughts inward and backward, and dwelling individually on who I am, who I am not, and what I want. Divine discontent motivates us to follow the example of the Savior, who went about doing good. As we walk the path of discipleship, we will receive spiritual nudges to reach out to others. A story I heard years ago has helped me recognize and then act on promptings from the Holy Ghost. Sister Bonnie Parkin, former Relief Society General President, shared the following. Susan was a wonderful seamstress. President Kimball lived in her ward. One Sunday, Susan noticed that he had a new suit. Her father had recently brought her some exquisite silk fabric. Susan thought that fabric would make a handsome tie to go with President Kimball's new suit. And so on Monday, she made the tie. She wrapped it in tissue paper and walked up the block to President Kimball's home. On her way to the front door, she suddenly stopped and thought, "Who am I to make a tie for the prophet? He probably has plenty of them." Deciding that she'd made a mistake, she turned to leave. Just then, Sister Kimball opened the front door and said, "Oh, Susan." Stumbling all over herself, Susan said, "I saw President Kimball in his new suit on Sunday. Dad just brought me some silk from New York, and so I made him a tie." Before Susan could continue, Sister Kimball stopped her, took hold of her shoulders, and said, "Susan, never suppress a generous thought." I love that. Never suppress a generous thought. Sometimes when I have an impression to do something for someone, I wonder if it was a prompting or just my own thoughts. But I am reminded that which is of God inviteth and enticeth to do good continually. Wherefore, everything which inviteth and enticeth to do good and to love God and to serve Him is inspired of God. Whether they are direct promptings or just impulses to help, a good deed is never wasted, for charity never faileth and is never the wrong response. Often the timing is inconvenient, and we seldom know the impact of our small acts of service. But every now and then, we will recognize that we have been instruments in the hands of God, and we will be grateful to know that the Holy Ghost working through us is a manifestation of God's approval. Sisters, you and I can plead for the Holy Ghost to show us all things what we should do, even when our to-do list already looks full. When prompted, we can leave dishes in the sink or an inbox full of challenges demanding attention in order to read to a child, visit with a friend, babysit a neighbor's children, or serve in the temple. Don't get me wrong, I am a list maker. I love checking things off. But peace comes in knowing that being more does not necessarily equate to doing more. Responding to discontent by resolving to follow promptings changes the way I think about my time. And I see people not as interruptions, but as the purpose of my life. Divine discontent leads to humility. Not to self-pity or the discouragement that comes from making comparisons in which we always come up short. Covenant-keeping women come in all sizes and shapes, Their families and life experiences and circumstances vary. Of course, all of us will fall short of our divine potential, and there is some truth in the realization that alone we are not enough. But the good news of the gospel is that with the grace of God, we are enough. With Christ's help, we can do all things. The scriptures promise that we will find grace to help in time of need. The surprising truth is that our weaknesses can be a blessing when they humble us and turn us to Christ. Discontent becomes divine when we humbly approach Jesus Christ with our want rather than hold back in self-pity. In fact, Jesus' miracles often began with the recognition of want, need, failure, or inadequacy. Remember the loaves and fishes? Each of the gospel writers tell how Jesus miraculously fed the thousands who followed him. But the story begins with the disciples' recognition of their lack. They realize they have only 5 barley loaves and 2 small fishes, but what are they among so many? The disciples were right. They didn't have enough food. But they gave what they had to Jesus, and then he provided the miracle. Have you ever felt your gifts and talents were too small for the task ahead? I have. But you and I can give what we have to Christ, and he will multiply our efforts. What you have to offer is more than enough, even with your human frailties and weaknesses, if you rely on the grace of God. The truth is that each one of us is one generation away from deity, a child of God, and just as he has done with both prophets and ordinary men and women through the ages, so Heavenly Father intends to transform us. C.S. Lewis explained God's transforming power this way. Imagine yourself as a living house. God comes in to rebuild that house. At first, perhaps you can understand what he's doing. He's getting the drains right and stopping the leaks in the roof and so on. You knew that those things needed doing, and so you're not surprised. But presently, he starts knocking the house about in a way that hurts abominably. You see, he is building quite a different house from the one you thought of. You thought you were being made into a decent little cottage, but he is building a palace. He intends to come and live in it himself. Close quote. Because of our Savior's atoning sacrifice, we can be made equal to the tasks that lie ahead. The prophets have taught that as we climb the path of discipleship, we can be sanctified through the grace of Christ. Divine discontent can move us to act in faith. Follow the Savior's invitations to do good and give our lives humbly to him. In the name of Jesus Christ, amen.
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7: Faith in Action, a show about welfare, humanitarian aid, and service around the world. Today we welcome a special guest, Brother McLean Bybee, who is the Managing Director of LDS Philanthropies. Welcome, Brother Bybee.
8: Thank you.
7: We were just talking about saying philanthropies 3, 4, 5 times, and you had a story about President
8: Hinckley.
7: President Hinckley, yes.
8: Well, it was President Hinckley who gave us the name.
7: Mm-hmm.
8: We were looking for a name that would try as best we could to communicate to people what we did. We came up with a lot of names, and one day he just said, "You'll be called LDS Philanthropies Department." And we said, and he said, well, if you say it seven times, you'll get it down, and then it'll be in your mind forever.
9: Okay. Philanthropies. I won't say it seven times, but I got it. Okay.
8: But a nice marketing tool.
9: Yes. I would suspect, Brother Bybee, that out of all of the departments of the church, we as lay members know probably the least about this department.
8: You're absolutely right.
9: As I started doing some research, it was like, wow, I didn't know he did that, and I didn't know that happened. And tell us a little bit about the history of this department.
8: It actually began in 1972. Between 1972 and 1973, the first presidency, under President Harold B. Lee, really were looking at the fact that there were a number of, let's call them fundraising organizations in the church, the predecessor to the Family History Department, the Missionary Department, and others, BYU, that were going out and asking wealthy members of the church for funds. Some of them didn't really complain, but they contacted the first presidency and said, what would you really like us to do? I had five of these people on my doorstep in 1 week. I'm not that rich, but I'd like to give. Please have this correlated. And so they created what was then called the Church Development Office. We then reported to, because most of the work that we did was for the universities, we reported to the Commissioner of Education, who at that time was Elder Neil Maxwell. That was before he became a general authority. And as time has passed, we've, of course, not only focused on the church or on the schools, but we've now branched out and cover everything that the church does and its affiliated charities as far as helping, as you stated earlier, in ways to bless people's lives. We changed the name to LDS Philanthropies just about 8 years ago, 6 years ago. And so that's the genesis and also a little about the history of what we do.
9: How about a little background of your career? How long have you been with working with the church?
8: Well, it's really interesting. Prior to coming to work for the church in 1974, in 1973 was when the first presidency made the announcement to the church they were creating this department. In 1974, I was in a bishopric in Las Vegas, Nevada. I was working in the hotel and industry. And the bishop one day said I was his counselor. And he said, you know a lot of people. The church is looking for someone to work for the church development office. And immediately, I don't know about you, Bob, but I thought, development, I guess that has to do with real estate.
9: Or I'm going to buy ground and build churches, perhaps.
8: Exactly.
9: Yes.
8: Mm-hmm. And I said, well, who are they? And he told me, and I said, well, maybe I can help them by giving them some referrals. As I sat and listened to them, though, I suddenly realized that many, many years ago, I had a patriarchal blessing. And in that blessing was a line and a phrase that I could never figure out. And it just hit me. It really hit me. So 2 or 3 months passed. I gave them a lot of names. My wife and I came to General Conference, and I stopped at the office just to see whether or not they had found someone. And they said they hadn't, and kind of hinted. And my wife listened to them. We went out and got in the cars. We got on I-15. My wife looked over at me and said, well, do you have a choice? And I said, what do you mean? And she said, your blessing. And I said, I guess not. And she said, well, what are we going to do? And I said, well, I guess we'll leave our employment. So we left our employment. We sold our cars. We downsized in our home. We learned to live on one-third of what we were originally making. And we've had a great, great, great career.
9: And the blessings began.
8: As well as tests.
9: Oh, okay. What is an average day for you? You get to work. What kind of obstacles are there? What kind of blessings are there? What happens in a normal day?
8: Well, I think it depends on where a person works in the LDS Philanthropies Department. But in I would say overall and overarching, maybe my son, speaking to his teacher, as a very young boy in elementary, best described it. His teacher was having each of the students stand and say what their fathers did. It came to my son, and this was the teacher reporting to us. He stood, And he said, you know, I really don't know exactly what my father does. I know he gets up in the morning, and after we're off to, ready for school, he puts on a white shirt and a tie, and he goes into an office in the front part of our house, and I think he just helps people all day long. Bob, that's really what we do. I think my day, except for, things that probably don't matter, I spend most of my time helping people.
9: I think of, as I was thinking about that the last couple of days, we were going to do this interview, what would I think that this department would do? I'm thinking of perhaps someone donating ground for a chapel or someone donating ground for the new temple. And then I thought, well, then there's the universities. But it's so much broader than that. It has so many more legs than that.
8: In fact, on our letterhead, wherever we use just our letterhead and not the church's letterhead, we'll have a logo that you'll see on the website, and which you can find on lds.org. But underneath that logo, it says, Changing and Saving Lives. Now, we chose that because we're not just about helping people who are less fortunate. For example, the emergency response in Haiti. Our team worked very closely with welfare and humanitarian services and LDS charities, but we would interface with businesses that would donate tents, tarps, all kinds of things, generators. We also worked with people who wanted to give donations, from very, very large donations to donations of only a few dollars on our website, etc. So we're not only helping recipients, but we're also helping donors. There are so many times that we'll hear people that will call us and say, I've been thinking about doing the following. Does the church accept money for things like this? And then we'll help them.
9: So a donor could have a specific place they want this to go, and you guarantee that that's going to happen?
8: Yes. In fact, if it's within that umbrella of things that the First Presidency and the leading councils of the church have decided that they want to support with philanthropic dollars, these are dollars other than tithing dollars, they may direct it towards one of those types of activities that we do, either a program or a project. But if the church were approached and someone said, we'll give you $1 billion to create a hospital, the church may say, you know, we made a choice about hospitals a long time ago, and we're not doing that. But we have some other things that we're doing. Would you be interested in any of those? But we're pretty forthright in saying whether or not we'll accept the gift. And then we also give the guarantee that 100% of their gift goes to what they want to support, because we're all salaried employees of the church. So we meet with them confidentially. Their names won't even be known if that's the way they would choose to have it. And 100% of whatever they give goes to the program.
9: There are so many questions that I have. There are so many ways to give. There's financial, there's actual hard cash, there is real estate, there is estates. Tell us a little bit about that.
8: I think, thank you, Bob. That's a great question. I think really it's about the heart. It's not about how much it is or even the form of the gift, but yet you're absolutely right. I think most members of the church and most people think of giving by writing out a check or taking money out of their pocket and giving cash. That's only one form of giving. They can, many members give with securities, maybe stocks that they've purchased some time ago and they've appreciated in value. We can help them and for the timing of the gift so that they'll take the best tax deduction they can get if they're eligible for a tax deduction. In-kind gifts, someone may own a business and be able to give us generators for emergency response. Someone may have a piece of land, and they're looking for a piece of land in that area, and the stake presidency says, we'd sure love to have that corner piece. And Bob Hendricks and his wife own it, and we might say, Bob, would you like to give that? And you say, well, you know, I would, but that's kind of my nest egg for the future. Well, Bob, we can show you how you can put this into a trust, The church will buy it out of the trust, and you and your wife will receive the income from the trust for as long as the trust lasts. And so in a way, you've made a gift to the church. The church has been able to buy the property. You've avoided the taxes on the sale of the property, and you and your wife get the income from the trust.
9: So it's not always then a direct donation. The church will buy the property and mm-hmm. pay you for it, but pay you in a way that you're protected for the rest of your life.
8: We've had a lot of people who are farmers here in the Intermountain West whose children have all received educations, moved away. They don't want to have the farm anymore. So mom and dad finally come to that point in time where they may take the farm and place it into one of these specialized type trusts that we help them with, and work with their attorneys, work with their financial planners, and of course our services are free. We can't be their attorney, but we can help their attorney. They fund one of these trusts, the trust sells the asset, mom and dad go on missions, and they have a nice income coming from their mission, and they can give away some of the income and bless their children with that. Or there's a number of things, if a person has it in their heart to give, I have the staff that can help them.
9: Let's talk about that staff. Large staff, licensed, I would imagine, in some ways?
8: In some ways they are. There are some national accreditation that come with it, and we try to get our staff to receive those professional accreditations. We have 119 people that work in our department. Now, they're spread between the Church Central here, BYU Hawaii, BYU Idaho, and BYU. Now, we have one person here at the church campus that goes across the street and helps LDS Business College. But that includes all of our secretaries, that includes our professionals, that includes our support staff. If you were to compare this with another organization, we historically have raised about the same amount of money as maybe the University of Michigan, and they have 400 on their staff. We have 119. I keep asking sometimes for more, and the bishopric says I don't need it because I have someone who's helping me mm-hmm. that's worth the other 300. That's the Lord.
9: Yes. What about... let's go back to Haiti in just a moment, or to Chile. A disaster like that happens. Does the phone ring and perhaps Bishop Burton or someone calls and says, we need something, can you find us something? You roll up your sleeves and part of that staff goes to work to find those things?
8: We actually, yes, it's very similar to that. In fact, let's take both Haiti and Chile.
9: Okay.
8: As soon as that happened and it was on the news, we knew about it. The church welfare department knew about it, missionary department, the ecclesiastical departments. Our department immediately then goes into action in one way, and that is we come up onto the website, the LDS.org website. We have then the opportunity right there to provide the and facilitate people who would like to make a gift. Some people, this happens on a Tuesday morning or a Monday, and they say, oh, I'd like to make a gift, but I have to wait until Sunday. No, they can go online right now and make that gift. They don't have to wait. Then we work with the priesthood leaders, and they're the ones who give us instructions of the kinds of things they can get, they need, other than cash. For example, when Katrina came, cash wasn't the issue, but because here in the United States we could ship things quickly to the Gulf states, they asked for gifts in kind, so we immediately went to various companies. Many of them are not even church-affiliated as far as their owners being LDS. Johnson & Johnson, etc. Some of the big pharmaceutical companies, Merck and others, and we would ask them if they would support and give. And the fascinating thing, Bob, is that these companies trust the church. And they know that if the church asks for something, it will be delivered, that there are missionaries, church service missionaries, on the ground. It won't be pilfered. It won't run off to a warehouse. It'll get to people. And the trust level is really high.
9: So your job gets a little intense when these major disasters strike.
8: 24/7.
9: Isn't that interesting? So you would never think about that aspect of your department or that job.
8: And it's surprising how many people, both members of the church, on our online donations, we'll get little comments. One person said, I used to always help, and I won't name the charity, but I've no longer decided to help them because I'm not sure my money gets there. I'm not a member of your church, but I'm sure my money will get to the people. And they'll actually write those comments on the gifts online.
9: How about around the world in assistance programs? What are you involved in there?
8: Well, where the church has chosen, at least at the moment, under humanitarian services, some major initiatives. The first one is emergency.

0: wheelchairs to provide mobility to people who now can go out and work. Some of these people have never been beyond the corner of the street where they were born because they couldn't be carried or whatever. Neonatal, to train doctors and nurses and other healthcare people just with the simple knowledge of being able to aspirate a newborn child, where in some of these countries, 3-4 out of 5 die because of congestion when they're born, and just to show them how to do that, to save all those babies. Measles, the inoculation of children. The church went in with others and inoculated all LDS children under the age of 18 in Guatemala 2 years ago, plus several others. They inoculate at $1 a shot. So we had donors, one donor that gave us $1 million. That donor and his wife inoculated 1 million children in Guatemala.
1: Not a penny of that was lost anyway.
0: Not a penny.
1: Didn't drip over here, no. Didn't fall over there, no. It all went to the project.
0: And then the final one is cataracts. Again, teaching healthcare people in other countries like Mongolia just the simple techniques of how to remove cataracts and change the lives of middle-aged people and older people who couldn't do anything because they couldn't see.
1: We haven't talked about education yet, about our major universities and education of people around the world as well.
0: The Perpetual Education Fund. Yes, we work with that as well. Because I remember when we were first created, President Tanner came and spoke to us, and he said the first presidency had used two scriptures to be the foundational reasons for creating this department in the church. The one is found in the 42nd section of the Doctrine and Covenants, verse 39. The other one is found in the 52nd section of the Doctrine and Covenants, verse 40. And sort of paraphrasing, the 42nd section said, I will consecrate of the riches of those who embrace my gospel from among the Gentiles unto the house of Israel, and will fulfill all of the words of my prophets. And then in the 52nd section, he says, and remember in all things the poor and the needy, the sick and the afflicted, and he that doeth not these things, the same is not my disciple. And President Tanner said to us, don't get caught up thinking you know what the definition of those words are. The Lord, he said, uses them in tandem, rich, poor, poor and needy, sick and afflicted. He said, the inability to read or write is an affliction. And so when we come to education, if someone comes back from their mission in one of these third world countries, they come back to the poverty they've always known, there's no way out. And the inspiration that President Hinckley and others received in creating the Perpetual Education Fund, there's now an avenue to get out, to get a trade, to be able to weld. Maybe they could never weld, but now they can have their own little welding shop. I know one story, and if you have a moment, I'll share it with you.
1: All the time in the world, yes.
0: Great story that took place in the Philippines. One young man went through the program. And he was walking down the street one day and noticed that someone was trying to fix their cell phone. And they said, my cell phone's broken. And this young man was just had a little techie in him. And he said, well, let me take that thing. He said, I think I can fix that. So he found some parts, fixed the cell phone, and gave it back to the fellow. And the thought came to his head, I wonder if I could build a little kiosk. And I would just be here on the street, and I'd go get old broken cell phones, and I would salvage them and put the pieces in boxes. And if people came along and needed something for their cell phone, I'd fix it. I'm trying to remember the name of the stores now, but he has stores all over the Philippines that repair cell phones, not little kiosks, stores, walk-in stores. This is a young man who never went to college. This is a young man who served a mission, saw a vision, was helped by the Perpetual Education Fund, learned a few things about how you handle money, and he was off and running. It's changed his life. He's now serving as a priesthood leader. He has time to serve as a priesthood leader. He's blessing others' lives.
1: So once again, as you're designating, as you're

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0: Or you can designate to BYU or BYU-Idaho or wherever, again, that you feel it is important.
1: And right now, with everything as the economy is here in the United States, the main focus at the four church schools is really student aid. Many of these students are coming from families that, sadly, dad and mom are unemployed. Their lifestyles have totally changed. And some of these kids, even though they may get a part-time job, that's still not going to help them get clear through school. And so student aid is what we're really looking at for the four church schools here in America.
0: Isn't that amazing? You know, think about that aspect again. So as you're going out, help these students who are trying to help themselves by helping with tuition, helping with living expenses or whatever, donate to a specific school, or is there just a fund for that?
1: Both. There's a general fund of each of the schools, and then again, someone may say, you know, my mother was an educator, an elementary school teacher all of her life. I would like to give to BYU-Idaho in their education department and put a scholarship there in my mother's name and to help other young people coming up to become educators. So we can be very specific or we can be very broad. Now, being very broad really helps, though, the administrators and others take care of needs as they arrive, because needs constantly change. I'm thinking of someone who once made a gift to a specific activity at BYU. Now, that was 30 years ago, almost 40 years ago. Education has changed. We've had to go back to the family or even to the heirs of the family and say, would you be all right if we were to expand the use of this money? Because right now, it's not being used. It's just it's in an account earning money.
0: So there's a yearly or a semi-annual accounting or whatever. The donor receives some paperwork information on where that money's going.
1: Any donor who has established what is known as an endowment, we send them a report on that endowment every year, and we'll report, as the law will allow us, how many students were helped or where the money went. For example, a gift to the missionary department, we'll try to respond back to the donors to say this year there were 20,000 missionaries that were international missionaries who were helped by this fund that you gave to.
0: And this fund might be in memoriam of someone.
1: Oh, yes.
0: Mm-hmm. Uh-huh. Tell us a little bit about that. How is that?
1: Well, there are people who would like to honor their own parents or their ancestors, or in one case that I worked on many years ago, a young man was with his family at Lake Powell and had a tragic accident, didn't get to serve a mission, in mortality, but he died, killed in this tragic accident. His parents came back and said, we would like to memorialize his life. This is the kind of young man he was. These are the things that he liked, and they found something at BYU that was in that educational field that he had interest, and they created an endowed scholarship. And so as long as BYU lives and we don't mismanage any money, that will be there in memorial for that son.
0: At the beginning of the day, I think it was your child that said you put on a white shirt and a tie and went into an office and helped people. At the end of that day, how do you feel? It's got to feel good.
1: Bob, in reality, sometimes we're cursed working for this department because there is no end of the day. We really work 7 days a week, and we're there to serve people, and sometimes they don't meet with us at 3 o'clock in the afternoon. They have to meet with us at 8 o'clock at night. And we go to their homes, and in the privacy of their homes or in a confidential way, we work with them. And I think it's so unbelievably fulfilling. I kind of think in my mind, I look for the day when the Lord will personally express gratitude to those who helped. And I thrill that I might just be privileged to be someplace in the hall, four or five rows back, not seen by anyone, but to be able to look out past the heads of the audience and see that couple receive that expression of gratitude from the Lord, and I just get filled inside. And so do those I work with. They all express the same thing. They all express that they're really feeling like they're helping to build the kingdom of God here on the earth.
0: You have a testimony of this work, I'm sure.
1: I do. I really do. I have seen it, as I said earlier, changing and saving lives, not just the recipients. The greatest changing, though, that takes place is in the life of the donor.
0: We don't think about that, do we? We think about where the ultimate end of this money or this land or this whatever it was that we gave, but it is here. It's with us.
1: One donor one day who's been very, very generous and anonymous and has helped with the measles program, he and his wife were sitting here at the church headquarters, and I said to them, take just a moment. Why do you give? Why are you so generous? And without a thought almost, he said, I give because of doctrine and my personal covenants. And I thought, wow. He had read the scriptures, and the scriptures, you know, the Book of Mormon, the Doctrine and Covenants, even the New Testament, the Old Testament, are replete with all kinds of admonitions from the Lord to be generous. And I thought, that's the doctrine. And then he had made personal covenants. All we did was facilitate him. I didn't go out and twist an arm or anything else. I just asked him if we could help him. And he said yes, because I don't know how to do some of these things. And all we did was just help.
0: It's an amazing story. We have welcomed a special guest today. Brother McLean Bybee, thank you so much for being here. Where do I go? How do I find out more information about your organization? How can I help?
1: Just go to lds.org, and underneath About the Church, you'll see Giving to the Church, and there's a website, and you can read all about the various programs the church is doing right now and get up-to-date information about them and how we might come and help you.
0: Now, it doesn't have to be a great sum of money.
1: Not at all. No. In fact, let me just be quick and tell you the story of an Argentinian that I had in my office just a month ago. He's with the church in Argentina, the area office. And as he learned about some of the things that were happening in Haiti, I noticed that his eye watered up. And he said to me, why have we not been invited to help? And I looked at him and suddenly realized that we were focusing most of our awareness and our facilitating on the U.S. and Canada. And then I noticed on our online program that we had 70 nations around the world that had, members of the church from those nations had contributed. And so this coming year, we're going to focus on being able to take the peso, to take just the U.N. We're going to be able to let anyone who wants to give be able to give no matter where they live in the world.
0: Now, the fast offerings every week, that's all part of this, is it not?
1: It is. Mm-hmm. Now, we don't get involved with the fast offerings because that's something that's done in the local unit.
0: Right.
1: And if someone has maybe a very, very large gift, and we've had some of those, they don't want to give it to the local unit. Mm-hmm. And so sometimes they'll contact us and we'll facilitate it.
0: I see.
1: But we really focus on all the offerings that are on the tithe and donation slip, other than tithing and fast offering. All the rest of those, you can either give at the local unit, you can give online, or you can call us and we'll help you give, and in all the various forms of giving, not just cash.
0: It's amazing. Thank you for your service. Thank you for coming here today.
1: Thanks for the invitation.
0: And all of the 190 plus people that are working every day.
1: 119.
0: Oh, okay. All the 119 people who are out there helping to make sure that all this aid is given around the world. We appreciate it. Thank you, Brother Bybee.
1: Thank you.
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3: We now present Elder Adelson De Paula Perea's talk, Bearing Witness of Jesus Christ in Word and Actions, from the 193rd Semi-Annual General Conference of The Church of Jesus Christ of Latter-day Saints.
4: At baptism, one of the promises that we make is that we are willing to take upon us the name of Jesus Christ. My purpose today is to remind us that we can show God that we take the name of His Son upon ourselves by bearing testimony in word and deed, and as often as we can, that Jesus is the Christ. When ministering to and teaching the people in the Americas after His resurrection, the Savior declared, "Have they not read the Scriptures, which say you must take upon you the name of Christ, which is my name? For by this name shall ye be called at the last day. And whoso taketh upon him my name and endureth to the end, the same shall be saved at the last day." President Russell M. Nelson has taught us that, quote, "Taking the Savior's name upon us includes declaring and witnessing to others through our actions and our words that Jesus is the Christ. As members of the Church of Jesus Christ of Latter-day Saints, we have the blessing and privilege to stand as witnesses of the Lord and His name everywhere we are. As we strive to live our lives in harmony with the gospel of Jesus Christ, our conduct will be a living testimony of our Redeemer and His name. Moreover, we witness of Christ in word by sharing with others what we believe, feel, or know of Jesus Christ. When we humbly share our testimony of the Lord through our words and actions, the Holy Ghost confirms to those with real intent, open hearts, and willing minds that Jesus is indeed the Christ. I would like to share two recent and inspiring examples of members who show God that they take the name of Jesus Christ upon themselves by talking of Him and bearing pure witness of the Lord in church meetings. First example, when my wife Elaine and I went to Spain in 2022, we attended Sunday meetings in a small unit of the church there. As I sat on the stand and my wife in the congregation, I noticed that she sat by an older woman. When the sacrament meeting ended, I walked towards Elaine and asked her to introduce me to her new friend. She did so and indicated that this woman, who was not a member of the church, had been visiting the church for about 2 years. When I heard that, I asked this God-fearing woman what made her come back and attend our meeting for such an extended period. The woman lovingly replied, "I love to come here because you speak of Jesus Christ in your meetings." Clearly, members of the church in that unit in Spain talked, taught, and testified of Christ in their meetings. Second example, after serving in the Brazil area, a new assignment came to serve at church headquarters. When we moved to Salt Lake City at the end of July of this year, we attended Sunday meetings at our new and wonderful ward. One of these meetings was a fast and testimony meeting. After reverently partaking of the sacrament, members stood up and bore heartfelt testimonies of the Savior, one after the other. The meeting was centered on Jesus Christ, and we could palpably feel the Spirit. We were edified, and our faith was strengthened. If friends of the church honestly seeking the truth had been at that meeting, they would have recognized that this is the Church of Jesus Christ. What a blessing to see that our church meetings are choice opportunities for us to testify of Christ and signal to God that we rejoice in taking His Son's name upon us. Now, let me mention a powerful example of taking the name of Jesus Christ upon us by bearing testimony of Him through actions. Last August, I accompanied Elder Jonathan Schmidt to the open house of the Feather River, California Temple in Yuba City. There, I had the blessing of guiding groups on a tour of the temple. One of these groups included a member of the church, Virgil Atkinson, and seven friends of other faiths. Towards the end of the visit, in a temple sitting room, Brother Atkinson was emotional as he expressed his love for his friends who had come to the temple that day. Almost immediately after he had done so, a woman in the group stood up and said, "We all love Virgil. He has never imposed his faith on us, but he's not shy about it either. He just lives what he believes." Over the years, Brother Atkinson's Christ-like living served as a powerful testimony to his friends. His example is strong evidence that he has taken upon himself the name of Christ. In conclusion, let me share the lesson I learned about how to take upon us the name of Christ and testify of Him by using the correct name of the church. President Nelson, God's living prophet, in 2018, at that general conference address titled "The Correct Name of the Church," said, "It is a correction. It is the command of the Lord. Joseph Smith did not name the church restored through him. Neither did Mormon. It was the Savior himself who said, 'For thus shall my church be called in the last days, even the Church of Jesus Christ of Latter-day Saints.'" We all left General Conference that day committed and determined to follow the prophet and to use the revealed name of the church from then on. I really watched myself to make sure I used the correct name of the church. The first few times I had to be very conscious of, and not allow myself to go back to the old ways. After the first attempt, I felt more comfortable about using the revealed name of the church. I admit that many times I would speak the name of the church quickly. I felt concerned that people would not pay attention to the church's full name and that they might think it to be a bit long. However, I later realized that speaking the full name of the church with intent gave me valuable opportunities to speak the name of Jesus Christ and, in fact, bear testimony of the Savior by declaring His name in the name of His church. I also noticed that when I spoke the correct name of the church with others, I more frequently remembered Jesus Christ and felt His influence in my life. By following the prophet, we can all learn to testify more of Jesus Christ by using the correct name of the church, thus taking upon us more fully the name of the Lord. Now this Sabbath morning, I gladly testify that President Nelson is God's living prophet and that the Church of Jesus Christ of Latter-day Saints is Christ's restored church. I humbly witness of the Son of God and His divinity. He is God's firstborn and only begotten Son, our Savior and Redeemer, the Emmanuel. In the name of Jesus Christ, amen.
3: 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With a simple mouse click, you can access so much good material that actually lifts and strengthens. The Latter-day Saints Channel.
5: As a young 12-year-old scout, I received a gift of a much-desired addition to my scouting equipment. It was a hatchet with a heavy leather cover. On the next overnight hike, we arrived in camp after dark, wet and cold from the heavy snow on the trail. All I could think about was building a big, roaring fire. I immediately went to work chopping a fallen tree with my new hatchet. As I chopped, I was frustrated because it didn't seem to be cutting very well. In my frustration, I worked harder. Disappointed, I returned to camp with only a few pieces of wood. By the light of someone else's fire, I discovered the problem. I hadn't taken the cover off the hatchet. I can report, however, that the cover was chopped to shreds.
6: Personally, for me, I think a hatchet cover is something that stops you from being the best that you can be.
7: My phone is definitely a hatchet cover for me because I can come across something on Facebook or Instagram that just doesn't put me in the right spirit.
8: Social media is fun, but when you're on it, there's so many words that can get stuck in your head that can hurt you.
9: A hatchet cover for me is that I don't always use the best language because I feel like I need to fit in or I need to make people laugh.
10: Being able to forgive myself of past mistakes that I've made, and it really holds me back from serving the Lord 100%.
11: For me, sometimes it can be gossiping because I sometimes stop and think to myself, why would I want to talk about one of God's creations like that?
12: My own personal hatchet cover is probably shared by multiple people, and it is when inappropriate thoughts come into my mind.
13: There's a lot of benefits from computers and technologies nowadays. Sometimes it can just get too bright and loud and just in your face.
14: Sometimes little things, like even when not going to mutual, not going to some church activity because you have too much homework or too much, or you have something else you have to do.
15: I think hatchet covers are something that block us from wanting to follow Christ.
5: Seeking the kingdom of God leads to joy and happiness. If needed, we must be willing to change. Brothers and sisters, it's time to take the cover off our hatchets and go to work.
16: Ministering principles. Ministering to those with financial challenges. How can we help when economic times are tough? Oh Jin-suk, a sister in the Cheomdan ward in South Korea, went through a difficult divorce after many years of heartache. Throughout the divorce, her ministering sisters stayed close to her, offering their support. The Relief Society president and bishop began helping Sister Oh develop options for becoming self-reliant. They suggested that in order for her to be able to take care of her immediate needs, like food, clothes, shelter, and so forth, she might need to move to a smaller, more affordable living space. While participating in a self-reliance group on starting and growing your business, Sister Oh considered putting her talents to use by opening a beauty salon. Her leaders and ministering sisters encouraged and supported her as she tried to start her salon. At first, the changes seemed overwhelming. However, Sister Oh trusted God, worked hard, and eventually opened her own shop using the little money she had. At first, the income wasn't enough to support her family, but the beauty shop was crucial in giving her the confidence and courage to know she could be independent and self-reliant. Sisters brought meals to her, called her to speak words of comfort, and counseled with her on her new business, lovingly ministering in many different ways. One brother printed and distributed thousands of flyers to advertise for her shop. Other ward members reached out to her children with love, friendship, and support. She had few worldly possessions, yet she reported that it became the happiest period of her life. The source of her happiness was her faith in Jesus Christ and the members who showed her Christ-like love. Even during her trials, she felt the Lord's great love for her through the examples and ministering of her ward family. Suggestions for ministering to those who have financial challenges. 1. Be loving and non-judgmental. Be mindful of King Benjamin's warnings about judging people who struggle financially. See Mosiah chapter 4, verses 17 to 19. 2. God wants to bless us temporally as well as spiritually. Showing faith by doing things His way will change our lives and those around us. 3. In your efforts to minister, be careful not to do for them what they could do for themselves or take away opportunities to become more self-reliant. 4. Giving money isn't the answer to every financial problem. Oftentimes, love or other acts of service are more meaningful solutions. For example, offering to help watch children or work in the yard can save on childcare or yard care expenses. Inviting them to share a meal can save on food costs. In addition, the personal connection can be supportive and healing. 5. In your desire to serve, consider your own financial circumstances. The Lord will bless us for sacrificing to bless others, but we are counseled not to do more than we are able to do. See Mosiah chapter 4, verses 26 and 27. Participating in a self-reliance group to learn more about personal finance may improve your ability to help others. 6. 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End of the article, Ministering Principles, Ministering to Those with Financial Challenges, How We Can Help When Economic Times Are Tough. 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
18: 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These aren't the friends I want. Sadly, this wasn't the first time I'd had this thought. My friends lived differently than I did, and I felt like I was often tempted to stray from the covenant path. I had learned during my teenage years what temptation can do and didn't want to repeat previous choices. Being a follower of Christ in today's world can be hard. With so many lifestyles, it can be confusing to decide who to spend our time with. We can treat everyone with Christ-like love, but we can love while maintaining healthy spiritual boundaries too. As President Thomas S. Monson taught, friends help determine your future. You will tend to be like them and to be found where they choose to go. You can find friends who become your spiritual allies, people who understand your faith and help you survive spiritually. These friends, regardless of faith or background, can support you spiritually as you journey through life. I'll be honest, it was super hard for me to let go of my friends who weren't the best influences. I felt so lonely, but I knew I wanted to follow God more. It took me a few years, but I've discovered three ways you can find friends who can become your spiritual allies. 1, be someone you would like to spend time with. Sometimes our circumstances can make it hard to discern who we should be hanging out with. So what are we to do? How can we know who will be good friends and spiritual allies? Luckily, Elder Ronald A. Rasband of the Quorum of the 12 Apostles has the answer. To have friends who live high standards, who stand for virtue and goodness, who are faithful and true to their covenants, you must be such a person to them. Instead of worrying about everyone else, we should first focus on becoming better people ourselves. Why do we need to make sure we're a good person before we find good friends? Well, the Lord states this truth in Doctrine and Covenants 88:40. For intelligence cleaveth unto intelligence, wisdom receiveth wisdom, truth embraceth truth, virtue loveth virtue, light cleaveth unto light. Spiritual allies share our values and standards, regardless of their religion, race, or background. When you're nurturing your testimony and doing your best to follow God, you will naturally draw others to you and be drawn to others who have the same standards. 2, choose friends who help you grow. When I was younger, my favorite TV shows involved groups of friends going on adventures with each other. I always wanted a specific group of friends I would grow up with. But that wasn't always the reality. I had to learn that even though friendships were sometimes short-lived, it was important to choose friends who helped me grow into a better person. I once had a friend who said offensive things to someone close to me. His words were disappointing, but I decided to approach him and tell him how I felt. The next time we saw each other, he thanked me for reminding him of his goodness, and I learned that he had apologized to my other friend and made amends. As Elder Marvin J. Ashton of the Quorum of the 12 Apostles taught, it takes courage to be a real friend. A real friend is a person who will suggest and render the best for us, regardless of the immediate consequences. It was scary to be honest with my friend, but that's what spiritual allies and true friends do. They help each other to grow, to become more Christ-like, and to progress on the covenant path. 3, find friends with similar spiritual goals. It's easier to strengthen our faith in the gospel of Jesus Christ when we spend time with those who lift us up and share spiritual insights, rather than those who criticize or demean our faith. Friends have a powerful influence in our lives. Elder Robert D. Hales of the Quorum of the 12 Apostles once said, "Friends are people who make it easier to live the gospel of Jesus Christ." We all need friends and spiritual allies. By finding and being a spiritual ally, we can help each other keep and make covenants and deepen our devotion to Christ. Together, we can support each other on the covenant path. Heavenly Father knows the importance of surrounding yourself with spiritually uplifting friends. As you make time for Him each day, He will direct you to those spiritual allies and friendships you are seeking. He has for me. Xochitl Bot Rivera was an intern for YA Weekly and was then an intern overseeing the general officer's social media accounts. She loves dancing and writing and knows that God has a specific yet amazing plan for everyone.
19: Ministering Principles. Ministering to those with physical health challenges. We can be the Savior's hands to comfort and help. Illness, allergy, disability, or age can affect a member's ability to worship or serve. If ministering brothers and sisters are sensitive to these needs, there are many ways to help members who have physical challenges to better enjoy the blessings of the gospel. After a young mother was diagnosed with cancer, she felt alone and filled with fear. But as the news of her illness spread throughout her ward, she was soon surrounded by the love and concern of her fellow sisters. As her difficult treatments began, sisters drove her to her appointments and sat with her during long chemotherapy sessions. They prayed with her, encouraged her, brought her the few treats she could eat, and brought meals to her family week after week. Other sisters took time away from their own busy lives to clean her house. One sister knew certain treatments would make it hard to fall asleep, so she planned late-night visits to watch comedy movies. Instead of tossing in bed, the young mother was able to turn away from fears for a while and feel the healing power of laughter and friendship. Through these ministrations, priesthood blessings, and ward fasts, she was carried through an extremely difficult time, and strong bonds of love grew between all who were involved. Ministering to those with health challenges isn't always easy, but we can follow the Savior's example in reaching out to our brothers and sisters in love when health challenges occur. We can be His hands to comfort and help those around us, including those whose challenges aren't readily visible to our physical eyes. Ideas to consider. 1. Respect their privacy. Some people are embarrassed about health issues that might not bother you at all. Always ask if it is okay to share their situation with others before you do. 2. Encourage standard medical care. Avoid recommending health products or services that are unproven or outside of standard medical care. Share ideas and experiences as you feel prompted, but encourage others to do their own research and to counsel with trained medical professionals. 3. Serve them and pray for them. When people face occasional short-term health problems or predictable situations like childbirth or surgery, your service, meals, kindness, and prayers show you care. In an emergency, your immediate willingness to help can be invaluable. 4. Help empower them. Especially when people face serious or long-term health problems, they need more than your help or service, as crucial as those are. They may also need help learning to do the following for themselves. A. Identify their needs. What do they know so far about their condition? How do they feel about it? What are their immediate and future worries and needs? Listen with compassion and without judgment to help them honestly face what is real. B. Remember their strengths. Ask about other kinds of adversity they have faced and what they learned from those experiences. Point out positive qualities, values, and skills you've noticed they have. Ask what personal values are most important to them to live in this new situation. How could they live those values? C. Create a plan. What decisions need to be made soon, and what additional information do they need to make those decisions? What immediate help or resources do they need, and what will they need long term? What options do they see? What are the pros and cons of each? 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
21: Presenting on Classic Conference Talks, Elder LeGrand Richards' address, God Moves in a Mysterious Way, His Wonders to Perform, from the April 1977 Sunday morning session. At the time, Elder Richards was a member of the Quorum of the 12 Apostles.
22: Following the resurrection of the Savior as He walked along the way toward Emmaus with two of His disciples, and we're told that their eyes were holden, that they didn't recognize Him. And when He heard what they had to say, He realized that they didn't comprehend what he tried to teach them, and so he said to them, "O fools and slow of heart, to believe all that the prophets have spoken." And then, commencing with Moses and the prophets, he showed them how that in all things the prophets had testified of him. And you know that they did, even to the minutest detail, even to the casting lots for his clothing at the time of his crucifixion. And then Peter tells us that he opened their understanding that they might understand the scriptures. Now I ask you here today, do you believe all that the prophets have spoken? And if you do, you'll realize what Isaiah said, that the Lord has declared the end from the beginning. It's all in the Holy Scriptures. And one of the greatest events of all the history of the world was, for as the prophets have foretold, was the preparation or the coming of the Savior in the latter days, when he will come in power and great glory with all the holy angels as King of Kings and Lord of Lords. And obviously, there has to be a preparation for that coming. I'd like to sort of preface what I like to say here today by the words of the song written by William Cowper that goes like this. God moves in a mysterious way his wonders to perform. And I'd like to refer today to a few of the wonders that the Lord had to perform and is performing in order to prepare for that glorious coming of his only begotten Son, as the prophets have foretold. And I may repeat some of the things that have been said in this conference. I first refer to the statement of Malachi, when the Lord, speaking through the prophet Malachi, said that he would send his messenger to prepare the way for his coming, and then he'd come swiftly to his temple. And who could abide the day of his coming? Because he would be as refiner's fire and fuller's soap. Now, obviously, that had no reference to his first coming, when he was born as a humble babe in Bethlehem's crib. But when he comes in, and he didn't come to his temple swiftly, and he didn't come cleansing or purifying. But we're told that when he comes in the latter days, that the wicked will cry out, "Let the rocks fall upon us to hide us from his presence." And then obviously, when the Lord sends a messenger to prepare the way for him, that messenger can be none other than a prophet. When he came in the meridian of time, the Lord sent John the Baptist, and Jesus bore witness that there was no greater prophet in Israel than John the Baptist. And we've heard here today from Brother Derek the statement about the bringing forth of the boy Joseph Smith, the prophet of the Lord, visited by the Father and the Son way back in 1820. If we could realize how this world has changed in the past 200 years because of the coming of the Father and the Son to usher in this dispensation, as compared with the centuries preceding, why didn't it happen 500 years ago or 1,000 years ago? But we are living in a day of preparation, and the Lord has sent his messenger to prepare the way, and he gave unto him the keys to organize his church and kingdom and establish the holy priesthood and the power of the apostleship as such as existed in the church in the primitive days. Then the words of Paul, he said that the Lord had revealed the mystery of his will, that in the dispensation of the fullness of times, and we live in that dispensation, he would bring together in Christ all that which is in heaven above and that which is in the earth beneath. Isn't that something to think about when you hear that the Lord will reveal the mystery of his will? And that mystery of his will has been revealed to his modern prophets of this day, and we have truths that no other church in this world know anything about. And we're the only church in the world that has a program to unite all for that's in the kingdom of heaven with the kingdom of God here upon this earth, looking to the final winding up scenes when all the kingdoms of this world and the world to come will be under the supervision of our great King, the Savior of the world. Well, there are just some of the little things that need to be done. Now, there are many other things and prophecies foretold. When Moroni visited the prophet Joseph three times during the night when he was only 18 years old, and he had no church organization. And Moroni quoted some of the prophecies that were yet to be fulfilled in the preparation. And one was from the 11th chapter of Isaiah, where the Lord said that he would set his hand again the second time to gather scattered Israel, and that he would bring in the dispersed of Judah, and he would set up an ensign unto the nations. That he has done. There, our presence here in these multitudes where the Lord led us here to these valleys of the mountains is a witness that he has gathered scattered Israel, and now Judah's being gathered back to her native land after centuries, 2,000 years of wandering and persecution, and now has a nation of her own. All of this is but fulfillment of the prophecies that were to precede the coming of the Savior in the latter days. Then Isaiah goes to another statement regarding the latter days. It seems to me that he almost lived more in an our day than when he was here upon the earth, because he saw so much of what would transpire. He saw in the latter days, and he names the latter days, that the mountain of the Lord's house would be established in the top of the mountains, and we're here, and that all nations would flow unto it, and they would say, "Come ye, and let us go up to the mountain of the Lord, to the house of the God of Jacob, that he might teach us of his ways, and we might walk in his paths." Thousands can testify how they've been gathered from foreign lands to these valleys of the mountains where this beautiful temple, just imagine the saints starting to build an edifice like that when they had nothing but their hands to build it with, and 1,000 miles from transportation. And one of the first things that President Brigham Young did when they entered into this valley, a wilderness, was to put his cane in the spot where this temple was to be built. Well, Isaiah saw all of that thousands of years ago. And that's another of the preparatory things that the prophets have foreseen to precede his second coming. Then we come back to Malachi the prophet again, and he said, "Before the coming of the great and dreadful day of the Lord," and we live in that day, preparation, "he would send his Elijah the prophet to turn the hearts of the fathers to the children and the hearts of the children to their fathers, lest he come and smite the whole earth with a curse." President Kimball spoke of that in his opening address. But I doubt if we have any conception of what that really meant when Elijah came. There are unseen powers that operate in this world upon the hearts and the minds of men that are as real as the sunshine is to the plants and the trees that help them to grow and the seed to sprout and so forth. And Elijah did come on the third day of April 1836. He appeared to Joseph Smith and Oliver Cowdery in the Kirtland Temple and brought back the keys of turning of the hearts of the fathers to their children here upon this earth and the hearts of the children here to their fathers. And that in itself is one of the great miracles of all ages. If you could just realize what has happened as the result of Elijah coming. At that time, there were no genealogical societies in the world, and now they're all over the world. And not only that, but I have a newspaper that came to me from back in Pennsylvania the other day, And the whole front of the front page of the paper was about the gathering of genealogy, and it told about our genealogical department out here. And I checked with Brother Burton, and they have, we have over 600 employees in that department, 80 men who are microfilming the records all over this land and in Europe, and then these great vaults out here in these granite mountains where they can be preserved. There's nothing like it in the world. And if you stop to figure how many people it took to prepare 4 million volumes of genealogy that we have in our library here, and then that spirit's moving on them all over the world. When I was down in the South, president of the mission, one of our new converts went in the library hunting genealogy, and he found one of their family name prepared by a judge and his wife over in Texas. And the preface read like this: "This book has been prepared by great expense and time and money on the part of my wife and myself. Why we have done it, we do not know. But we trust in the providences of the Lord that it will someday serve a useful purpose." And I can tell you more stories like that to show how the Spirit is moving upon the people of this world to gather their genealogy and preparatory to the work that we can do in our temples. And then just think of the thousands of people that are working in our temples day by day. All of that is a part of this great and marvelous work that Elijah was come was to come and bring. I was over in Europe and Israel a few years ago, and on one day we went into three of the synagogues there. And in one, tied up on the side of the wall, was an armchair. I knew what it was there for, but I wanted the rabbi to tell me. I said, "What's that chair there for?" He says, "So if Elijah comes along, we can lower it and let him occupy it." How little do they realize that Elijah has been. And if they could comprehend what has happened in this world, touch the hearts of men and women all over this world as a result of Elijah coming. Well, that's one of the great things that was to transpire. And then we come to the statement of Daniel and his interpretation. I got to quit. God bless you. I believe the words of the prophets, and I know that this church is the preparation, as all of the holy prophets have decreed, to prepare for the coming of our Savior. And may he hasten that day, I pray, in the name of the Lord Jesus Christ. Amen.
0: You've been listening to Elder LeGrand Richards' address, "God Moves in a Mysterious Way, His Wonders to Perform," from the April 1977 Sunday morning session.
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23: On December 23rd, 1805, Joseph Smith Jr. was born in Sharon, Vermont, to Joseph Smith Sr. and Lucy Mack Smith. On the day of his birth, as the proud parents looked down upon this tiny baby, they could not have known what a profound impact he would have upon the world. A joy spirit had come to dwell in its earthly tabernacle.

0: are listening to Perspectives, Joseph Smith the Prophet from various points of view. There are many perspectives on Joseph Smith, those who knew him personally, those who have studied his life, those who have tried to portray him in music, fine art, and film, as well as those who simply have faith. President Thomas S. Monson has often declared that Joseph Smith was a prophet of God. Frequently, he reminds us that Joseph's example and teachings can profoundly influence our lives.
1: More than 2,300 years before his birth, Lehi, quoting from the writings of Joseph, who was sold into Egypt, declared, "A choice seer will I raise up out of the fruit of thy loins, and he shall do a work for the fruit of thy loins, his brethren, which shall be of great worth unto them, even to the bringing of them to the knowledge of the covenants which I have made with thy fathers. And his name shall be called after me, and it shall be after the name of his father." Here is a man who was born in the stark hills of Vermont, who was reared in the backwoods of New York,

0: These were received. The doctrines of salvation were revealed. The gospel and temple ordinances, along with the sealing power, were returned. And in 1830, the Church of Jesus Christ was reestablished on the earth. He has affected our lives and has taught us through his own example essential lessons. Today, I should like to share a few of those lessons with you. When Joseph was 6 years old, he and his brothers and sisters were stricken with typhus fever. All of the others recovered readily. Joseph was left with a painful sore on his leg.
1: Joseph one day screamed out with severe pain in his shoulder, and we were fearful that something dreadful was about to ensue. The physician anointed the shoulder with bone liniment, but the pain remained as severe as ever. After 2 weeks of suffering, the doctor found that a large fever sore had gathered between the breast and shoulder. He immediately lanced it, upon which it discharged a full quart of matter. As soon as this sore discharged, the pain shot like lightning down his side into the marrow of his leg bone. His leg immediately began to swell, and he continued in the most excruciating pain for 2 weeks longer.
0: The doctors, using the best medicine they had, treated him, and yet the sore persisted. In order to save Joseph's life, they said he would have to lose his leg. Thankfully, however, soon after that diagnosis, the doctors returned to the Smith home and reported there was a new procedure which might save Joseph's leg. They wanted to operate immediately, and they brought some cord with which to tie little Joseph to the bed so that he wouldn't thrash about, since they had nothing with which to dull the pain.
1: Joseph refused to be tied down or take brandy for the pain, insisting, "I will have Father sit on the bed and hold me in his arms. Then I will do whatever is necessary to have the bone removed."
0: Joseph Smith Sr. held in his arms his 6-year-old child, and the doctors removed the diseased piece of bone.
1: The surgeons commenced operating by boring into the bone of his leg, first on one side, then on the other, after which they broke it off with a pair of pincers. Thus they took away large pieces of bone.
0: Although young Joseph was lame for some time afterward, he was healed. At 6 years of age, and countless other times throughout his life, Joseph Smith taught us courage by example. When Joseph was 14 years old, his family moved to Manchester, New York. He later described the great religious revival, which seemed everywhere present at this time and of prime concern to nearly everyone. Joseph himself longed to know which church he should join.
2: "We stand on the brink of a fiery abyss, and only God can rescue us."
1: Many were concerned about the salvation of their souls, and desirous of uniting with some church, Joseph became considerably troubled.
2: "Will you reach out for the hand of the Lord?"
0: He writes in his history, "I often said to myself, who of all these parties are right, or are they all wrong together? If any one of them be right, which is it, and how shall I know it?"
1: We must obtain from God that knowledge which man cannot give or take away.
3: I was one day reading the Epistle of James. "If any of you lack wisdom, let him ask of God, that giveth to all men liberally and upbraideth not, and it shall be given him. Never did any passage of Scripture come with more power to the heart of man than this did at this time to mine."
0: Joseph reported that he knew he must either put the Lord to the test and ask him, or perhaps choose to remain in darkness forever. Early one morning, he stepped into a grove.

0: now called sacred, and knelt and prayed, having faith that God would give him the enlightenment which he so earnestly sought. Two personages appeared to Joseph, the father and the son, and he was told in answer to his question that he was to join none of the churches, for none of them was true. The prophet Joseph Smith taught us the principle of faith by example. His simple prayer of faith on that spring morning in 1820 brought about this marvelous work, which continues today throughout the world. A few days after his prayer in the Sacred Grove, Joseph Smith gave an account of his vision to a preacher with whom he was acquainted. To his surprise, his communication was treated with contempt and was the cause of great persecution, which continued to increase. Joseph, however, did not waver. He later wrote, "I had actually seen a light, and in the midst of that light, I saw two personages, and they did in reality speak to me. And though I was hated and persecuted for saying I had seen a vision, yet it was true. For I had seen a vision. I knew it, and I knew that God knew it, and I could not deny it." Despite the physical and mental punishment at the hands of his opponents, which the prophet Joseph endured throughout the remainder of his life, he did not falter. He taught honesty by example.
1: Mother, Joseph was in a fight.
2: Joseph? You've been taught to turn the other cheek.
1: But Mother, a man was going to whip his wife and Joseph made him stop.
3: Looks as though he wasn't easily convinced. I think we can make an exception this time.
4: Father was obliged to labor hard for the support of a large family. It required the exertions of all that were able to render any assistance.
5: Look out, boys! Here it comes!
0: The prophet Joseph received no additional communication for 3 years. However, he did not wonder. He did not question. He did not doubt the Lord. He waited patiently. He taught us the heavenly virtue of patience by example.

0: Following the visits of the angel Moroni to young Joseph and his acquisition of the plates, he commenced the difficult assignment of translation.
1: He delivered the plates up to me with a charge that I use all my endeavors to preserve them. The messenger informed me that I must be up and doing and set myself about the things which God had commanded me to do.
0: One can but imagine the dedication, the devotion, and the labor required to translate in less than 90 days this record of over 500 pages covering a period of 2,600 years. I love the words Oliver Cowdery used to describe the time he spent assisting Joseph with the translation of the Book of Mormon. I quote them, "These were days never to be forgotten, to sit under the sound of a voice dictated by the inspiration of heaven, awakened the utmost gratitude of this bosom." The prophet Joseph Smith taught us diligence by his example. As we know, the prophet Joseph sent forth missionaries to preach the restored gospel. He himself served a mission in Upper New York and in Canada with Sidney Rigdon. He not only inspired others to volunteer for missions, but he also taught the importance of missionary work by his example.
1: A man filled with the love of God is not content in blessing his family alone, but ranges through the entire world, anxious to bless the whole human race. Be not weary in well-doing, for we are laying the foundation of a great work.
0: I think one of the sweetest lessons taught by the prophet Joseph, and yet one of the saddest, occurred close to the time of his death. He had seen in vision the saints leaving Nauvoo and going to the Rocky Mountains. He was anxious that his people be led away from their tormentors and into this promised land, which the Lord has shown him. He no doubt longed to be with them. However, he had been issued an arrest warrant on trumped-up charges. Despite many appeals to Governor Ford, the charges were not dismissed. Joseph left his home, his wife, his family, and his people, and gave himself up to the civil authorities, knowing he would probably never return. These are the words he spoke as he journeyed to Carthage. "I am going like a lamb to the slaughter, but I am calm as the summer's morning. I have a conscience void of offense towards God and towards all men." In Carthage jail, he was incarcerated with his brother Hiram and others. On June 27, 1844, Joseph, Hiram, John Taylor, and Willard Richards were together there when an angry mob stormed the jail, ran up the stairway, and began firing through the door of the room they occupied. Hiram was killed, and John Taylor was wounded. Joseph Smith's last great act here upon the earth was one of selflessness. He crossed the room, most likely thinking it would save the lives of his brethren in the room if he could escape, and sprang to the window as two balls pierced him from the door and one entered his right breast from without. He gave his life. Willard Richards and John Taylor were spared. "Greater love hath no man than this, that a man lay down his life for his friends." The prophet Joseph Smith taught us love by example. In retrospect, over 160 years later, although the events of June 27, 1844 were tragic, we are provided comfort as we realize that Joseph Smith's martyrdom was not the last chapter in this account. Although those who sought to take his life felt that the church would collapse without him, his powerful testimony of truth, the teachings he translated, and the declaration of the Savior's message go on today in the hearts of over 12 million members throughout the world. who proclaim him a prophet of God. The testimony of the prophet Joseph continues to change lives.
2: I love the prophet Joseph because he brings me closer to my Savior. He brings me closer to him because he restored the gospel of Jesus Christ to this earth. And that is good news.
0: Some years ago, I served as the president of the Canadian Mission in Ontario, Canada. Two of our missionaries were proselyting door to door on a cold, snowy afternoon. They had not had any measure of success. One elder was experienced. One was new. The two called at the home of Mr. Elmer Pollard, and he, feeling sympathy for the almost frozen missionaries, invited them in. They presented their message and asked if he would join in prayer. He agreed on the provision that he could offer the prayer. The prayer he offered astonished the missionaries. He said, "Heavenly Father, bless these two unfortunate, misguided missionaries, that they may return to their homes and not waste their time telling the people of Canada about a message which is so fantastic and about which they know so little." As they arose from their knees, Mr. Pollard asked the missionaries never to return to his home. As they left, he said mockingly to them, "You can't tell me you really believe that Joseph Smith was a prophet of God anyway." And he slammed the door. The missionaries had walked but a short distance when the junior companion said timidly, "Elder, we didn't answer Mr. Pollard's question." The senior companion responded, "We've been rejected. Let's move on." The young missionary persisted, however, and the two returned to Mr. Pollard's door. Mr. Pollard answered the knock and angrily said, "I thought I told you young men never to return." The junior companion then said with all the courage he could muster, "Mr. Pollard, when we left your door, you said that we didn't really believe Joseph Smith was a prophet of God. I want to testify to you, Mr. Pollard, that I know Joseph Smith was a prophet of God, that by inspiration he translated the sacred record known as the Book of Mormon, that he did see God the Father and Jesus the Son." The missionaries then departed the doorstep. I heard this same Mr. Pollard in a testimony meeting state the experiences of that memorable day. He said, "That evening, sleep would not come. I tossed and turned. Over and over in my mind, I heard the words, 'Joseph Smith was a prophet of God. I know it. I know it. I know it.' I could scarcely wait for morning to come. I telephoned the missionaries using their number, which was printed on the small card containing the articles of faith. They returned, and this time my wife, my family, and I joined in the discussion as earnest seekers of truth. As a result, we've all embraced the gospel of Jesus Christ. We shall ever be grateful to the testimony of truth brought to us by those two courageous, humble missionaries." Few in this dispensation have paid so dearly for an irrevocable testimony of Jesus Christ as did Joseph Smith. On June 18, 1844, he gave what was to be his last sermon. He very likely knew that he would not again address his people. His concluding remarks were these: "God has tried you. You are a good people. I love you with all my heart. Greater love hath no man than that he should lay down his life for his friends. You have stood by me in the hour of trouble, and I'm willing to sacrifice my life for for your preservation. May the Lord God of Israel bless you forever and ever. His word sank deep into the hearts of the people. It was the last time in the flesh that they were to listen to his voice or to feel his inspiration. Ultimately, the prophet Joseph was slain by evil men who assumed the church would collapse after his death. George Q. Cannon, who served as a member of the Quorum of the 12 Apostles and as a counselor to several church presidents, wrote, "The enemies of truth were sure that they had now destroyed the work, and yet it lives, greater and stronger after the lapse of years. It is indestructible, for it is the work of God." And knowing that it is the eternal work of God, we know that Joseph Smith, who established it was a prophet holy and pure. End quote. The gospel restored by our beloved prophet Joseph blesses our lives. I love the declaration of Elder Stephen L. Richards, spoken in General Conference in October 1936, when he said, "If any man has received in his heart the witness of the divine truth embraced in the contributions of the prophet Joseph, I charge him to be true, true to his testimony, true to the prophet, the founder, true to the cause and its duly commissioned leaders, true to the covenants he's made in holy places, and true to the brotherhood of man in the service that he renders. If any man has not received this witness, I appeal for his thoughtful, prayerful, sympathetic consideration. I offer to him, out of the experience of my life, a humble but certain assurance that if he will receive and apply the teachings of Joseph Smith, he will be made happy. Doubt and uncertainty will leave him. Glorious purpose will come into his life. Family ties will be sweeter. Friendships will be dearer. Service will be nobler. And the peace of Christ will be his portion."
3: When the story of heroes is told, this

0: We do not worship the prophet Joseph. However, he left behind a legacy that enables some 12 million followers today on every continent to proclaim him as a prophet of God. May we, each of us, strive to continue the prophet Joseph's vision for this work and to magnify his legacy through our works and testimonies to others, that they may know him as we do, and that they may experience the peace and joy of the gospel he restored. When the Savior returns to the earth in glory, the prophet Joseph will come forth with the righteous as a resurrected being and will continue to minister under the Savior's direction. As our beloved hymn affirms, millions shall know Brother Joseph again. Of this truth, I testify in the name of Jesus Christ. Amen.
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5: I know that President Russell M. Nelson is a prophet of God, and I am grateful that God speaks to him. President Nelson's love for us is one manifestation of God's love. I love President Nelson. The promises he pronounces are of God. Justine Hinotan, Philippines.
6: President Nelson teaches me that the most important thing today is to choose Christ by cherishing and honoring covenants. Ryan Hume, New Zealand.
7: I am so grateful for the prophet, Russell M. Nelson. I bear my testimony that he is a man called by God to guide and strengthen us in the last days. If we follow his counsel, all will be well. Nelson Almeida, Cabo Verde.
8: Thank you, President Nelson, from the bottom of our hearts for giving us words of wisdom from our Heavenly Father. God bless you, our dear prophet. Brenda Boyle, Scotland.
5: Thank you, President Nelson, for your inspiring and uplifting teachings. We love you. Thaung Puthiri, Cambodia.
9: I am so grateful for the love and insights President Nelson offers as a prophet. His talk on the temple ushered me towards getting my endowment. His devotional to the young adults has reminded me to recognize my chief identity as a child of God, and his push for gathering scattered Israel has been a constant topic amongst my family and ward community. Most importantly, he has helped me draw closer to my Savior, Grace Burt, United States.
10: I have deeply pondered the teachings of our beloved prophet, Russell M. Nelson. His teachings have inspired my life. His prophetic words have motivated me to keep going forward and to live the gospel more fully in this chaotic and conflicted world. I feel so safe to know that we have a prophet in our day who exhorts us to have a spirit of peace, to avoid contention with our peers. I value his great teachings. Ana Montoya, Honduras.
11: I have a firm testimony that President Russell M. Nelson is God's prophet for the latter days. I've had the privilege of witnessing up close his humility, his simplicity, and the love he feels for people. Indeed, he is the chosen man to lead God's kingdom on earth in this unique time. I've listened to and followed his counsel, which has guided me to live a righteous life and face the challenges of mortality. I feel immense love for President Nelson, and I'm aware of his extraordinary contribution to the advancement of God's kingdom and the gathering of Israel through his inspirations and announcements for temple construction worldwide. David G. Fernandez, Brazil.
7: On August 24th, 2019, the prophet spoke in Spanish and instructed us on keeping the commandments of the Lord. I felt very strongly the love of Jesus Christ for the effort of the prophet in learning our language. I know that through the living prophet, God encourages, instructs, protects, guides, and blesses us. Saul Alfredo Rojas de Leon, Guatemala.
4: These voices were created using artificial intelligence.
12: Russell M. Nelson, A Prophet for Our Day, by President Dallin H. Oaks, First Counselor in the First Presidency. With a prophet to guide us in these latter days, we truly are a blessed people. When an interviewer criticized the Church of Jesus Christ of Latter-day Saints as a church run by old men, President Gordon B. Hinckley responded, "Isn't it wonderful to have a man of maturity at the head, a man of judgment who isn't blown about by every wind of doctrine?" President Russell M. Nelson, the oldest living prophet to serve in this dispensation, is such a man. He completes his 100th year on September 9th, 2024. He is a leader of extraordinary compassion and congeniality, vision and vitality, warmth and wisdom. I love President Nelson. We have been friends for 60 years and fellow apostles for 40 years. Since January 2018, I have been blessed to serve under his direction in the First Presidency of the Church. Called to lead the restored Church of Jesus Christ and be its preeminent teacher, President Nelson knows the Savior, whose prophet he is. Through a century of living and learning, he has excelled in prominent professional and military service. With his large family, he has been a loving and effective family leader. Through church callings, including the past 6 years as the Lord's prophet, he has been an exemplary leader in the Lord's restored church. Through a century of living, President Nelson has learned and practiced the keys to happiness in this life and in the life to come, what he has called life's most crucial lessons. He has taught us that we should begin with the end in mind. He loves the house of the Lord. During his years as president of the church, he has announced 168 new temples, about half of the church's 350 total temples that have been built, are under construction, or have been announced in this dispensation. He has taught us that all our temple building is bringing the temple and the blessings of temple covenants closer to more of God's children. That is God's plan. President Nelson has taught, "I have learned that Heavenly Father's plan for us is fabulous, that what we do in this life really matters, and that the Savior's atonement is what makes our Father's plan possible." Understanding that plan, he said, takes the mystery out of life and the uncertainty out of our future. It allows each of us to choose how we will live here on earth and where we will live forever. As Latter-day Saints, we are truly a blessed people to be led by the Lord's humble servant, President Nelson, who is dedicated to preparing the world for the second coming of our Savior and Redeemer, Jesus Christ. May we all continue to pray for, testify of, sustain, and thank God for our prophet, President Russell Marion Nelson. Among President Nelson's most important teachings are the following. He has admonished us to use the correct name of the Church of Jesus Christ of Latter-day Saints. He has counseled us in how to let God prevail in our lives. He has encouraged us to think celestial. He has taught us an enlarged vision if gathering Israel on both sides of the veil. He has inspired us to progress in the covenant path, and he has lovingly invited us to return to that path if we have strayed. He has exhorted church members everywhere to follow a home-centered, church-supported pattern of gospel learning. This voice was created using artificial intelligence.
13: We are witnesses, the 12 apostles today. Modern apostles share their thoughts on their sacred calling by Sarah Jane Weaver and Jason Swenson, Church News. In the 189 years since the organization of The Church of Jesus Christ of Latter-day Saints, 102 men have been called to serve as members of the Quorum of the 12 Apostles. Although the Lord has directed many changes in the Church since then, the fundamental duties of an apostle remain the same. From his office near Temple Square, President M. Russell Ballard, acting president of the Quorum of the 12 Apostles, spoke of the spiritual mandate given to the apostles to testify of the Savior around the globe. of the special connection they share with missionaries, and of some common misconceptions about being an apostle, seer, and revelator. When asked if there were other members of the Quorum of the 12 Apostles he would recommend to talk about their sacred calling as part of this article, President Ballard was quick to answer, "Yes, all of them." Being in tune. Vast challenges face today's apostles. They minister to worldwide congregations that are being tested by political unrest, breakdown of the family, relentless social media pressures, and economic uncertainties. It is important for the apostles to understand the challenges and circumstances that members face. As church leaders, the apostles must get to know the people and their circumstances to be able to serve them better. "We need to learn the things affecting the lives of people," said Elder Ulysses Suarez. "The apostles need to be in a constant process of learning, inquiring, and receiving inspiration and revelation." As important as it is to be in tune with what members face, it is even more important for the apostles to listen closely to God's guiding voice and to be in tune with the Lord's will, said President Ballard. "This is the Lord's church, and our major challenge is to be sure we are in tune with how He would want us to carry out His kingdom here on earth," President Ballard said. Special witnesses. As each apostle speaks about his calling, it quickly becomes apparent that administrative matters are not their primary concern. Their principal responsibility is exactly the same as it has always been. They are to be special witnesses of the name of Christ in all the world. See Doctrine and Covenants, section 107, verse 23. The Savior's last direction to his apostles, see Matthew chapter 28, verses 19 and 20, was to go forth to teach, to testify, to baptize, and to build and strengthen his church, said President Ballard. Today, the apostles' commission hasn't changed. First and foremost, all the time, we are witnesses of the living reality of the Lord Jesus Christ, said Elder David A. Bednar. We are not administrators. We are ministers of the gospel of Jesus Christ. Apostles are commissioned to be traveling witnesses who go to all the world, said Elder Jeffrey R. Holland. We want even the most distant unit of this church, geographically speaking, to feel that there is a very close link between them and the prophet of the Lord, he said. It is often said the church makes a very small world of it. In the case of apostolic contact, we hope that this is always so. Reaching every stake. Elder Quentin L. Cook explained that over a 4-year period, every single stake and ward, district and branch in the church has a member of the 12 coming and meeting with its leaders and training them on prophetic priorities. Leadership conferences have allowed us to fulfill our doctrinal mandate to build up the church and regulate all the affairs of the same in all nations under the direction of the First Presidency, he said. Collectively, the rich, deep, instructive experiences by members of the Quorum of the 12 Apostles help guide these local leaders as they make important decisions to encourage and support members through their challenges, Elder Bednar said. As we go different places, we feel the goodness of the members, said Elder Garrett W. Gong. We hear the experiences, and we learn things that help us to understand, as we counsel together as a quorum, about what is happening in the different parts of the world and in different groups within the church. Traveling to leadership conferences gives us the opportunity to interact with wonderful, sweet people, said Elder Cook. We go to their homes, and we have a chance to minister to them. It's the ministering to the saints that touches our hearts most deeply. We do it with guidance from the Holy Ghost and the Savior, and with the knowledge learned by experience, some too sacred to share, he said. To the One. After 43 years as a general authority and now in his fourth decade of service in the Quorum of the 12 Apostles, President Ballard's duties have taken him to most of the countries in the world, allowing him to minister face-to-face to countless members and missionaries. Millions have tuned in to hear his general conference and devotional talks. But while he has a global responsibility, the Holy Ghost allows him to connect with and bless individuals. This seeming paradox is the Savior's way, he said. I sometimes get a letter from someone saying, I was in a meeting and you said something that changed my life. That's the power of the Holy Ghost. The Lord micromanages His church. A countless number of sweet, simple experiences with the members of the church all over the world defines the apostolic ministry, said Elder Bednar. The Lord sends a member of the Quorum of the Twelve to specific places at particular times where we encounter faithful Latter-day Saints and others who often are struggling or are in need of comfort and reassurance. God orchestrates those interactions, said Elder Bednar. Elder Ronald A. Rasband said that after his call to the apostleship, he learned that he needed to add extra time to every activity into his life so he can greet church members and others. It is not about me, he said. It is about the deference and the honor the members of this church hold for the office of the apostleship. Elder Rasband said that during his ordination to the apostleship, he was instructed, "We place you in a position to be a special witness of the name of Christ in all the world, at all times and in every circumstance." Those words were included in my ordination, "at all times and in every circumstance." An important relationship. The apostles of the church's 70,000-plus full-time missionaries share a sacred, even interdependent relationship. The word apostle comes from a Greek word meaning to be sent, explained Elder Dale G. Renland. Consider the Savior's defining charge to his apostles of old. Go ye into all the world, and preach the gospel to every creature. He that believeth and is baptized shall be saved. Mark chapter 16, verses 15 and 16. In following that command, the 12 are righteously engaged in missionary work and delivering the message of the gospel, said President Ballard. Like Paul of old, today's apostles prayerfully delegate their duties to share the gospel with others. And in apostle-like manner, the missionaries are sent across the globe to teach Christ's gospel. It is the 12, exercising the keys that they have, who assign them to missions, said Elder Bednar. And so we send them. The Lord remains the guiding director of missionary work. He authorizes His living apostles, who are assigned at different times, to serve on the Missionary Executive Council, to communicate His desires to the full-time missionaries laboring in the field. Such administrative duties go beyond simply running the organization, said Elder Bednar. The apostles hold priesthood keys for the gathering of Israel. We are providing spiritual oversight and direction so that the work is performed in the way that the Lord wants it, he said. Elder Dieter F. Uchtdorf chairs the church's Missionary Executive Council. Sitting atop his office desk is a small bronze sculpture of a missionary companionship, depicted as pedaling furiously on bicycles, perhaps rushing to a teaching appointment. Whenever he studies that bronze piece, he is reminded of the unbreakable connection between the apostles and the missionaries. Every one of the 70,000 missionaries are performing a sacred service and are called by the Lord with a letter from the prophet of God to be representatives of the Savior. They are the extended arm of the 12. Whenever we have time, we meet with them, President Ballard said. We let them ask questions. We try to help them find, teach, baptize, and strengthen our Heavenly Father's children. Working together, both groups are sent to share the gospel's good news throughout the world. We see the full-time missionaries as our companions, said Elder D. Todd Christofferson. Misconceptions. While some outside observers might think the church is led like a corporation, the apostleship is not like being a business executive. It is quite different, said Elder Gary E. Stevenson. The role of an apostle of the Lord Jesus Christ is really a ministerial, pastoral role. The role of being a witness of Jesus Christ to the world informs and defines us. Elder Neil L. Anderson said that in the Quorum of the 12 Apostles, there are no factions, lobbying, or power centers. There are differing opinions, but there are no egos. The Lord puts a lot of people together from different professions and backgrounds, Elder Anderson said, but they are alike in their testimony of the Savior and in their humility. They don't seek position. They are not trying to be the smartest person in the room. The Lord can work with that. I have never seen anyone in the 12 show anger, and I have never seen anyone put anyone down. Humility defines the apostleship, said Elder Uchtdorf. Their callings make them recognizable almost anywhere they travel. But we know it's not about us. It's about Him. We are representing Him. It's about His greatness. We are called to serve. After the Savior's death and resurrection, He instructed His disciples for 40 days and then ascended into heaven. Left with a vacancy in the quorum of the 12 apostles created by the betrayal and death of Judas Iscariot, members of the quorum gathered and petitioned the Lord. Two men, Matthias and Barsabbas, were identified, and the apostles prayed that the Lord would show whether of these two thou hast chosen. And the lot fell upon Matthias, and he was numbered with the 11 apostles. See Acts chapter 1, verses 23 through 26. Then and now, being called as an apostle is not an accomplishment or achievement, explained Elder Redland. It's not a calling that is earned. Matthias in Acts chapter 1 was selected by God instead of Barsabbas. God didn't tell us why, but the thing we should know is that Barsabbas' testimony honoring the Savior and his resurrection was equal to that of Matthias. God chose, he explained, if Barsabbas fulfilled whatever calling he had, his reward was no different from that which Matthias would have received, provided he magnified his calling. Just as Barsabbas' testimony was equal to Matthias' testimony, every member of the church is entitled to and can develop an apostolic-like relationship with the Lord, said President Ballard. Service to the Lord and the church is a privilege and a blessing. It is an honor, said Elder Uchtdorf. The Lord shows His love for us, and we can show our love to the Lord by doing whatever He asks us to do. A sacred experience. Being part of a traveling high council is a sacred experience, said Elder Anderson. When we bear testimony, that testimony goes into the heart of the people, in part, because of our ordination. Elder Christofferson said that early in his apostolic ministry, he felt overwhelmed by perceived expectations. But then he received a simple message from the Lord. Forget about yourself and what people may think of you, whether they are impressed or disappointed or anything else. Just focus on what I want to give them through you. Focus on what I want them to hear through you. Several years ago, Elder Christofferson was visiting Mérida, Venezuela, where a little boy, maybe 7 years old, spotted him through a window and began shouting, El apóstol, el apóstol, the apostle, the apostle. That is a very simple incident, but it illustrates to me the depth of appreciation that even children have for the calling, he said. It's not about the person who holds the calling. That child had learned that level of appreciation for the call and what it represents. End of the article. We Are Witnesses. Read by Wes Nelson.
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15: For members of the church, education is not merely a good idea, it's a commandment. We are to learn of things both in heaven and in the earth and under the earth, things which have been, things which are, things which must shortly come to pass, things which are at home, things which are abroad.
16: Hello, welcome to Insights. I'm Marilee Stallings. Our guest today is Dr. Thomas H. Fletcher, a professor in the Department of Chemical Engineering at Brigham Young University. Welcome, Dr. Fletcher.
17: Thank you. It's good to be here.
16: We're glad that you could come and join with us today. Your research area, according to your website, is combustion. Is that right?
17: It's combustion and energy, I guess you could say.
16: And when most of us hear that word, I know I think of really big explosions like the pyrotechnics that we see in movies. But as I thought about it, I was reminded of an incident when I was a child. We had a fire in our home, which gutted the kitchen, and it smoke damaged the rest of the house. This all came from a match my little brother lit, which started the fire, and it, you know, of course, engulfed the cabinets, you know, going up in flames, and I would assume that that's combustion. Is that right?
17: That's true.
16: So I am interested in today's topic because I do have firsthand experience of that, and I think we all do. But first of all, tell us a little bit about yourself and how you got into this volatile field.
17: Okay. It was kind of by accident. My father was a professor at BYU. He taught mathematics for 40 years, and I started out as a math major. And the day that they taught me, after about 2 years, that there were different sizes of infinity and that it mattered, and we used it in proofs, and I said I needed something a little bit more practical, and I switched to physics, and I don't know, I just didn't click with me, and I had a friend that was in chemical engineering and talked me into trying that, and I really liked it. And I'd been teaching at the MTC in Spanish and then worked at as a janitor at 4 in the morning trying to earn some money, and then a job for a company that made artificial diamonds, Mega Diamond. And I said, I need something on campus in my department so that I don't have to work all these crazy hours. And so I applied to a couple of different research groups, and I made it to the final two in one of the groups. And finally, I got a job with Dr. L. Douglas Smoot in the combustion field. And that's how I got into combustion as a junior in college. And it stuck, and I stayed there and got a master's and a PhD, and been in it ever since.
16: It's interesting that we've had several of the people that we've interviewed mention how they just kind of fall into their field by accident. And I kind of fell into my own field by accident. So, you're in combustion. So, what exactly is combustion? What makes things combustible?
17: Well, there's a lot of chemistry involved, and we kind of think of combustion as using oxygen to burn something that makes a flame. That's the kind of the classical definition of combustion, but it can cover a lot of different fields, from something we're trying to make electric power from or make things move, so transportation, or a fire that, like in your house, that was an accidental fire, or a forest fire. So combustion involves a lot of different things.
16: So when you talk about chemicals, so it isn't just oxygen that's involved.
17: No. If you're taught in elementary school that to have a fire, you have to have oxygen and fuel and heat to get it to go. That's how you start a fire. Well, even on a chemistry level, all of those things need to happen.
16: So what are some common combustibles?
17: Well, thinking of energy in the world, 85% of all of the world's energy to do things comes from burning something. So it comes from fossil fuels. So that means coal or natural gas or oil are the three big things that we burn for useful things, to make electricity or to make cars or trucks or trains go. And that comes from burning the fuel.
16: Now, my mother, so this kind of blows me away because this is just one generation ago. My mother grew up in a log cabin until World War II. And they had a wood cook stove and a wood pot-bellied stove.
17: Right.
16: And so that was their combustible, I would assume.
17: Sure.
16: And it was a lot of work.
17: It was a lot of work. And it was renewable so that you can grow more trees, certainly on a certain amount of time. But to do it on a large scale, we needed fuel that was more compact, that was something we could transport efficiently and get a lot more power than just heating a single home. And the scale is enormous of the amount of energy that's produced in the world.
18: Well, yeah, you just think about just the United States alone. And we consume a lot.
17: We consume a lot, yeah.
18: And then and all the developed countries, they consume a lot as well.
17: Right. And can you imagine trying to heat every place in Salt Lake City, for instance, by burning wood? Well, there's not enough wood around to do that.
18: No, there's not.
17: We just can't do that anymore.
18: So the common combustibles then are coal, oil,
17: and natural gas.
18: Those three are the common combustibles.
17: Those are the big three. And then there's, you know, we do burn, we lump wood and other things like that into something called biomass. And so that could be leftover corn stalks, it could be nutshells, it could be sawdust that's left over from some kind of milling shop or something like that. And we lump all of those into something called biomass.
18: Oh, okay, so anything that grows.
17: Anything that grows or even that's a waste product. They've been trying in Texas in the big livestock yards. They have a lot of animal waste, and they're trying. It has value that's energy value, and so
18: because it puts out methane gas.
17: It puts out methane gas, but also what's left over, the residual after you dry it, and that has some fuel value. And they're wondering if they can convert that into some useful product, either by burning it or by transforming it chemically into something that might be a transportation fuel.
18: Well, the pioneers crossing the plains would go out and pick up buffalo chips.
17: That's right. So it's kind of, but if you can do it in a more efficient manner than in an open campfire, then that's what we're talking about, and on a huge scale. So it's a big problem in Texas of what to do with this stuff. And so if they can use it for a useful thing rather than landfill it and worrying about if it leaches and enters the water supply or something, and then it'd be nice to convert it into a useful product.
18: Wow, that's really interesting. So we now know all the combustibles that are, they're more efficient, they're more, they're easier to transport, such as coal, oil, natural gas. How have we harnessed, because these still are natural products, we pull them out of the ground.
17: Right.
18: So how have we then harnessed these combustible materials? Is that a question that makes sense?
17: Yeah, I guess so. Certainly the economies of scale is one of the things that we've done. When we first started burning coal, it was in a wood stove kind of thing, or a coal stove, and it wasn't very efficient. We're just making heat. But to make electricity, we have to first make heat and then make steam and then have that turn a turbine, which turns a generator that makes electricity. And the first power plants to do that were very inefficient, maybe as low as 5 or 10% efficient. 10% of the heating value of the coal actually made it into the electricity.
18: Wow.
17: And by building bigger facilities that could go to higher temperatures and higher pressures in the turbine, we can get the efficiency up. But still, for just a regular coal-fired power plant, for instance, we only are 34% efficient. That means we're wasting 66% of the energy that just goes out into the world and is wasted.
18: But literally goes up in smoke.
17: Goes up in steam, basically, in smoke, because they don't. That's a pollutant. They're trying to reduce pollutants. So, for instance, there's two power plants in Delta, Utah, that are kind of nice to visit, actually. But the inside of the firebox of these two power plants is bigger than the church office building. So when we're talking the economies of scale, they're huge.
18: Wow!
17: And each one burns 1 million pounds an hour of coal.
18: Wow.
17: And that's all shipped to Los Angeles. They convert the power from AC to DC, if that means anything to you, and then ship it by lines down to the LA Basin and then reconvert it to AC power. And it supplies about a third of the power to LA and to Pasadena and Riverside, a few cities down there.
18: A couple of years ago, I went on a road trip with my parents, and we were crossing Wyoming. And as we were crossing Wyoming, which, you know, that high desert plateau, there's a whole lot of not much for hours. But as we were driving...
17: That's why we call it the plains, right?
18: Yeah, it is. It's literally the high desert plains. But off in the distance, we saw this huge tower. And I was like, what's out here in the middle of nowhere? And as we got closer, it turned out it was this massive, huge, open coal mine. It was an open pit coal mine. It was absolutely massive. And so as far as coal reserves in the United States, it sounds like, anyway, from what I was seeing there, we have plenty.
17: We have lots of coal in the United States. And the most popular coal right now, because it's cheap, is the coal in Wyoming with these open pit mines. And sometimes the seams are maybe 100 to 300 feet deep.
18: Wow.
17: They remove the overburden, and then they can just truck it out, put it on trains, and ship it all over the United States. Now, it is a lower-ranked coal, so it doesn't have as much heating value, and it has a different kind of ash. So when they try to burn that in a boiler that was designed for a higher-ranked coal, it causes some problems. And so that's what engineers are trying to work through, and sometimes trying to tell the managers, well, even though that's cheaper, that's in the long run going to wear out our boiler and cause some problems.
18: And so it's important to have people who understand how these things combust, how they, you know, what's the chemical compounds that are within the coal, and determining grades. That's really something. Coal isn't just coal.
17: No, there's lots of kinds of coal.
18: And there's probably lots of kinds of oil and lots of kinds of natural gas, too.
17: The natural gas, the variation in the natural gas is smaller than, I would say, than in the coal or the oil. But, yeah, there's certainly the pollutants in the natural gas are what differ.

0: a lot of money as a developing country for energy costs, and you try to use what you have in your country. I went to a conference once, the conference was actually in China, and there was a person there from Bangladesh, and this was the first coal conference they'd ever been to, and they'd actually discovered a little bit of coal in kind of the northern part of Bangladesh, and that was their report. It wasn't really the most appropriate thing for this conference, but they were so excited that they had some natural resource for energy in their country that they could use. And so you don't want to import energy if you're a developing country because it costs too much. So you're going to use what's there. If you have coal, you're going to use coal. That's what China's doing. If you have a lot of natural gas, then you're going to use that natural gas. That's kind of what Russia has right now. If you have a lot of oil, like in the Middle East, then that's what you're going to use, and then even try to export that. So other countries, for instance, Brazil, they have some of each of those, but they also have a large biomass, which we talked about, component. And some of that comes from their sugarcane industry, and they can burn the leftover components of the sugarcane, which is called bagasse, B-A-G-A-S-S-E, and they can use that as an energy source, and that's renewable, so they're very happy with that. Now, it doesn't replace everything, and there may be 20% of their energy comes from renewables, but that's pretty high for the world.
1: You know, sometimes when I think about the combustion, we think about our automobiles, and we think our buses and transit systems, because a lot of them are gasoline powered, and so that comes from the oil and stuff like that. But I don't necessarily think about the electricity I use as coming from a combustible. And right. We use electricity. I'm sorry, but I like my microwave oven, and I love my dishwasher.
0: And your air conditioner.
1: Oh, absolutely.
0: Which is maybe the most use of your electricity in your home. So 50%... or over 50% of the electricity in the United States is developed from coal, and about 30% or so from natural gas, and about that same amount from nuclear power.
1: How much is from hydroelectric?
0: Probably about 8%, something
1: so
0: in that.
1: So relatively small.
0: Relatively small. And then from biomass, probably about 1%.
1: Wow. So we really are dependent on coal and gas.
0: And the scale is enormous. And to
1: just to run your computer.
0: Oh, yeah. You have to charge it, right, with electricity, or everything you do uses energy, right, to make the clothes that you wear or to prepare the food before you cook it, just to get it to you, to transport it there. We're so dependent on energy. We just don't think about it. It's just automatic for us, but somebody has to think about it.
1: And that's what you're here for.
0: Well, I'm in that
1: you
0: field.
1: Yeah. So then with all of the use of this fossil fuel, how is that detrimental?
0: Well, each fuel has its own challenges and economics, okay? And so there's environmental impacts of everything we do, and there's economic impacts. And so, you know, which is worse, I guess you could say. We have solutions that are very expensive and would maybe cripple our country if we went solely to that. So we're trying to gradually move to things that are more environmentally acceptable. Some of the things that have been done for coal-fired power plants are to put on massive cleanup units for the trace amounts of pollutants that come out. The sulfur, for instance, in coal is something that we don't want, and so they have big scrubbers at the end of the exhaust streams of these power plants to remove the sulfur. Back in the day when that wasn't the case, say in Pittsburgh or in London, when they had no environmental controls or little environmental controls on these power plants, there was a lot of soot in the air, and people would have a lot of respiratory disease.

0: places, and there was one big fog in England that, because of all of the pollution from the coal-fired power plants, they had thousands of people die in a few-week period that was attributed to the pollution that came from burning coal, specifically.
1: You know, you mentioned, and I do have a quote here, this is actually from 1661, from John Evelyn, I am trying to figure out how to pronounce, from Fumigium, no, Fumifugium.
0: I'd have to look at it, I guess.
1: I know, it's, but anyway.
0: Back in that day, they didn't know the chemistry very well.
1: Yeah,
0: so.
1: They didn't know the chemistry very well, but here's his statement on London's air pollution from 1661. Her inhabitants breathe nothing but an impure and thick mist accompanied by a fuliginous and filthy vapor, which renders them obnoxious to a thousand inconveniences, corrupting the lungs and disordering the entire habit of their bodies, so that catarrhs, physics, coughs, and consumptions rage more in this one city than the whole earth besides. And I think it's interesting that he also points out that you could smell London before you ever saw it. And so, well, that's one of the problems.
0: That's one of the things. And in developed countries, we have come a long ways, and we've been able to develop systems to take that all out of the air, and or most of it, like 99.9% of things, of the particulate or of the sulfur, a lot of the nitrogen compounds that make NOx that would cause air pollution. Mercury we've been working on lately. There's like one part per billion of mercury in coal, but if you're burning 1 million pounds an hour, then that's a source of mercury that we have to think about. So, yeah, we've been able to put on a lot of pollution control equipment. Perhaps 50% of the cost of an electric power plant burning coal now goes into the pollution equipment to clean up things.
1: I remember as a small child, I grew up in Idaho, and we made a trip down to Salt Lake City. Well, in North Salt Lake, there is an oil refinery, and this was the 1960s, and I remember as we drove down I-15 towards Salt Lake City, and we passed that refinery, it was a gray fog. It was this gray fog, and it smelled horrible. And I remember as children, as we were scrunching down in our seats with our shirts up over our noses, going, "Ooh, Daddy, Daddy, this is awful."
0: Right.
1: And today, of course, it's not like that at all. It's much, much better.
0: Much better, and still maybe some ways to go. But yes, we've come a long ways. There were times back in the 60s in Cleveland that a river caught on fire because of all of the chemicals that had been dumped in the river. Well, we don't do that anymore in the United States. In third world countries, they're still coming up to speed to be able to put the financing into the pollution control equipment. They have the advantage that the technology's already been developed, so they can pay for it and adopt it, so they don't have to go through as much. But they still have to first get the money from selling energy, then put it into the cleanup, and that's what China's doing right now.
1: So how did nature make these fossil fuels? Coal and oil and...
0: Okay, coal and oil came from, we think, a different pathway.
1: Mm-hmm.
0: Coal came from plants that were in all of these marshes, and they were reeds and sedges, and not the very woody trees, but the ones that they would fall into the water and start decaying, and then get some digestion first with aerobic, that means with air possible, and then they'd get buried by water, and then a little bit of anaerobic digestion. Then that would be covered up with mud, and then it would go farther down in the earth, and the temperature as you go down in the earth increases, so it kind of cooks it a little bit and makes it fossilized and pressure a little bit too. And that's where we got coal, from these big marshlands that were back in prehistoric times. And there was just tons of vegetation, and that, as it decayed and, you know, plants get old and then they fall over and fall into the marshlands, and that's how we kind of got coal.
1: So you also need to have a little bit of geology as you're studying combustion.
0: Well, if you're studying the history of coal, certainly, or where it came from, it does interface with the geology. With oil, it came more from the small animals that were in the ocean. And so most of the oil, we think, comes from the plankton and other things that settles to the bottom of the ocean, gets covered, then starts the fossilization process. Oil has a lot more hydrogen in it than coal, and that's why it's a liquid. And the leftover other components from the plants, coal has oxygen in it, believe it or not, where oil has very little oxygen in it. And depending on the rank of coal, if it's a very high rank coal, it doesn't have much oxygen. If it's a low rank coal, which might be a peat or a lignite, it has a lot of oxygen that's left over from the original plant material. And when you burn the material that has oxygen in it, the oxygen doesn't add any heating value because it's already oxygen. If you can't add oxygen to oxygen and get any heat. Mm-hmm. So if it has the more oxygen in it, it has, then the lower the heating value, you don't get as much heat per unit weight of the fuel. And so we call that a lower grade fuel.
1: Now, I've recently learned that coal and oil can actually be manufactured from plant material, and it doesn't take millions of years, just a few weeks in the right temperatures and the right environment.
0: I've never heard of coal being manufactured like that. Maybe I just maybe not have heard of that, but certainly we're getting oil or oil-like substances from lots of different sources. Right now there's a big effort to do it from renewable sources. They're trying to get oil when you grow algae in certain ways and press it, and you can press the oil out of it. If you treat biomass, so sawdust or something like that, in the right way, then you can get some hydrocarbons out of that can be turned into oil. You can get oil from coal if you do it right. And the Germans in World War II, a lot of their fuel for their war machine came from gasifying coal, which is a little bit of oxygen and then steam, where you treat the coal, get it high temperature, and then the steam actually converts the coal into hydrocarbons, and then through some other treatments they can get out a kerosene-like substance. And they're starting to think about that now as transportation fuels become more expensive. Maybe this is a way to get transportation fuels on a large scale.
1: So are there any other technologies that you see on the horizon that could be beneficial?
0: One that's come up that you may not be aware of in the last couple of years, just in the last 2 or 3 years, we were really worried about natural gas. Natural gas prices were going high, and we're gearing up to import a lot of natural gas. We're starting to build ships that could transport liquefied natural gas from the Middle East and other countries to the United States and have terminals so we could offload that. And people were worried about those terminals being targets for terrorists because it's like a big bomb, right? And we've discovered something. We knew it was there, but we've discovered how to get natural gas out of shale. Now, shale, here we go with geology again, but they call it shale gas. And what they've been able to do is drill down into the shale and directional drill, so they do kind of a horizontal drilling along the seam of the shale, and then they can fracture it by putting in water with some other compounds, and they can pressurize that in a way that fractures the rock and lets the natural gas seep out through the hole and come out. And 3 years ago, nobody was doing this, and now it's supplying about 20% of the natural gas in the United States. That's huge, and it's in areas that are very convenient to where people live. It's in New York, upstate New York, all over, and in Pennsylvania. It's also in Texas, and it's also in eastern Utah and Colorado and Wyoming. So nothing in California, unfortunately. But they're starting to produce that, and it's kept natural gas prices stable in the United States, so we don't have to go to the expense of importing natural gas.
1: That's great.
0: And it's clean. Natural gas is much cleaner than coal in many aspects, with the pollutants, and also as people are worried about CO2 emissions, then it produces per energy less CO2 emissions. So we're very happy that they've been able to produce this.
1: You know, I think energy has always been an issue. Not just, you know, in our modern day and age. You think about all the civilizations that are past, they all run on some type of energy, whether that energy be food and their agriculture, being able to heat their homes. I think that's always been an issue. And so consequently, pollutants in fresh air have always been an issue too. I remember when they found... up in the Swiss Alps, they found a mummified primitive man. They figured he was about 5,000 years old. And they did an autopsy on this mummified body, and they found out his lungs were just black. And then it dawned on them that, you know, that living conditions back then were not very healthy either, because when it's cold, you go inside and you burn wood And you're breathing the smoke.
0: Which is what they're still doing in some of the third world countries. In Africa, they have these huts that the natives cook in, and there's really not good exhaust, and so the insides are black, or in South America sometimes. And we actually have a professor, or many people, but there's a professor in our department that's working on better cook stoves and also ventilation to maybe... for very low cost, be able to find something that these people could use and that would increase their quality of life.
1: That's incredible. That's great. I'm glad you brought that up. Okay, we've talked globally about combustion. Let's look a little closer to home. I noticed that you've written a lot of articles that deal with wilderness fires. Can you tell us a little bit about that?
0: Sure. We call them wildland fires. We had a former student from BYU who's working for the Forest Service come to us a number of years ago. His name was Brett Butler. He works up in Missoula for a fire Forest Service research station. And they're trying to figure out better ways to help fight fires. These are the fires that might occur in Southern California in the chaparral or in the forests up in the northern part of the United States, say in Montana or Idaho or something like that, or even in Utah. And a lot of the computer models of how fire spreads were developed from experiments on just laying down dead fuel, say pine needles or leaves, on beds and lighting one end and then either putting a wind on or maybe having it with an incline on a hill or something, and developing correlations and developing a computer model of how fast will fire spread. Now, a bed of dead stuff doesn't really look like bushes that are 3D out in the hills in Southern California. And they came to us and said, "Well, you guys are combustion guys. What could you do?" And so we made a proposal, and we started a little project, and the students developed some experiments. And the goal is to really give some better tools to the fire managers that are telling the firefighters where to go so they can be safe, to see what they can save and to see where the fire's going so that they can evacuate people safely, and also perhaps what they can do around their houses. How far back do you need to keep the vegetation? What other things can you do to try to keep your house safe? So if there is a fire, maybe your house will be able to not be consumed, right?
1: Yeah, we don't want
0: that's
1: it
0: the
1: to
0: goal.
1: Go up in flames.
0: Right. But that's the problem, is people like to live out, we call it the wildland urban interface, UI. So there's lots of conferences on fire in the wildland-urban interface. And, you know, some communities, they have laws that say you can't put on a shake roof. And that's helped. So if they have a metal roof, then when things land on their roof, it doesn't burn as well. Other things that they've found, for instance, they recommend that under the eaves of the houses, a lot of these are log cabins, and so they have eaves that come down, and then there's a space under the eave that things that get blown by the fire can get caught, and then they start burning the house. And so if you put in some wood to kind of cover that so there's no place for flying branches to get caught, then that helps resist the home from burning. There's all kinds of things. Now, what we've done, we've been doing more sciencey thing. They said, we want some more science into these wildland fires. And so we started with just burning individual leaves. They'll cut fresh leaves down in Southern California, FedEx them to us, and we'll burn them the next day and try to start from very almost fundamental kinds of things and see if then we can, right now we're using those data to try to model a bush. I love the kind of the nickname of that project, Modeling the Burning Bush at BYU. So we're trying to say, how does fire propagate through a bush of different kinds of species, right? And if there's wind or whatever, that's what we're working on right now, and the students are having fun with that.
1: And that helps firefighters know how to hopefully somewhat predict what the fire is doing.
0: That's what the goal is. We aren't quite there yet, but that's what we're aiming towards.
1: Well, it's a good goal, because I remember the Great Yellowstone Fire of about, I think it was about 20 years ago, and then there was a lot of controversy about allowing that fire to burn, and since then there have been other fires that have been allowed to burn in Yellowstone that have taken up thousands of acres.
0: Right.
1: But the following year after that, my family, we went on a little tour of the park, and it was just amazing that you would see a whole hillside of blackened stumps and one tree right in the middle of it that was green and growing.
0: Right.
1: Why does that happen?
0: I wish I knew. And fire is just, those big scale fires are just hard to predict. There's so many variables, and they create their own weather. They create their own wind. And so it's a very, very complex thing, and there's lots of very smart people trying to figure that out. And we're just a piece of that. One of the things with the Yellowstone area, it got so big they couldn't put it out. And it finally got put out by snow. Isn't that interesting?
1: Some months later.
0: Right. And there was even bigger fires that I was reading about. I went to a conference up in Spokane this year, or in 2010, and they had some huge fires in Idaho. And I can't remember the years. It was in the early 1900s. And this is kind of the start of when they wanted to have the Forest Service start looking at real means of putting out fires. And there were lots of towns burned and thousands and thousands of acres of wood that the lumber industry wanted that got burned up. And so that was kind of the beginning of the Forest Service saying, let's do something productive here on managing fire. Now, in some cases, they did too good of a job because we try to put all the fires out. And what's happened over the years, and this is the state we're in now, is that all of the understory, so the bushes underneath the trees, have grown up too big. And so now we have these massive fires when there's a fire. The natural occurring fires would keep that burned away, so we'd have big pine trees with pine needles underneath but not a lot of bushes. But now, since we've been putting the fires out, all of these bushes have been growing up, and we call those ladder fuels, so that the fire can grow and then reach the tops of the trees, and then it becomes unmanageable. It's really hard to put out fires that are really huge that are in the tops of the trees.
1: Yeah.
0: Call those crown fires.
1: Yeah, they're a little out of reach.
0: Yeah.
1: So we've pointed out that unharnessed fire can be quite devastating.
0: Oh, yeah.
1: What do we need to be careful of in our workplaces, in our churches, in our homes?
0: Well, we're talking wildland fires, right? And so
1: right.
0: There's a difference between a home fire and a wildland fires. So for wildland fires, and they're not all man-caused, but...
1: Well, lightning causes a lot.
0: Lightning causes some. Arson causes some.
1: What?
0: Arson.
1: Arson,
0: so,
1: wow.
0: So a lot, maybe a significant portion, I don't know the number, 25 to 50% of the fires in Southern California are arson. So somebody wants to get their fire on the news. And so they go when the right conditions occur, and it's... generally occurs when we have a high pressure in Utah in the winter or in the fall, and that creates winds, the Santa Ana winds, that go into Southern California. And once the winds start, if you light a fire, it's really hard to put the fire out. And
1: yeah.
0: And so, you know, arson is a big thing there. Or other carelessness, like dropping a cigarette or forest fire. We had that fire in the fall here in Utah, in southern end of Utah, or Salt Lake Valley, the Harriman fire, where the military was shooting, and it was on a day that was very windy, and they should not have been doing that. And the tracers from the machine guns started a fire, and it caused a big scare, burned a few homes. There was an even bigger fire, maybe three times as big, in central Utah going on, but it wasn't near the population center, so it didn't make a lot of press, and it didn't damage as many houses. So.
1: Yeah, but you can tell when everything finally settles out and the smoke settles and you wake up in the morning... And you can hardly breathe.
0: Things happen,
1: it's
0: yeah.
1: Like, oh, that doesn't smell very good.
0: One of my friends, when we were talking up at this conference in Spokane, said, you know, we started rating the size of a fire or the impact of the fire by the number of visits from the governor. So it may not be the biggest fire, but if the governor's been there two or three times, you know that it impacts something. So
1: yeah, and all fires do impact something.
0: If they're near population centers. But
1: yeah.
0: The biggest fires that we have in the United States are in Alaska, back in the wilderness, and they burn hundreds of thousands of acres every year. They're lightning caused generally, and they just don't do anything with them.
1: Because they're not really anywhere near.
0: Right, and it's natural, and nature puts them out too. So
1: that's true. That's true.
0: But now that we're living near the forest, and we want to manage that.
1: Okay, so now let's now move even a little closer to home.
0: Okay.
1: And into homes, because like I mentioned before, my house was burned.
0: You had a fire, right?
1: there was a fire in there.
0: Don't let kids play with matches, right?
1: So what can we do in our homes to make them a little less combustible?
0: Well, everything in the home is combustible, so it's not making it necessarily less combustible, but preventing an ignition event. So you don't want a fire to start. So if you're burning in your fireplace, you want to make sure that sparks don't come out and start your rug on fire. Or if you have children, you don't want them playing with matches. A number of fires happen around Thanksgiving, where people have these turkey roasters in oil out on the barbecue, and they don't watch it because it takes a while, and the oil spills over, hits the flames from the barbecue, and starts a big fire, starts the roof on fire, boils up the oil, and all of a sudden something is uncontrollable. Another one is cooking. So when you are cooking and you're frying something and there's grease and it's spattering around and it's too hot of temperature, that can start on fire and you can burn your whole kitchen up very quickly. So, you know,
1: I think
0: have
1: even just minding where did you put the hot pad? Because
0: right.
1: If it's on a hot...
0: You put a hot pad on a burner, or put, you know, the wrong thing in the toaster, you can start a fire. So having a fire extinguisher, having a, you know, a CO alarm, or a smoke alarm maybe, but just being careful. And when something's hot, you know, don't put things in the microwave that shouldn't go in the microwave, like metal.
1: You know, or where it says, do not put anything flammable in front of this heater.
0: Right. And home heaters, they've been talking about that lately, and those have to be carefully attended, and you don't throw your socks on top of the heater or have your dog tip it over or something. And, you know, it's the firefighters have lots of fire prevention kinds of things and checkups, but you just have to be vigilant.
1: You know, I think it's because energy is so convenient now. You just set the temperature in your home and everything just automatically works because of electricity.
0: Yeah.
1: Sometimes maybe we do get a little
0: complacent, yeah.
1: Complacent about, well, I'm just going to plug this in because this room's a little cold.
0: You have to get your furnace checked because if it gets older, there could be a leak and you could have a CO leak and then you could have a big problem. You could die.
1: Yeah.
0: Some friends of mine that were firefighters went camping and they had, it was up in Montana, and they had two tents, one for the men, one for the boys, and their heater malfunctioned. They had a heater and they were very experienced with it, but it malfunctioned and they all got CO asphyxiation. And the boys, the teenagers, pulled them out of the tent and they were all unconscious. They life flighted them to Salt Lake.
1: Wow.
0: And one of them was in a coma for like two or three days. They put him in these hyperbaric chambers where they have oxygen at higher pressure to try to get the CO out of the system. And I think they're all doing okay. But what a scare, even for experienced people. So you have to be very careful.
1: Wow. So with all of your study in chemical engineering and combustion, has that shaped your view of the creation any?
0: My grandfather, Harvey Fletcher, used to always talk about science and religion, and he said, he was in speech and hearing, and he studied how to make the first hearing aid, for instance, and he said, everything that I've learned about science has led me to believe that there is a creator. And I feel the same way. The scriptures say that the earth has enough and to spare. And energy-wise,
1: excellent.
0: True, and I think that there's a purpose. So, you know, if you study energy, you know, it doesn't really lead you to God, I wouldn't say, but I think if you see the beauty and the scale of the creation, you say this could not have happened by itself. There has to be a plan, a master plan for us, and that's what I believe.
1: Excellent. When we talk about the second coming, we're told that according to Scripture, everything's going to burn.
0: That's true.
1: And
0: that the earth will become like glass. And when you think of it, a lot of the earth is like sand, and sand is what makes glass. So if it's burned high enough temperature, maybe that's how it's going to turn to glass.
1: That's an interesting thought. That's a very interesting thought. You're going to have to put your little combustion thinking cap on for that one.
0: I don't know. Talk to the geologist, too.
1: Oh. Well, Dr. Fletcher, thank you so much for being with us today. We appreciate it very much.
0: Well, it's great to be here. It was nice to meet you, and it's a privilege to be on this station with all of the notable people that have already been on here.
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5: A simple act of kindness. The leper bandage arrived at LDS Humanitarian Center in an ordinary plastic bag. It looked like the many hundreds of others, made by hand from white cotton thread, 3 inches wide by 4 feet long. Like other similar bandages, this one was sturdy, designed so it would not stick to sores like flat bandages can, and could be sterilized for reuse. These bandages, while relatively easy to make, can take more than 40 hours to complete. But there was something special about this leper bandage. At the top, the stitches were tight and orderly. About halfway down, the stitches became increasingly uneven and loose. After another few inches, the stitches once again became even.
6: Attached to the bandage was a small note written by hand that said, "Just a note about this bandage. I know it's not the most perfect bandage you've ever seen, but it was made by my younger sister, who died of breast cancer in February. She worked on this right up till the end. She was determined to finish it, but died before it was finished. I finished it for her. Even though it looks a little funny, no bandage was ever done with more love, effort, or perseverance." The letter was not signed. There was no indication of who this woman was or where she was from. All that can be surmised is that during her time of greatest affliction, this woman performed a simple act of kindness, something that would bring relief to a stranger. One stitch at a time, hour after hour, in her final and most troubling hours, her thoughts and hands were devoted to easing the pain of another. In the great events of world history, the making of a leper bandage may not merit a mention, but perhaps beyond the veil, angels rejoice in a simple act of charity that serves as a symbol of all that is best within us.
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7: How can we resist temptation? Matthew chapter 4 and Luke chapter 4. Every accountable person on earth is tempted. Even the Savior was tempted. But was he capable of sinning? President Howard W. Hunter, 1907 to 95, taught, "Had there been no possibility of his yielding to the enticement of Satan, there would have been no real test, no genuine victory in the result. He was perfect and sinless, not because he had to be, but rather because he clearly and determinedly wanted to be." The Temptations of Christ, Ensign, November 1976, page 19. See what you might learn from the following church leaders' teachings on how the Savior resisted temptation. Strengthen yourself first. He positively and promptly closed the discussion and commanded, "Get thee hence, Satan," meaning likely, "Get out of my sight, get out of my presence, I will not listen, I will have nothing to do with you." Then we read, "The devil leaveth him," Matthew chapter 4, verses 10 and 11. This is our proper pattern if we would prevent sin, rather than be faced with the much more difficult task of curing it. As I study the story of the Redeemer and his temptations, I am certain he spent his energies fortifying himself against temptation, rather than battling with it to conquer it. Teachings of Presidents of the Church, Spencer W. Kimball, 2006, page 108. Draw strength from the Scriptures. When confronted by the great tempter himself, Jesus yielded not to the temptation. Mosiah chapter 15, verse 5. He countered with Scripture, "Man shall not live by bread alone, but by every word that proceedeth out of the mouth of God." Matthew chapter 4, verse 4. Gospel commandments and standards are our protection also. And like the Savior, we may draw strength from the Scriptures to resist temptation. Elder D. Todd Christofferson of the Quorum of the 12 Apostles, Let Us Be Men, Liahona, November 2006, page 48. Discussion. Consider the types of temptations, appetite, pride, and power, described in Matthew chapter 4. What are some ways to strengthen yourself spiritually for those types of temptation? Read by Emily Flegel-Gubler.
8: Any nibbles, Dad?
9: Let's see. Nope.
8: What do you suppose Mom and Ginny are doing? Probably sitting under the oak tree, talking.
9: Yeah.
10: No matter what you talk to your kids about, love is what they'll hear.
9: Think they've started dinner yet?
8: Yeah, maybe. Yeah, what do you think we'll have?
9: Probably not fish.
8: Probably not.
10: A thought from the Church of Jesus Christ of Latter-day Saints. Visit us at Mormon.org.
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12: Hard Doctrines and God's Love. When one decides whether or not to deal with hard doctrines, the tendency is to put them off or to be put off by them. Not only are they in some respects puzzling, but they may even offend our mortal pride. Just as there are some good deeds we do gladly and quickly, while others are put off time and again. So it is with certain gospel truths. We accept some with joy and alacrity, but others we keep at arm's length. The difficulty is usually not in their complexity, but in the deep demands these doctrines make of us. They are actually harder to accept than to understand, for there is a breathtaking simplicity about them. Why, therefore, is the resistance to them so often present? Is it a lack of humility? Or, once accepted, is it that these truths carry unwanted implications and heavy responsibilities with them? Is it because we are not yet ready? Is it that these truths seem almost too much to comprehend? Probably it is all of these. Therefore, it is not because we refuse even to think about these doctrines. Rather, it is that when we have explored them somewhat, we return from such a brief reconnaissance less than anxious to make further sorties in that direction. This is a pity, however, because our adoration for and appreciation of God will be measurably increased as we increase our understanding of Him and His plan of happiness. Meanwhile, do we nevertheless feel somehow diminished by the reality of the omniscience of God? Does His foreknowledge seem to make us less significant or less free? Does the perfect predictability of our behavior seem to squeeze out some of the sense of adventure and mortality? And if so, do we childishly want to play act just a little longer, risking righteousness and true happiness merely in order to be reassured about our independence? Since, alas, a holding back regarding the hard doctrines does seem to be characteristic, why don't we at least resist equally the gravitational pull coming from the other direction? The adversary would claim us too. Somehow he gets away with it, even though his way is monotony masquerading as individuality, and even though the selfishness he encourages is merely an apostate individualism. Would that we might worry as much about being taken for granted by Lucifer, or be as concerned with freedom from sin, as we sometimes are about opting for the Lord. Besides, if it's real adventure we want, there is none of it in wickedness. Perhaps the tilt to the telestial occurs because many feel less compromised when they are led carefully down the paved, gently descending wide way, on which there is no exhilaration. Whereas in climbing up the straight and narrow way, one seems to notice every chuck hole and all the loose gravel. In any event, to ignore the hard doctrines deprives us of much-needed doctrinal rations for the rigorous journey. The lyrics, "Come, let us anew our journey pursue," suggest getting on with our impending mortal experiences, some of the most glorious of which will be the adventures of the mind and heart as we ponder and explore new truths, truths that both penetrate us and envelop us. How can we, for instance, develop an even beginner's appreciation for God's omniscience if we do not have a measure of understanding for His perfect love? Can we ponder His ultimate brilliance if we do not commence to feel His ultimate warmth? God loves us all, saint and sinner alike, with a perfect and everlasting love. We have His love, if not His approval. It is our love for Him that remains to be developed. When we come to be genuinely concerned with pleasing God, more than with pleasing any in the world, even ourselves, then our behavior improves, and his blessings can engulf us. This sublime feeling can be experienced only if we come to know enough about him, so that our awe melts into adoration and our respect into utter reverence. We cannot make such deep commitments to him or have such deep experiences at his hand without accepting and pondering the simple truths that lie at the center of it all. The basic doctrines are lofty, but they are not abstract. They actually knit together daily life and eternity. To those who mean well, but thoughtlessly speak of building a better relationship with God, it needs to be said that our relationship with God is already established in a genealogical sense. Perhaps what such individuals intend to say is that we must draw closer to God. But we are to worship, to adore, and to obey God, not simply to build a better relationship with him. There is an attitudinal and behavioral bridge that we need to build in order for us to draw closer to him and thus be ready to return home, to receive of his loving fullness. We must want to do this more than we want to do anything else. Otherwise, even if we avoid wickedness, our journey will end in the suburbs, somewhere short of the city of God. The central doctrines can quicken in us this desire for a full reunion. The hard sayings can help us in hard times, so that we do not lose the way. These sublime truths will enliven our consciences and stir our dim memories of promises made and vows taken. And at those very moments when we would otherwise be pulled from the path, these key truths, when kept before us, will lift our hopes and our eyes when we are downcast or in despair, and will lift our minds and thoughts from lower inclinations that are unworthy of who we are. So lifted, we can afresh see the distant but beckoning city of God on the hill. When weary legs falter and detours and roadside allurements entice, the fundamental doctrines will summon from deep within us fresh determination. Extraordinary truths can move us to extraordinary accomplishments. And strangely enough, even as we partake of the bread of adversity, this will provide us with new and needed energy. The hard doctrines will also keep us from that flabbiness which has called a sad halt to many a journey, as well-doing individuals have grown weary by the way. These words therefore focus first upon the omniscience of God, then upon the special experiences of the second estate, of chastening, suffering, serving, growing, praying, and following, and all this in the last days of the last dispensation. Concerning all of these challenges, a loving God said of us, as we stood on the edge of this mortal experience, "We shall prove them herewith, to see if they will do all things whatsoever the Lord their God shall command them." Should this stern reminder not be adequate concerning how serious God is about schooling and stretching us, then let us ponder what the Savior said to the prophet Joseph Smith, who was in the midst of being proved himself. "All these things shall give thee experience, and shall be for thy good." Furthermore, in the succeeding words of that revelation, the Lord said to his suffering prophet, "Hold on thy way, fear not what man can do, for God shall be with you forever and ever." Hold on, fear not. These are the words of him who has passed perfectly through all these things, and who now seeks to bring us lovingly and safely through our own individually designed experiences. It is the journey of journeys.
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12: Now let us turn to the omniscience of an omnipotent and omniloving God. Few doctrines, save those pertaining to the reality of the existence of God, are more basic than the truth that God is omniscient. Unfortunately, this truth is sometimes only passively assented to by individuals who avoid exploring it and coming to understand its implications. The all-loving God who shapes our individual growing and sanctifying experiences, and then sees us through them, could not do so if he were not omniscient. The word omniscient has at times been used carelessly, unnecessarily blurring our understanding of this very fundamental attribute of God. We read in the Prophet Joseph Smith's lectures on faith that God is perfect in the attributes of divinity, and one of these is knowledge. Seeing that without the knowledge of all things, God would not be able to save any portion of his creatures. For it is by reason of the knowledge which he has of all things, from the beginning to the end, that enables him to give that understanding to his creatures, by which they are made partakers of eternal life. And if it were not for the idea existing in the minds of men that God had all knowledge, it would be impossible for them to exercise faith in him. God, who knows the beginning from the end, knows, therefore, all that is in between. He could not safely see us through our individual allotments of all these things that shall give us experience, if he did not first know all things. Below the scripture that declares that God knows all things, there is no footnote reading except that God is a little weak in geophysics. We do not worship a God who simply forecasts a generally greater frequency of earthquakes in the last days before the second coming of his Son. He knows precisely when and where all of these will occur. God has even prophesied that the Mount of Olives will cleave in twain at a precise latter-day time as Israel is besieged. Therefore, God's omniscience is not solely a function of prolonged and discerning familiarity with us, but of the stunning reality that the past and the present and the future are part of an eternal now with God. We define the veil as the border between mortality and eternity. It is also a film of forgetting that covers the memories of earlier experiences. This forgetfulness will be lifted one day, and on that day we will see forever, rather than through a glass darkly. However, there are poignant reminders of the veil, even now, adding to our sense of being close but still outside. In our deepest prayers, when the agency of man encounters the omniscience of God, we sometimes sense how provincial our petitions really are. We perceive that there are more good answers than we have good questions, and that we have been taught more than we can tell, for the language used is not that which tongue can transmit. We experience the same close separateness when a baby is born, and also as we wait with those who are dying. For then we brush against the veil, as goodbyes and greetings are said almost within earshot of each other. In such moments, this resonance with realities on the other side of the veil is so real that it can be explained in only one way. No wonder the Savior said that his doctrines would be recognized by his sheep, that we would know his voice, that we would follow him. We do not, therefore, follow strangers. Deep within us, his doctrines do strike the promised chord of familiarity and underscore our true identity. Our sense of belonging grows in spite of our sense of separateness, for his teachings stir our souls, awakening feelings within us that have somehow survived underneath the encrusting experiences of mortality. This inner serenity that the believer knows as he brushes against the veil is cousin to certitude. The peace it brings surpasses our understanding and certainly our capacity to explain. It is a serenity that stands in stark contrast to the restlessness of the world, in which, said Isaiah, the wicked are like the pounding and troubled sea, which cannot rest. But mercifully, the veil is there. It is fixed by the wisdom of God for our good. It is no use our being irritated with the Lord over that reality, for it is clearly a condition to which we agreed so long ago. Even when the veil is parted briefly, it will be on his terms, not ours. Such partings of the veil happen, of course, but in private settings, and often with instructions or needed reassurances to expedite God's work and always to reward faith. Without the veil, for instance, we would lose that precious insulation which keeps us from a profound and disabling homesickness that would interfere with our mortal probation and maturation. Without the veil, our brief mortal walk in a darkening world would lose its meaning, for one would scarcely carry the flashlight of faith at noonday, and in the presence of the light of the world. Without the veil, we could not experience the gospel of work and the sweat of our brow. If we had the security of having already entered into God's rest, certain things would be unneeded. Adam and Eve did not carry social security cards in the Garden of Eden. And how could we learn about obedience if we were shielded from the consequences of our disobedience? Nor could we choose for ourselves in His holy presence among alternatives that do not exist there. For God's court is filled with those who have both chosen and overcome, whose company we do not yet deserve. Once, long ago, we chose to come to this very setting where we would choose. It was an irrevocable choice, and the veil is the guarantor that the choice will be honored. Eventually, the veil that now encloses us will be no more. Neither will time. Time is clearly not our natural dimension. Thus it is that we are never really at home in time. Alternately, we find ourselves wishing to hasten the passage of time or to hold back the dawn. We can do neither, of course. But whereas the fish is at home in the water, we are clearly not at home in time, because we belong to eternity. Time, as much as any one thing, whispers to us that we are strangers here. Thus the veil stands, not forever to shut us out, but as a mark of God's tutoring love for us. Any brush against it produces a feeling of not yet, but also faint whispers of anticipation, when these words will be heard by the faithful: "Well done, thou good and faithful servant." The veil, which is both the film of forgetting and the border between mortality and eternity, will one day be shown to have been a succoring screen for us earthlings. Were it possible to breach it on the wrong terms, we would see and experience, before we are ready, things that would moot much of the value of this mortal experience. Remember, we are being proven as to our faith and fitted for strenuous chores to be done elsewhere. To change the nature of this necessary experience by premature commingling would mean that we would not be suitable company for those we yearn to be with, nor would we be ready to go where they are ready to go, nor to do the things that they have painstakingly learned to do. There is no other way. Our agency is preserved, however, by the fact that as we approach a given moment, we do not know what our response will be. Meanwhile, God has foreseen what we will do and has taken our decision into account so that His purposes are not frustrated. It is unfortunate that our concerns do not center more upon the correctness of what we do in a given moment, and less upon whether or not God's having foreseen what we would do somehow compromises our agency. It is equally regrettable that our souls should be troubled at all because we cannot figure out how God does it, when it has been made so abundantly clear and on so many occasions that He does do it. In any event, this great reality of omniscience will happily operate, even if it is for us an unexplained reality. In so many ways, we rely upon rather than resent the predictability of other things in this second estate. Each spring planting, each sunrise, each beat of the heart, each contraction and expansion of the lungs, to these we scarcely give a thought. These are assumed by us to be built-in features of our lives. Think of the chaos if it were not so. Likewise, the lifespans of planets, as well as prophets, are known to God. The former pass away by His word. To a suffering Joseph Smith, God said, "Thy days are known, and thy years shall not be numbered less." Such a promise could not have been made if all other things that bore upon the lifespan of Joseph Smith were not also known beforehand to God, in perfectness. God can see into the hearts of the malcontent even before they form a mob, just as He saw where civil rebellion in America was to begin. Rather than questioning God's foreseeing of all these things in each of our lives, this perfected quality in God should fill us with wonderment and send us to our knees. Worshipful acknowledgement of an omniscient God will cause us to cooperate in the stretching of our souls. Unfortunately, the omniscience of God in the minds of some well-meaning Latter-day Saints has been qualified by the concept of eternal progression. Some have wrongly assumed God's progress is related to his acquisition of additional knowledge. In fact, God's eternal progression is related to the successful execution, again and again, of his plan of salvation to redeem billions of his children throughout many creations. Those who try to qualify God's omniscience fail to understand that he has no need to avoid boredom by learning new things. Because God's love is also perfect, there is, in fact, divine delight in that one eternal round, which to us seems to be all routine and repetition.

0: God might at any moment discover some new truth not previously known to him that would restructure, diminish, or undercut certain truths previously known by him. Prophecy would be mere prediction. Planning assumptions pertaining to our redemption would need to be revised. Fortunately for us, however, his plan of salvation is constantly underway, not constantly under revision. Because of his omniscience and foreknowledge, God is therefore able to see his plan unfold safely. If he were less than omniscient, and did not in fact operate out of perfect foreknowledge, his plan of salvation would by now be in shambles. The Father needed to know, for instance, that Jesus Christ would not break in Gethsemane or upon Calvary, refusing to yield up his special life. He needed to know that Joseph Smith could sustain all of the pressures that would be brought to bear upon him without coming apart. He needed to know that certain of the translations of the Book of Mormon would be lost, and that substitute plates needed to be ready to fill in the gap. God even knew centuries before that the great restoring Latter-day Prophet would, like his father, bear the name of Joseph and not Walter. One might multiply examples of this foreknowledge which grows out of God's omniscience end upon end. Suffice it to say, we are safe in knowing that one of the perfected attributes of our Father in heaven is knowledge. No wonder the prophet Joseph taught that if men do not comprehend the character of God, they do not comprehend themselves. God is never surprised by unexpected arrivals in the spirit world because of unforeseen deaths. But we must always distinguish between God's being able to foresee and his causing or desiring something to happen, a very important distinction. God foresaw the fall of his beloved David, but did not cause it. Sending for Bathsheba was David's decision, and even her battle-weary husband Uriah's sleeping loyally by David's door was not enough to bring a by-then devious and determined David to his senses.
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3: How I Found Better Days, Name Withheld. If you struggle with thoughts of suicide, you are not alone. In this interview-style story, one young woman shares how she learned to find hope in her life again. This young woman enjoys her life now, but she didn't always feel that way. Here's an account of how she found peace after struggling with feelings of worthlessness and suicide. We hope that hearing this true experience will reassure you that your journey is also important. If you are struggling with hopeless thoughts, please don't give up. You are not alone. Your life is valuable, and you are loved. Hang on. Things will get better. When did you start having feelings of worthlessness?
4: I struggled as a child. I had a wonderful family and didn't go through any obvious tragedies, but I always seemed to feel angry at myself and those around me. I would take these feelings out on my siblings. The more I mistreated them, the worse I felt. And yet, I couldn't seem to stop. This behavior drove a wedge between me and my family members. When I was 12 years old, I thought I was an evil, rotten, worthless person. I thought everyone would be better off without me.
3: Did you ever try to tell your parents about how you were feeling?
4: I remember one time at the doctor's office, the pediatrician asked Mom if she had ever heard her children say, "I wish I'd never been born." And Mom answered, "No, all of the kids are fine." I was surprised that Mom didn't know I had thought about killing myself. So I tried to tell her what I was going through, but she acted so shocked that it made me never want to talk about it again. I pretended that I hadn't really meant it.
3: Did you go to church during this time?
4: Yes, but I didn't really understand what a testimony was. I always knew deep down that there was a God, but Satan was working hard to convince me to doubt everything else. So I started wondering if the entire church was wrong.

0: Fortunately, I had some great young women leaders who were inspired to help me and show me a lot of love. One of them in particular helped me start feeling better about myself.
1: Tell me more about what the young women and leaders did to help you feel better.
0: A bright spot was my young women class. I had a teacher who taught right at my level. She's since moved away, and I wish I could tell her what she meant to me. I don't remember what she taught exactly, but I remember feeling like I belonged there. Another thing that really helped were temple trips. Even though I often felt worthless and didn't think anyone cared about me, I enjoyed the spark of light and goodness of the temple. I often felt the spirit there. One trip in particular made a difference. It started out bad because one of the older girls said something hurtful to me. But later that day, she apologized and gave me a hug. And I learned that I really liked hugs. After that, I asked her for a hug every Sunday. One Sunday, I sat down in sacrament meeting without getting a hug from her. And she came up to me and said, "Where's my hug?" with a smile. I felt so surprised and special that she sought me out and showed me love. She and I became closer and closer friends. I know hugs may not help everyone, but they helped me.
1: You mentioned earlier that one leader in particular helped you. Can you tell us more about her?
0: Sure. She was the craziest, most energetic person I have ever known. She seemed to have never-ending amounts of happiness to share. She greeted me with so much enthusiasm and love every Sunday and gave me a hug. Her dose of goodness seemed to be just what I needed. I would carry it with me during the week. Over time, I began to accept that what she said was true. The Spirit was working on me. This is when my behavior finally started to improve in a lasting way. And my suicidal thoughts, which I'd had about a year, went away, though I still had to work on how I felt about myself.
1: Outside of the church, was there anything that helped you start to feel better?
0: Another turning point was when I began to volunteer at a nonprofit organization each week with my older brother and my mom. I was sometimes the only volunteer on my team who showed up regularly, so my supervisor counted on me. I found I really liked that. For example, one time we were cleaning up together and she got called away to do something else. I kept sweeping and working hard. When she came back, she said that I had really good initiative and gave me so many compliments. And it felt so good. I realized that working hard and doing a good job was fun. Helping was fun. So I began to try my hardest to be the best volunteer that I could be. I gained enough experience to train other volunteers. I developed a passion for this organization and made friends. During this time, my behavior continued to change in positive ways as I felt the Spirit increase in my life. Over the next couple of years, I made friends again with my family members. I started feeling like a good person instead of a bad person. I became a happier person. People even commented on how much I smiled. And my happiness no longer depended on having a leader saying good things at church. My testimony of Heavenly Father and Jesus Christ was growing, and I could feel their love for me.
1: So, after all of this, where does your testimony stand today?
0: My testimony keeps growing stronger. I know now that Heavenly Father loves every one of us, including me. I know the Book of Mormon is the Word of God. I know that no matter what mistakes we have made, we can come back to goodness. We can repent through the atonement of Jesus Christ. Anyone can return to Him again.
1: If you had a message to share with someone who was struggling with feelings of hopelessness like you went through, what would you tell them?
0: Please, if you are experiencing low self-worth or depression or want to die or any other feelings like that, reach out for help. Go to a parent, a youth leader, a former primary teacher, a bishop, even a friend. anyone you feel you can trust. I promise you that Heavenly Father does not want you to die. He wants you to live and feel joy. He wants you to feel His love. Turn to Jesus Christ. He can help you throughout your trials. He knows everything you are going through. Meanwhile, Satan is the one who tells you lies about yourself. Ignore him. He wants you to fail. Heavenly Father wants you to succeed.
1: Do you ever still have bad days?
0: Honestly, I still have a hard time accepting compliments or believing good things about myself sometimes. And I think insults hurt me more than they hurt most people, even if they're just a joke. I still sometimes have a hard time believing that people love me until I feel convinced. But overall, I like myself and who I'm becoming. It is a glorious feeling. Dieter F. Uchtdorf said, "Seek him earnestly, and you will find him. I promise you, you are not alone."
1: If you or someone you know needs help, talk to a trusted adult and visit suicide.churchofjesuschrist.org to learn more about what you can do. End of the interview, How I Found Better Days, read by Wes and Rena Nelson.
2: Receiving Revelation. Recent messages from the prophets, apostles, and other church leaders. See what church leaders have taught recently on social media about Revelation. President Russell M. Nelson has taught, "In coming days, it will not be possible to survive spiritually without the guiding, directing, comforting, and constant influence of the Holy Ghost. My beloved brothers and sisters, I plead with you to increase your spiritual capacity to receive revelation. Choose to do the spiritual work required to enjoy the gift of the Holy Ghost and hear the voice of the Spirit more frequently and more clearly. How can we do that? Prophets, apostles, and other church leaders have given many invitations and teachings in General Conference to help us learn to receive and act on revelation. They have also shared messages about this topic on social media, including the following. Revelation continues. I wish to share some of what I've learned about the prophet Joseph Smith. Joseph Smith's comparative youth overarched his prophetic ministry. He was 14 at the time of the first vision, 21 when he received the gold plates, and just 23 when he finished translating the Book of Mormon in less than 60 working days. Over half of the revelations in our Doctrine and Covenants were given through this prophet when he was 25 or younger. He was 26 when the first presidency was organized, and just over 33 when he escaped from imprisonment in Missouri and resumed leadership of the saints gathering in Nauvoo. He was only 38 and a half when he was murdered. The key to the uniqueness of Joseph Smith's message and the restoration is revelation. Revelation is the foundation of our church doctrine and governance. Joseph Smith declared, "The Church of Jesus Christ of Latter-day Saints was founded upon direct revelation as the true church of God has ever been." Teachings of Presidents of the Church, Joseph Smith, 2007, page 195. In our day, revelation continues to guide the Church. Likewise, each of us can receive revelation for our own lives. May we each utilize the gift of personal revelation in our lives and truly seek to hear Him. President Dallin H. Oaks, Facebook, March 24th, 2020. Know the roles of the Holy Ghost. When I think back to when I was a young adult, one of the things that comes to my mind is when I was a missionary in England. It was just after World War II, and the Church of Jesus Christ was getting reestablished there. I was responsible for being a leader in my mission, and I was only 20 years old. I admit that as missionaries, we were a little reckless at that age. One day, a man invited me to come to a debating society meeting and represent our church. I agreed to attend, but I had no idea what I was walking into. I found myself in the position of explaining the church to a large group of people and answering their questions. It was on that occasion that I had my first realization of the power of the Holy Ghost. I taught about the Holy Ghost and I'd read about it, but on this occasion, I experienced it. As questions were asked, I had the answer in my mind before they had finished asking the question. I had the ability to move through the scriptures in a way that I had never experienced before. It seemed to me that the pages were being turned by someone else as I defended the church. As I think back to that experience 73 years ago, I realize I learned something that has blessed me all these years. I came to know for myself that the Holy Ghost is in fact the Comforter, and that by and through God's power, He brings to our mind the words of the Lord. I hope you're having the same experience as a young adult. Stay anchored in your study of the scriptures and say your prayers every day. Start your day with a prayer and end your day with a prayer, and talk to the Lord as necessary throughout the day. Whatever your circumstances, I hope you will have the same experience I had with the Holy Ghost at your age. President M. Russell Ballard, Facebook, April 14th, 2021. Have still and quiet moments. Receiving revelation comes, at least in my case, when I have still and quiet moments. You cannot connect with heaven in a mass of clutter. You have to find those quiet moments in your life when you can contemplate the things of the Spirit. In my experience, when I am in that mode and striving to be still, that's when I get impressions. That's when I get a thought that I know is from heaven. I have great worry for my grandchildren and my great-grandchildren, in fact, all young people in the world today. I fear that they are being captured by social media, texting, emails, and other distractions. While technology can be a blessing in our lives, it can also be a distraction that places a barrier between us and our ability to hear the Lord's voice. I tell my grandchildren that they should set aside quiet time each day to think about their lives and ponder what the Lord wants them to do. I encourage you to do the same. President M. Russell Ballard, Facebook, August 9th, 2020. Commune with your Heavenly Father. At different times in the Savior's life, He took opportunities to be alone, to ponder and pray. I invite you to spend some time in the next few days to be alone in a quiet place to commune with your Heavenly Father. President M. Russell Ballard, Facebook, March 23rd, 2020. Have a teachable heart. Choose to be humble. Voluntarily seek the Lord and trust His guidance. We're more prepared to hear Him when we have a teachable heart. Elder Jeffrey R. Holland, Facebook, November 3rd, 2022. Make small and simple acts of realignment. Time of introspection is an opportunity for spiritual recalibration. It is a garden of reflection where we can walk with the Lord and be instructed, edified, and purified by the written and Spirit-revealed word of our Heavenly Father. It is a sacred time when we remember our solemn covenants to follow the gentle Christ, when we assess our progress and align ourselves with the spiritual landmarks God has provided for His children. Think of it as your personal daily restoration. On our journey as pilgrims on the path of glory, We know how easy it is to fall away. But just as minor deviations can draw us out of the Savior's way, so too can small and simple acts of realignment assuredly lead us back. When darkness creeps into our lives, as it often does, our daily restoration opens our hearts to heavenly light, which illuminates our souls, chasing away shadows, fears, and doubts. Elder Dieter F. Uchtdorf, Facebook, March 11th, 2022. Look unto the Savior. As you seek inspiration to gain the wisdom you need in your lives, I invite you to look unto the Savior. One excellent way to come unto Christ is to read the Book of Mormon from beginning to end and identify the attributes and characteristics of Jesus Christ found therein. As you do this with real intent and sincerity of heart, you can come to hear His voice. You can come to know Him in a very remarkable way. Elder David A. Bednar, Facebook, September 12, 2021. Honor our covenants. As we honor our covenants and keep God's commandments, we are blessed to have the companionship of the Holy Ghost. We live in a season of the dispensation of the fullness of times when we have access to remarkable blessings, one of which is the constant companionship of the Holy Ghost. With all of the turmoil, with all of the commotion, each of us can be blessed to learn for ourselves the things that are of greatest worth and help us to establish the necessary spiritual priorities. I am so grateful for the Holy Ghost as a teacher, as the teacher, and how He helps each of us in so many ways. Elder David A. Bednar, Facebook, August 14, 2021. Believe that He will respond in His way and time. Communication from our Father in Heaven comes in different ways at different times. There's no one form of revelation or inspiration. God uses a great variety to reach us, whatever He feels is best, and it's all valid. We need to believe that He will respond in His way and time. When we're diligent in keeping His commandments and have the faith that He will respond, we can hear Him. Elder D. Todd Christofferson, Facebook, May 6, 2021. Be worthy to hear. Be worthy to hear the still small voice as it speaks to you and turns you toward the right. As you listen, as you are worthy and have the guidance of the Holy Ghost, it will keep you safe, guide you in the way you should go, and bring peace to your life. Elder Neil L. Anderson, July 20th, 2022. Ask Heavenly Father to guide you. In the coming months or years, you may have challenges. Maybe there are concerns about family members or financial problems. You will wonder what to do. I encourage you to go to your Heavenly Father in prayer. Always remember that you can speak to your Heavenly Father. Ask Him to guide you in the many decisions you have to make. As strong as your personal testimony is, it can grow and be stronger. I testify to you that Heavenly Father hears your prayers and will answer you. Sometimes, in the most unexpected moments, the revelation you need will come. Elder Neil L. Anderson, July 6, 2022. Listen to and heed promptings. One of the best parts of 2020 for me has been the opportunity to focus more on our Savior Jesus Christ and reflect on the ways that I hear Him. At a recent devotional, I invited young adults to submit comments about how they hear the voice of the Lord. I was astounded at the amount of comments we received back. Perhaps some of their responses will resonate with you as you consider how to hear him in your life. I hear him when I pray sincerely. His voice comes to me through pure and quiet thoughts. I feel the Spirit through clarity of mind, through thoughts suddenly falling into place when they had been confusing before. I hear him through the beauty of nature and the power of uplifting music. I hear him by the peace he speaks to my mind and the confidence he gives me when I pray for help. I hear him as I interact with those around me, as I serve and receive service. I catch a glimpse of him. I want to assure you that each of us can hear him by listening to and heeding the promptings of the Holy Ghost. I have seen this countless times in my life. Elder Gary E. Stevenson, November 15th, 2020. Know how the Lord speaks to you. President Russell M. Nelson has repeatedly invited us to learn to hear the voice of the Lord. It is paramount for each of us to know how the Lord speaks to us uniquely and individually, whether it is through a rush of adrenaline, a warm feeling of comfort, or clear thoughts that just make sense. He will speak to you in a way that you will understand. Sister Amy A. Wright, January 3rd, 2023. Learn more from church leaders. You can study more about receiving and acting on revelation in the following: General Conference Talks on the Holy Ghost, Inspiration, and Revelation. Hear Him video series. Gospel topics, Holy Ghost, and Revelation. Read by Jane Wise.
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4: 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By Becca Aylworth Wright, Church Magazines. Some of the Lord's earliest instructions to his children were about work and self-reliance. In the Old Testament, he instructed Adam and Eve, "In the sweat of thy face shalt thou eat bread." Genesis chapter 3, verse 19. And to the Israelites he said, "6 days shalt thou labor." Exodus chapter 20, verse 9. Today, church-sponsored self-reliance groups all over the world are helping God's children improve their education, become more emotionally resilient, find better jobs, start businesses, and, as the following experiences show, better manage their finances. Paying tithing on a tight income. During her marriage, Deborah from Michigan, USA, never had a problem managing her finances. But after she and her husband separated, bills became harder to pay. Although Deborah had enjoyed attending the temple regularly, she started struggling to pay her tithing and discontinued going to the temple. She sought help from her bishop, who told her about the church's self-reliance class on managing personal finances, which was being held in her stake. Deborah agreed to go, but at first she didn't see the reason to attend. "To tell the truth," I said to myself, "I don't know why I'm here. I know how to budget my money. I've had a budget all my life." Deborah met with the group and a facilitator. For 2 hours each week, they learned about both the temporal aspects of financial stability, like organizing a budget, and the spiritual aspects of financial stability, like being a faithful steward over income. "I never connected the two together the way this class connected them," Deborah confides. Deborah felt that her covenant connection with Heavenly Father helped her learn how to include Him in her financial decisions. "My Heavenly Father has always been there for me. I have to include Him in everything." When Deborah acted on promptings and directions she received from her self-reliance group, she was able to put aside money for tithing, pay her bills, and even save money, all without increasing her income. President Heber J. Grant, 1856 to 1945,
0: testified that more can be done with the remaining portion of income after paying tithing than can be done with the whole amount before paying tithing. I bear witness that the men and the women who have been absolutely honest with God, who have paid their tithing, testify that God has given them wisdom, whereby they have been able to utilize the remaining 9/10, and it has been of greater value to them, and they have accomplished more with it than they would if they had not been honest with the Lord. Deborah received blessings, both temporal and spiritual, as she kept the law of tithing and applied gospel principles to her budget. Direction from her self-reliance group and inspiration from the Holy Ghost provided a way for her to get a temple recommend and return to the temple. Everything that I said that I could not do, he showed me that I could do that, and so much more, she testifies. What you do today determines your future. And I want my future to be that I can walk into that Detroit temple and start doing the work for my ancestors again. Getting out of debt. Barry Chu of the Taipei, Taiwan Central Stake needed wisdom beyond her understanding after she made an investment that didn't turn out well, leaving her with a large debt. The situation briefly paralyzed Barry from moving forward. But Barry humbled herself and sought Heavenly Father in prayer. From that prayer, she gained the courage to tell her husband what had happened. With tenderness and humility, Barry's husband, Lai Tsai, reassured her that they would figure it out and overcome the debt. Together, Lai and Barry prayed to seek the Lord's guidance. Barry and Lai felt they could benefit from the church's self-reliance course for personal finances. Despite the overwhelming debt, they developed a repayment plan. With help from the course, they learned to prioritize tithing and to manage finances in a godly way, Barry says. We also learned to budget and prioritize our expenses for necessities only. Not only did Barry and Light learn to budget their income responsibly, but their personal finance group also inspired Barry to switch jobs. The transition led to a higher salary, which she could put toward paying off her debt. Unified in their goal, Barry and Light used all their bonuses, investments, and extra income from their full and part-time jobs to pay off Barry's debt. With the Lord's help, they covered all their expenses and, most importantly, still paid tithing and gave other offerings. The Lord has declared, "It is my purpose to provide for my saints, but it must needs be done in mine own way." Individuals and families around the world are discovering how he provides for them as they put into practice principles of spiritual and financial self-reliance. Teaching the how, not just the what. Curtis and Pshonda Scott from Texas, USA, both wanted to be wise in their finances, but they couldn't agree on how. Pshonda knew they needed medical insurance, but Curtis knew they couldn't afford it. Although they loved each other, their differing financial perspectives put a strain on their marriage. When it came to finances, Pshonda recalls, "I don't even think we were in the same book, let alone the same page." Curtis agrees. Money was always a frustrating subject, and there were important conversations we didn't have. Their bishop recommended that Pshonda and Curtis start attending the Personal Finances Self-Reliance course offered in their stake. Curtis was surprised at how well the open discussion format of their class worked for him. He was able to explain his thinking and gain insight from others who understood his family's circumstances. The group discussions helped Curtis discover not just gospel principles, but also practical ways to apply them. In the 6 years since his baptism, Curtis had often been taught that he should increase his faith, improve his prayers, and draw closer to the Savior. But he felt that the self-reliance course taught him how to make those improvements. As Curtis learned how to apply gospel principles in his finances at home and in his business, he more deeply discovered the Lord's love for him. "It actually strengthened my belief and my understanding of the care and concern the Heavenly Father has for us," he says. Pshonda felt that the spiritual aspect of the Self-Reliance Course helped her understand how even financial matters could fit into God's plan. It strengthened my testimony, step by step, line upon line. Including the Lord's teachings in their financial decisions finally brought Curtis and Pashonda together on the same page. We were becoming a team, Pashonda says. I wouldn't say that we're rich or that we have even more money, but we're definitely headed in the right direction. A doctrine, not a program. Striving to be self-reliant is part of our work along the covenant path that leads us back to Heavenly Father and to His Son, Jesus Christ. It will strengthen our faith in Jesus Christ and joyfully bind us to Him through the covenants and ordinances of salvation and exaltation. Self-reliance is a doctrine of the gospel of Jesus Christ, not a program. It is a process that lasts a lifetime, not an event. Elder Hugo E. Martinez of the 70. Independence and self-reliance. Independence and self-reliance are critical to our spiritual and temporal growth. If we increase our dependence on anything or anyone except the Lord, we will find an immediate decrease in our freedom to act. Elder L. Tom Perry of the Quorum of the 12 Apostles. What are self-reliance groups? Self-reliance groups are small, typically with fewer than 12 people. They are led by a facilitator who encourages discussion, but is not a lecturer or an expert, although the content in the courses has been prepared with the help of experts. With faith in the Lord at the foundation, the courses combine spiritual principles with practical skills to help participants provide the necessities of life for themselves and their family members. Self-reliance groups focus on a number of topics: personal finances, starting and growing a business, finding a better job, or getting education for better work. Emotional self-reliance courses are also available. See your ward or branch leaders for more information on how to join a self-reliance group. Course manuals are available in the Gospel Library under Books and Lessons, and then Self-Reliance.
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4: 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A Better Choice. By Michelle P. Servin, Querétaro, Mexico. I was surprised to receive such a direct message from the Spirit. I knew what to do and didn't hesitate for a second. After my husband would leave for work, I used to finish my daily housework and then lie down and spend a few hours on Facebook, Messenger, and Instagram. I spent almost 15 hours a week on social media. I couldn't seem to stop sharing funny videos and images, but I seldom shared messages about the church. Often at bedtime, my husband had to help me get off social media so I could get to sleep. At this time, I set a goal to read the Bible all the way through to help me better understand the gospel of Jesus Christ. Each day, I dedicated myself to read approximately 3 chapters. On days that social media ate up some of my time, I would try to read a little extra. One night, I put my Bible beside me to read a few chapters. But before reading, I grabbed my phone and spent the next hour and a half on social media. When I realized what time it was, I put my phone aside and knelt to pray. My prayer didn't even last 10 seconds. As soon as I stood up, a voice came to my mind saying, "I would that you invest as much time to prayer as you do to social media." I was surprised to receive such a direct message from the Spirit. I knew what to do and didn't hesitate for a second. Immediately, I deleted the social media apps from my phone and began a social media fast. A week later, I was endowed in the Holy Temple. Along with the covenants I made with the Lord, I promised Him that in my free time I would read about the church and about the prophet Joseph Smith and continue reading the Bible. Heavenly Father has greatly blessed me for deciding to make a better choice by getting away from social media and spending more time learning about the restored gospel of Jesus Christ. Read by Rena Nelson.
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3: This is the official radio voice of The Church of Jesus Christ of Latter-day Saints. 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
6: Richard Anderson called Nauvoo a deliberate last will and testament of Joseph Smith. And I think he's right.
7: Coming up next, Joseph Smith and the beginnings of Nauvoo.
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8: And now your host, Glenn Rawson.
7: In this episode of the Joseph Smith Papers, we'll look at some of those early events that led to the founding of the city beautiful, Nauvoo. We begin in the winter of 1839 with Joseph Smith still in Liberty Jail and his people, the Mormons, being driven out of the state and scattered all up and down the Mississippi River trying to survive. It was, for them, a difficult and a disheartening time.
9: Glenn M. Leonard.
10: As the Saints were leaving Missouri in the expulsion of 1838 and 39, that winter and early spring, they had a lot of questions in their mind. Of course, the first was, will we ever get back on the lands that we've left? And secondly, where are we going to go? Where should we go? Where would the prophet have us go? And the message that they had was, go where you can for now. So they spread out along the riverfront, 10 or 11 counties, and ultimately across from the peninsula where Nauvoo was built into Iowa in a couple of counties there. Some of them went down the Missouri River and made it all the way to St. Louis and stayed there. There were jobs there.
9: Ronald K. Esplin.
6: They were so devastated after the disaster of Missouri that they could not do anything more than simply regroup and survive. There's not a revelation a month later saying build a temple. There's not a revelation a year later saying build a temple. And it really took that long to regroup and get enough resources to even think of once again trying to build a temple after the Missouri disaster.
7: As the Mormons left Missouri, General John B. Clark of the militia ordered them not to gather again, but to disperse. Well, unfortunately, as some of the Mormons looked back over their experience in Ohio and independence, and now lastly far west, they took that counsel to heart.
10: There was a meeting held in Quincy among the church leaders who were there. And the discussion raised this question: should we gather in large numbers again? It seems to us that when we did that last time in Independence, the city of Zion, and in Far West, the second capital, and several places in between, the neighbors there just didn't get along with us. They didn't want us there.
6: Even old-time faithful members like Edward Partridge said, enough is enough. Every time we gather, we get clobbered. Why don't we just go out on our farms and quietly do our business, and we'll read the Book of Mormon, and we'll know Joseph is a prophet. But I don't know if I want to gather again. And Sidney Rigdon led that charge.
7: When that meeting was over, and of course Joseph Smith wasn't there, the voice of the assembled saints came that they didn't want to gather again, notwithstanding a beautiful place was being made available to them.
10: They had an opportunity to buy some land on the peninsula where Nauvoo was built. Isaac Gallen was a landowner. He owned a small parcel there and also thousands of acres across the river in Iowa. But here on the peninsula was a land. He said he was interested in helping the church, but they decided not to. They could not unanimously agree that they should.
6: Brigham Young and the Quorum of the Twelve stepped forward and said, no, we have to gather. The entire plan depends on it. We cannot scatter. We must hold these people together. And when Joseph comes, he will tell us what to do.
10: They communicated with Joseph Smith, who was still in Liberty Jail. The important response that they got from the prophet was in a letter in March 1839. It still seems to bear heavily in our minds that the church would do well to secure themselves the contract of the land which is proposed to them by Mr. Isaac Gallen. It seems to be deeply impressed upon our minds. In other words, the Spirit is whispering to us. that the saints ought to lay hold of every door that shall seem to be opened unto them. Well, after the prophet was released from liberty just a few weeks later, he was designated by this local committee to be one of those who traveled northward to the peninsula where Gallon's property existed.
9: Joseph's experiences in Missouri as a whole sharpened his priorities and taught him. Clearly, he understood that the gathering of the saints around the temple was not just a social nicety, it was a commandment.
6: In an earlier segment of this program, Gordon Madsen and Alex Baugh both talked about how profound the experience of Liberty Jail was for Joseph Smith, and that it changed him in many ways. It was important in many ways, but for our purposes right now, it was important in two more ways. One was, he had the forced luxury, if you will, of 5.5 months imprisonment, including Liberty Jail, to ponder what had gone right, what had got wrong, and how we do it different and better next time. Okay. Because there has to be a next time. And by the time he comes out, he's got a very clear idea of what the priorities are, what his personal responsibility is, what's left that's his to do, his alone, and a pretty good plan, I would gather, of how to go about it. The other thing he learns in Liberty Jail is that he doesn't have a long time to do this. Now, clear back in New York, one of the revelations foreshadowed the possibility of death at some point. As Christ himself was killed, so might you. But now he learns that it's not just a possibility, it's a probability. Now, he expressed this a number of times in Nauvoo in various ways. One of the most interesting is in 1842, in April 28th, to the Relief Society, where he says to the sisters, "Isn't it great for us to be together and for me to have the opportunity to teach you? And it's great partly because we won't have this opportunity very often. For according to my prayers, the Lord has appointed me elsewhere." Another occasion, some have supposed that Brother Joseph could not die. But this is a mistake. "It is true there have been times when I've had the promise of my life to accomplish such and such things. But having accomplished those things, I have not at present any lease of my life, and I'm as liable to die as other men." His closest associates had some sense of that, although none of them really expected, and all of them hoped it was a false prophecy. They didn't want to see him go. But upon his death, one of his friends, Joseph Fielding, wrote in his diary, still in the midst of his grief at the passing of Joseph Smith, "Now we see why the Lord pushed things ahead prematurely on account of the shortness of Joseph's time."
9: In hindsight, then, we see that in order to comprehend Joseph's actions in Nauvoo, we have to try to understand him as he left Liberty Jail.
6: Now the question becomes then, when Joseph left the jail, what in fact did he see as his priorities, and what was his business to accomplish in Nauvoo? Clearly, the temple-centered city was the heart of it all. He also had a sense that Nauvoo was not a permanent place. It was a place to regroup, to survive, a place of refuge. But it wasn't even the place of refuge, because Joseph Smith did understand, how we don't know, he's never written this down, that there was a place of refuge preparing far away in the west, a place in the Rocky Mountains. So he understood that Nauvoo was somewhat temporary, but it had a tremendous responsibility, as did he, to be a temple city for the gathered saints and a place of refuge where they could rebuild. Now, most of the saints did not understand this, that prophecies about the West weren't widely known, the expectations that Joseph was not going to be around very long certainly were not known.
9: With that sense of urgency, then, Joseph was no sooner released from prison than he traveled to the area of Commerce, which was near the Des Moines Rapids on the Mississippi River, to make the first purchases of land for the gathering of the saints.
11: Glenn M. Leonard.
10: After the Prophets Committee completed their purchases in the Commerce area, they returned to Quincy. This is early May, and about 6 weeks later, in late June, an agent for the church visited the area again. Vincent Knight was sent to purchase the land in Iowa. Isaac Gallen had 13,000 acres there, and he was asking $39,000 for the property. It included the city of Nashville, which was another paper town with a few residents. And also in that area, there was an old abandoned military fort, and that was available because the barracks could be useful. So on both sides of the river, those who came first were able to find sheds and abandoned houses and occupy them while they were building their own houses and finding better quarters. And often there was more than one family living in these dwellings just to get a start.
9: Though there were a few settlers, the land around Nauvoo was largely undeveloped. The federal government had made available that land, and speculators had bought up large tracts. Isaac Gallen was one of those. He and others now made that land available to the Latter-day Saints.
11: Donald L. Enders.
12: There were approximately 100 people living in the promontory area at the time of the arrival of our people in 1839. And they were comprised of a number of families. And so Nauvoo, of course, over the years from 1839 to 1846, of course, became a Mormon city, if you will. But nonetheless, there were a number of non-member folk who fitted into the community very well and were part of the community.
10: There were three men who had gone in together and purchased around 5,000 acres at the north end of the peninsula, up where the quarry was developed later for the temple. And it was north of the area where Commerce City and Commerce Town were located. So this was a large tract. It was available. It was pretty good land, but it was not as good as the lower land. There were 5,000 acres there, and church leaders authorized the purchase of that land on a 20-year contract. The cost was $50,000, but with the interest over that 20 years, the total commitment added up to $144,500. And this included Commerce City, that parcel, that paper town, and a little corner of Commerce. Both of those paper towns were later annexed into Nauvoo. So this purchase on August 12th left the church with a parcel at the south end and a parcel at the north end with a little piece in between. And this was another one of the Whites. William White had some land there, about 80 acres, and a house, a log home, and he sold that to the church for $3,500 about a week after the Hotchkiss purchase was concluded. Now, that log home on the William White property is the home where Emma and Joseph lived. We know it as the homestead. They added on to it, and there were other extensions later.
9: So with these purchases, then, the church ended up owning all but about 125 acres of the peninsula on the Illinois side. Joseph was among the first to move in, and he began in earnest to lay out a city for the saints.
12: Joseph was the great orchestrator of the development and layout and planning of Nauvoo. The type of structures, the layout, the orchards, gardens, fields and things were certainly part of Joseph's Zion perspective of a religious community or a community of the saints with a temple as the focal point, with the farmland for the most part in the outer perimeters beyond the city itself.
10: The philosophy was, if you came as a wealthy merchant and you set up business and you could afford to pay more for a lot, you'd pay more. If you were a widow with very little to go on, you were given a very modest price or even perhaps a free lot.
9: Later, by the spring of 1840, the Hancock County, Illinois Peninsula was renamed Nauvoo. Joseph called Nauvoo the City Beautiful, a deserving name for any who have been there.
12: The word Nauvoo is Sephardic Hebrew, suggests a beautiful location, a place of comfort and peace. And Nauvoo really was handsomely situated. The rolling hills, bluffs, wooded along the Mississippi River gave way to a flattish prairie-like promontory that jutted west. And the Mississippi River came and bent west around it, actually encircling the promontory on three sides. And the river, about a half, three-quarters of a mile wide. The distance from the temple to the river north and south is also west, was approximately a mile in each direction, so you can get some idea that it kind of expanded. There were lots and lots of commodities moving up and down the river. There were approximately, on an average, maybe 16 boats docking at Nauvoo each day.
9: When compared with the names of the day, the name Nauvoo is somewhat unusual. In 1841, the first presidency issued a proclamation in which they explained how the name was chosen and what it meant.
10: This proclamation says, "The name of our city, Nauvoo, is of Hebrew origin, and it signifies a beautiful situation or place, carrying with it also the idea of rest. And it is truly descriptive of this most delightful situation." Well, Nauvoo is a verb. How beautiful are. Beautiful are the feet of him who bringeth good tidings. And this idea of beauty can also be translated delightful. It has a sense of place or situation. And it has a sacred meaning. It will be a temple city.
9: Indeed. It was a beautiful place, but it was beauty with a price. A great deal of toil and suffering was required of the saints before it became that beautiful temple city.
12: The climate of Nauvoo was very interesting. It's, of course, like the rest of the upper Mississippi River Valley, where beautiful spring and autumn days, and often in summer, but often very oppressive heat and humidity. And in winter, bleak and dreary and windblown and cold and forbidding almost, and yet beautiful winter days as well. The settlement of the Latter-day Saints on the promontory was with mixed blessings, because it was low in places and wettish and swampish, and they were plagued with fevers and malaria in the early times. But as the workforces jumped onto Nauvoo and drug drainage systems on the springs and streams that would flow off of the bluffs down into the flat and form wet areas, and dug those on out into the river so that they could, these low wet areas could drain, Nauvoo became a more healthy place. And Nauvoo was a pretty place. Many of the log structures were whitewashed, according to source, and suggests that in that afternoon and setting sun, the sun glistened off of those structures and made quite a pretty sight.
9: Nauvoo needed a system to govern the people. It needed a civil government, and it also needed a master plan whereby the church could grow. Accordingly, in the October 1839 General Conference of the Church, the matter was taken up.
11: Glenn M. Leonard.
10: There was a post office and a justice of the peace with the commerce name on them, serving the saints, but that was technically not applied to Nauvoo. And so, with Nauvoo already designated as a separate parcel, but without any civil government, the creation of a stake temporarily for about 16 months served both purposes. And so it was appointed a stake and a place of gathering. And then officers were appointed, including William Marks as the president, Bishop Whitney and three other bishops for the four quarters of the ward, four quarters of the city, four wards. These were used as voting districts, and they were also used as the four wards. That's how that name came into church use, the political wards. became spiritual wards, bishop's wards, if you will. And then it was voted that a stake of the church be established on the west side of the river, Iowa Territory, over which Elder John Smith was appointed president. This is the prophet's uncle, John Smith. And so you have two stakes. One was called the Nauvoo stake. The other was called initially the Iowa stake.
9: 1 year later,

0: constituents of a charter for a city, and secondly, they approve a proposal to build the temple. The charter issue comes forward this way. Joseph Smith stands in before the General Conference and proposes that a petition be formed to ask the state legislature to issue a charter. It was approved in December, signed by Governor Thomas Carlin, and it became effective in February 1841.
1: And in the pursuing the receiving of a charter for the city, Joseph certainly was very actively involved and initially felt blessed to have the efforts of John C. Bennett. John C. Bennett was certainly a bright and capable person. He had some horrendous flaws. But because of John C. Bennett's role in working with the state legislature and seeing to the reception of the charter, the Saints joyfully voted him in as their first mayor.
2: Several other Illinois cities were governed by provisions of a city charter, but there were features of Nauvoo's charter that were unique to the Mormon city.
0: It differed in this respect. Not only did the charter authorize the creation of a city with all of its offices, mayor and aldermen and council, but it also authorized a municipal court whose members would be members of the city council, aldermen and councilors. And it allowed the city to create its own university and its own militia. When the first presidency celebrated the passage of the Nauvoo Charter, they called it one of the most liberal charters with the most plenary powers ever conferred by a legislative assembly on free citizens for the city of Nauvoo, the Nauvoo Legion, and the University of the City of Nauvoo. The city of Nauvoo, of course, was a guarantee that Latter-day Saints with their friends who are not members in the city would control that city. They would police, they would pass laws that were suitable to them, and they would govern themselves. Let's say a few words about the university. It was an unusual thing. There weren't very many schools of higher learning in Illinois yet. There are a few colleges, but this was a unique organization in that it created a city university. When the first presidency issued their proclamation in the early 1841, they said this about the university. The University of the City of Nauvoo will enable us to teach our children wisdom, to instruct them in all the knowledge and learning in the arts, sciences, and learned professions. We hope to make this institution one of the great lights of the world, and by and through it to diffuse that kind of knowledge which will be of practicable utility and for the public good, and also for private and individual happiness. A common description of what you might say at that time. So that concept became a church motive to sponsor and encourage education for its people. And it began, of course, in Kirtland, with the School of the Prophets and the school there for adults. And here is the second iteration of that.
2: Also, similar to other government units in the state of Illinois, Nauvoo formed a city militia. At one time, there were nearly 5,000 men mustered into its ranks between the ages of 18 and 45. This time, unlike Missouri, Joseph Smith was the commander-in-chief.
0: The Nauvoo Legion was also welcomed by the first presidency. Of the Legion, they said, "The Nauvoo Legion embraces all our military power and will enable us to perform our military duty by ourselves, not be dependent on others to defend ourselves, and thus afford us the power and privilege of avoiding one of the most fruitful sources of strife, oppression, and collision with the world." The early years of Nauvoo did not forget Missouri. In fact, it responded to Missouri's experiences and built upon them and set in place protections. One of them was the charter for the city. The other was the charter for the Nauvoo Legion.

0: Now, of course, central to the plan for the city of Nauvoo was the temple. Joseph called for ideas to be proposed for the temple. The architect whose plan was accepted was William Weeks.
1: The proposal here is as follows, quoting from the minutes of that general conference, October 3rd, 1840. The president then spoke of the necessity of building a house of the Lord in this place. That's what they called the Kirtland Temple. It was the Lord's house. Whereupon it was resolved that the saints build a house for the worship of God, and that Reynolds Cahoon, Elias Higby, and Alpheus Cutler, who had been involved in the Kirtland Temple, be appointed a committee to build the same. The site selected for the temple was right at the center of Nauvoo, if you will. It is a mile inland from the farthest point out into the river. It's a mile south of the northern point of the river and a mile north of the southern part of the river. So it's a mile in each of those three directions. And of course, behind you, you've got the prairie. The land belonged to Daniel H. Wells. He was a merchant down in Commerce, and he later had a mercantile business up on Mulholland Street, which is the street on which the temple was built. So that's where the land was made available, on the brow of the hill, overlooking the Mississippi and overlooking the flats, the lower part of Nauvoo.
0: With the temple as its spiritual and geographical center, the city of Nauvoo grew until it became one of the largest cities in Illinois, second only to Chicago. But while the city prospered and became beautiful, the saints' losses in Missouri continued to weigh on Joseph, and he sought help, only to be told, "Your cause is just, but I can do nothing for you." Next week, Joseph Smith goes to Washington. I'm Glenn Rossi. Thanks for joining us.
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4: We now present Saints, the story of the Church of Jesus Christ in the latter days. A New Narrative History, Volume 1, The Standard of Truth.
5: Chapter 12, After Much Tribulation. In the spring of 1831, 7-year-old Emily Partridge lived in a town northeast of Kirtland with her parents, Edward and Lydia, and 4 sisters. They had a fine frame house with a large room and 2 bedrooms on the ground floor. Upstairs was a bedroom, another large room, and a closet where they stored clothes. In the basement there was a kitchen and a vegetable cellar so dark it frightened Emily. Outside, the Partridges' large yard provided Emily a place to play and explore. They had a flower garden and fruit trees, a barn, and a vacant lot where her father planned to build an even nicer home someday. Her father's hat shop was also nearby. Beneath the counter in the shop, she could always find bright ribbons and other treasures. The whole building was full of tools and machines her father used to dye fabrics and furs and shape them into hats for his customers. Her father did not spend much time making hats now that he was the bishop of the church. With saints gathering to Ohio from New York, he had to help them settle into homes and find work. Among the new arrivals were the Knight family and their church branch from Colesville. Knowing Lehman Copley had a large farm 20 miles northeast of Kirtland, which he had agreed to consecrate to the Lord, Emily's father sent the Colesville saints there to settle. Some of the New York saints came to Ohio with measles, and since they often stayed at the Partridge house, it was not long before Emily and her sisters developed high fevers and rashes. Emily recovered after a while, but her 11-year-old sister Eliza came down with pneumonia. Her parents soon watched helplessly as her breathing grew labored and her fever soared. As the family cared for Eliza, her father attended an important church conference at a schoolhouse near the Morley farm. He was gone several days, and when he returned, he told the family he had to leave again. Joseph had received a revelation that said the next conference would be held in Missouri. Several church leaders, including her father, were called to go there as soon as possible. Many people started making plans for the journey. In the Revelation, the Lord called Missouri the land of the saints' inheritance, echoing biblical descriptions of a promised land flowing with milk and honey. There the saints were to build the city of Zion. Emily's father was not eager to leave his family. Eliza was still sick and might die while he was away. Emily could see that her mother was worried as well. As committed as Lydia Partridge was to the cause of Zion, she was not used to being left to care for the children and home by herself. She seemed to know that her trials were only beginning. Polly Knight was sick when she and the Colesville Saints settled on Lehman Copley's land. The farm had more than 700 acres of choice ground, offering enough space for many families to build homes, barns, and shops. Here the Knights could start over and practice their new faith in peace, although many worried that Polly would not be long with them. Polly's husband and sons worked quickly, making fences and planting fields to improve the land. Joseph and Bishop Partridge also encouraged the Colesville Saints to consecrate their property according to the law of the Lord. After the settlement started taking shape, however, Lehman withdrew from the church and told the Colesville Saints to get off his property. With nowhere else to go, the evicted saints asked Joseph to seek the Lord's direction for them. "You shall take your journey into the regions westward," the Lord told them, "unto the land of Missouri." Now that they knew Zion would be in Missouri, not Ohio, the Colesville Saints realized they would be among the first church members to settle there. They began to prepare for the journey, and about 2 weeks after the revelation, Polly and the rest of the branch left the Kirtland area and boarded riverboats that would take them west. As Polly and her family floated down the river, her greatest desire was to set foot in Zion before she died. She was 55 years old, and her health was failing. Her son Newell had already gone ashore to buy lumber for a coffin in case she died before getting to Missouri. But Polly was determined to be buried nowhere else but in Zion. Shortly after the Colesville Saints left, the prophet, Sidney, and Edward Partridge set out for Missouri with several elders of the church. They traveled mostly on land, preaching the gospel along the way and talking about their hopes for Zion. Joseph spoke optimistically about the church and independence. He told some of the elders that Oliver and the other missionaries were sure to have built up a strong branch of the church there, as they had in Kirtland. Some of the elders took it as a prophecy. As they neared Jackson County, the men admired the gently rolling prairie around them. With plenty of land for the saints to spread out, Missouri seemed like the ideal location for Zion. And Independence, with its proximity to a large river and Indian lands, could be the perfect place to gather God's covenant people. But when they reached the town, the elders were unimpressed by what they saw. Ezra Booth, a former minister who had joined the church after seeing Joseph heal a woman's paralyzed arm, thought the area looked dreary and undeveloped. It had a courthouse, a few stores, several log houses, and little else. The missionaries had baptized only a handful of people in the area, so the branch was not as strong as Joseph had expected. Feeling misled, Ezra and others began to question Joseph's prophetic gifts. Joseph was disappointed too. Fayette and Kirtland were small villages, but Independence was little more than a backwater trading post. The town was a point of departure for trails going west, so it drew fur trappers and teamsters along with farmers and small businessmen. Joseph had known people in most of these trades all his life, but he found the men in Independence especially godless and rough. What's more, government agents in the town were suspicious of the missionaries and would likely make preaching to Indians difficult, if not impossible. Discouraged, he took his concerns to the Lord. "When will the wilderness blossom as the rose?" he asked. "When will Zion be built up in her glory, and where will thy temple stand?" On July 20th, 6 days after his arrival, Joseph's prayers were answered. "This land," the Lord told him, "is the land which I have appointed and consecrated for the gathering of the saints." They had no reason to look elsewhere. "This is the land of promise," he declared, "and the place for the city of Zion." The saints were to purchase as much of the available land as possible, build homes, and plant fields. And on a bluff west of the courthouse, they were to build a temple. Even after the Lord revealed his will for Zion, some saints remained skeptical about independence. Like Ezra Booth, Edward had expected to find a large branch of the church in the area. Instead, he and the saints were to build Zion in a town where people were wary of them and not at all interested in the restored gospel. As bishop of the church, he also understood that much of the responsibility for laying the foundation of Zion fell on his shoulders. To prepare the promised land for the saints, he would have to buy as much of it as possible to distribute as inheritances to those who came to Zion and kept the law of consecration. This meant that he would have to stay in Missouri and move his family permanently to Zion. Edward wanted to help establish Zion, but so much about the revelation, his new responsibilities, and the area troubled him. One day, as he inspected the land in and around Independence, he pointed out to Joseph that it was not as good as other land nearby. He was frustrated with the prophet and did not see how the saints could establish Zion there. "I see it," Joseph testified, "and it will be so." A few days later, the Lord again revealed his word to Joseph, Edward, and the other elders of the church. "Ye cannot behold with your natural eyes for the present time the design of your God concerning those things which shall come hereafter, and the glory which shall follow after much tribulation," he declared. "For after much tribulation come the blessings." In the revelation, the Lord also chastened Edward's unbelief. "If he repent not of his sins," he said of the bishop, "let him take heed lest he fall. Behold, his mission is given unto him, and it shall not be given again." The warning humbled Edward. He asked the Lord to forgive his blindness of heart and told Joseph that he would stay in Independence and prepare the land of Zion for the saints. Yet he still worried he was not up to the enormous task that lay ahead. "I fear my station is above what I can perform to the acceptance of my heavenly Father," he confessed in a letter to Lydia. "Pray for me that I may not fall." After 3 weeks of travel, Polly Knight arrived in Independence with the Colesville Saints. She stood feebly on the ground, grateful she had reached the land of Zion. Her body was rapidly failing, though, and two recent converts from the area brought her into their home so she could rest in relative comfort. As the Knights searched the area for a place to settle, they found the countryside beautiful and pleasant, with rich land they could develop and farm. The people also seemed friendly, even though they were strangers. Unlike some of the elders from Kirtland, the Colesville members believed the saints could build Zion there. On August 2nd, the saints in Missouri assembled several miles west of Independence to begin work on the first house in Zion. Joseph and 12 men from the Colesville branch, who symbolically represented the tribes of Israel, laid the first log for the building. Sidney then dedicated the land of Zion for the gathering of the saints. The next day, on a plot west of the courthouse in Independence, Joseph carefully laid a single stone to mark the corner of the future temple. Someone then opened a Bible and read from the 87th Psalm, "The Lord loveth the gates of Zion more than all the dwellings of Jacob. Glorious things are spoken of thee, O city of God." A few days later, Polly died, praising the Lord for supporting her in her suffering. The prophet preached the funeral sermon, and her husband buried her body in a patch of woods not far from the temple site. She was the first saint laid to rest in Zion. The same day, Joseph received another revelation. "Blessed, saith the Lord, are they who have come up unto this land with an eye single to my glory, according to my commandments. For those that live shall inherit the earth, and those that die shall rest from all their labors." Soon after the funeral, Ezra and other church elders started their journey back to Kirtland with Joseph, Oliver, and Sidney. Ezra was relieved to be returning home to Ohio. Unlike Edward, he had not had a change of heart about Joseph or the location of Zion. The men launched canoes onto the wide Missouri River just north of Independence and paddled downstream. At the end of the first day of travel, they were in good spirits and enjoyed a dinner of wild turkey along the riverbank. On the following day, however, the August weather was hot and the river was wild and difficult to navigate. The men quickly grew tired and soon began criticizing each other. "As the Lord God liveth," Oliver finally shouted at the men, "if you do not behave better, some accident will befall you." Joseph took the lead in his canoe the next afternoon, but some of the elders were upset with him and Oliver and refused to paddle. At a dangerous bend in the river, they hit a submerged tree and nearly capsized. Fearing for the lives of everyone in the company, Joseph and Sidney ordered the elders off the river. After they set up camp, Joseph, Oliver, and Sidney tried to talk to the group and ease tensions. Irritated, the men called Joseph and Sidney cowards for getting off the river, mocked the way Oliver paddled his canoe, and accused Joseph of acting like a dictator. The quarrel lasted long into the night. Rather than stay up with the company, Ezra went to bed early, deeply critical of Joseph and the elders. Why, he wondered, would the Lord trust the keys of his kingdom to men like these? Later that summer, Lydia Partridge received Edward's letter from Missouri. Along with sharing his anxieties about his calling, he explained that he was not coming home as planned, but instead staying in Jackson County to purchase land for the saints. Attached to the letter was a copy of the revelation to Edward, which directed their family to settle in Zion. Lydia was surprised. When Edward left, he had told their friends that he would return to Ohio as soon as his work in Missouri was finished. Now, with so many responsibilities in Zion, he was unsure if he could return to help Lydia and the children make the journey. Yet he knew other families in Ohio were moving to Missouri that fall, including his counselors in the bishopric. So too were Sidney Gilbert, a Kirtland storekeeper, and William Phelps, a printer, both of whom would be establishing businesses for the church in Zion. "It will probably be for the best if you should come with them," he wrote. Knowing independence offered few luxuries, Edward also gave Lydia a long list of things to pack and things to leave behind. "We have to suffer," he warned her, "and shall for some time have many privations here, which you and I have not been much used to." Lydia began preparing for the move. The children were now healthy enough to travel, and she arranged to journey with the Gilbert and Phelps families. As she sold her family's property, her neighbors expressed disbelief that she and Edward would give up their beautiful home and prosperous business to follow a young prophet into the wilderness. Lydia had no desire to turn her back on the Lord's command to build Zion. She knew abandoning her fine home would be a trial, but she believed it would be an honor to help lay the foundation of the city of God.
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7: 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As I counsel with couples who no longer have children living in their home, they often describe the empty nest experience this way. "It sneaked up on us so fast. It seems like we were just waiting for the first child to arrive, and all of a sudden the children are grown and gone. The years flew by. Now we look at each other and say, what do we have in common?" No magic list. You might be thinking, "This article is exactly what I need," or "This is exactly what my spouse needs." You may be longing for a list of breakthrough suggestions on how to deal with life as empty nesters. But here's a truth I discovered during years of counseling couples. For the most part, a list of creative things to do or ways to connect with each other again seldom works long term, unless there is a reliable emotional connection. Whether we live in Ulaanbaatar, Mongolia, or Sao Paulo, Brazil, we all are sons and daughters of God. We are human and have emotions. We may express emotions differently based on our culture and upbringing, but we all have them. Loneliness, rejection, fear, sadness, happiness, and joy. Even in cultures where families live in intergenerational homes, as children grow into adulthood, their parents often grow apart. Empty nester couples often say to me, "We don't have anything in common anymore." And if they're only looking at what one individual likes to do versus what the other individual wants to do, that's usually right. Without an emotional connection, we can be in the same room with our spouse and still feel lonely. So, what can a couple do so they're facing together rather than facing apart? Let's start by discussing backgrounds. Backgrounds affect marriage. We all come from different backgrounds. We have experiences with parents, siblings, extended family, friends, and associates that shape and mold what we do and expect in marriage. For example, during our growing up years, were our caregivers emotionally close or distant? Based on our backgrounds, we can ask two essential questions. How close are we willing to emotionally connect with our spouse? Are we willing to let our spouse into our emotional space? When we're focusing on our spouse's behavior, rather than seeing the history of why that behavior may have developed, we will often generate rigidity and keep softness away. Having insight and compassion for difficult times our spouse experienced during his or her growing up years will usually instill a desire to be more supportive. Compassion, softness, and gentleness provide fertile ground to share emotions. Learning to talk about our feelings with our spouse is a catalyst in producing emotional safety and connection. President Russell M. Nelson counseled, "Communicate well with your spouse. Couples need private time to observe, to talk, and really listen to each other." Label, feel, acknowledge, and share. Even after years of marriage, sharing sensitive issues can be tough, but here are some steps to make it easier. 1. Label your emotions. Put a name on them, like desperation, anticipation, or eagerness. 2. Feel them. Slow down. Ask, where and when do I notice the feeling? 3. Acknowledge them. Emotions have a purpose. Don't shame yourself or your spouse for having feelings. Rather, seek Heavenly Father's help and direction. 4. Share them. When you share emotions with your spouse, it often draws the two of you closer. In Gospel Topics, we read, couples can strengthen their marriage as they take time to talk together and to listen to one another, to be thoughtful and respectful, and to express tender feelings and affection often. Spouses of any age strengthen their relationship as they learn to identify, recognize, understand, and talk about their emotions together. It may be helpful to apply two inspired principles. 1. Husband and wife have a solemn responsibility to love and care for each other. And 2. Husband and wife are to help one another as equal partners. Use a gentle startup. A well-known marriage researcher, Dr. John Gottman, recognizes that at the core of a good marriage is the ability to discuss and work through difficult topics and emotions. He developed a model he calls a gentle startup. The spouse with the issue gently sets up a framework to discuss the concern, rather than criticizing the other spouse. There are 4 parts. 1. Express how you feel. Focus on what you are feeling rather than what the other person is doing or saying. For example, I'm worried, concerned, afraid, or fearful. Express your feelings with I statements, such as I feel. 2. Talk about one specific situation or event. Try to be clear and to the point. Avoid evaluating or judging your spouse. Include what you've been experiencing because of the event and your related feelings. 3. State a positive need. Describe what is important to you in the relationship. Ask your spouse to take positive steps to meet your needs. Be polite in your request. Please or I would appreciate it can go a long way. 4. Express gratitude. Compliment your spouse on those things that are working for you. Attachment injuries. Most of us are either deeply grateful or deeply longing for emotional connection with our spouse. As the scripture says, "Nevertheless, neither is the man without the woman, neither the woman without the man in the Lord." 1 Corinthians 11, verse 11. If we reach out to our spouse in need, and for whatever reason our spouse is not available or is unable to soothe us, there's a high possibility we might experience what Dr. Sue Johnson calls an attachment injury. These injuries generate negative reactions that come in several forms. Attacking. We lash out and criticize our spouse for not being there with absolute statements like, "You have never been there for me. What I need doesn't matter to you." Placating. We agree with our spouse's viewpoint, hoping the discussion will not continue or intensify, but nothing is resolved, and the result is usually an accumulation of resentment. And defending. We provide evidence like a courtroom attorney as to why we are justified in our reactions in the present circumstances. Withdrawing. We pull away and go silent. We keep our distance and only talk about daily living necessities without any meaningful connection. Pursuing. We need a connection so intensely that we continue to ask questions, demand answers, ask for commitments, and attempt to stay in control of the agenda, not for the sake of the relationship, but to appease our hurt feelings. These reactions are not abnormal when we feel like we have lost our attachment with the one we love, but they are dangerous because they can generate a negative cycle. First, the attachment injury. Second, the negative reaction. Then a negative reaction to the first reaction, and around it goes. In this way, each spouse contributes to and also gets hurt by the cycle. Physical and emotional intimacy. Of course, intimacy is an important component of marriage. In fact, it might be said that intimacy is a multifaceted component of marriage. Feeling close to each other, having actual physical contact, and feeling a strong emotional connection are all interrelated. Emotional intimacy fosters the connection and closeness that deepens and enriches sexual intimacy. It is challenging for a spouse with low sexual desire to engage sexually if he or she feels little or no emotional connection. In this sense, regular, meaningful emotional connection creates a haven of safety for sexual intimacy. As we age, sexual intimacy can become more difficult. In some cases, a competent medical doctor or certified therapist can provide insight and help. But I believe there can be great value in maintaining physical contact through things as simple as kissing each other goodnight, regularly holding hands, or giving each other an affectionate hug or squeeze. A better list. Now, if you still find yourself longing for that list of creative things to do or ways to connect with each other again during your empty nester years, here's the good news. As the two of you remain emotionally connected or become emotionally connected again, it will be much easier to create a list you can both contribute to. It will be your list. And because you created it, you will be more likely to do it. Couples who build stronger emotional connections usually work closely together and can find solutions for their marriage regardless of their backgrounds, hobbies, interests, or activities. End of the article, Together or Apart, by Rod Jepson. Read by Scott Christopher.
8: We cannot wait for conversion to simply happen to our children. Accidental conversion is not a principle of the gospel of Jesus Christ.
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8: Have you ever wondered why we call primary primary? While the name refers to spiritual learning children receive in their earliest years, to me, it is also a reminder of a powerful truth. To our Heavenly Father, children have never been secondary. They have always been primary. He trusts us to value, respect, and protect them as children of God. That means we never harm them physically, verbally, or emotionally in any way, even when tensions and pressures run high. Instead, we value children, and we do all we can to combat the evils of abuse. Their care is primary to us, as it is to him. One young mother and father sat at their kitchen table reviewing their day. From down the hall, they heard a thud. The mother asked, "What was that?" Then they heard a soft cry coming from their 4-year-old son's bedroom. They rushed down the hall. There he was, lying on the floor next to his bed. The mother picked up the little boy and asked him what had happened. He said, "I fell out of bed." She said, "Why did you fall out of bed?" He shrugged and said, "I don't know. I guess I just didn't get far enough in." It is about this getting far enough in that I would like to speak this morning. It is our privilege and responsibility to help children get far enough in to the gospel of Jesus Christ, and we cannot begin too soon. There is a uniquely special time in children's lives when they are protected from Satan's influence. It is a time when they are innocent and sin-free. It is a sacred time for parent and child. Children are to be taught by word and example before and after they have arrived unto the years of accountability before God. President Henry B. Eyring taught, quote, "We have the greatest opportunity with the young. The best time to teach is early, while children are still immune to the temptations of the mortal enemy, and long before the words of truth may be harder for them to hear in the noise of their personal struggles," close quote. Such teaching will help them realize their divine identity, their purpose, and the rich blessings that await them as they make sacred covenants and receive ordinances along the covenant path. We cannot wait for conversion to simply happen to our children. Accidental conversion is not a principle of the gospel of Jesus Christ. Becoming like our Savior will not happen randomly. Being intentional in loving, teaching, and testifying can help children begin at a young age to feel the influence of the Holy Ghost. The Holy Ghost is essential to our children's testimony of and conversion to Jesus Christ. We desire them to always remember him, that they may have his Spirit to be with them. Consider the value of family conversations about the gospel of Jesus Christ. Essential conversations that can invite the Spirit. When we have such conversations with our children, we help them create a foundation, which is a sure foundation, a foundation whereon if they build, they cannot fall. When we strengthen a child, we strengthen the family. These vital discussions can lead children to understand the doctrine of repentance, have faith in Christ, the Son of the living God, choose baptism and the gift of the Holy Ghost when 8 years old, and pray and walk uprightly before the Lord. The Savior urged, "Therefore I give unto you a commandment to teach these things freely unto your children." And what did he want us to teach so freely? The fall of Adam, the atonement of Jesus Christ, and being born again. Elder D. Todd Christofferson said, quote, "Certainly, the adversary is pleased when parents neglect to teach and train their children to have faith in Christ and be spiritually born again," close quote. In contrast, the Savior would have us help children put their trust in that Spirit which leadeth to do good. To do so, we can assist children in recognizing when they are feeling the Spirit and in discerning what actions cause the Spirit to leave. Thus, they learn to repent and return to the light through the atonement of Jesus Christ. This helps encourage spiritual resilience. We can have fun helping our children build spiritual resilience at any age. It doesn't have to be complicated or time intensive. Simple, caring conversations can lead children to know not only what they believe, but most important, why they believe it. Caring conversations happening naturally and consistently can lead to better understanding and answers. Let's not allow the convenience of electronic devices to keep us from teaching and listening to our children and looking into their eyes. Additional opportunities for essential conversations can occur through role-playing. Family members can act out situations of being tempted or pressured to make a bad choice. Such an exercise can fortify children to be prepared in a challenging setting. For example, we can act it out and then talk it out as we ask children what they would do if they are tempted to break the word of wisdom, if they are exposed to pornography, if they are tempted to lie, steal, or cheat, if they hear something from a friend or teacher at school that disputes their beliefs or values. As they act it out and then talk it out, rather than being caught unprepared in a hostile peer group setting, children can be armed with the shield of faith wherewith they shall be able to quench all the fiery darts of the wicked. A close personal friend learned this crucial lesson as an 18-year-old. He enlisted in the United States military during the conflict between the United States and Vietnam. He was assigned to basic training in the infantry to become a foot soldier. He explained that the training was grueling. He described his drill instructor as cruel and inhumane. One particular day, his squad was dressed in full battle gear, hiking in sweltering heat. The drill instructor suddenly shouted orders to drop to the ground and not move. The instructor was watching for even the slightest motion. Any movement would result in serious consequences later on. The squad suffered for more than 2 hours in the heat with growing anger and resentment toward their leader. Many months later, our friend found himself leading his squad through the jungles of Vietnam. This was real, not just training. Shots began to ring from high in the surrounding trees. The entire squad immediately dropped to the ground. What was the enemy looking for? Movement. Any motion at all would draw fire. My friend said that as he laid sweating and motionless on the jungle floor waiting for dark for several long hours, his thoughts reflected back on basic training. He remembered his intense dislike for his drill instructor. Now, he felt intense gratitude for what he had taught him and how he had prepared him for this critical situation. The drill instructor had wisely equipped our friend and his squad with the ability to know what to do when the battle was raging. He had, in effect, saved our friend's life. How can we do the same for our children spiritually? Long before they enter the battlefield of life, how can we more fully strive to teach, fortify, and prepare them? How can we invite them to get far enough in? Wouldn't we rather have them sweat in the safe learning environment of the home than bleed on the battlefields of life? As I look back, there were times when my husband and I felt like drill instructors in our earnestness to help our children live the gospel of Jesus Christ. The prophet Jacob seemed to voice these same feelings when he said, "I am desirous for the welfare of your souls. Yea, mine anxiety is great for you, and ye yourselves know that it ever has been." As children learn and progress, their beliefs will be challenged. But as they are properly equipped, they can grow in faith, courage, and confidence, even in the midst of strong opposition. Alma taught us to prepare the minds of the children. We are preparing the rising generation to be the future defenders of the faith, to understand that they are free to act for themselves, to choose the way of everlasting death, or the way of eternal life. Children deserve to understand this great truth. Eternity is the wrong thing to be wrong about. May our simple yet essential conversations with our children help them to enjoy the words of eternal life now, so that they may enjoy eternal life in the world to come even immortal glory. As we nurture and prepare our children, we allow for their agency, we love them with all our heart, we teach them God's commandments and his gift of repentance, and we never, ever give up on them. After all, isn't this the Lord's way with each of us? Let us press forward with a steadfastness in Christ, knowing that we can have a perfect brightness of hope through our loving Savior. I testify that he is always the answer. In the sacred name of Jesus Christ, amen.
10: Amen.
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12: You're listening to the Latter-day Saints Talk Channel, brought to you by the Church of Jesus Christ of Latter-day Saints. We now present President Thomas S. Monson speaking at the 181st Semiannual General Conference of the Church of Jesus Christ of Latter-day Saints.
13: My beloved brethren, it's a tremendous privilege to be with you tonight. This place is full. We who hold the priesthood of God form a great bond and brotherhood. We read in the Doctrine and Covenants, section 121, verse 36, that the rights of the priesthood are inseparably connected with the powers of heaven, close quote. What a wonderful gift we've been given to hold the priesthood, which is inseparably connected with the powers of heaven. This precious gift, however, brings with it not only special blessings, but also solemn responsibilities. We must conduct our lives so that we are ever worthy of the priesthood we bear. We live in a time when we're surrounded by much that is intended to entice us into paths which lead to our destruction. To avoid such paths requires determination and courage. I recall a time, and some of you here tonight will also, when the standards of most people were very similar to our standards. No longer is this true. I recently read an article in the New York Times concerning a study which took place during the summer of 2008. A distinguished Notre Dame sociologist led a research team in conducting in-depth interviews with 230 young adults across America. I believe we can safely assume that the results would be similar in most parts of the world. I share with you just a portion of this very telling article, and I quote, "The interviewers asked open-ended questions about right and wrong, moral dilemma, and the meaning of life. In the rambling answers, you see, the young people groping to say anything sensible on these matters. But they just don't have the categories of vocabulary to do so. When asked to describe a moral dilemma they had faced, two-thirds of the young people either couldn't answer the question or describe problems that are not moral at all, like whether they could afford to rent a certain apartment or whether they had enough quarters to feed the meter at the parking spot." The article continues, and I quote, "The default position, which most of them came back to again and again, is that moral choices are just a matter of individual taste. It's personal," the respondents typically said. "It's up to the individual. Who am I to say? Rejecting blind deference to authority, many of the young people have gone off the extreme, saying, I would do what I thought made me happy or how I felt. I have no other way of knowing what to do but how I internally feel." Close quote. Those who conducted the interviews emphasized that the majority of the young people with whom they spoke had not been given the resources by schools, institutions, or families to cultivate their moral intuitions. Close quote. Brethren, none within the sound of my voice should be in any doubt concerning what is moral and what is not, nor should they be in doubt about what's expected of us as holders of the priesthood of God. We have been and continue to be taught God's laws, despite what you may see or hear elsewhere. These laws are unchanging. As we go about living from day to day, it's almost inevitable that our faith will be challenged. We may at times find ourselves surrounded by others, and yet standing in the minority, or even standing alone concerning what is acceptable and what is not. Do we have the moral courage to stand firm for our beliefs, even if by so doing we must stand alone? As holders of the priesthood of God, it is essential that we are able to face with courage whatever challenges come our way. Remember the words of Tennyson, quote, "My strength is as a strength of 10, because my heart is pure," close quote. Increasingly, some celebrities and others who, for one reason or another, are in the public eye, have a tendency to ridicule religion in general, and at times, the church in particular. If our testimonies are not firmly enough rooted, such criticism can cause us to doubt our own beliefs or to waver in our resolve. In Lehi's vision of the tree of life, found in 1 Nephi chapter 8, Lehi sees, among others, those who hold to the iron rod until they come forth and partake of the fruit of the tree of life, which we know is representation of the love of God. And then sadly, after they partake of the fruit, some are ashamed because of those in the great and spacious building who represent the pride of the children of men, who are pointing fingers at them and scoffing at them, and they fall away into forbidden paths and are lost. What a powerful tool of the adversary is ridicule and mockery. Again, brethren, do we have the courage to stand strong and firm in the face of such difficult opposition? I believe my first experience at having the courage of my convictions took place when I served in the United States Navy near the end of World War II. Navy boot camp was not an easy experience for me, nor for anyone who endured it. For the first 3 weeks, I was convinced my life was in jeopardy. The Navy wasn't trying to train me. It was trying to kill me. I shall ever remember when Sunday rolled around after the first week. We received welcome news from the chief petty officer. Standing at attention on the drill ground in a brisk California breeze, we heard his command. "Today, everybody goes to church. Everybody, that is, except for me. I'm going to relax." Then he shouted, "All of you Catholics, you meet in Camp Decatur. Don't come back until 3 o'clock. Forward march." A rather sizable contingent moved out. Then he barked out his next command. "Those of you who are Jewish, you meet in Camp Henry. Don't come back until 3 o'clock. Forward march." A somewhat smaller contingent marched out. Then he said, "The rest of you Protestants, you meet in the theaters at Camp Farragut. Don't come back until 3 o'clock. Forward march." Instantly there flashed through my mind the thought, "Monson, you're not a Catholic. You're not a Jew. You're not a Protestant. You're a Mormon. So you just stand here." I'm glad to be alive today. I can assure you that I felt completely alone. Courageous, determined, yes, but alone. And then I heard the sweetest words I ever heard that chief petty officer utter. He looked in my direction and asked, "And just what do you guys call yourselves?" Until that very moment, I had not realized that anyone was standing beside me or behind me on the drill ground. Almost in unison, each of us replied, "Mormons." It is difficult to describe the joy that filled my heart as I turned around and saw a handful of other sailors. The chief petty officer scratched his head in an expression of puzzlement, but finally said, "Well, you guys go find somewhere to meet. Don't come back until 3 o'clock. Forward march." As we marched away, I thought of the words of a rhyme I had learned in primary years before. "Dare to be a Mormon. Dare to stand alone. Dare to have a purpose firm. Dare to make it known." Although the experience turned out differently from what I'd expected, I had been willing to stand alone, had such been necessary. Since that day, there have been times when there was no one standing behind me, and so I did stand alone. How grateful I am that I made the decision long ago to remain strong and true, always prepared, and ready to defend my religion should the need arise. Lest we at any time feel inadequate for the tasks ahead of us, brethren, may I share with you a statement made in 1987 by then church president Ezra Taft Benson as he addressed a large group of members in California. Said President Benson, "In all ages, prophets have looked down through the corridors of time to our day. Billions of the deceased and those yet to be born have their eyes on us. Make no mistakes about it. You are a marked generation. For nearly 6,000 years, God has held you in reserve to make your appearance in the final days before the second coming of the Lord. Some individuals will fall away, but the kingdom of God will remain intact to welcome the return of its head, even Jesus Christ. While this generation will be comparable in wickedness to the days of Noah, when the Lord cleansed the earth by flood, there's a major difference this time. It is God has saved for the final inning some of his strongest children who will help bear off the kingdom triumphantly." Close quote. Yes, brethren, we represent some of his strongest children. Ours is the responsibility to be worthy of all the glorious blessings our Father in heaven has in store for us. Wherever we go, our priesthood goes with us. Are we standing in holy places? Please, before you put yourself and your priesthood in jeopardy by venturing into places of participating in activities which are not worthy of you or of that priesthood, pause to consider the consequences. Each of us has had conferred upon him the Aaronic priesthood. In the process, each received the power which holds the keys to the ministering of angels. Said President Gordon B. Hinckley, "You cannot afford to do anything that would place a curtain between you and the ministering of angels at your behalf. You cannot be immoral in any sense. You cannot be dishonest. You cannot cheat or lie. You cannot take the name of the Lord in vain or use filthy language and still have the right to the ministering of angels." Close quote. If any of you has stumbled in your journey, I want you to understand without any question whatsoever, there is a way back. There is a way back. The process is called repentance. Our Savior gave his life to provide you and me that blessed gift. Despite the fact that the repentance path is not easy, the promises are real. We've been told, though your sins be as scarlet, they shall be as white as snow.

Brethren, I promise you that this will not work in the long run. Not too many months ago, I received a letter from a man who once thought he could have it both ways. He's now repented and has brought his life into compliance with gospel principles and commandments. I want to share with you a paragraph from his letter, for it represents the reality of flawed thinking. And I quote, "I've had to learn for myself the hard way that the Savior was absolutely correct when he said no man can serve two masters, for either he will hate the one and love the other, or else he will hold to the one and despise the other. He cannot serve God and mammon. I tried, about as hard as anyone ever has, to do both. In the end," said he, "I had all of the emptiness, darkness, and loneliness that Satan provides to those who believe his deceptions, his illusions, and his lies. In order for us to be strong and withstand all the forces pulling us in the wrong direction, of all the voices encouraging us to take the wrong path, we must have our own testimony. Whether you are 12 or 112, or anywhere in between, you can know for yourself that the gospel of Jesus Christ is true. Read the Book of Mormon. Ponder its teachings. Ask humbly, Heavenly Father, if it is true. We have the promise that if you shall ask with a sincere heart, with real intent, having faith in Christ, he will manifest the truth of it unto you by the power of the Holy Ghost." Close quote. When we know the Book of Mormon is true, then it follows that Joseph Smith was indeed a prophet, and that he saw God the Eternal Father and his Son Jesus Christ. It also follows that the gospel was restored in these latter days through Joseph Smith, including the restoration of both the Aaronic and Melchizedek priesthood. Once we have a testimony, it is incumbent upon us to share that testimony with others. Many of you, brethren, have served as missionaries throughout the world. Many of you young men will yet serve. Prepare yourselves now for that opportunity. Make certain you are worthy to serve. If we're prepared to share the gospel, we are ready to respond to the counsel of the Apostle Peter, who urged, "Be ready always to give an answer to every man that asketh you a reason of the hope that is in you." We will have opportunities throughout our lives to share our beliefs, although we don't always know when we will be called upon to do so. Such an opportunity came to me in 1957 when I worked in the publishing business, was asked to go to Dallas, Texas, sometimes called the City of Churches, to address a business convention. Following the conclusion of the convention, I took a sightseeing bus ride to the city suburbs. As we passed the various churches, our driver would comment, "On the left, you see the Methodist church, or there on the right is the Catholic cathedral." As we passed a beautiful red brick building situated upon a hill, the driver exclaimed, "That building is where the Mormons meet." A lady in the rear of the bus called out, "Driver, can you tell us something more about the Mormons?" The driver pulled the bus over to the side of the road, turned around in his seat and replied, "Lady, all I know about the Mormons is they meet in that red brick building." Is there anyone on this bus who knows anything more about the Mormons? I waited for someone to respond. I gazed at the expression on each person's face for some sign of recognition, some desire to comment. Nothing. I realized it was up to me to do as the Apostle Peter suggested, to be ready always to give an answer to every

0: man that asketh you a reason for the hope that is in you. I also realized the truth of the adage. Boy, did I learn it. When the time for decision arrives, the time for preparation is past. For the next 15 or so minutes, I had the privilege of sharing with those on the bus my testimony concerning the church and our beliefs. I was grateful for my testimony and grateful that I was prepared to share it. With all my heart and soul, I pray that every man, and I'm looking at many, that every man who holds the priesthood will honor that priesthood and be true to the trust which was conveyed when it was conferred. May each of us who holds the priesthood of God know what he believes. May we ever be courageous and prepared to stand for what we believe. And if we must stand alone in the process, may we do so courageously, strengthened by the knowledge that in reality we are never alone when we stand with our Father in heaven. As we contemplate the great gift we've been given, the rights of the priesthood, inseparably connected with the powers of heaven, may our determination ever be to guard and defend it and to be worthy of your great promises. Brethren, may we follow the Savior's instruction to us, found in the book of 3 Nephi. Hold up your light, that it may shine unto the world. Behold, I am the light, which ye shall hold up, that which ye have seen me do, close quote. That we may ever follow that light and hold it up for all the world to see is my prayer and my blessing upon all who hear my voice in the name of Jesus Christ. Amen.
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3: We now present Saints, the story of the Church of Jesus Christ in the Latter Days. A New Narrative History, Volume 1, The Standard of Truth.
4: Chapter 11, Ye Shall Receive My Law. Anne and Newell Whitney were grateful to have Joseph and Emma in Kirtland. Although the Whitneys had three small children and an aunt living with them, they invited the Smiths to stay in their house until they found a place of their own. Since Emma was far along in her pregnancy, Anne and Newell moved into an upstairs room so she and Joseph could have the bedroom on the ground floor. After settling into the Whitney home, Joseph began to visit new converts. Kirtland was a small cluster of houses and shops on a hill south of the Whitney store. A small creek ran alongside the town, powering mills and feeding a large river to the north. About 1,000 people lived there. As Joseph visited church members, he saw their enthusiasm for spiritual gifts and their sincere desire to pattern their lives after the saints in the New Testament. Joseph loved the gifts of the Spirit himself and knew they had a role in the restored church, but he worried that some saints in Kirtland were getting carried away in their pursuit of them. He could see that he had serious work to do. The Kirtland saints had more than doubled the size of the church, but it was clear they needed additional direction from the Lord. 800 miles to the west, Oliver and the other missionaries arrived in the small town of Independence in Jackson County, Missouri, on the western border of the United States. They found lodging and work to support themselves and then made plans to visit the Delaware Indians, who lived on territory a few miles west of town. The Delaware had recently moved to the territory after they were forced off their land by Indian removal policies of the United States government. Their leader, Kick the Weenand, was an old man who had struggled for more than 25 years to hold his people together while settlers and the U.S. Army pushed them west. On a cold day in January 1831, Oliver and Parley set out to meet Kick the Weenand. They found him sitting beside a fire in the center of a large cabin in the Delaware settlement. The chief shook their hands warmly and motioned for them to sit on some blankets. His wives then placed a tin pan full of steaming beans and corn in front of the missionaries, and they ate with a wooden spoon. Aided by a translator, Oliver and Parley spoke to Kick the Weenand about the Book of Mormon and asked for a chance to share its message with his governing council. Kick the Weenand was normally opposed to letting missionaries speak to his people, but he told them he would think about it and give them his decision soon. The missionaries returned to the cabin the next morning, and after some discussion, the chief called a council together and invited the missionaries to speak. Thanking them, Oliver looked into the faces of his audience. "We have traveled the wilderness, crossed the deep and wide rivers, and waded in the deep snows," he said, "to communicate to you great knowledge which has lately come to our ears and hearts." He introduced the Book of Mormon as a history of the ancestors of the American Indians. "The book was written on plates of gold," he explained, "and handed down from father to son for many ages and generations." He told how God had helped Joseph find and translate the plates so their writings could be published and shared with all people, including the Indians. After he finished speaking, Oliver handed Kick the Weenand a Book of Mormon and waited as he and the council examined it. "We feel truly thankful to our white friends who have come so far and been at such pains to tell us good news," the old man said, "and especially this new news concerning the book of our forefathers." But the severe winter weather had been hard on his people, he explained. Their shelters were poor and their animals were dying. They had to build homes and fences and prepare farms for the spring. For now, they were not ready to host missionaries. "We will build a council house and meet together," Kick the Weenand promised, "and you shall read to us and teach us more concerning the book of our fathers and the will of the Great Spirit." A few weeks later, Joseph received a report from Oliver. After describing the missionary's visit with Kick the Weenand, Oliver admitted he was still unsure if the Delaware would accept the Book of Mormon. "How the matter will go with this tribe to me is uncertain," he wrote. Joseph remained optimistic about the Indian mission, even as he turned his attention to strengthening the church in Kirtland. Shortly after meeting the saints there, he received a revelation for them. "By the prayer of your faith, ye shall receive my law," the Lord again promised, "that ye may know how to govern my church and have all things right before me." From his study of the Bible, Joseph knew that God had given Moses a law as he led his people to the promised land. He also knew that Jesus Christ had come to earth and clarified the meaning of his law throughout his ministry. Now he would once more reveal the law to his covenant people. In the new revelation, the Lord praised Edward Partridge for his pure heart and called him to be the first bishop of the church. The Lord did not describe a bishop's duties in detail, but he said Edward was to devote his time completely to the church and help the saints obey the law the Lord would give them. A week later, on February 9th, Edward met with Joseph and other elders of the church to pray to receive the law. The elders asked Joseph a series of questions about the law, and the Lord revealed answers through him. Some of these answers repeated familiar truths, affirming the principles of the Ten Commandments and the teachings of Jesus. Others gave the saints new insights into how to keep the commandments and help those who transgressed them. The Lord also gave commandments to help the saints become like Enoch's people. Rather than share common property, as the people on the Morley's farm did, they were to think of all their land and wealth as a sacred stewardship from God, given to them so they could care for their families, relieve the poor, and build Zion. Saints who chose to obey the law were to consecrate their property to the church by deeding it to the bishop. He would then return land and goods to them as an inheritance in Zion, according to the needs of their families. Saints who obtained inheritances were to act as God's stewards, using the land and tools they had received and returning whatever was unused to help the needy and build Zion and the temple. The Lord urged the saints to obey this law and continue seeking truth. If thou shalt ask, thou shalt receive revelation upon revelation, knowledge upon knowledge, he promised. That thou mayest know the mysteries and peaceable things, that which bringeth joy, that which bringeth life eternal. Joseph received other revelations that brought order to the church. Responding to the extreme behaviors of some saints, the Lord warned that false spirits were abroad on the earth, deceiving people into thinking that the Holy Ghost caused them to act wildly. The Lord said that the Spirit did not alarm and confuse people, but rather uplifted and instructed them. That which doth not edify is not of God, he declared. Soon after the Lord revealed his law in Kirtland, the saints in New York made final preparations to gather to Ohio. They sold their land and property at great loss, packed their belongings in wagons, and said goodbye to family and friends. Elizabeth and Thomas Marsh were among the saints preparing to move. After Thomas received the pages from the Book of Mormon and returned home to Boston, they had moved to New York to be closer to Joseph and the church. The call to gather to Ohio came just a few months later, so Elizabeth and Thomas packed up once more, resolved to gather with the saints and build Zion wherever the Lord directed. Elizabeth's determination grew out of her conversion. Although she believed the Book of Mormon was the Word of God, she had not been baptized right away. After giving birth to a son in Palmyra, however, she asked the Lord for a witness that the gospel was true. A short time later, she received the testimony she sought and joined the church, unwilling to deny what she knew and ready to lend a hand to the work. There has a great change taken place with me, both in body and mind, Elizabeth wrote Thomas's sister shortly before they left for Ohio. I feel a desire to be thankful for what I have received and still look for more. In the same letter, Thomas shared the news of the gathering. The Lord calleth for all to repent, he declared, and assemble at Ohio speedily. He did not know if the saints were going to Ohio to build Zion or if they were preparing for a more ambitious move in the future, but it did not matter. If the Lord commanded them to gather to Missouri or even to the Rocky Mountains 1,000 miles beyond the nation's western border, he was ready to go. We know nothing of what we are to do, save it be revealed to us, he explained to his sister. But this we know, a city will be built in the promised land. With the Lord's law revealed and saints from New York gathering to Ohio, Joseph and Sidney resumed the inspired translation of the Bible. They moved on from the account of Enoch to the story of the patriarch Abraham, whom the Lord promised to make a father of many nations. The Lord did not reveal extensive changes to the text, but as Joseph read Abraham's story, he pondered much about the patriarch's life. Why had the Lord not condemned Abraham and other Old Testament patriarchs for marrying multiple wives, a practice Bible reading Americans abhorred? The Book of Mormon provided one answer. In the days of Jacob, Nephi's younger brother, the Lord commanded Nephite men to have only one wife. But he also declared that he could direct them otherwise, if circumstances required it, to raise up righteous children. Joseph prayed about the matter, and the Lord revealed that he sometimes commanded his people to practice plural marriage. The time to restore the practice was not yet, but a day would come when he would ask some of the saints to do so. The ground was still cold when the first group of saints left New York. The second group, including Lucy Smith and about 80 others, left a little later. They booked passage on a canal boat that would bring them to a large lake to the west. At the lake, they would then board a steamboat that would carry them to a harbor near Kirtland. From there, they would travel overland for the final leg of their 300-mile journey. At first, the journey proceeded smoothly, but halfway to the lake, a broken lock on the canal stranded Lucy's group on shore. Since they had not planned on the delay, many people had not brought enough food. Hunger and anxiety about the gathering caused some of them to complain. Be patient and stop your murmuring, Lucy told them. I have no doubt that the hand of the Lord is over us. The next morning, workmen repaired the canal, and the saints started moving again. They arrived at the lake a few days later, but to their disappointment, thick ice blocked the harbor, preventing them from going any farther. The company hoped to rent a house in town while they waited, but they found only one large room to share. Fortunately, Lucy met a steamship captain who knew her brother, and she arranged for her group to move onto his boat while they waited for the ice to break. On the boat, the saints seemed discouraged. Many were hungry, and everyone was wet and cold. They saw no way forward and started to argue with each other. The arguments grew heated and attracted the attention of onlookers. Worried the saints were making a spectacle of themselves, Lucy confronted them. "Where is your faith? Where is your confidence in God?" she demanded. "If you will all of you raise your desires to heaven, that the ice may be broken up and we be set at liberty, as sure as the Lord lives, it will be done." At that moment, Lucy heard a noise like bursting thunder as the ice in the harbor split wide enough for the boat to steam through. The captain ordered his men to their posts, and they steered the craft through the narrow opening, passing dangerously close to the ice on both sides of them. Stunned and grateful, the saints joined together in prayer on the deck. While his mother and the New York saints traveled west, Joseph moved with Emma to a small cabin on the Morley farm. His leadership and the newly revealed law had brought more order, understanding, and harmony to the saints in Ohio. Now many elders and their families were making great sacrifices to spread the gospel to neighboring towns and villages. In Missouri, missionary efforts were less encouraging. For a time, Oliver had believed they were making progress with Kick the Weenand and his people. "The principal chief says he believes every word of the book," he had reported to Joseph. "And there are many more in the nation who believe." But after a government agent threatened to arrest the missionaries for preaching to Indians without permission, Oliver and the missionaries had to stop their efforts. Oliver considered taking the message to another Indian nation, the Navajo, who lived 1,000 miles to the west, but he did not feel authorized to travel that far. Instead, he sent Parley back east to get a preaching license from the government while he and the other missionaries tried to convert settlers in independence. Joseph and Emma, meanwhile, faced another tragedy. On the last day of April, Emma delivered twins, a girl and a boy, with the help of women from the Morley family. But like their brother before them, the twins were frail and died within a few hours of birth. On the same day, a recent convert named Julia Murdoch passed away after giving birth to twins. When Joseph heard about her death, he sent a message to her husband, John, letting him know that he and Emma were willing to raise them. Heartbroken at his loss and unable to care for the newborns on his own, John accepted the offer. Joseph and Emma were overjoyed to welcome the babies into their home. And when Joseph's mother arrived safely from New York, she was able to cradle her new grandchildren in her arms.
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5: The Chief Cornerstone of Our Faith by President Gordon B. Hinckley, from an October 1984 General Conference address. In each new temple, we have a cornerstone ceremony in harmony with the tradition that goes back to ancient times. Before the general use of concrete, the foundation walls of the building were laid with large stones. A trench would be dug, and stones would be placed as footings. Starting at a point of beginning, the foundation wall would be run in one direction to a cornerstone. Then the corner would be turned, and the wall run to the next corner, where another stone was placed, from which the wall would be run to the next corner, and from there to the point of beginning. The final stone was spoken of as the chief cornerstone, and its placement became the reason for much celebration. With this cornerstone in position, the foundation was ready for the superstructure, hence the analogy that Paul used in describing the true church. "Now therefore, ye are no more strangers and foreigners, but fellow citizens with the saints and of the household of God, and are built upon the foundation of the apostles and prophets, Jesus Christ himself being the chief cornerstone, in whom all the building fitly framed together groweth unto an holy temple in the Lord. Ephesians chapter 2, verses 19 to 21. We have basic cornerstones on which this great Latter-day Church has been established by the Lord and built, fitly framed together. They are absolutely fundamental to this work, the very foundation, anchors on which it stands. But I mention the chief cornerstone, whom we recognize and honor as the Lord Jesus Christ. He is the chief cornerstone of the church, which bears his name, the Church of Jesus Christ of Latter-day Saints. There is no other name given among men whereby we can be saved. See Acts chapter 4, verse 12. He is the author of our salvation, the giver of eternal life. See Hebrews chapter 5, verse 9. There is none to equal him. There never has been. There never will be. Thanks be to God for the gift of his beloved Son, who gave his life that we might live, and who is the chief, immovable cornerstone of our faith and his church. End of the article, The Chief Cornerstone of Our Faith, read by Natalie Moore.
6: Becoming Better After Experiencing the Bitter, by David Schramm, Associate Professor of Human Development and Family Studies, Utah State University. Part of this painful and proving process we call life is to see if we will indeed press forward. The fall of Adam and Eve initiated a probationary state wherein God's children would have the opportunity to be tested to see if they will do all things whatsoever the Lord their God shall command them. Abraham 3:25. Amid this testing, we experience happiness and joy, but also trials and afflictions, such as temptations, sickness, disability, and discouragement. Why do some falter in the face of misfortune, while others become better after experiencing the bitter? The words of prophets, as well as the science of resilience, help provide answers to this question. Some define resilience as the ability to recover from or adjust to misfortune, adversity, or change. The fall of Adam brought about changes that help provide opportunities for resilience to move both forward and upward. This part of Heavenly Father's plan opened the door for us to experience mortality, where we experience both joy and misery and growth. See 2 Nephi, chapter 2, 23. Here are four principles of resilience to help when your mortal journey is filled with adversity. Search inward. When we experience dark and difficult days, we can search inward to find the gifts with which Heavenly Father has equipped us. Ask yourself, what gifts, strengths, and talents has God blessed me with that I can draw on during this trying time? Study your patriarchal blessing and watch for clues in your life experiences that can reveal gifts God has given you. See Doctrine and Covenants, section 46, verse 11. The pressures and challenges in our day can feel extraordinary and suffocating. Unless balanced with faith, stress and worry can narrow our perspective to focus on ourselves, a focus that is self-absorbed, fearful, and despairing, leaving us feeling even more overwhelmed, anxious, and depressed. We may also be tempted to compare our circumstances with those of others who appear to be trouble-free, but this kind of comparison robs us of joy while gratitude enhances it. We can improve our perspective through an awareness of the gifts Heavenly Father has given us. As President Russell M. Nelson has counseled, counting our blessings is far better than recounting our problems. A positive and grateful mind boosts our energy and creativity, and we can see things from a more helpful vantage point, including a greater focus on things that really matter and things within our control. During stressful times, you might ask yourself, are there ways I can take better care of my body and mind with diet, exercise, and sleep? See Doctrine and Covenants, section 88, verse 124. Do I turn to Heavenly Father and Jesus Christ for strength and guidance, recognizing how they have blessed me along the way? Do I trust that Heavenly Father and Jesus Christ will bless and teach me as I follow them, no matter my challenge? We must recognize and remember the good in our lives. Countless studies have shown the power of gratitude for our hearts and minds, from improving mood and optimism to reducing anxiety and aches and pains. Gratitude allows celebration of the present, blocks toxic emotions, and strengthens social connections. In times of turmoil, when we keep focused on deepening our faith and trust in God, we can see the bigger picture in life and feel supported in our trials, troubles, and afflictions. See Alma chapter 36, verse 3. Turn outward. A second principle of resilience is turning outward, both to the people around you and to the resources God has given. Many who have successfully managed challenges in their lives say that one key was finding strength from surrounding opportunities and resources. That can include hobbies, writing in a journal, exercising, reading the scriptures and other uplifting books, talking with a family member, friend, or counselor, or even spending time with a pet. All of these have been shown to reduce anxiety and stress. Both Nephi and the brother of Jared relied on the resources that were prepared of the Lord. 1 Nephi, chapter 17, verse 5. From fruit, seeds, trees, and wild honey to ore and 16 stones, God provided resources for his people to use when they experienced challenges in their journeys. What resources has God provided for you to lighten the load in your journey? Turning outward also refers to noticing and responding to others' suffering, even while we are experiencing challenges. President Henry B. Eyring, second counselor in the first presidency, invited us to notice the tribulation of others and try to help. That will be especially hard when we are being sorely tested ourselves. But we will discover as we lift another's burden, even a little, that our backs are strengthened and we sense a light in the darkness. Elder David A. Bednar of the Quorum of the 12 Apostles has emphasized the importance of building Christ-like character by turning outward in the midst of our own trials. Character is revealed in the power to discern the suffering of other people when we ourselves are suffering, in the ability to detect the hunger of others when we are hungry, and in the power to reach out and extend compassion for the spiritual agony of others when we are in the midst of our own spiritual distress. Therefore, character is demonstrated by looking, turning, and reaching outward when the instinctive response of the natural man in each of us is to turn inward and to be selfish and self-absorbed. Look upward. As we search inward and turn outward on our road to resilience, we must never forget to look upward and plead for peace and divine direction. Heavenly Father has promised that if we will not harden our hearts against him during our trials, we will be both converted and healed. See Doctrine and Covenants, section 112, verse 13. While in the depths of despair, surviving on filthy food and lying on the cold floors in Liberty Jail, the prophet Joseph Smith chose to look upward and pleaded for heavenly help. He received assurance from the Lord. My son, peace be unto thy soul. Thine adversity and thine affliction shall be but a small moment. Doctrine and Covenants, section 121, verse 7. Then the Lord promised him, if thou endure it well, God shall exalt thee on high. Thou shalt triumph over all thy foes. Doctrine and Covenants, section 121, verse 8. Looking upward includes trusting in the Lord's timing with patience and perspective in our search for peace in the storms of life. Can you see ways God is blessing you in your challenges? Press forward. In the Book of Mormon, Nephi reminds us that we must press forward with a steadfastness in Christ, having a perfect brightness of hope, and a love of God and of all men. 2 Nephi, chapter 31, verse 20. When we feel burdened, when we have discouraging days, when our hope is not perfectly bright, and when we are lacking in love of all men, we can still choose to press forward. Aren't those the stories we love to read, of the faithful saints who have learned and lived the principles of resilience? These demonstrations of faith and courage show us how we can press forward with a steadfastness in Christ. Yes, there will be times when we feel prayers are not answered in ways that we hoped. There will still be divorce, death, disease, and disappointment, despite our pleadings and yearnings for better days. Part of this painful and proving process is to see if we will do all things whatsoever the Lord our God shall command us. Abraham chapter 3, verse 25. When the world is dark, will we still seek the light? Speaking about trials and difficulties, Elder Jeffrey R. Holland of the Quorum of the 12 Apostles asked, "How long do we wait for relief from hardships that come upon us? What about enduring personal trials while we wait and wait and help seems so slow in coming? Why the delay when burdens seem more than we can bear?" Then he reassured us, "Faith means trusting God in good times and bad, even if that includes some suffering until we see His arm revealed in our behalf." Our loving and all-knowing Father not only created a plan of happiness for all of His children, but also paved an earthly experience tailored to our needs and potential for growth and joy. I testify we can become better after experiencing the bitter, as we learn to search inward, turn outward, look upward, and press forward. End of the article, Becoming Better After Experiencing the Bitter, by David Schramm, read by Jeff Hawkins.
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7: A Wonderful Preparation for Life, by Elder Eduardo Gabarret of the 70. What young men and young women learn on a mission will bless their lives forever. From a young age, I was always captivated by the enthusiasm of the missionaries. During one sacrament meeting in my small branch in Minas, Uruguay, a missionary bore his testimony and expressed his feelings about his mission. His words stayed in my mind and my heart. One day, I said to myself, I will serve a mission. Sometime later, as a priest, I had the opportunity to accompany the missionaries on lessons. It was an unforgettable experience to be a missionary at 16 years old. When I turned 18, several young people from my branch returned from their missions, including my sister Anna, who had returned from a mission in Argentina. Their experiences and testimonies also touched my heart. As my 19th birthday approached, I wanted to give my name to go forth and proclaim the Savior's gospel and serve in His vineyard. I prepared and sent in my mission papers. When my call arrived, I opened the letter signed by President Spencer W. Kimball and read that I would serve in the Uruguay-Paraguay mission. I was going to serve in my own country. I was happy for the chance to proclaim glad tidings of great joy, even the everlasting gospel. I arrived at the mission office after traveling 2 hours by bus to Montevideo, Uruguay. The mission president set me apart as a missionary for the Church of Jesus Christ of Latter-day Saints and assigned me a companion. By that afternoon, we began knocking on doors. In the beginning, there were times when the mission wasn't as exciting as I had imagined it would be. Thankfully, I had an obedient and hard-working companion who helped me discover the joy of losing myself in the Lord's service. His example blessed me throughout my entire mission. But my preparation to be a representative of the Savior Jesus Christ had begun long before. It all started with a tie clip. In January 1962, when I was 6 years old, missionaries arrived at my father's jewelry store looking to replace a tie clip one of them had lost. While there, they heard someone playing the guitar. When they asked about it, my father invited them to come in and meet his friend. During their conversation, my father and his friend asked the missionaries if they played guitar. When Elder said he played a little, my father's friend passed his guitar to him and ask him to play. He began to play some songs while his companion sang. The missionary's simple search for a Thai clip led to my family's introduction to the gospel of Jesus Christ. We became good friends with the missionaries and began listening to the lessons. The gospel seed was planted, and it began to grow. First in my mother, Elsa, and my sisters, Anna and Stella, and then in me. Since that day, a love for missionary work has grown in my family. I served a mission, my sons have served missions, and now our grandchildren are beginning to prepare for and serve missions, creating a third generation of missionaries. It is not always easy to be a missionary. It takes preparation before a young man or woman is ready to go to the mission field. This is where parents, family, and church leaders can be good examples and work as a team to prepare youth at an early age. One way to help them prepare is to share practical skills with them. Skills such as saving money, washing and ironing clothes, sewing, shining shoes, cooking, talking to others, and serving others will help them on their missions. Participation in seminary and institute also helps in that preparation and complements what they learn at home and in their quorums and classes. Our support should continue while they're on their missions. It is beautiful to hear the wonderful experiences our missionaries have almost daily. We can also be a part of those experiences by reaching out to those they teach. For example, the mother of one of the missionaries who taught our family contacted my mother and wrote to her for many years, helping my mother stay on the covenant path. As we help future missionaries prepare, we should remember that missionary work is much more than a tradition in the church. It is an invitation and command from the Lord. In the beginning, Adam and Eve were taught the gospel. Then they taught the gospel to their children. And thus the gospel began to be preached. From the beginning, being declared by holy angels sent forth from the presence of God. This preaching continues now with an army of more than 71,000 missionaries. But we need more, many more on the front lines, an army of missionaries and members. What we can learn on our missions. While on my mission, I became accustomed to missionary work and began thinking more deeply about our message. I had always felt that the gospel was true, but I had a strong desire to know that it was true. I prayed, fasted, studied, worked, and then waited for an answer. During a lesson one day, I shared Joseph Smith's account of the first vision. I saw a pillar of light exactly over my head, above the brightness of the sun, which descended gradually until it fell upon me. When the light rested upon me, I saw two personages whose brightness and glory defy all description, standing above me in the air. One of them spake unto me, calling me by name, and said, pointing to the other, "This is my beloved Son. Hear him." In that moment, I could feel the Holy Ghost confirm to me that what I was teaching was true. The prophet Joseph Smith had indeed seen the Father and the Son, and the Book of Mormon is the Word of God, and with the Bible, testifies of our Savior. What peace this brought to my soul. Even decades later, it still warms my heart. My mission was like obtaining a spiritual master's degree. What young men and young women learn on a mission will bless their lives forever. Among many things, they learn how to study, pray, teach, and apply gospel principles daily. How to live with a companion 24 hours a day. How to take care of their health. How to plan. How to improve leadership skills. How to properly relate to other people. How to seek, listen to, and be guided by the Holy Ghost. Young men and young women who serve missions will be strengthened and prepared to face life's challenges as they continue to apply what they learned while on their missions. Today is the day. Our beloved prophet, President Russell M. Nelson, has taught, "There has never been a time in the history of the world when knowledge of our Savior is more personally vital and relevant to every human soul. Imagine how quickly the devastating conflicts throughout the world and those in our individual lives would be resolved if we all chose to follow Jesus Christ and heed His teachings. Today is the day for us to show character and courage and to share the gospel of Jesus Christ. Today is the day for our young people to prepare to serve in the Lord's battalion on a teaching or service mission. The world needs you. There are knees to strengthen, hands to raise, and truth to preach. May the following invitation from the Lord move us to action and to raise the banner of truth with power. Behold, I say unto you that it is my will that you should go forth, lifting up your voices as with the sound of a trump, proclaiming the truth according to the revelations and commandments which I have given you. And thus, if ye are faithful, ye shall be crowned with honor and glory and immortality and eternal life."
1: Bringing inspiration and uplifting messages, this is the Latter-day Saints Talk Channel, brought to you by The Church of Jesus Christ of Latter-day Saints.
8: In April 1999, at the end of a general conference of The Church of Jesus Christ of Latter-day Saints, Church President Gordon B. Hinckley arose to offer his concluding remarks. Under President Hinckley's leadership, the church had witnessed a rapid growth in the number of temples operating throughout the world. Temple building had quickly become a hallmark of Hinckley's tenure. But in these concluding remarks, he announced a new temple that caught almost everybody by surprise.
9: In closing now, I feel impressed to announce that among all of the temples we are constructing, we plan to rebuild the Nauvoo Temple. A member of the church and his family have provided a very substantial contribution to make this possible. We are grateful to them. It will be a while before it happens, but the architects have begun their work. This temple will not be busy much of the time. It will be somewhat isolated, but during the summer months, we anticipate it will be very busy, and the new building will stand as a memorial to those who built the first such structure there on the banks of the Mississippi.
8: To many Latter-day Saints who were watching this conference of the church, they can tell you exactly how they felt when President Hinckley made this announcement. There was a palpable excitement that this building that had meant so much to the early Latter-day Saints would be rebuilt. Rebuilding a historic temple for modern usage comes with unique challenges, but it also results in unique insights. In this, the podcast's final episode, we talk about the reconstruction of the temple at Nauvoo and what it means to Latter-day Saints today. This is The Nauvoo Temple, a Joseph Smith Papers podcast. And I'm your host, Spencer McBride. Episode 8, An Old City, A New Temple. As I sought to better understand the process of rebuilding the Nauvoo Temple, I spoke with Emily Utt. Emily is a curator in the Historic Sites Division of the Church History Department. Her specialty is in architectural history.
10: Buildings go through cycles. Every 30 or 40 years, mechanical systems fail, electrical systems get out of code, and you reach a point where things are no longer available that were available, or building codes have changed, or other things have changed. So when you are restoring a historic building, it's largely because codes have changed so much and things are just broken.
8: What about reconstruction?
10: Reconstruction is a very different animal. Reconstructions often happen because something important was lost in a catastrophic way. So not even talking about temples, but if you're just talking about reconstructions in general, things are reconstructed when they catch on fire. So much of Europe was rebuilt, was reconstructed after World War II because so much of major city centers were bombed. Historic churches are often reconstructed after a catastrophic event like a fire or an earthquake or things like that. So one of the things you have to ask is why reconstruct? Why not just let it go? There's something picturesque about ruins. And there's something about the unfolding story of a building that sometimes the loss of the building is part of the story, and reconstructing it changes that story. So one of the things that you have to really ask when you're getting into a reconstruction project is why? Why does this place matter enough to reconstruct? Why not just put it online? Why not put a marker out front?
8: Now, the Nauvoo's temple site had historical markers. People could learn about the temple from these markers and from tour guides. So why rebuild the temple?
10: Reconstructing the Nauvoo temple, I think, was done because Latter-day Saints wanted that connection. There was a sense of loss that had happened over the decades. And then when that building was destroyed first by fire and then by a tornado, you know, you go to Nauvoo and you visit that site and you see the excavated basement and you see a hole. And in some ways, it reflects the hole that's been left in us by having to leave that place. So I think when President Hinckley said, let's reconstruct the Nauvoo Temple, was that let's reclaim our story. Let's fill that hole that we have and connect to our past in a really powerful way.
8: But the reconstructed Nauvoo Temple was going to be more than a historic site. Rather than a living history museum to be toured, the leaders of the church intended it to be an operating temple, a place where Latter-day Saints could go and participate in temple ordinances. And that distinction mattered to questions of how the temple would be rebuilt.
10: So when we reconstruct historic sites on behalf of the church, for example, we do it because the tangible story of Joseph Smith living in that home matters. So the materiality matters a lot. Getting the floor plan matters a lot. You need to be able to say, this is where this person stood when this event happened. So if you compare the reconstruction, for example, of the Joseph Smith log home in Palmyra, we rebuilt an 1820s log structure using the same materials, the same techniques, the same floor plan. It had to be accurate down to the eighth of an inch. And we didn't put electricity in it. We didn't put plumbing in it because those things didn't matter for the story we're trying to tell. When you reconstruct a historic temple, the materiality matters less than the connection. So while the Nauvoo Temple may look old, it is in fact a completely new building using modern building techniques, modern materials, modern building codes, all of those things that you need to be a new building.
8: It seems that building codes, issues of practical use, and historical accuracy were all factors in how the temple was built. I asked Emily to what extent the temple in Nauvoo today looks like the temple built in that spot during the 1840s, and in what ways they are different.
10: Well, the first thing is that the building technique itself is very, very different. So the 1840s temple, that site would have been excavated by hand, and then the walls would have been what we call full depth stone. So if your wall is 3 feet thick, that means it's 3 feet thick of stone. And the timbers would have been cut using 1840s techniques, all of those things. The Nauvoo Temple today is a reinforced concrete building with a stone veneer. So basically, right, you have the thick concrete walls and then the stone is attached just to the surface. So the stone today is a couple inches thick. as opposed to the several feet of the original building. So from the outside, it may look like a historic building, but in reality, it's a new building.
8: But where the exterior of the building and parts of the interior are concerned, the architects designing the new temple paid close attention to historical detail, and in several instances in which they could not match the new temple to the old, they paid tribute to the original design.
10: The architectural team that worked on the reconstruction had the best evidence for what the exterior of the building looked like, except for the rear. There were no photographs of the rear of the building. So that is a complete conjecture. They found historic stone that was being used in people's cellars and sheds and whatever else in Nauvoo. And they were able to then to measure those stones. So they tried to match the tooling, the way that the stone is finished. They tried to match stone width and height. Historic photos show that the top portion of the building, actually the stone was taller than the bottom part of the building. And so in the reconstruction, you'll notice that the bottom part of the building, the stones are 8 inches tall. The top half of the building, the stones are 16 inches tall. And they base that on a historic photograph. But the stone itself is different. The stone that was used in the 1840s was from Nauvoo, and that stone was just not available and not of the quality they needed to meet current codes. So they used a stone from Alabama on the exterior. The interior of the building is completely different. In the restoration, they tried to recreate a few details. So there is a staircase in about the same location as a historic staircase. The baptismal font is in about the same location as the historic font. And the original 1840s temple would have had two large assembly rooms, much like the Kirtland Temple, stacked on top of each other. So in the reconstruction, they rebuilt one of them, but smaller, and then put other offices and things around that area. So the floor plan is totally different from the 1840s temple. It is a modern 20th century building with an exterior veneer that looks old.
8: Emily's explanation made sense to me. But there was one feature of the temple that I still wondered about. That feature is the angel atop the temple. As we discussed in an earlier episode, the original Nauvoo temple featured an angel on a weather vane, positioned in a way that it appeared to be in flight. But most temples built in the 20th century featured a standing angel. So when the Nauvoo temple was rebuilt at the turn of the 21st century, what conversations about the angel occurred? And why did church leaders ultimately decide on the standing angel?
10: Yeah, so and again, that's part of the discussion of what are you trying to reconstruct? If you're reconstructing the Nauvoo Temple to be a museum to help us understand 1840 temple ritual, they would have made some very different decisions. By the time the Nauvoo Temple reconstruction was happening, the standing angel, this one carved, I think, by LeVar Wellgren, had become such a standard symbol in the church. Every temple has an angel that, of course, we're going to put one on. And I've been told that there was some conversation between the architects and church leadership of, well, do we do the historic angel or do we do our new modern standard angel? The decision was made to put a standard angel on it to give a little bit of an idea that this is a new temple. So if you put the weather vane on, this is a historic building. If you put the standing angel on, this is a new building with a nod to the past. So from what I understand, President Hinckley recommended that they put the standing angel on to maybe help bridge that gap. You know, this is both an old building and a new building, and the standing angel in some ways I think represents that.

0: President Gordon B. Hinckley dedicated the rebuilt Nauvoo Temple on June 27, 2002, the 156th anniversary of the martyrdom of Joseph and Hiram Smith. The dedication was broadcast via satellite to church meeting houses throughout much of the world to enable more church members to participate than could travel to Nauvoo. It was a special and historic moment. Yet there was another moment associated with the dedication that may not be as well known. The day after the dedication, the Mormon Tabernacle Choir performed in concert at Quincy, Illinois. Recall that in episode 1 of this podcast, we described the generosity of the people of Quincy toward the Latter-day Saints in 1838 and 1839 as they crossed the Mississippi River in the dead of winter. The people of Quincy had shown immense charity to these refugees, giving freely to men, women, and children who were strangers but who needed help. During this concert, President Hinckley spoke about that kindness.
1: In the annals of our church, the city of Quincy and its citizens will always occupy a position of the highest esteem. We shall always be grateful for the kindness, the hospitality, the civility with which your people met our people who were exiles from the state.

kind to them until they were able to find a place up the river in Nauvoo, where they established that beautiful city on the Mississippi. In behalf of the church, the entire church, across the world, and in behalf of this great and wonderful choir, this organization of volunteer singers, I express my gratitude to those who are successors of those who were here long ago and say thank you with all of our hearts. The choir is singing tonight as an expression of appreciation to this community, to say thank you for what occurred so very long ago. And as an expression of our appreciation, they are contributing all of the proceeds of this concert to the city of Quincy and its charitable purposes. We have had the pleasure of presenting $75,000. I don't have the check with me. They already have it in the bank. And there it will become a corpus for great civic endeavors and the blessing of the people of this wondrous community, which we shall always hold in sweet remembrance. Thank you so very much. God bless you, my beloved associates. Thank you so much.

0: With the Nauvoo Temple rebuilt and functioning as an operating temple of the church, I wondered how this had affected Nauvoo's other historic sites. It appears to have significantly boosted the number of visitors to Nauvoo to an average of more than 100,000 people per year. Still, the rebuilt temple presented the church's historic sites team with a new and unexpected challenge. The temple site was no longer a historic site open for tours. It was once again a place of religious worship. How can we teach about the historical significance of the temple in Nauvoo without disrupting temple worship in the present? To understand how the church's historic sites team has addressed this issue, I spoke with curator Stephen Olson. He told me that the challenge presented the church with new opportunities.
1: There was a great opportunity to interpret the spiritual significance of Nauvoo as never before. There was almost a compelling need to do that now that the temple was present on the hill. And so in the development of the first phase of this long-range master plan that under the direction of the First Presidency, we proposed to develop a little neighborhood just surrounding the Nauvoo Temple that featured a number of properties that were salient to the development of the temple. The home, for example, of William Weeks was still standing, and yet it had never been restored or used as a tour home. The home of Edward and Ann Hunter, where Joseph was living when he wrote the letters that are now section 127 and 128 of the Doctrine and Covenants that outline the doctrine of baptism for the dead and the glories of eternity that are available through the temple. The West Grove, which was right next to Edward and Ann Hunter's home, where these doctrines of eternity connected with the temple were first made available to the saints in conference assembled. So there was a number of really distinctive properties in this area just down the hill from the temple that had never been developed or interpreted. That was our first contribution, if you will, in this new master planning effort to develop those properties and interpret them to help people understand how the temple came to be. So what we've done is we've recreated settings, if you will, physical settings in those homes that allow us to interpret these grand and glorious events preparatory to the construction and use of the temple.
0: So visitors to Nauvoo today learn about the place of the temple in the city's history by visiting the homes of the men and women who helped build it. The Hunters, the Weeks, the Joneses, and countless others who resided in Nauvoo and whose names we might not otherwise know, contributed to the temple construction in one way or another. The temple was an important part of their lives. This conversation got me thinking about something that Emily Utt told me, about the connection she feels to these largely unknown men and women, and how that connection, in part,

0: makes historical preservation so meaningful for her.
1: Most members of the church, and really most people in general, don't leave behind a grand legacy. Most of us are never going to be famous. Most of us are never going to be president. Most of us are never going to author that great American novel. We're never going to be a big deal. And most of us don't leave anything behind. We don't have institutional archives clamoring for our personal papers. But all of us leave behind a building. All of us leave behind a place where we have lived, where we have worshipped, where we have gathered. So why these historic places matter so much is that when you go into the Nauvoo Temple or to one of the other historic places in Nauvoo, there's that connection. There's that sense you are walking in the footsteps, yes, of Joseph Smith and these great names, but you're also walking in the footsteps of people that you will likely never hear about. Those common everyday people, that stonemason who we don't even know his name, but spent a year carving stone, or the person who wove carpets. Those small nameless sacrifices, I think, are what makes historic places so powerful.

0: In reflecting on the history of the Nauvoo Temple, both its construction in the 1840s and its reconstruction at the turn of the 21st century, I spoke with Elder Dale G. Runland, a member of the Quorum of the Twelve Apostles in the Church of Jesus Christ of Latter-day Saints. I asked Elder Runland what he thought the Nauvoo Temple meant to the people who built it in the 1840s. In his reply, he drew from a section of the Doctrine and Covenants associated with the Kirtland Temple and explained how the language of that section continued to influence the way that the saints thought about the temple once most of them had moved to Nauvoo.
1: This was something that they saw as the pinnacle of their membership in the church. And I think if you go back to section 109 and you see the blessings that are promised, that no weapon formed against you will prosper. In essence, saying that here you're going to get a fullness of the Holy Ghost. You'll grow up in the Lord. That once endowed with that power in Nauvoo, they felt that there really was nothing to worry about. I think it's that kind of a thing that prompted the writing of the hymn, Come, Come, Ye Saints, that if you die before your journey's through, it's okay. All is well. And if you don't die, well, let's keep working. I think that is the nuts and bolts of what they felt about the temple experience, that once that had happened, they were safe, they were protected, that all would be well. And I think that fired their imaginations and helped them through the trials. And as they went through trials on the plains, as they went through difficulties wherever it was, they hearkened back to that great blessing that they had received, this endowment that continues to give blessings. In so many ways, the endowment continues to bless even though you're not in the temple. It continues to bless as you keep those covenants. And I think they felt safety, they felt protection, and they felt that God knew them, was mindful of them, because they had more fully taken on themselves the name of Christ and the temple.
0: Of course, as we've discussed in this podcast, most church members who helped build the Nauvoo Temple in the 1840s did not fully understand what would occur in that temple. But they believed in the promises found in Revelations that the fullness of the priesthood would be restored to them there. I asked Elder Runland what parallels he sees in this history today of the relationship of church members to the temple.
1: I was assigned by President Nelson to dedicate the Kinshasa Democratic Republic of the Congo Temple. The majority of the members of the church there had not been endowed. And they came to that temple dedication not knowing much about what happens in the temple. As a matter of fact, the majority didn't understand the difference between a regular temple recommend and a limited use temple recommend. Those who had been to the temple thought that when you went to the temple, you had to do everything from the initiatory ordinances through the sealing and one sitting, because that's how they had experienced it. They didn't know that when you did it by proxy, it was separable. Many didn't understand not just the nuances, but anything about it. But their faith in Jesus Christ, their faith in the restored gospel, made it so they knew it would be a great blessing. They knew it would be, and they trusted in that, and then they were willing to do anything to have it happen. I suspect the people in Nauvoo were not a lot different. I think my Congolese friends and saints and brothers and sisters understood what those saints in Nauvoo did, that God, through his prophets, had promised great blessings, and then it happens. And I think what we see is as people come with that hunger and thirst, that God pours out remarkable blessings on them and gives them endowments of power, of understanding, of spiritual strength and insight, that blesses them and their families forever. So I think there's an exact parallel. The other parallel, I think, is in our own lives. I suspect that all of us know a little bit more about the temple and have a deeper understanding than when we received our own endowment. I know that's true for me. And so we learn as we go, and it just gets better and better and better and more meaningful. And I think that is something that is a modern-day parallel, even in people who are prepared and who think they know what they're going to get. They trust in the blessings that are promised.
0: Our conversation then turned from what the Nauvoo Temple meant to saints in the 1840s to what Elder Runland himself has learned from studying this history. His answer included a reflection on the ongoing restoration and on the restoration of the gospel as a process. Specifically, he reflected on how keys restored to Joseph Smith in the Kirtland Temple helped bring about the introduction of baptism for the dead in Nauvoo several years later.
1: We were talking about the ongoing restoration, and I think that the history of the Nauvoo Temple doesn't start with Section 124. The history of the Nauvoo Temple starts earlier, at least in Section 110, as Elijah comes and bestows keys that relates to the children and the fathers. And I think in the ongoing restoration, Joseph Smith knew that he'd received those keys. He totally understood it. But as his vision for that expanded to go beyond just sealing, but to father's children and the expanse of that, we get to this remarkable point in the history of the Nauvoo Temple. And in August of 1840, Joseph Smith had a friend who died, Seymour Brunson, and he's going to preach at the funeral. And he looks around and he sees a woman whose son had died without being baptized. And Joseph Smith teaches for the first time in that funeral the doctrine related to the salvation of the dead and how God's work unfolds even on the other side of the veil. And as you read this story, you realize everything clicked. This was an amazing aha moment because so many of the difficulties associated with Christian baptism were resolved. They were totally resolved. And so people recognized that this doctrine was something remarkable. This was revolutionary. And yet, the keys for this to be done were bestowed in the Kirtland Temple some years earlier. But now it was clear to the prophet, and he then shared it. And then he went on talking about it, and then we get more revelations about it.
0: What about members of the church today? What does it mean to know that a temple stands once again on the bluff overlooking the Mississippi River? For some members of the church, there is a direct connection to the temple through their ancestors who helped build it. But for far more of them, the connection is less familial and more about the heritage of their faith.
1: Well, I think you have both of those scenarios with the contrast between my wife and me. She's a descendant of Reynolds Cahoon, who was part of the temple committee. And so she has ancestry that was directly involved with the building of the Nauvoo Temple. And so for her, it brings great joy. None of my ancestors were at all involved with it. But I claim the same pioneer heritage of faith because it is mine. This is my faith. This is the heritage that I've adopted in my life, and so it brings the same great joy. I view it as a great vindication of the church, of Joseph Smith, and of Hiram Smith, that the reconstruction of the Nauvoo Temple is vindication for the faith that they had. It is an honor and a tribute to those pioneer ancestors, but it's also, even if you don't have pioneer ancestry, it still is saying that when times are difficult, wait. God will deliver on his promises. That brings faith to all of us, no matter what our situation. It's a reaffirmation of faith in the restoration of the gospel. And indeed, it is a manifestation of the ultimate success of God's kingdom here on earth. So I think if you have ancestry that was literally there, or whether you have adopted yourself into that pioneer heritage, you derive the same blessings.
0: Throughout my conversations with the various historians and scholars we interviewed for this podcast, we reflected together on what the Nauvoo Temple meant to Latter-day Saints in the 1840s. And our conversations inevitably turned to questions about what the temple's reconstruction means to Latter-day Saints in the present. What does the renewed presence of the temple on that bluff overlooking the Mississippi River signify? What does it represent? In a very clear sense, the rebuilt Nauvoo Temple stands as a monument to the devotion of the men and women who built the original temple in that city. It's a symbol of the determination they exhibited to build such a sacred edifice in their poverty and amid intense trials and tribulations. It's a monument to their perseverance, a reminder of their faith. But I think it might be more than that. Maybe the story of Nauvoo and the Nauvoo Temple is also a story of connections, a story of men and women who built a community on the western frontier of the United States in order to forge a stronger connection to heaven. And at the heart of that community was a temple, the ordinances of which formed a welding link between members of the community and their ancestors. In Nauvoo, these Latter-day Saints strengthened their connections to each other, to past generations, and to their God. In addition, the rebuilt Nauvoo Temple symbolizes our connection to the past. Early Latter-day Saints built the city and the temple, and then were forced to leave it behind. But for many church members today, the reconstruction of the Nauvoo Temple is akin to reclaiming part of the past and establishing stronger ties to the people of a bygone era. If the people who founded Nauvoo built the city and the temple at its center to forge a stronger connection to the divine, their story can inspire us to seek a similar connection in our own day. So in a very real way, the story of Nauvoo, filled as it is with triumphs and defeats, is a story about connections. This has been The Nauvoo Temple, a Joseph Smith Papers podcast. Thank you for listening.

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1: Gospel Basics. God speaks to us today. Heavenly Father wants to help us. Are we listening to Him? 200 years ago, Heavenly Father and Jesus Christ appeared to a teenager named Joseph Smith. This first vision teaches us important truths. Jesus is once again leading a church on the earth. Prophets exist today as in ancient times. And God knows each of us by name and is listening to our prayers. We are blessed when we try to hear His voice each day. What is revelation? When God talks to His children, it's called revelation. There are different kinds of revelation. Personal revelation is when God speaks to us individually through the Holy Ghost. He can comfort and guide us. We can also receive revelation about how to help those we have been called to lead. For example, parents can receive revelation about their families, and a bishop can receive revelation about his ward. Only the prophet can receive revelation for the whole church, but each of us can pray to know if what our leaders teach is true. How can I invite revelation? We can speak to a loving, all-powerful, all-knowing Heavenly Father at any time through prayer. He wants us to thank Him for blessings, talk to Him about our lives, and ask for what we need. Then we should pay attention to the thoughts and feelings that come from the Holy Ghost, who is like a messenger from our Heavenly Father. What does revelation sound like? There is no single way to describe revelation. God speaks to each of us in a way we will understand. See Doctrine and Covenants, section 1, verse 24. People sometimes experience dreams and visions, but more often, God speaks to us through quiet feelings from the Holy Ghost, like warmth, peace, or joy. In this month's study of the Doctrine and Covenants, we read about Oliver Cowdery, who was taught that revelation would come to both his mind and heart. See Doctrine and Covenants, section 8, verse 2. What are examples of revelation in the Scriptures? Many Scripture stories describe God speaking to His people. God told Noah how to keep his family safe. See Genesis chapter 6, verses 17 and 18. Heavenly Father and Jesus comforted a disciple named Stephen. See Acts chapter 7, verse 55. Revelation helped Nephi keep the commandments. See 1 Nephi chapter 4, verse 6. While other scriptures come from ancient records, the Doctrine and Covenants is made up of modern revelations. This year we have the special opportunity of studying a book filled with the direct words of the Lord. Several other articles in this issue teach us about revelation. See pages 6, 12, 22, 25, 38, and 42. Words to remember. We hope you've enjoyed learning about revelation. Here are some other gospel terms that you can learn about in this issue. Sealed. When family members are united for eternity in the temple. See page 18. Covenant. A sacred promise between a person and God, like a baptism. See page 22. Disciple. Someone who learns about and tries to act like Jesus Christ. See page 32. End of the article. God speaks to us today. Read by Duane Case.
2: Would he understand? In 2005, I gave birth to premature triplets, Milena, Mateo, and Nelson. Milena was born healthy, but my two little boys suffered complications. Mateo died of those complications 3 months after he was born. A month after we lost Mateo, Nelson was diagnosed with cerebral palsy and deafness. We were devastated. Doctors told us that he would never walk. At that moment, we were grateful for our knowledge of the gospel of Jesus Christ. It helped us understand why we experience adversity in this life. Through faith and hard work, Nelson learned to walk and to communicate through sign language. He has done much better than his doctors ever predicted. He has grown up happy in our family and in the gospel. Despite his limitations, we have had several goals for Nelson. That he understand the meaning of baptism before he was baptized, that he receive the Aaronic priesthood at age 12, and that he go to the temple to do baptisms for the dead. In 2017, Nelson turned 12. We helped him prepare to do baptisms for the dead. It was a challenge for him to understand that those who have died without baptism need our help. Soon after Nelson's birthday, he, Milena, and older siblings Franco and Brenda, and other youth from our ward went to the Cordoba, Argentina temple. The temple president greeted them and spoke to them about the importance of vicarious baptism. I sat with Nelson and signed for him. Before long, it was his turn. When he stepped into the baptismal font, we wondered, would he truly understand? As he entered the water, Nelson became emotional. At that moment, the Holy Ghost manifested to us that he did in fact understand that he was doing something for his deceased ancestors that they could not do for themselves. We knew he understood that family members on the other side of the veil were happy he was helping them. The Spirit also manifested to us that Mateo was there to accompany his brother and sister. When Nelson came out of the water, he was very happy. Since then, Nelson has been baptized and confirmed for many family members, including my father, who passed away in 2016. We love the temple. Serving there has become one of our family traditions. Each time we go, we remember that special day. Miriam Rosana Galeano, Cordoba, Argentina. End of the article, Would He Understand? Read by Holly Anderson.
3: Genesis chapter 37 through 50. The Old Testament contains many prophecies, stories, and symbols that foreshadow the life and mission of the Savior Jesus Christ. One of these stories is that of Joseph of Egypt. Similarities between Joseph of Egypt and Jesus Christ. Joseph of Egypt. Joseph was a shepherd. Jesus Christ, one of Christ's names, is the Good Shepherd. Joseph was sold as a slave into Egypt. Jesus was betrayed for 30 pieces of silver, the price of a slave. Joseph's brothers did not recognize him when they came to Egypt to buy food. Christ's people did not recognize him as the Savior. Joseph revealed himself to his brothers when they came to speak with him a second time. Christ will be revealed to Israel at his second coming. By following God's guidance, Joseph had enough bread to save Egypt from the famine. Jesus Christ is the bread of life. Discussion. What other similarities do you notice between Joseph of Egypt and the Savior? What do you learn from this comparison that helps you better understand or appreciate the Savior? Are there other accounts in the Old Testament that remind you of Christ's life and mission? Read by Wes Nelson.
4: We now present Elder Craig C. Christensen's talk, There Can Be Nothing So Exquisite and As Sweet As Was My Joy, from the 193rd Annual General Conference of the Church of Jesus Christ of Latter-day Saints.
5: Throughout his mortal ministry, the Savior showed great compassion for all of God's children, especially for those who were suffering or had fallen away. When criticized by the Pharisees for associating with and eating among sinners, Jesus responded by teaching three familiar parables. In each of these parables, he emphasized the importance of seeking out those who had strayed and the joy that is felt when they returned. For example, in the parable of the lost sheep, he said, "Great joy shall be in heaven over one sinner that repenteth." My desire today is to strengthen the connection between joy and repentance. More specifically, the joy that comes when we repent and the feelings of joy we experience as we invite others to come unto Christ and receive His atoning sacrifice in their lives. In the scriptures, the word joy typically means much more than passing moments of contentment or even feelings of happiness. Joy in this context is a godly attribute, found in its fullness when we return to dwell in the presence of God. It is more profound, elevating, enduring, and life-changing than any pleasure or comfort this world can offer. We were created to have joy. It is our intended destiny as children of a loving Heavenly Father. He wants to share His joy with us. The prophet Lehi taught that God's plan for each of us is that we might have joy. Because we live in a fallen world, enduring joy, or everlasting joy, often seems beyond our reach. Yet in the very next verse, Lehi continues by explaining that the Messiah came to redeem us from the fall. Redemption, by and through the Savior Jesus Christ, makes joy possible. The gospel message is a message of hope, of good tidings of great joy, and the means whereby all can experience peace and occasions of joy in this life and receive a fullness of joy in the life to come. The joy we speak of is a gift for the faithful, yet it comes with a price. Joy is not cheap or casually given. Rather, it is bought with the precious blood of Jesus Christ. If we really understood the value of true godly joy, we would not hesitate to sacrifice any worldly possession or make any necessary life changes to receive it. A powerful and humble king in the Book of Mormon understood this. "What shall I do," he asked, "that I may be born of God, having this wicked spirit rooted out of my breast, and receive His spirit that I may be filled with joy?" "Behold," said he, "I will give up all that I possess, yea, I will forsake my kingdom, that I might receive this great joy." In response to the king's question, the missionary Aaron said, "If thou desirest this thing, bow down before God and repent of all thy sins." Repentance is the pathway to joy, because it is the pathway that leads us to the Savior Jesus Christ. For some, to think of repentance as a pathway to joy might seem contradictory. Repentance at times can be painful and difficult. It requires admitting that some of our thoughts and actions, even some of our beliefs, may be wrong. Repentance also requires change, which at times can be uncomfortable. But joy and comfort are not the same thing. Sin, including the sin of complacency, limits our joy. As stated by the psalmist, weeping may endure for a night, but joy cometh in the morning. As we repent of our sins, we must focus on the great joy that follows. The nights may seem long, but the morning does come, and know how exquisite is the peace and resplendent joy we feel as the Savior's atonement frees us from sin and suffering. Consider the experience of Alma in the Book of Mormon. He was racked with eternal torment, and his soul was harrowed up because of his sins. But once he turned to the Savior for mercy, he could remember his pains no more. "And oh, what joy," he declared, "and what marvelous light I did behold. Yea, there can be nothing so exquisite and sweet as was my joy." This is the kind of joy available to those who come unto Jesus Christ through repentance. As President Nelson has taught, quote, "Repentance opens our access to the power of the atonement of Jesus Christ. When we choose to repent, we choose to change. We allow the Savior to transform us into the better version of ourselves. We choose to grow spiritually and receive joy, the joy of redemption in Him. When we choose to repent, we choose to become more like Jesus Christ," end quote. Repentance brings joy because it prepares our hearts to receive the influence of the Holy Ghost. To be filled with the Holy Ghost means to be filled with joy, and to be filled with joy means to be filled with the Holy Ghost. Our joy increases as we work daily to bring the Spirit into our lives. As taught by the prophet Mormon, "Nevertheless, they did fast and pray oft, and did wax stronger and stronger in their humility, and firmer in their faith in Christ, and to the filling of their souls with joy and consolation. The Lord promises, all who work to follow him, I will impart unto you my spirit, which shall enlighten your mind, which shall fill your soul with joy. After we felt the joy that comes from sincere repentance, we quite naturally want to share that joy with others. As we do, our joy multiplies. That's exactly what happened to Alma. This is my glory, he said, that perhaps I may be an instrument in the hands of God to bring some soul to repentance. And this is my joy. And behold, when I see many of my brethren truly penitent and coming to the Lord their God, then is my joy, my soul filled with joy. Then do I remember what the Lord has done for me. Yea, then do I remember how merciful his arm has been, which he extended to me. Helping others repent is a natural expression of our gratitude toward the Savior, and it is a source of great joy. The Lord has promised, if it so be that you should bring, save it be one soul unto me, how great shall be your joy with him in the kingdom of my Father. And now if your joy will be great with one soul that you brought unto me, how great will be your joy if you should bring many souls unto me. I find it helpful to try and imagine the joy the Savior must feel each time we receive the blessings of his atoning sacrifice in our lives. As cited by President Nelson, the Apostle Paul in his epistle to the Hebrews shared this tender insight. Lay aside every sin which does so easily beset us, looking unto Jesus, the author and finisher of our faith, who, for the joy that was set before him, endured the cross and is set down at the right hand of the throne of God. We speak often of the pain and suffering of Gethsemane and Calvary, but seldom do we speak of the great joy the Savior must have anticipated as he offered his life for us. Clearly his pain and his suffering were for us, that we might experience the joy of returning with him to the presence of God. After teaching the people of ancient America, the Savior expressed his great love for them by saying, "Now behold, my joy is great, even unto fullness, because of you. And even the Father rejoiceth, and also all the holy angels. In you I have a fullness of joy." Brothers and sisters, I conclude by sharing my personal witness, which I consider a sacred gift. I testify that Jesus Christ is the Savior and Redeemer of the world. I know that he loves each of us. His singular focus, his work, and his glory is to help us receive a fullness of joy in him. I am a personal witness that repenting daily and coming unto Jesus Christ is a way to experience joy, joy beyond our imagination. That is why we are here. That is why God prepared his great plan of happiness for us. Jesus Christ truly is the way, the truth, and the life, and the only name given under heaven whereby man can be saved in the kingdom of God. I so testify in the sacred name of Jesus Christ. Amen.
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7: The desire to create is one of the deepest yearnings of the human soul. 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

0: I'm Nancy Hansen, and this is Everything Creative. This program explores a wide range of creative ideas, talents, and experiences through interviews and group discussions. Join me today for a group discussion with creative writers. Welcome back to Everything Creative. I'm Nancy Hansen, your host, and today we're talking with a group of creative writers. I'm joined by Sue Peterson, Marsh Morford, Catherine Cook, and Kimberly Houston. Thank you all so much for being here today.
1: Thank you.
0: Well, let's just get started. If we could have each of you give us a brief introduction and a little bit of background. Tell us about your involvement in writing and projects you may be working on and anything else you want us to know about you. And Kimberly, maybe we'll start with you.
2: My name's Kimberly Houston. I've been a teacher at the Waterford School for 25 years. I started writing quite late. I was a terrible writer in high school, didn't learn how to write papers till the last paper of college. And it didn't occur to me that writing could be a good thing until I became a single parent and had been teaching for about 10 years and had no one to talk to about the experience. So I began to write about it instead. And it became an article for The Ensign and then a book for Deseret Book. And as I finished that book while I was at an English teacher convention, and I heard Lois Lowry speak, and she said, and she talked about her own journey, about becoming the way she became a children's writer. And I thought, I can do that. So I bought a copy of Hornbook, a children's trade publication, periodical, and there was an ad for Vermont College just starting the very first program in a master's for writing for young people. And the deadline was passed, but I applied anyway, and it was a low residency thing, so I could stay home with my kids and then go back for 10 days twice a year. And that's how I started. And since then, I've written 4 or 5 novels and 4 or 5 textbooks, history textbooks.
0: Thank you. So you don't have to get started when you're a kid. And I mean, I love that. That gives so many people
2: Mm-mm.
0: hope.
2: Mm-mm.
0: Yeah. Thank you. Marsh.
3: Yeah, my name is Marsh Morford, and I am and probably will be forever an aspiring writer. I'm always dabbling in all kinds of things. My love for writing kind of came in high school. I also hated writing, thought it was just horrible, and had a class where a teacher just gave us free writing time. And a friend of mine and I discovered that we could really kind of get a reaction, especially from the girls in class, with the things we wrote. And we tried to be funny. We tried to be, you know, get the whole ah from the girls. And it really kind of fascinated me, and I discovered that there was power in story. And since then, I went into college, thought I would go into English creative writing, went on a mission, came back, and headed toward getting married and starting a family, and kind of got derailed on my creative things for a while, and ended up circling back after trying some business and some engineering in college, and got to about 300 level calculus and had no idea what anybody was talking about in class, and kind of went back to that thought of where's my desire to tell the story, and ended up working for a while in management in business, but always had these desires to return to writing, and became fascinated with film writing, and had this story come to my mind. And I went to a friend of mine who was a novelist and said, write this for me. And he said, no, you write it. I thought, how am I going to write it? And my wife, bless her soul, sent me off for a week, finally after hearing me talk about this for a year, that I needed to write this story. And she said, go up to your mom's house, sit in the basement, write this story, and don't come back unless you have it written, because I'm sick of hearing it. No, she wasn't. She didn't say that. But and that kind of gave birth to this reentrance into writing. And I have a lot of aspirations, as I said, in media writing and novel writing. I have a novel started, in songwriting, something I've dabbled in a bit. So that's pretty much me, aspiring writer.
0: Excellent. Well, good for you for coming back around to what, you know, following your heart.
3: Thank
0: what
3: you.
0: What you really love. Catherine.
4: My name is Catherine Cook, and I love everything creative. I think I've dabbled in just about every little thing. But it's interesting, in high school, I absolutely hated reading, and I hated writing. I think I skipped out on reading most of the books assigned in my English class, and I would just listen in class and get the notes and manage to pass school that way. And I remember after I graduated, I just felt one day I thought, what a stupid thing to dislike reading when there's so much to be gained and so much to be learned. And so it was then that I really started to gain a love for reading and a love for story. Started with film, and then it worked out into books. And I feel like story is a very powerful thing. It really teaches us and lifts us in a way that little else seems to be able to. And for me, I started writing poems and have kind of graduated to, I wrote a couple of screenplays and have now finished a children's novel, which I'm trying to get published currently. That's a whole different machine. But I really found that writing helps you kind of make meaning out of things that are hard to understand, kind of makes meaning out of the chaos of life and helps you see things more clearly, where sometimes reality obscures that for you. So writing has just become something that I love to do. I love to just try and express things that I feel inside and hope that others can be touched by things as well and find creative outlets and their own creative voice. And so that's something I really enjoy.
1: So interesting. Thank you.
0: Sue?
5: Well, I'm Sue Peterson. I'm a mom of six daughters, lovingly called the Six Chicks. And I am a convert to the church. I joined the church when I was 21, and so I don't have an educational background in creative writing. The writing that's come to me has been intuitive writing. I don't know the mechanics well of writing. I just write what sounds good and feels good. That's what editors are for, to fix that kind of stuff. Writing for me started with journal writing, actually. I joined the church, and the counsel was to start writing journals. So I wanted to follow that counsel, and I found by doing so, I had a love of writing. So, having children and going through that process, I wrote a little bit, but never really felt that I had the credentials or the confidence to really pursue it seriously. Those around me would say that it was good, but I never really felt that I was able to write well enough. But, when you are in the Lord's employ and you do the callings that he gives to you and you take the opportunities that come your way, you find that you are schooled, that you are put in a position to meet people, to work with people, to be exposed to things that will give you the training that you need to do what the Lord wants you to do. And so over the years, I taught a journalism class to 5th and 6th graders for 10 years at the elementary school that my children attended. I taught a drama class at that same school, and we didn't have money to buy scripts, so I found that it was just easier to write them. So I spent years writing scripts for drama students. And then I would kind of have the courage to send a short story out, and a couple of them were sold. And then a friend of mine in my ward across the street from me approached me to help her write a book about the experience of what happened to her after she lost her husband. So currently, and I wrote a book. Couldn't believe it. It was a whole book. And it was a long process, and it was really difficult, and it was a process of great self-discovery. And during the journalism class and taking these sixth graders in the journalism class, telling them to write something that they've worked really hard on, and then having them bring it back and then take a red pencil and shred it to pieces and say to them, this is the process. You have to let other people read your work. You have to be open to editing. But I wasn't. And so after 10 years of watching these kids, I thought, okay, grow up. you need to take your own advice. And so writing the book, I let chapters out and I allowed people to give me feedback. And I found that it was enlightening. It wasn't humiliating. And so for me, I didn't have the benefit of college. I was a wild child growing up. And learning to write was something that actually the Lord took me through the process. So anyway, I've got a book that's finished, and we're actually going to do a self-publishing, so we retain rights to content. We're going to launch a blog, and it's going to be for the purpose of helping people heal from the loss of a loved one. So that's a little bit of my history.
1: Oh, so great. This is exciting because there are some commonalities that you all have shared. One thing I noticed is that no one really liked thought you could be a writer when early on, or liked reading so much or writing when you were younger. But it's great because you all, come from different places with your creativity and your experience in writing. Let's just have a discussion, talk for a minute about how that process works for you. Are there certain rooms that you feel, do you have a room set aside that you write in? Are there certain places where you feel more inspired than others? Are there things like activities like maybe taking a shower. I know that works for a lot of people to get the ideas moving, mowing the lawn or driving that are catalysts for you. You know, what kind of specific things or places inspire you, or where do you feel most open to writing?
3: You know, the last 3 days, I have gone to Rock Canyon Park and sat up in the little pavilion overlooking the little bowl. Have you been there? And it's just this nice little spot, and with the view of Utah Valley. And I've been working on an article, and it's been very inspiring. It's nice to be in a place where you just don't have any concerns, and you can kind of look out at creation, and that's best for me.
4: You know, I would agree. Nature is what inspires me, but part of the problem is I also get very distracted. So I'll go out, I'll think, get some ideas, and then I need to go to a place where I can sit down. And sometimes I'll have pictures hanging by my computer of nature, things that inspire me, but I have to be actually focused and sitting down and writing, or I get too distracted by all the great things that are going on around.
2: Elizabeth George talks about the importance of butt glue. I hope that's not a swear word. But I do think that there's something about going to the same place at the same time and kind of teaching your body that, okay, it's time to generate text now. And I think that's different than, you know, there's sometimes when you're seized upon by an idea or an event and you just have to stop and write about it. But that's very rare. Most of the time, writing, just like that wonderful quote by President Hinckley a few years ago, you know, most jobs are boring, most days are depressing, most writing sessions are slow and painful, and, you know, it's not the fun scene with the fire, it's getting your character from point A to point B, and it's work.
1: Yeah.
2: And then, you know, just like the spirit, you can't control when the magic comes, when it becomes alive. But what you can control is that you're in place, you've practiced, and you'll be ready and fluent when that inspiration comes. Yeah.
3: My mom is a great example to me, and she puts pictures on our little family site of the notes that she has created during the night, many of which she doesn't even remember. But she keeps Post-it notes and a pen by her bed because she'll wake up in the middle of the night and have this idea. And sometimes it's, you know, weed the raspberries and stuff like that. But occasionally it's creative things as well. And I think it's important to always have tools nearby, whether it's, you know, you can write an idea down or record. Some people use a recording device. But it's smart to be ready.
2: And that's one thing I really love about writing, is it gives you an excuse to be so present in your life. You know, the first spring I was in my writing program, I just couldn't believe all the scents I was smelling as I, you know, walked by blooming trees, because I had a reason to notice it. I have a little Moleskine reporter's notebook that I used to bring just on trips and you know, to take notes. But having that around is a great, you know, people say wonderful things all the time. And having a place to jot those things down and kind of file them away is just a great habit to get into.
5: I find that the Lord work, or the light of Christ, the Spirit, the Lord works with you where you are and where it can, based upon what your situation is and the level of busyness in your life. And having a lot of children, somewhat close together, very busy, I didn't have a notebook with me. I didn't have the luxury of sitting in a quiet place. You know, there were things to be done. And so the way that inspiration and the ideas to write worked for me is I just sat down and started typing. And it was almost as if a conduit opened up and it was there. And I appreciate that, because I didn't have time to ponder and think about it. The process for me is a simple one. I dump everything on a page as it comes, and then I leave it alone for about 3 days. And then I come back and I read it again. Sometimes I'm shocked at how bad it is, and I fix it, and then I read it again and again and again and again. I'm not a touch typist. Typing is hard work for me. And I really have to, it is a painful process. And I remember someone said once that when you write, you open a vein, and you do. Part of you bleeds on the page when you really get in touch with that inspiration. So, you know, that's how I find works for me.
4: You know, Sue, I like some of the things you said. I think one of the most intimidating things is facing the blank page. And I think, I know for me, a lot of times I'll think, I have to have a great idea first. I have to be ready. I don't have anything yet. And I think the point is, you show up, you sit down, and you're ready to write. And, you know, I've been told before, if nothing comes, you still sit there and you're there, you've put in your time. And, you know, a lot of writers say that you have to write bad before you can write well. You have to just let it out and practice and do it. And
5: I think it takes, to write.
4: Mm-hmm, mm-hmm. I think it takes faith just to sit down and hope that something will come. And if it doesn't, you try again the next day and you keep working at it. And if you don't like something, you go back and you fix it. You change it. So I think you have to be kind to yourself and let yourself make mistakes and let yourself not be perfect at it, because it does its work. It's less inspiration and more work and showing up to do
5: well,
4: it.
5: Well, and oftentimes when I start a story, I have no idea how it's going to end. You just...
2: I love the idea of junk miles, that just, you just have to put in, 10,000 hours to become an expert at anything.
5: Okay, that's intimidating.
4: That's what they say.
2: Well, but you can generate a lot of wonderful things on the way to being an expert. But, when you were teaching, or when I was teaching, we were learning how to write.
5: Exactly.
2: Whether we knew it or not.
5: Yeah.
3: I think one thing, too, is to not just be writing one thing. It's okay to be dabbling, and even if you're not a serious novelist, start writing a novel just to have something to write when you do sit down to write. At least try it. Write a children's story. Write a poem. Whatever it is, experiment, and I think it just tends to open things up more.
1: So for people to say, I'm not a writer, doesn't mean just because they haven't had a great experience with it or they haven't tried doesn't mean they can't be. I mean, that's what I'm hearing from you guys.
3: Absolutely.
1: Especially, Sue, with you starting, kind of with a journal. That's a good place to start. Just start writing in your journal. Well, no one has to read that, and you may find that feels good to you.
3: Yeah.
2: I do think, though, that it's hard to become a writer without becoming a reader first. And and you can be a reader in lots of ways. These days, I'm pretty busy. And so my reading is often by iPod. Mm-hmm. As I either when I'm in my car or when I'm walking or exercising or something, that's how I read my stories. But you can't write unless you know what a story is like, unless that's in your bones. And it has to be renewed every day. A day without writing changes the quality of your writing, and a day without reading changes the quality of your story understanding.
1: Because you're kind of in that mode and you're thinking about that. It's like you said, you don't just walk down the street and go, oh, nice tree.
2: Well, it's like being a dancer, right? You have to, you have to stay in shape.
5: Writers write.
2: Yep.
5: Painters paint.
3: Yep. Something that you said, I've always wondered why I'm so intrigued and why stories are so important to me. You could say I'm addicted to stories in film and so forth, and I'm always drawn to it. And I think the reality is, and I think this lends itself to the point that, do you have to, or what does it mean to be a writer, or why am I intimidated at calling myself a writer? I think I am drawn to stories because they're a way to know I'm not alone. I've heard that said.
1: Mm-hmm.
3: And they're a way to kind of relate my experience. One of my favorite books lately, called A Perfect Brightness of Hope, is a memoir, which is basically a journal writing, an account of your life or your experience. And all of us can write that down. And it can be as simple, it just has to say what happened to you. And you're a writer, which means someone can read it and relate.
5: Well, and sometimes we think the things that we write are of no consequence, that they're not important, and maybe you're not trying to get them published. But I sometimes think of the generations that are following and great-great-grandchildren that may come across something that I wrote that I thought was of no big, consequence, but that is of such value to them. I have nothing of that from my ancestors, and I think, wow, how would I would understand them better, did they have a talent for writing as well? So it's just write, even if no one's going to read it for a long, long time.
2: Well, and it's not just the writing. It's not just if they have a talent for writing. I would love to know, how my great-grandmother dealt with figuring out what to feed her family.
5: Yeah.
2: writing's a way of making reading is a way of making yourself bigger, including other people's experience inside your own.
5: I have a kind of a thought I want to throw out and see if you guys can concur, something that I ran across. And, it has been said that young artists of the day who don't have a religious background or they don't believe that there is a higher power, that they tend to take on the responsibility of creativity on themselves. And that, therefore, if they create something that's very successful or very good, they feel pressure to to do that again? And what if it doesn't come? And they're finding that a lot of these young artists are harming themselves, that they're giving up. So the light of Christ, the spirit, whatever, many people call it different things out in the world and in the church as well. That do you believe that, or have you felt, that when you start to create, that those ideas don't belong to you, that they come from somewhere else? And therefore, it's a lot easier to think about, oh, I might be able to do that again, because the burden lies with the Lord. It's not your own thing. You don't own your own ideas.
3: Absolutely. I've had experiences where I was asked to one particular, there was a script, and they just didn't feel like it ended the way they wanted it to, and several people had tried, and I looked at it and thought, well, I don't know, ideas are coming. And I particularly remember going outside, and I said a prayer. So I don't know exactly what this could do or could be. And then I had a very clear thought. It wasn't my own. I can't take credit. And it wrapped this little short thing up in a way that was touching to me. And that's how I always know, because it touches me, and I realize it's an idea from somewhere else, and usually makes me cry. Sorry. The crying guy in the circle here.
4: You know, so it's interesting you brought that up, because I recently heard a lecture on that very idea, and the idea that there has to be humility in creating, that isn't just you. And even if you can't say, I was directly inspired with the idea from God, the fact that who you are and what you experience in your very life comes from God. And so indirectly, everything that you are inspired with or you can do comes from Him. And so I think there's a humility that goes there of again, showing up, of trying to create, and knowing that God will help you do that, that there will be inspiration. But yeah, it's not all you. It's definitely not. There's a lot of ego in the arts, and that's something that really

0: And the second thing that makes it hard is we live in a world that is so full of distraction that it's very difficult to keep, you know, to keep on one thing. So I think that an additional complication is creating is hard work. Mm-hmm. I mean, you know, it doesn't always come easily. It's not always the first idea. Sometimes it's the 10th or the 100th or the whatever. And it's tempting to do things that will artificially increase your fluency, whether it's, you know, drinking or whatever it happens to be. And I think that young people don't always have the trust that simply working at something that feels dead and artificial, over time, it will come to life.
1: You know, I'm sure that there's a lot of parents who would be listening. And in your experiences with working with children, or how have you been able to help them uncover their creativity?
0: I'm a teacher, you know, so I do this a lot. And I think one of the really important things is for kids to separate out the editing and the creating mm-hmm. as much as possible.
2: Absolutely.
0: So when you talked about a class that was just free writing, you know, that's
2: the thing. She specifically said, I don't care about punctuation, I don't care about grammar, just write.
0: I tell my students who are struggling with writing just to get in the habit of 20 minutes a night just writing. And it can be, I hate Mrs. Sorensen, this is the stupidest assignment ever, I have nothing to say, you know, blah, blah, blah. But just fluency, so fluency is one thing. And then the second thing, I think it's almost impossible to learn how to write without being in a relationship, because you're writing for other people. And my students find it enormously helpful to be in small workshop groups. Mm-hmm. I think the hardest thing about learning to write is learning how to read what you have written as someone else. Not so you don't read it through your intention, but read it in terms of the words that are actually on the page. And being in, having a small group respond to what you've done helps you see that there are patterns, that other people are confused by something. And it's not just that they're reading it badly. Everyone's confused by it. So maybe you ought to pay attention to that. But what's even more beautiful is that without exception, everyone is going to be blown away by something that you say or do. It's always true. You know, Michael Wilcox talks about holy envy. Whenever a class writes a journal entry, there's something that everyone in that class admires about each entry that they would not have been able to put in theirs. And none of us really believe that's true, that we're special that way. And having that group be able to communicate both that you have a unique way of making meaning, as you said before, and that's valuable and helpful, that other people wouldn't have it unless you had suggested it first, and at the same time saying, you know, the way that you express this is a little confusing. It's a wonderful way to combine, I think, the two aspects of writing, which is both the content and the craft.
3: Mm-hmm. You know, I lived in LA for a couple of years, and while I was there, I was a mentor for a young girl, and it was an organization that mentored young girls in the Los Angeles area with writing. And it was interesting because a lot of them liked it and liked the community of writers, but they didn't think they were very good or weren't quite sure what to do. But it was fun to just get together and do writing experiments, is what we called them. And we would go to a bookstore, go to a public place, and just look around and notice people. And detail is something very important in story, to look at detail and sensory things that come up. And so we would find a place, sit down, and just pick out some person that was there, someone interesting, and we would make up a story about them, where they came from, where they were going, why they were there, why they were getting a certain drink at the counter, anything like that. And we would make up a story and then read them to each other. And it was a really fun way just to be able to share the things we'd come up with and be creative together and just laugh about what we had done. And again, they weren't masterpieces, but it was just that practice of writing and doing something together, and it would generate ideas for our next session we would have. And so it's just that experimenting with different things and different ideas and different people and noticing the things that happen around us.
4: Well, if you're just joining us here on the Mormon Channel, we are talking with a group of creative writers. And we're talking a little bit about maybe teaching the youth or encouraging them to write. And I think I've been thinking during this discussion that, you know, I guess maybe email and even I think, I don't know, maybe texting and all of these social networking things, maybe they are a way we can look at it positively.

0: is that it's getting kids to write. I mean, it's getting them to express what they feel, and you know, rather than just talking about it.
1: I just want to say
2: one of the things I have written down here is blogging is fascinating to
0: yes.
2: me. I mean, that everybody now has a venue,
0: right?
2: And even if they're the only ones reading it, they're writing, you know,
0: exactly.
2: and just families interacting and sharing stories, and then people around the world can read your opinion. Now, the dangers, obviously, are that we might take someone's opinion too seriously or call it fact, and there's not a lot of regulation there, but at least there's a sharing of information and ideas.
1: I agree. Sometimes blogging and texting and Facebook and all that get a bad rap. Mm-hmm. And it does, you know, people are starting to turn in on themselves, but there are upsides, I believe. Our family in particular, most of us, my daughters are grown, most of us blog. And that's how we stay in touch with one another. And my daughters, some of them, they would blog this stuff, and I'd think, where did you learn to write like that? Wow, that was amazing. I would have never known. I would have never known it was there. And so I agree that you can look at technology as a problem, or you can look at it as a benefit. Mm-hmm. And blogging, I would agree, helps to cultivate their writing abilities.
0: And maybe they would have never known it was there either until they started writing.
1: Exactly.
0: You know, discover that.
1: Exactly.
3: And you know, so I was going to say, it's a healthy thing. I know you talked about your book about healing and stuff, and I think for teenagers, especially working with them, it was a sublimation to be able to write and create something from pain or from stress at home, or they faced a lot of challenges. I think we all do. And to be able to write and do something constructive with the pain or things they were dealing with was a great thing. And I know even for me in my life, some things I've struggled with, Last year I started writing songs. Never intended to, never set out to do it, but it became something that was therapeutic, that helped me get through some things and was just a great thing. And I think years of practicing just doing little writing or journaling helped me be able to do that. And so it's a great thing just in terms of dealing with life and finding positive ways to face challenges.
1: You know, as we've talked about this, you know, one of the issues for me to consider myself a writer, and I still say that in a loose term. I'm never comfortable saying I'm a writer. I put words on a page, and I hope they're pleasing, you know? But a quote that I came across right at the time I was starting this book and trying to get the courage to write, because I think it's a courageous mm-hmm. adventure to be able to think and dare to think that you have a talent that you can actually share and, you know, give others, you know, some pleasure or information. And the quote was, and because of my lack, what I feel lack of education as formal education for writing, that was the thing that kept me from writing. I have no business writing because I don't have a degree in writing. So why would I write? But this quote said that grammar and mechanics has nothing to do with writing. It's all about having a story to tell. And when I read that, it gave me permission and freedom to go forward. And it's funny how sometimes you will run across one little thing, and in your creative space, wherever that might be, you know, I surround myself with these quotes and pictures and things that when I'm trying to think of an idea, I look and it sparks something within me. I have a picture of the Savior pulling Peter out of the water right in front of me, because I'm always feeling that I'm drowning. And I just remember that the hand is extended to pull me up and that, yes, we can go forward. So
2: I read an article recently about the, I think it was the founder or the guy who started 60 Minutes.
4: Don't
2: recently
4: Hewitt.
2: Passed away. Thank
4: yeah.
2: you. And he said that the whole concept, which is as valid today as it ever was, could be found in four words. And it's tell me a story. Mm-hmm. And that's really what it is, because every one of us have a story. We have experiences. And again, this life becomes full as we are able to share those with even just our closest relationships and with the world, possibly.
4: And I think the great thing about story is, I remember when I was in college, my ex-husband was taking an art history class, and he was a computer geek. And he said, just give me a formula. Just give me a formula. And I think, you know, I think that's really what a story is. It's the formula for what it means to be human, because it's telling us not only how you think about it, but how you experience it in your body and how you feel about it in your emotions. And that's just such a gift, you mm-hmm. know. So it's so rare that we have a full reflection of the human journey. And that's what a story does. It's not just what you do, but this is how you feel as you do it. And these are the stages. And the end is not always clear from the beginning. And That's not a problem.
3: And because everyone is unique, everyone has a unique story to tell. So you can't say, well, someone else will do it better. Or because only you can speak for yourself, and every story is different.
2: Right. Well, then there's also the issue of just accounting for things. I watch my children grow up, and I think, how will I keep track of that? I already forget so many things. And my wife started a great tradition, and she's much more faithful than I am, but occasionally I participate in writing a journal and their letters to our children at these different stages. And I've gone back through, and each time I've written what I make up names for my kids, the weirdest names, like one Snuggly Boo at one point.
3: Oh, that's cute.
2: And just weird things, and I forget those. And so some of those I've written down. This is what I call you right now. And it's just so wonderful. We're reading right now the Laura Ingalls Wilder books. And we live on a little farm. And it's just come alive. And a lot of her writing, though, exceptional in the description of the experiences, and you can, it really comes alive. But a lot of it is just saying, head cheese is this and that, and she's just describing what is going on and how they make this and that, and it's just a wonderful, wonderful accounting of what it was like then. And we're kind of crazy country people, and we're trying to go back to some of those roots. And we milk goats and have rabbits and chickens and goats. My son prays for every single one of them every time. So. So. Yes, I milk goats.
1: and they have names.
2: Yeah, and they have names, yes. I milked Clara, Penny, and Bambi this morning before I came.
1: Well, quite a man.
3: We want a lesson after this is over.
2: Okay.
0: Well, I'm sure that all of you are creative in other aspects of your life. Talk to us for a minute about that, where you see, you're kind of channeling a lot of it into the writing, but I just know that's got to
1: well,
0: come
1: I'm,
0: out another place.
1: I'm glad you brought that up, because as we're talking specifically about writing, there will be individuals listening who really don't maybe feel like they have that gift at all. And so they'll think, okay, I'm not creative. And the talk by Elder Uchtdorf to the Relief Society about creativity I thought was exceptional, because it talked about our Father in Heaven being the most creative being in existence and that we are His offspring. So, yes, other types of creativity. Maybe you don't write. Maybe you don't like to write. But what you can't think you have no creativity and no value. You know, I mean, what have you observed in individuals that you know that are creative people, but they don't put a word on the page?
2: Well, my son hates writing, but he loves to play with Legos. And he's created some amazing things, and we always tell him, take a picture of that. You know, maybe you'll be a designer someday. And to never give up, you know, experiment, experience life. We explain to him, Scouts is not to make your life miserable. Scouts is to open the world to you. So maybe you don't want to learn to knit. I don't think there's a merit badge for knitting, but maybe you don't want to do this, but you should pick it up for the experience, if for nothing else, to relate to someone. Can I share a little experience my daughter had? She's been in the hospital more than any of our other kids. She was one of, I think, 18 people in Utah a couple years ago, got tularemia, which it's called rabbit fever. And anyway, she was sick and in the hospital for a while. But this whole thing, story is experience. She's fully recovered and doing quite well. This was a couple years ago. But she returned with my wife and the other kids to the children's area of the hospital there in Utah Valley. And she saw a little boy being wheeled around. And she became emotional. And my wife said, "What are you feeling?" And she said, "I understand." And that's so critical with writing and with creating is to get that understanding. I think that's the point. If we're just entertained, I don't think it works. A lot of the criticism I have in things that I see in stories and films and so forth is when they don't show an arc of experience for the main character. We don't show them making choices, right or wrong, and the effects of that, so that we can relate to it. I think we stay close to stories that don't take that full revolution.
3: You know, I had a friend once tell me that that's the atonement in stories, is that empathy that comes, that you feel, and that you feel understood as well. And I never thought of it that way, but that really helps me understand the atonement of Jesus Christ more, because you truly gain empathy in stories. Mm-hmm. And I'm sorry, Kim, I cut you off.
4: You know, there's been a lot of conversation in the national market about all the young adult writers that have come from Utah in the last few years. And I think the reason is that Mormons have something to talk about. You know, we know that our lives are important and have meaning and have purpose. And it's not just about the packaging. It's not just the glitz, but there's substance underneath. And I think that, you know, that's a great thing about being a Mormon. We know that life is serious. It's joyful. It's hopeful. But we take it seriously. And our stories at some level are serious stories. They're not just, you know, reality TV.
2: Speaking of LDS writers, young LDS writers, I had the opportunity to sit across the table at breakfast with Stephanie Meyer a year or so ago, and she told her experience, and it was a journal writing experience. She had a dream, and she woke up from the dream and thought, man, was that vivid. Again, I may be getting her story a little bit wrong. I hope she'll forgive me. But she wanted to record it because she didn't want to forget it. And then the experience of writing that in her journal was so real and so fun and exciting for her that it motivated her to do more. So record it. Record the experience so you don't forget.
4: I do think, though, that there are lots of ways to be creative. But I think there are only so many creative hours in a day. And one of the things I actually have loved about becoming a writer was it meant I could throw away my craft buckets. You know, for years I tried being an actress, I tried being, you know, a smocker, I tried all these kinds of ways of being creative. And I think that there are times and seasons, you know, so that if you have small children and you're being creative in creating a wonderful world for them to grow up in, there may not be a lot of creative time left for other things, but that will come. Mm-hmm. And I think, you know, I think it's balance in all things. And the other thing that I want to say, just because I came to writing as an adult and as a single mom, something that Catherine Patterson said a long time ago, that it's the very things that get in the way of your writing that give you something to write about. Mm-hmm. And I think that's a unique gift for Mormon audiences. A lot of us have a lot of things that get in the way of our writing, but then we have things to say. You know, my college roommate went off to Ireland her sophomore year and essentially has spent all of her time isolated ever since to be a writer. And I met her a few years ago at a wedding, and I just thought, oh, I'm so sorry, because she hasn't lived a life. And her writing is impoverished by that. She's a wonderful writer, but it doesn't have the heft of a life fully experienced.
1: Well, Elder Uchtdorf, in his talk, he made the comment that creating is making something from nothing, organizing something that wasn't there before. And that can take on many faces. If you are a young mom at home and you have no time to smock or tat or whatever, creating a smile. You know, creating a family home evening that actually worked, creating a meal. I mean, we need to look at our lives as not, creativity
4: doesn't have to be formal.
1: Thank you. It doesn't have to be formal, and it is not just in this narrow path that we're saying of painting and writing and all of that. It is much bigger than that. And if you don't think you're a creative person, I think you need to examine your life a little closer and see that, yeah, I made my kids smile today. Or
4: there's a great article in the Ensign, like in 1982, called The Bread and Milk of Living, that talks exactly about that, that some people are artists in the way they make pie. Mm-hmm. Some people are artists in the way that they don't allow their husbands to upset them when they drop socks on the floor. but each of us is an artist in our own way. Sorry, Marcia, didn't
2: I was just going to say, you know, the challenge that you know, my wife is especially exposed to with the creative process of children is that it's so easy to look at or feel like you have to look at the end result. And then you compare today with what you're hoping your children will be. And I think that it applies to all creativity. You've got to be able to look at it for where you're at right now.
1: The journey.
2: And break it up, And maybe what you're doing is creating moments. I liked how Elder Uchtdorf said memories.
1: Yeah. Mm-hmm.
2: Creating memories. Those are really, really important to us. So
4: years ago, I had a friend who said she couldn't imagine Jesus being in a hurry. And that's been a great comfort to me as a writer, because I'm a very slow writer. You know, I love, the reason I write is I love learning new things, and that's just so expensive. You know, you sort of have to get all this organized and let all this new stuff in, and then you have to wait for a while for it to settle before it makes sense. And I'm just a really slow writer, and but I take great comfort in the fact that the Lord knows me and is with me as I write it, and He knows how hard it is for me to, you know, go to a young woman's boating party. That's just not my scene, and that takes a lot of energy. And but I'm doing it for the Lord, and I'm doing it for the girls because I love them. And that's going to take some energy from the writing, and he knows that. And he's sort of slotted that in. And he's not a boss. You know, he's someone who knows me and loves me. And my writing is part of the gift that I'm trying to give him, and I'm trying to give the people around me. And I trust that he has sculpted my life in a way that will eventually make allow me to give this gift in the best way I can. And it's not up to me to worry about what's happening on the way. It's just up to me to do the very best I can that day with what's there. And worrying or fearing about what I haven't done or what the critics didn't see, or it's just going to prevent me. There's another wonderful talk, and now I can't remember his name. A dean at the Y gave a year ago last May, called Faith Not Fear, at a BYU devotional, and when he talks about the different, you know, that faith and fear can't coexist together. That is one of the most wonderful things I've ever heard or read about creating.
1: You know, Marsh, I love the point that you made about if you're helping children create, it's not the end result, it's the journey along the way. And I think that's something that I've just been learning, and that if you're not happy where you are, you're not going to be happy where you're going. And to enjoy the process and not be in a hurry to get to the end, because you may never, maybe you won't, maybe there won't be an end. The purpose was the process.
4: Yeah.
3: You know, there's a quote I love from Michelangelo, and he said, genius is infinite patience. Yeah. And I think one of the biggest obstacles for me, and in anything creative, is feeling discouraged, feeling not good enough, feeling those little voices of criticism, not just in the world around us because they're so loud, but I think the ones in our own heads. And, you know, Anne Lamott said a great thing. She's a...
4: many great things.
3: Many great things. But one of them is really great visually. She said that she compares those voices of criticism in her head to rats. And she says she has to just get up, take all those rats, stick them in a jar, put the lid on really tight, stick the jar on the shelf, and get to work. And I think that's really... It's kind of a battle some days, just to turn off all those voices, stop feeling you have to be perfect or the best at something, and just listen and believe that you can do it.
4: And this is what I have to do to get to where I'm going.
3: Yeah.
4: And sometimes I'll throw it all out, but I had to go through this process to become mm-hmm. where I want to be.
2: Well, yeah. I think one of the great things about a memoir that fascinates me about memoirs is that literally it's only a memoir if it's completely honest. And I think sometimes we let our goals of where we want to head with our life or our writing or whatever it is, or our children, we sometimes let that muddy up where we could be right now just by being honest about our feelings about where we are. And a memoir causes you to sit back and say, this is what happened to me. And because the gospel is true, because Jesus Christ is our Savior, honest living, honest writing tends to always lead to Christ and His atonement and just that saving power.
4: Nancy, I want you to talk a little bit. You've written some of the most wonderful songs ever. And I'm sure you have things to say about this.
0: Well, this is just a fascinating discussion for me to sit and to listen to your process. And I have to re-listen and take notes this next time I hear this discussion, because writing doesn't come easy for me. And I appreciate what you've said about it being, you know, hard work, and that you have to stay with it and you have to exercise it. And I wrote some songs and had some success with those, and then I had some kids. And so my creativity went into organizing toy bins and things like that.
4: Yeah.
0: And scrapbooking, and I just found that I still had to create, but it wasn't really songs at that time. And now it's kind of come around again where I'm finding myself with a little bit more time for that. And so, I don't know, this is exciting and inspiring for me to be here and to listen to this.
2: Can I bring up an age-old debate and see what you guys think about?
0: Absolutely.
2: I was fascinated by the Plato and Aristotle debate. Do you remember this? Any of you? This was a film school discussion. Plato believed that for everything that was on the earth, there was a perfect version of that in some cosmic state, heaven, whatever. And so he felt that the best way to tell story was to show the ideal or the perfect example on stage, which was their venue at that point. And men would see that and desire to become that. And so that would be the greatest teacher, greatest teaching lesson, was that of perfection. Aristotle vehemently disagreed with him. He said that when we see man who is fallible make mistakes and learn from those mistakes, that is the best way to learn, because we can actually relate to that. What do you guys think?
1: Well, the first thing that comes to mind, because I dabble in the blog world, I have an opportunity to, there's a lot of women blog, and I'm sure there are men, but I'm not in that venue. And when I see that a woman will post something or write something that is extremely honest about her feelings, where she's at, it isn't portraying her in a perfect sense. It's, this is how I'm feeling. I am struggling. It is difficult. I make these mistakes. The response is incredible, because all of a sudden these other women see, it's not just me. Mm-hmm. It's not just me. And I think that's the beauty of visiting teaching as well, because you go in and if you can be honest and say, this is who I really am and this is how I'm feeling, you're not rejected. You actually find commonality. You find common ground. And so I think that honesty is crucial. And I think that's something that our culture is missing, and we need more of that, because people hunger for that.
4: But I think it's also important. You know, I think the reason that both Plato and Aristotle have endured is because both are right.
1: I agree.
4: You know, it's like the circle and the square, eternity and temporality. You need their intention. You need them both. And I'm really saddened by books that I read that seem to me to dwell on difficulty. I love visiting teaching, because when someone is honest, it creates love and respect and reciprocity and all those other kinds of things. But one of the reasons I love visiting teaching is because it's in the context of the gospel,
1: right,
4: which is hope. Which is, yeah, it's really lousy right now,
1: but here are the tools to make it better.
4: Right, yeah. And here are the experiences that and the promises that give us hope. So I guess I'm a little bit old-fashioned as a writer. I do think it's, especially as a writer for young adults, I do think because I live a hopeful life, my honesty is that things do make sense. And that even when things are really lousy, that's not where it's going to end. So, but, you know, just being perfect is not helpful, mm-hmm. because none of us are perfect. And the whole point is, how do you get from being imperfect to perfect? And it's not helpful only, I mean, it's inspiring at times to have a glimpse of perfection, but a lot of times it's so crushing.
3: Marsh, my quick response is, it's to see the flaws, make them relatable to us. To see them overcome those flaws or become something gives us hope we can be better. And so those are the models of stories that I like. You can relate to them, you see that they're weak, and you can see them overcoming. And that's the message of the gospel.
2: Wonderful. I think one of the things that may cause us to hold back, especially in our culture, unfortunately, in being creative, is that sometimes there is a sense that I somehow have to come across better than I am. I have to be perfect, or I have to appear righteous. I've had experiences in my life lately where I've changed my paradigm of what righteous and wicked mean. I used to think righteous meant that you did everything right, and I used to think that wicked meant you did even maybe the slightest thing wrong. But that doesn't make sense then why God says, I give unto man weakness. Now I feel that I understand that righteous is being repentant, and wicked is being unrepentant and prideful. The fact is, none of us are perfect. None of us are doing exactly what we should. We all should be better. But again, this journey that we're on is recognizing that we are weak. But God gives us weakness not so that we can overcome them. At least that's not what he says in the scripture. He says so that we can be humble. And that's the key to becoming better.
1: Okay, so I have a question for you. How do you guys handle rejection? in your creative process? Because we've all got, well, at least I know I do.
2: Yeah. I used to hate it. I used to hate it. But there has to be a goal in mind. And I realize as I'm writing and as I'm being creative, I still have a desire for those creative things to have, to cause an experience or an understanding by the reader. So if I'm not achieving that, I've got to know. Someone does not help me if they say, well, that's neat.
1: Yeah.
2: And no feedback. I need to know, did it do this to you? Because that's what I was after. Now, worrying so much about what everybody thinks can really take away your creativity. So there's got to be some type of a balance. But the best thing that can happen once you write is to get it in front of someone and see the reaction.
3: Rejection's really hard, but I usually just get some chocolate or something that makes me feel better. And then I actually save all my rejection letters, and one day I'm going to make a collage or wallpaper my house with it or something after I, publish something. But I think it gets easier as you do that. But I think you have to, again, what you mentioned earlier, not look at it as a rejection of you or your personal worth. It just, for whatever reason, wasn't the right thing at that time or needs to be worked on more. But just look at that as a way to go back and do better.
4: I think also something that Orson Scott Card talks about is the size of your audience. You know, you can't control who your audience is. Unfortunately, I'm not a popular kind of writer, and I never will be. I've lived a particular kind of life. I'm interested by particular kinds of things. And my last novel was about a Mormon family and mental illness and the fall of communism in Czechoslovakia. And those are three really hard things to have be popular. And it's a beautiful book, but it's a tough book. And I got one good review, and a really great review. And I helped someone that I loved very much. And, one, that's enough. Spending 3 years or 4 years of my life on this project and trips to Czechoslovakia and stuff. It's like Hindus saying, you can't be in control of the result. You can just be in control of doing the very best job you can. And then you leave the rest to God. And, he made me, and he gave me the weird experiences I've had that have, in some ways, closed some doors, but opened others. And so, for me, the rejection is important, and it's important to say, what do I need to do better, and all that kind of thing. But I think it's also important to think in terms of size of audience and say, not all of us are going to be a prophet. Not all of us are going to be a bishop, but that doesn't mean that we won't have eternal influence on the people around us with the tools we have. We don't know. We don't know what they are.
1: What was it Eleanor Roosevelt said, that no one can offend me without my permission? Mm-hmm. And I like that. I having people read through my book, I found was a very, very interesting process, because I asked individuals from all kinds of different backgrounds, and the things that they found I would have never caught, never. And so I actually looked forward to the feedback that I got, and I was surprised. I think that was actually a gift from the Spirit, because otherwise I'm very protective of my writing and I don't handle rejection well. This wasn't a problem. It was very instructional, and I actually enjoyed it. So,
3: I've discovered something too. I think I finally got to the point where I realized that the process of creating is the reward.
4: Yeah.
3: And I really feel happy when I can do that. And I do feel closer to God and a kind of spirituality that is just very uplifting. And so I think, whether someone reads this, whether anybody cares but me, it has been something that has uplifted me and strengthened me and brought me closer to God.
2: One great thing is if you live in a rural community, your chances of getting something published in the newspaper are very high. and they are always looking for some type of news. And my mom... we lived in Rexburg for a number of years, and she now lives in California. She still sends things back, memoirs or memories of things that happened there in her beloved Upper Snake River Valley.
1: Seeing your name in print is pretty cool.
2: It is.
5: I love it.
4: But it only lasts a minute.
1: Yeah.
4: Cool thing is like you said, the writer.
1: Yes.
4: And I think the reason... I'm so interested that you said you feel close to the Lord. And I think the reason is because that's what God is. He's a maker. Mm-hmm. There's a wonderful book called God the Maker by Dorothy Sayers. And, I think that we are being, whether you're making a family or making a home or That's what God does.
3: And we're on the path to getting there.
4: Yep.
3: So no matter how good or bad you are now,
4: if you do it with truth and you do it with love. Yep.
1: Well, and it is very humbling when you produce something that you know is way above your ability to do by yourself. And it does, because you see your weakness, and therefore you are humbled, because the Lord saw fit to smile upon you and give you this little bit of creativity.
2: I just want to say that, you know, someone mentioned that being the best at whatever isn't really the key. I remember an assembly in high school, and a former NFL football player whom I'd never heard of spoke to us, and I think his last name was Glick, and never heard of that. And the things he said, I went home that day and I got out my journal and I wrote my list of things that I was going to accomplish in my life. I was so motivated by what he said, by his experience. And he wasn't, you know, Joe Namath or these big names in football, but he then went on to influence others. And so it helps us to know that if we are honest and we open up to others, that it can bless others' lives as well. So.
0: Well, thank you so much for your comments and being here with us today. And thank you for writing. I think, you know, I love when I read something that just really resonates with me. And that's usually when someone's being honest. And it makes me feel like, wow, I'm not alone. And I can relate to that. And that wouldn't happen if there weren't people out there willing to be honest and to put that in print. So thanks so much for joining us today here on Everything Creative. We so appreciate it. And just continue to go forward and keep writing.
2: Thank you.
3: Thank you.
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6: From the Conference Center in Salt Lake City, Utah, this is Conversations, featuring discussions with members of The Church of Jesus Christ of Latter-day Saints with a unique perspective or an interesting story. Today's conversation is with Sister Barbara Thompson, Second Counselor in the General Relief Society Presidency of The Church of Jesus Christ of Latter-day Saints. The host for this conversation is Sherry Du. Sherry Du is currently the President and CEO of Deseret Book Company and a former member of the General Relief Society Presidency of the Church.
7: Welcome. We are delighted to welcome Sister Barbara Thompson, the Second Counselor in the General Relief Society Presidency of the Church of Jesus Christ of Latter-day Saints, to Conversations. For those not familiar with the Church of Jesus Christ of Latter-day Saints, the Relief Society is the organization for women 18 and older in the Church. The Relief Society numbers more than 6 million women. It's believed to be one of the oldest and largest organizations for women in the world. It was organized in 1842 and now operates in more than 170 countries. Sister Thompson, we have absolutely been delighted as we've looked forward to having you on Conversations. Thank you so much for joining us.
8: Well, thank you, Sherry. It's a pleasure to be here, especially with you.
7: Well, it's a treat for me for many reasons, and many who are listening to this will know a lot about you and some will not, so let me give just a little bit of background.
8: Okay.
7: And then we'll dive into some questions. As a former Ward Activities Committee chair, Barbara Thompson says that she's actually more comfortable wearing Levi's and putting together hygiene kits than serving as a member of the Relief Society General Presidency, though she hastens to add that she's very grateful for her calling in the Relief Society Presidency. Having served as a missionary in the Germany Hamburg mission, as a gospel doctrine teacher, as a young women camp director, as a Laurel and Beehive advisor, as a Ward Young Women president, as a Ward Relief Society counselor, and as a Relief Society General Board member, she believes that, and I quote her when I say this, when sisters have a testimony of the truthfulness of the gospel, they are moved to action, unquote. Born to Pete and Fern Thompson in San Luis Obispo, California, Sister Thompson and her family later moved to Granger, Utah, which is a suburb of Salt Lake City, where she grew up. She has always loved sports and camping, but her favorite pastime is visiting with friends and with family. With a master's degree in social work from the University of Utah, Sister Thompson worked for the Utah Department of Human Services for 30 years. Since retiring, she has served as executive director of an international organization that serves abused and neglected children. Sister Thompson is the second unmarried woman to serve as a member of the Relief Society General Presidency. Although she is not married or had children of her own, she says, quote, "I have borrowed family members and friends, and I have always had a lot of support from the Sisters of the Church," unquote. Her message to the Sisters of Relief Society is simply, love the Lord, come into Christ with your whole heart. Women face incredible challenges, but when we rely on the gospel and the sisterhood we have in Relief Society, our burdens will be lighter. I simply want to add to this formal bio that Barbara Thompson is bright, she's insightful, she's deeply faithful, she's a gifted teacher, she has an unbelievable wit, and she's a beloved leader. I've told her this before and she doesn't believe it, but I'm going to say it because it's true, and now that I'm putting it on air, it will for sure be true, that all I have to do is mention her name to my mother, and she goes on and on and on about how she loves Sister Barbara Thompson. Is it okay if I call you Barbara, because I feel like we're friends?
8: Yes, please.
7: We're delighted to spend a little time with you and to just talk about Relief Society, and but also some of your life experiences, so that those listening can benefit from what you've learned and what you're learning now, and just from the various experiences you've had in your life. So because I love Relief Society too, I'm so tempted to dive in there, but I'm going to hold back for just a little bit so we can lay some groundwork. Let's go back to your childhood, to your growing up years.
8: Way back.
7: Way back. She says that knowing that she and I are basically the same age.
8: Yeah.
7: Anyway.
8: Who would have ever thought you'd get to this point?
7: I didn't think I would ever grow up this much. Anyway, there have no doubt been incidents and experiences along the way, and I'm really thinking with this first question, experiences you had when you were young, in some of your formative years, that you look back and you say, you know, they helped me set a course for not just church activity, but for gaining a personal testimony of the Savior and of the restoration of the gospel. Are there some moments that leap out for you?
8: Honestly, I feel like my life was just a series of happy childhood memories. I have wonderful parents. They're both deceased now, but they set the stage in our home for us to learn how to work and how to play and how to love the Lord and how to serve other people. My parents were a wonderful example, and when I think back of some of my favorite memories, it was usually memories that we had with the family, and we could hardly do anything with the family without having the church interwoven in everything we did. I can remember going to the welfare farm with my father when I was a child, and I didn't do much work, but I can remember the breakfast they fed us afterwards, and it was good, but I can remember it was quite a sacrifice for him. He was a pharmacist, and he had his own stores, and so he needed to have a relief pharmacist come in and work while he went out and served on the farm. So I did that with him, and I can always remember going over to Relief Society with my mother, setting up for the Ward Bazaar or another Relief Society or primary activity. And it was a frequent occurrence when I came home from school that my mother had prepared a meal or some food to take to a neighbor or a friend. And so my parents were great examples, and I think that's what stands out for me the most.
7: Are there any specific examples you would give of, well, you've given a great one about going to the welfare farm and eating the breakfast and watching your dad serve and probably pulling a weed or two along the way. Are there any other specific kinds of moments where you could feel that you were starting to have a testimony, that you were starting to feel within yourself, not what your mom and dad believed, but you were starting to think, I do believe this, I know this is true.
8: Mm-hmm. One thing that comes to mind is a trip that we took back east, back to New York area, and we visited a lot of the early church history sites. And I can remember, I was 8 years old. We went to the Sacred Grove, and I was so excited to go there. And I can remember walking in that grove and fully expecting to have a vision, frankly. Of course, I didn't have a vision, but I'll tell you, I really knew that I felt something special. I didn't realize at that moment that that was the Holy Spirit, but I my parents talked about that, and I realized later that what I was feeling was the Holy Ghost, and that was a very special experience in my life. And I think that that's how most things have come to me, that just a little bit here and a little bit there. And it might be in a family home evening, or it might be in a church meeting, or it might be when visiting a neighbor or friend, or experiencing the illness of someone, or an accident that someone has had. But each of these little experiences have added to my testimony and helped me to know that there was a loving Heavenly Father and a Savior who cared about me.
7: Jumping forward just a few years, what impact did your mission have on you?
8: I didn't want to go on a mission very much. I was in college, and President Kimball had made a special call to all the worthy young men to go on a mission, and that couples and sisters were needed as well. And I can remember after that general conference thinking, well, I really need to pray and see if I should go on a mission. So I did that, and I was quite relieved when I didn't seem to get any answers to that prayer, and I didn't have any kind of feeling that I should go on a mission. And I said, oh, good, I'm glad about that. And so I went on my merry way, and several months later, my bishop called me in, and he said, you know, I've been thinking about you, and your name's come up as I've gone over the ward list several times. And he said, I feel like, I can't call you on a mission, but I feel like I should ask you if you want to go on a mission. And he said, would you like to? And I said, well, not really. And he said, well, will you pray about this and see if this is something that the Lord would like you to do? And I said, okay, I will. I went home, and my mother said, oh, I always knew you'd go on a mission. And I said, well, I haven't said yes yet. And I thought, well, my father was the stake president. He'll surely want me to go. And he came home, and he was not as exuberant as my mother was. And he said, well, you know, that is clearly your decision. And so as a family, we fasted and prayed, and I knew that that was the thing I should do. And after that decision was made, it was an easy decision. And my mission call came to Hamburg, Germany. And it was a wonderful experience. It was the hardest thing I think I've ever done in my life. But what an outpouring of the Spirit. And I think that solidified my testimony. And I learned the gospel much better than I think I would have in any other way. And I had the experience of teaching and testifying about the Savior and about the restoration of the gospel and about living prophets. So my mission has affected, I think, every day of my life since then.
7: No way to replace it, is there? Nothing else that could have done what it did.
8: Not quite,
7: and
8: no.
7: What an inspired bishop to have triggered the entire process of determining if you would go. It's wonderful to think about.
8: Yeah, I think Heavenly Father maybe had a little bit harder time getting through to me at the time, because I was so expecting wanting a no answer, and so he had to nudge me another way.
7: Thanks for sharing. That's a great story. You know, it's not even fair to ask this, but because it's like saying, oh, you're so funny, you have such a great sense of humor. Now, show us your great sense of humor. I mean, you know, that can just be so awkward. But the reality is, you have a great wit and a great sense of humor, from my point of view, coupled with what seems to me a really practical outlook on life. Is that a reflection of your parents, your home, your childhood? Is it just native to you? But it's a wonderful way, and I think it's why so many people, including my mother, feel a real natural affinity and affection for you and comfortable with you.
8: Well, growing up, our family tried not to take things too seriously. I think to grow up and get along in a family, you have to have a sense of humor, and you have to be able to not get so uptight about everything. Actually, most of my siblings and I, we thought we were a lot more funny than we really are. We used to laugh a lot, and we sometimes, when we get together now, we still tell the same old stories that we've always talked about, so we have a good laugh. Mm-hmm. But I think it's important to not get so serious that everything is stressful all the time.
7: Let's talk for a minute about a topic that's predictable that we would discuss, and that being the fact that you have not yet married. Notice how I put that element of hope in there.
8: Not yet.
7: And I want to play a little excerpt from a message that you gave in a General Relief Society meeting where you talk about this, and then I'll have a question related to what you stated.
8: Okay. When I left high school, my goals were to attend college for at least a couple of years, get married to a handsome man, have four perfect, beautiful children, two boys and two girls. My husband was to have a large income so I wouldn't need to work, and then I planned to do church and community service. Thankfully, one of my goals was to be an active and faithful member of the church. Well, as you may know, many of my goals were not realized in the way I had hoped. I finished college, served a mission, got a job, continued on with my schooling to earn a master's degree, and continued working in my profession for many years. I thought, sure, marriage was going to happen 13 years ago when I opened a fortune cookie and read, "You will be married in less than a year." But there was no handsome man, no marriage, no children. Nothing had gone as I had planned except for one thing. I tried to be an active and faithful member of the church. For this, I am most grateful. It has made all the difference in my life.
7: What a great excerpt, Barbara. Now, there is nothing easy about being unmarried. I'm going to ask you the question I've always wanted to be asked, and that is, what would you like to go on record as saying about being unmarried?
8: Well, I guess I've learned over the years that you just go on with life. You try to be happy and make yourself useful. Serve. I realized many years ago that I would get into a bit of a pity party from time to time. And this one time it was brought quite poignantly to my mind when I guess I had been feeling sorry for myself. And one of my friends said to me, "Oh, you know, they've got a course over at the college that you might want to take. She says, I think you would excel at it." And I said, "Oh, what's that?" And she said, "Whine your way to alienation." And I got the point that I wasn't really a pleasure to be around when I was caught up in myself and feeling sorry for myself. And so I've tried, and that's not to say that that I've never felt down or felt bad about that. I think that for most of us, we probably try to question ourselves and say, well, what's wrong with me? I've tried to keep the commandments and live the way I should, so why don't I have a marriage, a husband, and a family? Aren't those good and worthy goals? And so I've asked myself those questions. And I guess the answer always comes down to me is that I'm so thankful that I know beyond any doubt that my Heavenly Father loves me. And I don't know how all of this is going to work out. I reread my patriarchal blessing from time to time, and I think, well, just about everything I've ever wanted is promised in there. And, of course, it depends on my faithfulness. But I've learned that there are many things that single people can do, and I hope that no single person ever sells himself or herself short. But I hope that also that we don't lose sight of of that goal to be married and to have a family, because that's the plan.
7: You know, the reality is, and I'm sure you've heard this a lot, that I can just about write the script, that you'll speak somewhere and or be in a group somewhere and someone will pull you aside, and maybe several someones, and they'll say something like, can I just talk to you about something? Or can I just talk to you about my daughter? Or can I just talk to you about, you know, whatever?
8: Yes. Uh-huh.
7: My sister is struggling so much with staying active in the church because she's not married and it's so hard for her. What do you tell them? What's your counsel for those who are not yet married, who just find it a stumbling block almost, their marital status, I mean, in terms of staying active in the church? What's your counsel?
8: Well, I think it's difficult to have just a one-pat statement that works for everyone. I've found that there are most things in the church, and actually most things in life, I really can do. I can have a job, and I can do well in my job without being married.
7: And a meaningful job.
8: I can serve in the church. I would think in almost every calling that any other woman would be called to, I think I can do that. That doesn't require that I'm married for most callings in the church. I just don't see many ways that I would be eliminated or that I wouldn't be able to participate because of my marital status. Now, I realize that sometimes you feel excluded when people are talking about a marriage class or a child parenting class or something like that, or when people are discussing their children. I think we spend too much time worrying and fretting and stewing rather than realizing the many ways we can contribute. Mm-hmm.
7: The answer, it seems to me, is exactly what you've just said, at least part of the answer, and it is service. It is involvement. It is learning to love the people that you're
8: absolutely
7: serving with.
8: I totally believe that, and I believe that we learn to love as we serve, and all of a sudden, I'm not a single person. I am a person who is a friend and companion to other people, or a teacher, or a counselor. There are many ways to contribute, and I think that probably we as single people limit ourselves more than others limit us. So that's just something to keep in mind.
7: Yeah, I think that's profound. The other thing that seems to happen, as you get a little older, you start to realize that everyone has disappointment. It comes in different ways, doesn't it? There's something really just true about understanding that this life is a test and there are different ways the test can come.
8: Oh, absolutely. And, you know, I think of some of the struggles I haven't had because I've been single. Every now and then when I would get down about not being married or not having children, I would talk with a friend who was having an extreme difficult situation with her children or a real challenge in her marriage. And I thought, well, okay, maybe I don't have to deal with that right now. Mm-hmm. So there are pluses and minuses. And of course, I think that I'd go back to what I said before, that we remain hopeful and ready. But I don't want to dwell on the fact that I'm single and I'm deprived of something.
7: Yeah. I just want to remind our listeners that we're having a conversation with Sister Barbara Thompson of the Relief Society General Presidency. Let's go on. So a husband didn't materialize at the exact moment, and you'd been on a mission, and you had to get a job. You had to earn a living in some way. It became apparent at some point, and you chose to go into social work. Again, I want to play a little excerpt from an address, again, from a General Relief Society meeting address, where you mentioned about your career as a social worker, and then let me ask a question related to that.
8: Okay. I am a social worker by profession and have worked with many families over the years, mostly with families who are experiencing troubles or great challenges. I have seen some heartbreaking situations where I've seen children badly hurt, both physically and emotionally. I have seen children who have been abandoned and forgotten due to the substance abuse or addictions of their parents. I have seen 18-year-olds who have been in foster care and are now out on their own without any support and backing of a loving family to help them.
7: Would you give us just a glimpse into what you did as a counselor or working in social work? What kind of things did you do, and what did it teach you?
8: Well, I learned to appreciate my childhood and my parents and my family more than ever before. I am so grateful.

0: parenting and just being a good person. And I think that a lot of families and a lot of children didn't get this kind of parenting or any kind of structure or boundaries or teachings in their life that helped them. And so I learned that you really can prevent a lot of problems. The other thing that I learned is that probably every one of us are going to need help from somebody at some time. And it isn't because people are bad that they have problems. Sometimes problems just come. Mm-hmm. And I think that if we realize that we'll need the help of someone, and that learn to accept some help, and then hopefully learn to accept some good advice and counsel that come from others. So I loved being in social work. I really did. I love the interaction with people, and maybe I'm a busybody, but I enjoyed knowing enough about a person's life that
1: you could help. That
0: hopefully I was able to help. So I had a great career, and a lot of times it was depressing, but I really enjoyed it overall.
1: You know, I love what you said about the whole issue of that we all need help at some time. There's a statement that the Prophet Joseph made, and I frankly can't quote it very well, but the essence of it is that life is like a wheel, and that sometimes we're on top of the wheel and we can reach a hand out and help someone else pull someone else up, and sometimes we're on the bottom of the wheel and
0: yes.
1: we need someone else to extend a hand
0: yes.
1: and pull us up. And as I look at the events in my life, oh wow, that is really true. Sometimes I've been in a better position to reach out to others, and sometimes I've needed the hand.
0: Right. I've certainly been in the same situation, and I can think of many instances where I've needed and wanted help and received help uh-huh. from other people. And so if I had the opportunity to do that in my career, I was really grateful. Another thing I learned in social work, and especially as I dealt with children who had been abused and neglected, was I realized the resiliency of the human soul. It's just amazing to me that some of the things that these children experienced, and yet they were able to get help. They could come back. Their spirit was intact and just needed to be strengthened and lifted. So,
1: did what you learn as you saw things that, as you saw kids come back, as you saw that when certain values or teachings would be introduced into a situation that could make a difference, okay, all of that learning that was going on and you were seeing from day to day, did you transport some of that knowledge into how you interacted with your own family? I mean, I know you love your nieces and nephews and your siblings and whatever. I mean, can you think of a way that actually helped you help some of your family or friends better than you would have been prepared to?
0: Well, I think so. You know, sometimes it's good for parents to have someone that the children can step away from the parents for a moment and get maybe some relief or some help. Both to my brothers and sisters and to my nieces and nephews, I think it was nice at times to just be able to separate themselves from the current situation that might be difficult and have some support or advice or a listening ear from someone else. And so I tried to provide that. I can remember one time when one of my nieces was having a bit of a struggle with her mother. Just, uh-huh. you know, times were uh-huh. just a little bit conflictual. And I said, well, so what do you mean? What's happening? And she said, well, like, for instance, my mom told all of us that we better get our rooms cleaned up and all of our work done, or we weren't going to be able to go out on Friday or Saturday night. And she said, well, I didn't do mine because I wasn't planning on going anywhere. And I thought, you know, from her perspective,
1: it was practical.
0: Yeah, she didn't need to clean up her room. She wasn't going anywhere. But, of course, the point was that her mother wanted her to clean up her room and live in a nice environment, whether or not she was going anywhere. But how interesting communication is within a family. And I hope that I learned a few things that might have been able to be

0: helpful to my family members.
1: With on this theme of the family, let's take that just a little bit further, and I'm going to play another excerpt from a message. Actually, this is from a general conference address where you spoke about the family.
2: I was in the tabernacle when President Hinckley first delivered the proclamation on the family at the General Relief Society meeting in September of 1995. That was a great occasion. I felt the significance of the message. I also found myself thinking, this is a great guide for parents. It is also a big responsibility for parents. I thought for a moment that it really didn't pertain too much to me, since I wasn't married and didn't have any children. But almost as quickly, I thought, but it does pertain to me. I am a member of a family. I am a daughter, a sister, an aunt, a cousin, a niece, and a granddaughter. I do have responsibilities and blessings because I am a member of a family. Even if I was the only living member of my family, I am still a member of God's family, and I have a responsibility to help strengthen other families.
1: I think this is really a marvelous statement about family. One of the things that just bugs me about as much as anything is when someone will say something like, well, you don't have a family, and I think, excuse me.
0: Yes.
1: And for a whole lot of reasons. And you've already spoken to this to some degree, but perhaps you would elaborate a bit about what it means to be an unmarried member of a family and what it means to be a member of God's family.
0: Well, again, I think I've drawn strength from my family from day one. I grew up in a wonderful family. Like I mentioned, I kind of borrow my brothers and sisters' children at times and enjoy their company very much. I love my nieces and nephews. I feel like I really have a responsibility to them to help and to support and to uplift and to teach. And I think what a shame it would be if I didn't contribute in any way to my family. I can remember having an opportunity every now and then to stay overnight with my nieces and nephews when they were young, and I wasn't much of a parent. It's probably good that I'm not a parent, but I can remember one time when my sister had four little girls, and the twins were the youngest. They were almost two, and I don't think my sister and brother-in-law had ever left them alone overnight, and so I was taking the weekend and staying with them. They'd been little pills all day. They usually were really good for their parents, but I'd kind of struggled all day. After I'd been with them for an hour, one of the girls said, "Well, you're not our mom. We don't have to do that, and you can't boss us." And by the time night came, I was anxious to get the kids to bed, and as they were kneeling down to pray, I was with one of the twins, and I was trying to help her pray, and I mentioned, "Bless that I'll be a good girl," and there was silence, and I said, "Bless I'll be a good girl." She wouldn't say it, and I said it one more time, and she said, "I don't want to bless I'll be a good girl." So I said, "Oh, just get into bed. I've had enough of it." Just to let her know that I was the adult, I said, "And I'm telling your mother that you haven't been good, so you won't get a surprise when they come home." And I thought how afterward, having children and having families teaches us to love, to be patient, to be kind, that you're going to have challenging times often. And I imagine that many mothers feel pretty worn out at the end of a day, every day probably, because they just have so much love and care and concern, and they're continually sacrificing for their children and their families.
1: Let's transition that just a little bit. I'm going to shift a degree here just a teeny bit, and that is when you look at your influence in the family and in your sphere of influence, which for you, particularly in your current assignment, is huge. It's really huge at the moment and probably will be the rest of your life. I say that as background to say we're living in a time where we're watching what probably constitutes the greatest period of global moral decline that the world's ever seen. And maybe there have been times in societies where the world was as wicked, but what wasn't happening then was 24/7 reporting of and covering of all the wickedness. So we're watching society be in a moral free fall. What counsel do you have? And I'm sure that you focus first on your family and your nieces and nephews and others with whom you have a personal kind of influence. But what counsel do you have for those who are trying to live a righteous life, but they're surrounded by filth?
0: Well, I think one of the things you just said is key. It's being made to look normal. Many of us are ridiculed nowadays if we choose to be chaste or virtuous, or and the society would tell you that, oh, that's silly to
1: be reasonable.
0: Be virtuous. No.
1: Yeah.
0: And yet, these couples that live together before marriage to test the waters, to see if this is the thing that will work. You know, even if you were not a member of the church, and even with just good social work principles, you find that that is not helpful. Where there's not a commitment and not a real desire to make this work no matter what, marriage isn't something you just test, you know, you just play at. And yet the world would tell you otherwise. And there are a lot of examples of things like that. Pornography, for instance, the world tells you, oh, that's fine. There's no problem with that. And yet,
1: some even say it's healthy.
0: And yet some of the experts now that are doing brain studies and so on are showing that there is an actual problem with the brain. It causes the channels of the brain to be permanently rewired,
1: altered.
0: That's a good word. And so, yeah, there's all this worldly influence. And the thing that I still think are the best protections is to keep the commandments. It's just very simple, very simple. Keep the commandments. Study your scriptures. Pray. Pray daily. Just be faithful. Now, I don't know any other protection or anything that will give you more safety and protection than keeping the commandments. And I know that there's sometimes that I have just prayed and prayed and prayed. And believe me, there is safety in prayer. Heavenly Father never meant for us to be alone, and He knew that we would be facing some awful things in this world. And again, the safety of following the living prophets, studying your scriptures, praying, keeping the commandments, keeping those baptismal covenants and other covenants we've made.
1: Let me remind our listeners that we're talking with Sister Barbara Thompson from the Relief Society General Presidency here in Conversations. Now, let's fast forward now to your current assignment as a counselor in the Relief Society General Presidency. You have been serving now for just about 4 years. Tell me what you know today that you didn't know 4 years ago.
0: Oh, well, I thought I would be really smart after a while, and I'm still not. And yet, I'm learning an awful lot. I guess more than any one thing I've learned is that there is continuous revelation, and it's not just for the prophet and not just the Quorum of the Twelve, for example. It's not just for the general authorities. There's continuous revelation, and it is there. Our Heavenly Father wants to guide us. He wants to be able to help us, but He probably won't send down a lot of inspiration if we haven't asked for it, and further, if we won't follow it. And so I've learned more than anything that there's continuous revelation, and I've also learned that whether you're a prophet or just an individual member of the church like we are, that revelation is available to us. And that is most satisfying and makes me feel secure and happy.
1: Well, and you've seen it operating in auxiliary leaders and parents mm-hmm. and priesthood leaders in
0: yes.
1: umpteen different countries. I mean, you've seen it firsthand, have you not, as you've traveled?
0: Oh, yeah.
1: And as you've watched what happens as the Lord speaks directly to parents and families, but priesthood leaders and auxiliary leaders in their various responsibilities all over the earth.
0: It's amazing to watch these good leaders, good people. I think that's the greatest thing that, as I've traveled, is I've noticed the faithfulness of people, the goodness of people, their willingness to sacrifice. I don't think the gospel is just simple and easy for any of us to live. I think it takes real effort. But I've been in some places where I'm absolutely amazed at the ability of people to keep the commandments and to mm-hmm. sacrifice and do what is necessary because they have a testimony of mm-hmm. the truthfulness of the gospel of Jesus Christ.
1: One of the hard things about the assignment is all the travel, and one of the joys about the assignment is all the travel.
0: That's exactly right.
1: And you fly into a city where you might only spend a few hours.
0: Yes.
1: With the leaders there. But in the process of this, you cover a lot of territory, and you've seen a lot of sisters, a lot of our sisters all over the earth. What do you understand and know about them that you didn't understand before you started having those repeated experiences? In other words, describe for me the Women of Relief Society living around the earth.
0: I think we have some incredibly spiritual women. Things here seem easy. Just getting a hold of a manual
1: in some places
0: is very, very difficult. And I've tried to imagine myself, especially as I've seen women who are new converts, well, and men too, of course, that are called to quite heavy responsibilities in the church. And they've stepped right up. They have never seen a Relief Society in action or a primary. How do you conduct and have a primary?
1: When you've never seen one.
0: Right. And what do you do uh-huh. with young women? And yet these leaders step right up, and I have seen them go to their knees. Sometimes things get a little too easy. We have everything mapped out and programmed out and a checklist and a... And we think, okay, we've got everything we need. But so many times I see women in these various countries, new members of the church, they just go right to their knees. They counsel among their presidency or whoever they have to help them. They counsel together. They seek wisdom. Uh-huh. They study. They pray. But they really believe, and they do get inspiration, revelation to do their callings. And it's just amazing. It's wonderful to watch.
1: It's inspiring, isn't it?
0: It is.
1: So inspiring.
0: Absolutely.
1: You know, there are so many challenges, it seems to me, with women today. I'm thinking about a statement that Sister Patricia Holland made actually a number of years ago. Probably, I'm going to say 25 years ago, she made this statement. If I were Satan and wanted to destroy a society, I would stage a full-blown blitz on women.
0: Yes.
1: We see it. We see it unfolding before our eyes. I want to ask you something about that, but to put it in context, I want to let our listeners hear a statement you made in a General Relief Society meeting, basically on this general subject.
0: Sisters, now more than ever, we need women to step up and be strong. We need women to declare the truth with strength, faith, and boldness. We need women to set an example of righteousness. We need women to be anxiously engaged in a good cause. We need to live so that our lives bear witness that we love our Heavenly Father and the Savior Jesus Christ, and that we will do what they have asked us to do. We need to rescue all that is finest down deep inside of us, so that as daughters of God, we can do our part to build the kingdom of God. We will have help to do this. As Joseph declared, if you live up to your privileges, the angels cannot be restrained
2: from being your associates.
3: When we think about what is happening in society today, we see even the very definition of womanhood and motherhood are being challenged and, in a lot of cases, polluted. Mm-hmm. What you really were counseling us, it seems to me, is you're counseling us to have influence, to have a righteous kind of influence. What would you say further to our sisters, to all of us as women, about how to do that in a world that undermines mothers, undermines families in many situations, defines ideal womanhood as something that is defined on a billboard or defined by entirely by looks in many cases?
0: Well, I think first, women need to understand that they do have influence. We do have a lot of influence. Sometimes, I guess maybe some of us have complained for many years that, oh, we don't have as much power as the men do, or that kind of thing, and that always puzzles me. And I love the statement that Eliza R. Snow said many years back. She was, of course, the second general president of Relief Society, and she said, and I'm paraphrasing this, but don't worry so much about power as getting wisdom, and then you will have all of the power you have the wisdom to use. Mm. And I think that's really true. If women could only realize the power and influence we have for good, who can influence a children more than their mother? Who can influence a husband more than his wife? I doubt that there are many who would be of a better influence. And I think down throughout history, think of the scriptures in the olden days and the power of the women in the Bible, in the Old Testament, in the New Testament. Think of the women in church history. And most of the women didn't hold some big position or some powerful job in the country, but they were women who were righteous. They were women who knew that they loved the Lord, they desired to serve, and they taught their children. The simple things about, that we've already mentioned, those simple things about being honest and virtuous, and we seek after things that are of good report and praiseworthy. I think women are born with a desire to be charitable and to be kind and to be nurturing. And when you think of these kinds of characteristics, I just don't think there's anything more powerful in the world than to use these abilities and these characteristics to help ourselves and others.
3: I couldn't agree more. You have served with and under the direction of some great women. You were on Elaine Jack's general board, if I'm remembering correctly. You serve as a counselor to Julie Beck.
0: Yes.
3: You serve with Sylvia Allred in the presidency today. I've met many of the women on your general board. They're just great.
0: Oh, they are.
3: They're just fantastic. Tell us what you've learned from associating with truly, truly great women.
0: I've seen hundreds of women in this church who are every bit as good and faithful and righteous and are willing to serve. I don't know why I was called to serve at this time, but I do know that there are many women that have these characteristics of Sister Jack and Sister Beck and Sister Allred. They study the scriptures, they pray, they fast, they work. I've never seen anyone that works harder than Sister Beck at trying to help Relief Society sisters learn who they are. And we've tried to focus on three things, you know, just three things. Mm-hmm. Increasing our faith, strengthening our family, and then serving and helping those in need.
3: Tell us what power you think Relief Society can have in a woman's life.
0: We've really studied as a presidency the history, and I love it. It's beautiful. But the thing that I've learned most from history is that you don't have to have some amazing position to be an extraordinary person. I laugh over and over as I read some of these journals of how great these women are. And I wish I could remember the woman who wrote this, but she'd talked about getting up and she had cleaned the house and taken the rugs out and shaken the rugs, beat upon the rugs to get all the dust out. She'd done several loads of laundry, made 12 loaves of bread, and on, the list was almost endless. And then she said, and then it was time to get the children up for school. She's done all of these things, and it must be, what, 8 o'clock or 7 o'clock in the morning? I was astounded. And so I've learned a lot from history. I've learned that good things will happen and hard things will happen and bad things will happen. But if we can maintain our faith, if we can just know, have that assurance in our hearts that our Heavenly Father loves us, that we're His precious daughters, if we can learn to have that trust in the Lord, then we're going to be okay, even if not so good things happen to us.
1: That's a marvelous testimony. It has been such a treat to visit with you today. We have learned so much from you, and I want to ask Barbara, if you have any parting thoughts and feelings about Relief Society, about the women of the church, or feelings about the gospel of Jesus Christ that you'd like to share in parting.
0: I think that if there's one thing that has helped me to try to be faithful in the church, it's to have the influence of good people around me. And I've been blessed with wonderful friends, a great family, people that I've served with in the church who have been a strength and a blessing in my life. But I know that even when all of those people don't seem to be there, I know that I always have my Heavenly Father, and I've been so grateful that I've been able to pour out my heart in prayer. And I always have had that confirmation that God lives, He loves me, that Jesus Christ is our Savior, and that the atonement is real. And I am so grateful for that. That just gives me the faith and the courage to go on. Trust in the Lord, and you will know what you should do as a mother, as a wife, as a single woman, as challenges come in a church calling and work, in your family, whatever the challenges may be. I know that there's no greater safety or no greater blessing than will be found in keeping the commandments and being true and faithful. I love the Lord, and I'm grateful for this opportunity to serve. And I testify to you that the Church of Jesus Christ is true. I know that.
1: Oh, we thank you so much, Sister Thompson, for sharing this hour with us. We are grateful for what we've heard, for what we've learned, for what we've felt, and perhaps for some new commitments that we've made about things we can do differently in our lives. You've been listening to a conversation with Sister Barbara Thompson, the second counselor in the Relief Society General Presidency of the Church of Jesus Christ of Latter-day Saints. We hope you've heard something today that has been enlightening and inspiring and that has blessed your life. Thank you so much for joining us.
0: Oh, thank you, Sherry, and it's been a pleasure to be here.
4: This has been Conversations, a program featuring discussions with members of the Church of Jesus Christ of Latter-day Saints with a unique perspective or an interesting story. Today's conversation was with Sister Barbara Thompson, second counselor in the General Relief Society Presidency of the Church of Jesus Christ of Latter-day Saints. Sherry Dew was the host. Thank you for listening. Please tell your friends about us.
5: Digital only, young adults. Three easy and unscary ways to share the gospel with others. By Daniel A. I used to be scared of sharing the gospel because of fear of rejection, but a few experiences have helped me see how easy it can be. When I was young, I was always so scared of sharing the gospel with my friends. But when I got my mission call, all my friends at school knew that I would be going to Spain after graduation, though most of them weren't entirely sure why. So I took advantage of their questions to tell them more about the Book of Mormon, about what I would be doing as a missionary, and about Jesus Christ. I ended up giving 5 copies of the Book of Mormon to my closest friends and even to a few teachers at school before the end of the year, and even though my heart would pound in fear when I would share it with them, I would feel excited and energized from the Spirit soon after. That experience showed me that sharing our testimonies of the gospel of Jesus Christ doesn't have to be forced or terrifying or even unpleasant. In fact, there are many ways we can naturally share what is in our hearts when it comes to our love of the gospel, whether it be in person or virtually. And because the gospel of Christ is the power of God unto salvation, you can be confident, courageous, and humble as you share it. Here are a few ideas from my experiences and the scriptures that have helped me. 1. Be authentic. When I was in Barcelona on my mission, my companion and I were walking by our church building when we saw a young woman walking toward us. We felt prompted to talk to her, so we stopped her and asked the woman if she had ever seen our church building before. We learned that her name was Maya. All names have been changed. And I invited her to come to a game night that we were planning with other young adults the following Friday. She accepted. At the game night, I still remember how Maya and Alicia, a friend of ours who was a recent convert, were laughing together. Alicia was such a good friend to Maya. She asked Maya about her family, her interests, and her religious beliefs, and built a friendship with Maya over time. We learned more about Maya's religious background and her devotion to God, and she also expressed an interest in learning more about how we communicate with God. Over time, as my companion and I, Alicia, and the rest of the ward got to know Maya and kept inviting her and showing her love, she felt the spirit of the restored gospel of Jesus Christ and decided to be baptized. As we remembered, patience and brotherly kindness, I know that the authentic friendships Maya experienced influenced her decision. 2. Pray to recognize missionary opportunities. After coming back from my mission, I moved from my home in Guatemala and started going to school at Brigham Young University in Utah, USA. I was sad and a bit discouraged to move to a place where I seemingly wouldn't have many opportunities to share the gospel. So I prayed earnestly to find someone who needed to hear the truth. After a few weeks, I went on a walk after church and saw a tall man looking at posters on campus. I immediately felt that I should talk to him. I was nervous because I was still polishing my English and had no clue what to say. I walked past him, but then turned around and introduced myself, trusting Heavenly Father to help me. See Doctrine and Covenants, section 100, verses 5 and 6. We had a nice conversation, and he told me that he wasn't a member of the church, but he was a student and that he was amazed by the service the church does for people. I could not believe that I was talking to a non-member on BYU's campus. We exchanged phone numbers, and eventually I introduced him to more members of the church and helped him learn more about the gospel. The man didn't join the church, but through that experience, I learned that if we desire to bless other people's lives, God will help us take the opportunities all around us. So now I don't pray for missionary opportunities. I pray to have the eyes to see the missionary opportunities that are in front of me. 3. Show Christ's perfect love to others. When I was getting married, Maria, a close family member of mine, visited me. Maria had previously decided to leave the church to pursue a relationship with another woman. I don't agree with all her choices, but I love Maria and respect her agency, so I have tried to maintain a good relationship with her. When Maria and Kristen visited, I had the opportunity to give them both priesthood blessings as they were seeking guidance through some struggles in their lives. The Savior often responded to the faith of those who were outside of the covenant or who weren't keeping His commandments. So even though I wasn't sure of what I was going to say, I dressed up and prepared to let God's power flow through me. During the blessings, I felt prompted to share specific counsel with both Maria and Kristen and to make certain promises. I'll never forget the strong spirit we all felt. I believe it changed all of us for the better. Because of our love for each other, I can share my feelings about the gospel with Maria in a way that she may not welcome from others. Love qualifies us to do His work by opening doors to share His gospel and by inviting His help into our efforts. In perfect love, the Savior shared truths with the woman at the well. even though she had sinned and was a Samaritan. She felt the love and truths he shared with her and was forever changed by his message. And even if our invitations to live the gospel aren't accepted, sharing the love of God with others can still make a lasting difference in their lives. We can have courage when helping others move toward Christ. With regards to missionary work, Elder Dieter F. Uchtdorf of the Quorum of the Twelve Apostles taught, "Trust the Lord to work His miracles. Understand that it's not your job to convert people. That is the role of the Holy Ghost. Your role is to share what is in your heart and live consistent with your beliefs. So don't be discouraged if someone does not accept the gospel message immediately. That is between the individual and Heavenly Father. Yours is to love God and love your neighbors, His children. Believe, love, do. Follow this path, and God will work miracles through you to bless His precious children." When our love for others is bigger than our fear of rejection, we get to see the beautiful blessings of Christ unfold as we strive to gather Israel. Breaking those barriers I had as a teenager has helped me establish a strong testimony of the importance of missionary work in my life. We can invite others to come unto Christ through natural, small, and simple ways, especially by getting to know them, offering help, and loving them. Not all my efforts to share what is in my heart have led to conversion, but I recognize that when I have the courage to share the gospel, I am helping others take a step toward Christ. And I am also springing forward in my own journey on the covenant path. After all, we can find greater happiness and blessings when we try to be like Jesus and bring others to Him. Discover more. 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
7: And now, another episode of Enduring It Well, presented by The Church of Jesus Christ of Latter-day Saints. Love one another, the great admonition to all. Love one to another can be expressed in so many ways as we travel through mortality. A parent tends a newborn or toddler, nurturing and providing security. A sibling expresses concern when trouble arises. A grandparent shares valuable time. A loving grandchild returns the gesture years later, and so it goes. Kind expressions of love open glimpses of our divine nature and remind us of our greater purpose here. To love and care for others is part of that divine nature. But what if we are called to care for someone well beyond the normal time, beyond the ordinary circumstances? What if someone near and dear to us has become dependent on our care for the most basic of needs? What if this new demand appears open-ended with no end in sight? On the other hand, how can we prepare for the possibility that despite all our efforts, the day may come when our care is no longer needed? How are caregiver and loved one cared for blessed as the service unfolds? How do we find strength to maintain our own normalcy while meeting the needs of one so loved yet so dependent? How can we remain positive and full of energy when we become exhausted and ragged in such caregiving? How can we be sure that our sacrifice, our service is acceptable to our loved one and our Father in heaven? The Savior taught us that it is through service and sacrifice that we really show our love. King Benjamin's reminder that by serving our loved one, often the weakest, most frail, the least among us, we are in the service of our God, can renew our convictions and give us strength to press forward in this most unique and sacred calling, caregiver. Welcome to Enduring It Well with host W.A. Christensen.
8: Shauna was born and raised in Orem, Utah by two wonderful parents who taught her correct principles and what it means to love others. Shauna was married June 25, 1987 to her sweetheart, Terrell Ewing, for time and eternity in the Manti Temple. As a faithful priesthood holder, he was everything she had hoped for in a husband and father for their children. Fun, athletic, kind, loving, and adorable. Shauna and Terrell were married 5 years when Terrell was diagnosed with Huntington's disease, a fatal hereditary brain degenerative condition that slowly stripped away his physical and cognitive abilities. A slow death was imminent. With two very young children, a house to run, bills to pay, work to be done, and a terminal illness, life took on a whole new meaning as they learned in greater depth about sacrifice, love, commitment, the meaning of the law of compensation, and the healing power of the atonement. The extreme ups and downs of caring for their two growing children and her courageous husband was difficult but rewarding. After 15 years of slow deterioration, Terrell passed away in 2007, completing his mortal probation. Shauna's journey has not stopped as she has worked through her grief, but rather has taken on new challenges and rewards. In addition to the monumental loss of her dearest friend, Shauna discovered her identity had been closely tied to those years of caregiving, and suddenly she found herself searching to find herself anew. She is now remarried to Mark, another faithful man who lovingly accompanies her in her new journey of discovery and growth. Shauna, welcome to Enduring It Well today.
9: Thank you so much for having me. It's a pleasure.
8: As I approach this episode, it's one that's near and dear to my heart, as my wife Sherry and I have been caregivers for 4 children afflicted with muscular dystrophy. And all of the things that go with that over the 30 years that we've been dealing with it, from hospital stays, ventilators, wheelchairs, feeding tubes, all those things, going out in public, deciding whether you should go, the dangers of going out in public, all of those things that happen with caregivers is something that's been on my mind and certainly is near and dear to my heart. As I contemplated doing an interview on this topic, you came to mind first and foremost because I knew of you, watched you care for Terrell many, many times, and you continued to have your life go forward. You were busy in the life of your children, taking care of your husband Terrell, being the breadwinner of the family. All these things were going on, and you did it with a smile, and you did it with strength and with courage, and it was always very impressive to me. And so for that reason, you're sitting here today. I can't imagine anyone else being the guest on this show about this particular subject than you, Shauna. Do you remember the day that you were told of Terrell's condition?
9: Yes. We had been going to several doctors to try to find out what was wrong with him. We were even told by a doctor that he was just trying to retire at 31 emotionally. My husband looked at him and said, "I celebrate life, doctor. I just want to know what's wrong with me, why I am having the struggles that I'm dealing with." He had some involuntary movements. It was difficult for him to, some of his sequential thinking was a little bit difficult, but he was also dealing with some other challenges early on in our marriage, and so it was a hard time to decipher what were the problems with his other challenges versus these other problems with involuntary movements and things like that. And then finally, the doctors kept pushing us to other doctors until we came across a doctor in Salt Lake that said, "I'm about 95% sure that you have Huntington's disease." There were no tests back then. We had to go by history. And it's hereditary. And he said, "Well, I don't know anybody that moves like this or whatever in my family." Because of the diagnosis, and this particular doctor had never officially diagnosed a Huntington's patient. He just knew enough that we were sent to Texas to have the final diagnosis, in which we went to a movement clinic. And this doctor, it only took him but a short period of time, and he was able to see with the history that this is pretty much what he felt that it was about. And then as we looked into the family history, we could see that there was some signs of that. It was frightening, to say the least, because it is a fatal disease.
8: The doctor then confirms what he thinks it is. How did that hit you? How did it hit Terrell?
9: At first, we were just numb because we didn't know anything about the disease. We'd never seen anybody with it. We knew nothing. And so we were walking into a black hole at that first initial moment. For especially the first few days, it just began to sink in that this is a disease that will eventually take his life, and that my children were both at risk, 50-50 chance of inheriting the gene, and then they would have the disease, and that there was no cure. And that was so overwhelming. I had a 3-year-old and an 11-month-old child at the time. They were babies, and just the thought of these little kids, these children, having this same disease was just possibly was so overwhelming too.
8: It didn't come on all at once. It was a slow and a gradual thing. And as he progressed, what did his illness mean to you in those early days?
9: When we were first married, he was battling chronic fatigue syndrome and other respiratory infections. It was very difficult for a newlywed couple to have dealt with all of that. Finishing school was difficult, but he did. He had just finished graduating from Brigham Young University when he was diagnosed. All of our dreams were put on hold, permanent hold, because he wanted to eventually go to law school, and I wanted to finish up school, but I also wanted to be a stay-at-home mom, and that was not an option.
8: That just changed, didn't it?
9: Completely. I had a job that helped put him through school, and that job then had to become a career. But what a blessing that job was. I did not realize that that job would absolutely be the thing that would provide for my family for many, many years and take care of the financial needs. And so that was big, because I always wanted to be the Kool-Aid mom and stay-at-home mom and the PTA mom and do all of these
8: room mother
9: and you know, kiss your husband goodbye and send him off with his lunch and bring him home with a big kiss and a hug and be the stay-at-home mom
8: and wife.
9: That was not the case, and I never was had that opportunity. So we had to think of other options, and he was at home taking care of the kids a lot while he was in school and able to go to school because I had a good enough job that I could help him get through school. But then our roles had to change a little bit. He definitely was more at home taking care of things and could, even though he was not super well, he was still able to function and do a good job of that even after the diagnosis and things. But it was becoming progressively more overwhelming, and things were starting to be stripped away from him, you know, as the disease progressed.
8: And you adjusted as you went along.
9: You did. You had to.
8: How did the demands on the family change over the years? Obviously, in the beginning, you were trying to adapt, trying to understand what was happening, and you were adapting with it. And yet, this is progressing. How did those demands change on the family as a whole and on you as the caregiver?
9: Well, I think, especially in the beginning, I had to look at this disease secondary to my relationships with my husband and my children. And it took time to put that into perspective. I was a wife and I was a mother, and I needed to make sure that they were taken care of.
8: You didn't want the disease to define who Terrell was.
9: That's right.
8: And who he was to you.
9: No, I didn't, because I wanted to make sure that this disease did not come between my husband and I either.
8: Was that hard to do?
9: Once I started thinking about it and really evaluating that, it became a very conscious decision to educate myself, which would take away the fear, which would make things so much easier on our relationship, so that I could understand more of what the future held and how I could help my family. And that made things very possible, because this was a disease of loss. gradually he started losing more and more of his physical abilities. He had to coach my daughter's t-ball team on his knees because the involuntary movements made it difficult for him to stand in one place to be able to do his that responsibility.
10: But he kept doing it.
9: And yeah. That's what I loved, is that he didn't stop. We didn't want this to get in the way of raising our children. And he was determined to stay cheerful and positive through all of this. As he continued to deteriorate, he had to quit driving, and those things became difficult. And that was another loss. And we were regrieving over and over again. Every time another loss would happen in his life. When he quit driving, it was because he accidentally hit the Orem City Police Chief's wife's van.
10: And that'll do it.
9: That did it. And so we knew that was a difficult time, and we just had to keep going. And
10: as you're going through this, this requires quite a bit of faith. Mm-hmm. How did you develop your faith, and how did your faith help you?
9: Well, it's the thing that continued to keep me going. I knew that I had a Heavenly Father that loved me. A great example to me is Moses, and always has been. And I looked at his life and him standing at that Red Sea with the children of Israel behind him and saying, how am I going to get through that Red Sea? That's a huge obstacle. He couldn't go backwards. He couldn't go around it or over it or under it. He had to go straight through it. And once he made the decision to go through it, the sea was parted and he could get through on dry ground with the children of Israel depending on him and behind him.
10: So you felt much like that as
9: totally.
10: You were going into your life and you were up against the Red Seas of your life.
9: That's right. And as I exercised that faith and began to hone those skills of listening and heeding, the miracles happened over and over again to help me. So
10: now his life progressed, the disease progressed, and there was deterioration, but then something happened along the way that really caused him to deteriorate. Would you describe that for us?
9: Yeah, because there's no cure for Huntington's disease. We started looking into anything we could do to prolong his life, and I found information about a brain surgery that they were doing in California to slow down the progress of the disease and maybe reverse some things. And we looked into it prayerfully, carefully, and decided to have this surgery. And when we were down in Los Angeles and we were preparing for the surgery, Terrell looked at me with tears in his eyes. And as we were getting him dressed and ready to go, prepped for the surgery, he just looked at me and said, "I am so worried for you." And I said, "Terrell, there's Joseph Smith and Jesus Christ and Terrell Ewing on my hero list. And you are my hero. I'm not the one getting the brain surgery. I'm not the one that is sacrificing like this for the family. You are the one that is willing to do this for our family." And he said, "But I am still so worried for you." But I think he must have had a premonition, because right after the brain surgery, while he was in the recovery room, an artery burst in his brain and he had a massive bleed. And they had to take him back into the surgery to stop the bleeding, but the damage was already done. And from that point on, he would never speak or walk again. What was supposed to be a week of recovery from this brain surgery that was supposed to have minimal, if any, complications, took about 7 months for him to recover to finally get back home. And I have never felt more horrific fear than during those few hours when they took him back to stop the bleeding, because I didn't know if he was going to live or die. But I knew that the Lord was aware of us, completely aware of us, and was helping me. And that was the night that scripture in 3rd Nephi had such a profound effect on me.
10: Now, Terrell went through that 7 months recovery. You were able to get him back home, but he was never really the same after that. Is that right?
9: Oh, no. No, he was complete care from that point on.
10: And so from that point forward, you began to do more things for him, some of his most basic needs. So now he had this premonition as he was going into the surgery, and obviously he comes back out now, and it's not what... I mean, the whole thing has changed, and he now has to go forward with less abilities and more complications on top of the disease process that he's going through. Was that frustrating to him?
9: Terrell was an extremely unique individual in that he saw life joyfully. He always took things with just gusto and a positive twist, always. He didn't need a lot to make him happy. And he said that, you know, he just liked a simple life. And so for him, there were frustrating moments, but his general demeanor was always happy. He had a lot of confidence and faith in me. He put a lot of confidence and faith in me that I could do. At times overwhelming, because I knew I didn't have the same always chipper personality and demeanor as he did. And I had to remember, because he couldn't speak, I had to remember the things that he would say and do that would help me to keep that positive outlook with him. And I really wanted to continue that. And he continued the basics in his life. He instigated family prayer. He instigated scripture study. He would make the phone call to his home teaching companion, and his wife or he would always know that's what Terrell wanted, to schedule that home teaching appointment, even though he couldn't say the words. He just continued on those things that meant the absolute most to him.
10: So you saw him adapt. Even though he had all right. these challenges, he still took that positive approach to this, and you watched that even with his difficulties.
9: Right. And the thing was is that he had a history of this. Mm-hmm. He had a history of already doing this. This was who he was even after the diagnosis, even when he was dealing with chronic fatigue syndrome. It was always just trying to make the best and continue to do the things that were most important to him.
10: So that gave you confidence going forward, knowing that he felt that way and knowing yep. he felt that way in you.
9: And that I was fulfilling what was most important to him.
10: Did you ever imagine you would spend 15 years caring for your ailing husband?
9: No. How could I? That happens when, in my mind, that was something that happened when you're in your 80s after years of being married and all of that.
10: And so now you're faced with this reality that you've got to care for him. Was that difficult to do those most basic of needs?
9: We were so newly diagnosed, married when he was diagnosed. I actually felt robbed a little bit of the chance to really get to know him and love him and see all of his accomplishments and all of that. And we dreamed of holding hands and walking into our 90s together, still in love and all of that. And I remember praying that my husband wouldn't be taken before I really, really learned to just love him super, just deeply. And I never dreamed that it would happen as a result of giving him that complete care. We just love those that we serve. And I was blessed with the capacity to love him beyond anything I could have imagined because of taking care of those basic needs, just like a child, like a newborn child.
10: Tell me, how did you deal with those late night moments when you're exhausted? We're all human. You're exhausted. You're caring for him. Things aren't good. You're working. You have the job during the day. You've got these children that you're nurturing and caring for as they're coming along. What did you do at those moments when it was really hitting you hard?
9: This journey was so much about the unknown. And as I look back, I could see a pattern in the way that I dealt with crisis and these challenges and the unknown. When that overwhelming fear or a problem would surface, I would first and foremost get on my knees and seek for peace. And feel that feeling that everything would be okay, and then listen to those promptings. But it would, a lot of time on my knees in the middle of the night at 3 a.m, I'd be awakened time and time again. It always seemed to be at 3:00. And pour my heart out. And that seemed to give me the direction that I need, because it was overwhelming at times. But I just found that if I give it all to the Lord, I can continue.
10: What did you learn about Shauna that you didn't expect in those moments? And what did you learn about your relationship with your Father in Heaven through those experiences?
9: Well, I remember thinking that if I were to have had a crystal ball and have just seen me doing what I was doing, I probably wouldn't have wanted to even start down that path and probably would have turned tail and run.
10: Wouldn't we all, really?
9: Oh, yeah. Yeah. Oh, yeah. And I thought, because I would have, in my mind, I would have seen failure written all over that, because I'm like, no, I'm too young. I don't know how to do that. But because the Lord knows what's best for us in how we need to progress, I gained confidence in my abilities, because

0: happen and he would be made whole and go forward, or on the other hand, that in fact his life would end and you would no longer be needed. When you allowed yourself to consider that outcome, how did you feel about that?
1: I just had to remember that I wasn't defined by caregiving. That was a role that I played, but my first responsibility truly was the relationships of, and my relationship with him. I knew I needed to have other interests also that would help me to do other things in my life that would bring fulfillment as well. First and foremost, I was his wife. As long as I was focused on that and my relationship with him, I would be okay.
0: Shauna, as a caregiver, unless someone's done it, they really don't understand all of the dynamics of caregiving. There's those moments of sheer joy. There's the moments of pure panic. There's triumph that happens when someone, when you get over a hurdle, and there's the lifting people back up when they fall, all of the things in between. You know, I've always said anybody can do anything for a given period of time, that we all have something in us that allows us to do that. Where it becomes more and more challenging is when it goes on and drags on. And I understand this given my children's circumstances. Their disease process is taking their lives. We've lost two of them. The other two are deteriorating. So you know that the outcome isn't necessarily rosy and cheery as you get closer and closer to that. When you're in those moments that are really hard and somewhat overwhelming, did you ever have that sense that, you know, at some point this will be over at least, and I'll be able to get my breath and be able to... I mean, I have sometimes felt that. And then immediately I've thought, when they're gone, I won't have to deal with this anymore. I won't have to worry. And then immediately the thought comes to my mind, don't think that way. I don't want them gone. I want them here with me. So you kind of have this struggle going on.
1: Yeah, I guess I can say that if putting it that way, absolutely, I think I have felt those feelings, because the thought of not having him was much greater when I would think about it than the thought of this would just be easier if it was over. But those feelings do come. You just look at their life and you realize, what's the purpose? What's the point of this? Knowing that it's in God's timetable, you just can trust that. And you know that it's all okay. But honestly, the thought of not having him with me overpowered any other feeling.
0: Almost unbearable.
1: Unbearable. Yeah. Because any state I could have him, as long as he wasn't in pain. I mean, that constant pain. And he really wasn't. There were moments that he had it, but he wasn't in a lot of pain. I think if it was unbearable, I think that would be, had been a lot harder. I just loved having him in any state that I could have him, because he was such a pleasure to be around. It was such an honor to be with him, and so fun to be. I just loved him.
0: Did he know that?
1: Oh, yes, he knew that. I hope he did. I sometimes I'll say, you know, I'll wonder, I wonder if he really, really knows this. But I'm sure he did, because, and I knew he loved me and he was grateful. And I knew it would have its own whole set of complications when he was gone.
0: How were you blessed as the service that you provided Terrell unfolded? How were you blessed, and how was Terrell blessed?
1: I think the thing that was one of the greatest blessings for me was learning to listen with my heart and with the spirit, to know what his needs were, and that I couldn't guess or assume that I knew what he was thinking. I had to know what he was thinking and feeling. And he
0: would... How did you do that when he couldn't speak anymore?
1: Well, he wouldn't give up until I figured it out. He was pretty good at being able to just push it. He could do a thumbs up and a thumbs down for a yes and a no, and he could make some sounds. And when he was determined to let me know, I just had to. And there were times when I literally had... I just looked to the heavens and said, I don't know. And the thoughts would come into my mind. And then I would tell him, is this what you were saying? And he would light up and he would be so happy because I understood. And
0: so
1: I
0: you
1: thought,
0: could literally get that almost as inspiration when everything else had failed.
1: Oh, yeah. Many times. And then after a while, because a lot of communication is body

0: And I mean, it doesn't take much for you to know what your spouse is thinking and feeling just by looking at them when you walk through the door at the end of the day. And so I just wish that I'd done a little bit more of that at first of my marriage, and it probably would have avoided some misunderstandings because that is a skill. That becomes a skill when we can listen and not assume that what a person is saying is really how they feel, because we're not great communicators. But he could never speak. So I had to know. I had to learn. I had to. And I remember one time my husband, before he'd had this stroke and he couldn't speak, he said, "Oh, Shauna, if you just knew my heart and what I was feeling, you would know that I didn't mean that." But I assumed I knew, you know, and we do that relationships. Yeah. And that was huge for me. That was so huge for me to start to listen and to really hear what the Spirit was trying to teach me closer. I had to be dependent on the Lord. I had to, or I would not be successful. I would fail at this experience.
1: My guest today is Shauna Ewing Stimson, and this has been part one of a two-part episode of Enduring It Well. Our subject has been caregiving, the challenges and the blessings associated with this sacred act of service. 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This is W.A. Christensen, and you've been listening to Enduring It Well,
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4: 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The Lord has promised peace to those who follow Him. See several invitations that have been given to help us experience great peace in our lives through Jesus Christ. In these turbulent latter days, the words of the hymn, "Where can I turn for peace?" may strike our hearts. We too likely wonder where we can turn for peace, find solace, and feel our wounded hearts made whole. The hymn provides an answer for the question, who can understand? He, only one. Peace is found in Jesus Christ. Prophets and apostles in both ancient and latter days have spoken of the peace we can find in Christ, no matter our earthly circumstances. Many of these statements show the action required on our part to receive peace, and they remind us that true peace comes only from our Heavenly Father and His Son, Jesus Christ. As you review them, may the Spirit guide you to know how you can find the peace you seek. 1. President John Taylor. Peace is the gift of God. Do you want peace? Go to God. Do you want peace in your families? Go to God. Do you want peace to brood over your families? If you do, live your religion, and the very peace of God will dwell and abide with you, for that is where peace comes from, and it does not dwell anywhere else. All we have to do is to live our religion, to obey the counsel of our president, be humble and faithful and not exalted in our own strength, but ask wisdom of God and see that we have peace with God, with our families, and with one another. That peace may reign in our bosoms and in our community. Peace is a desirable thing. It is the gift of God and the greatest gift that God can bestow upon mortals. What is more desirable than peace? Its soothing influence calms the brow of care, dries the eye of sorrow, and chases trouble from the bosom. And let it be universally experienced, and it would drive sorrow from the world and make this earth a paradise. But peace is the gift of God. 2. President Joseph F. Smith. There is only one thing that can bring peace into the world. It is the adoption of the gospel of Jesus Christ, rightly understood, obeyed, and practiced by rulers and people alike. For years, it has been held that peace comes only by preparation for war. Peace comes only by preparing for peace through training the people in righteousness and justice and selecting rulers who respect the righteous will of the people. There never can come to the world that spirit of peace and love that should exist until mankind will receive God's truth and God's message unto them and acknowledge His power and authority, which is divine and never found in the wisdom only of men. 3. President Howard W. Hunter. The peace for which the world longs is a time of suspended hostilities. But men do not realize that peace is a state of existence that comes to man only upon the terms and conditions set by God, and in no other way. When we try to help those who have offended us, when we pray for those who have unrighteously used us, our lives can be beautiful. We can have peace when we come into a unity with the Spirit and with each other as we serve the Lord and keep His commandments. 4. President Thomas S. Monson. As we attend the temple, there can come to us a dimension of spirituality and a feeling of peace which will transcend any other feeling which could come into the human heart. In our lives, we will have temptations, we will have trials and challenges. As we go to the temple, as we remember the covenants we make there, we will be better able to overcome those temptations and to bear our trials. In the temple, we can find peace. 5. President Russell M. Nelson. I bless you to be filled with the peace of the Lord Jesus Christ. His peace is beyond all mortal understanding. I bless you with an increased desire and ability to obey the laws of God. I promise that as you do, you will be showered with blessings, including greater courage, increased personal revelation, sweeter harmony in your homes, and joy even amid uncertainty. 6. President M. Russell Ballard, Acting President of the Quorum of the 12 Apostles. The everlasting peace Jesus promises is an inner peace born in faith, anchored by testimony, nurtured with love, and expressed through continual obedience and repentance. It is a peace of spirit that echoes through the heart and the soul. Peace, real peace, whole-souled to the very core of your being, comes only in and through faith in the Lord Jesus Christ. 7. Elder Quinton L. Cook of the Quorum of the 12 Apostles. We earnestly hope and pray for universal peace, but it is as individuals and families that we achieve the kind of peace that is the promised reward of righteousness. This peace is a promised gift of the Savior's mission and atoning sacrifice. Humbling ourselves before God, praying always, repenting of sins, entering the waters of baptism with a broken heart and contrite spirit, and becoming true disciples of Jesus Christ are profound examples of the righteousness that is rewarded by abiding peace. 8. Psalm 29, verses 1 through 2, verse 11. Give unto the Lord glory and strength. Give unto the Lord the glory due unto His name. Worship the Lord in the beauty of holiness. The Lord will give strength unto His people. The Lord will bless His people with peace. 9. Psalm 119, verse 165. Great peace have they which love thy law, and nothing shall offend them. 10. Proverbs chapter 16, verses 3 and 7. Commit thy works unto the Lord, and thy thoughts shall be established. When a man's ways please the Lord, he maketh even his enemies be at peace with him. 11. Isaiah chapter 32, verse 17. And the work of righteousness shall be peace, and the effect of righteousness, quietness, and assurance forever. 12. 1 Corinthians chapter 14, verse 33. For God is not the author of confusion, but of peace. 13. Philippians chapter 4, verses 1, 2, 4, and 6 and 7. Stand fast in the Lord. Be of the same mind in the Lord. Rejoice in the Lord always. And again, I say, rejoice. In everything by prayer and supplication, with thanksgiving, let your requests be made known unto God. And the peace of God, which passeth all understanding, shall keep your hearts and minds through Christ Jesus. 14. 1 Nephi chapter 20, verse 18. Oh, that thou hast hearkened to my commandments, then had thy peace been as a river. 15. Doctrine and Covenants, section 59, verse 23. Learn that he who doeth the works of righteousness shall receive his reward, even peace in this world, and eternal life in the world to come. See the rest of section 59 for many ways we can do the works of righteousness. There is peace in Christ. Over thousands of years from before Christ was born to now, as we await his second coming, every promise of peace given by the Savior's chosen prophets and apostles has spoken of him. While life will always include trials and challenges, we can be blessed with everlasting peace within our hearts, amidst our trials, when we turn our hearts and minds to Christ and follow his commandments in righteousness. This great promise of peace has sustained followers of Christ throughout history, and it can sustain us too if we let it. Jesus Christ is the same yesterday and today and forever. Hebrews chapter 13, verse 8. And every promise of peace he has given us, whether a year ago or a thousand years ago, holds true today. What if I'm trying my best and still don't feel peace? Elder Jeffrey R. Holland of the Quorum of the 12 Apostles once taught, for whatever reason, life has its moments when uninterrupted peace may seem to elude us for a season. We may wonder why there are such times in life, particularly when we may be trying harder than we have ever tried to live worthy of God's blessings and obtain his help. When problems or sorrows or sadness come, and they don't seem to be our fault, what are we to make of their unwelcome appearance? Read what he taught about how to proceed in this situation in his address, The Peaceable Things of the Kingdom, Ensign, November 1996, page 82. Read by Jane Wise.
5: If you can be one thing, be kind. From the Church of Jesus Christ of Latter-day Saints.
6: Would I Go Away? By Sandra Martinez, Wisconsin, USA. After I was offended during a Relief Society activity, I had a decision to make. Shortly after I joined the church, a Relief Society leader was joking about funny situations. Suddenly, she started joking about me in front of everybody. I felt uncomfortable and let myself be offended. My first thought was not to return to the ward. I opened my scriptures, trying to find comfort. As I read, I came across a verse where Jesus asked those offended by his teachings, "Will ye also go away?" John chapter 6, verse 67. Immediately I answered in mind, "No, I will not go away." I called the Relief Society president, who recommended that I call the sister who had joked about me. I called her and expressed my feelings. We concluded that a sense of humor is great, but that we shouldn't joke about someone we don't know in front of a group of people. We also talked about being sensitive to new ward members. I continued attending that ward while I lived in that city. I had many wonderful experiences following my conversion to the gospel. In my personal journey in overcoming offenses, I found these helpful words from our church leaders. If a person says or does something that we consider offensive, our first obligation is to refuse to take offense and then communicate privately, honestly, and directly with that individual. I promise you, as you choose not to be offended, you will feel the Savior's love and approval. I am grateful I chose not to leave the church over an insensitive comment. And I am grateful to be a member of the restored church, where I receive strength to be faithful and continue on the path of discipleship. I appreciate the advice of prophets and apostles who teach us how to interact with our brothers and sisters in the gospel. I can continue being faithful and choose not to be offended. I can focus on my own efforts to be Christ-like and feel the Savior's love and approval. Will I go away? No. I have a testimony that this is the restored Church of Jesus Christ on earth today, and that it has the words of eternal life. See John chapter 6, verse 68. Read by Kristen Hawkins.
7: Digital only young adults. When I wanted to end my life, Jesus Christ helped me find light. By Brian Sebia. In a dark time of my life, I felt that suicide was my only option, but I was able to find peace through Jesus Christ. I grew up playing rugby in Ireland, and I was able to play it professionally around the world as a young adult. While I was visiting England to play rugby, I met the missionaries and was baptized. I later served a mission and then moved to Australia, where I met my wife and became a father. When I converted to the gospel of Jesus Christ, my entire lifestyle changed in just a short time. I suddenly had a wife, a home in a different country, and a son. I didn't grow up with a traditional family, so this was all new to me. Living the gospel brought me blessings that I never had access to before, and I was so grateful for them. But even though I was blessed in so many areas of my life, I still felt overwhelmed. Feeling alone in my emotions. From the outside, life was good, but I realized there were some difficulties amid the blessings. When my wife and I argued, I struggled to share my feelings. I hadn't learned how to express them effectively. And because I grew up with a single mother, I felt somewhat lost when it came to a marriage relationship. Circumstances changed, and I could no longer play rugby. I felt like I was not a good dad, a good husband, or a good provider, and I wanted to provide for my family so badly. I just didn't know where to turn. My experience of being overwhelmed progressively got worse. I began to lose hope that things would get better, and I grew more depressed. Over time, thoughts of suicide emerged. Because my suicidal thoughts and depression were left untreated, I chose to make a suicide attempt. By a miraculous event, I survived my attempt. I realized how bad my mental health had become, and I started meeting with a counselor. This counselor helped me have a healthier perspective and learn to recognize and share how I was really feeling. Inviting the light of the gospel. With a new focus on hope and with professional help for my mental health, I was determined to start healing. I started to understand that even though I'm imperfect, with Heavenly Father's help, I could keep my marriage strong, be a good dad, and provide for my family. My ward was also supportive of me as I served in the bishopric. Being able to serve others brought another sense of purpose back into my life. Another miraculous blessing that helped me see the light was studying my patriarchal blessing, The words reminded me of the promises Heavenly Father has made to me and helped me realize that I could provide for my family if I put the Lord first. I've started praying more sincerely to invite the light of the gospel into my life. I read my scriptures every day. I always try to invite the Spirit so I can have positive thoughts and improve my relationship with my wife and son. Elder Dieter F. Uchtdorf of the Quorum of the 12 Apostles taught, "From time to time our lives may seem to be touched by, or even wrapped in, darkness. I bear witness that our living hope is in Christ Jesus. He is the true, pure, and powerful entrance to divine enlightenment. I testify that with Christ, darkness cannot succeed. Now I talk to Heavenly Father every day. When I have a hard time, I get on my knees and let Him know that I am still trying my best. I now understand that no matter how overwhelmed I may get, I can always turn to my Savior for help. I am never really alone. I truly am a child of God. And so are you. You can find peace and hope. The scriptures teach us that the worth of souls is great in the eyes of God, and Heavenly Father loves each of His children so much and is aware of our struggles. Even when life is challenging, we can always have faith that He will lead us to the right people and the right resources. I echo what President Jeffrey R. Holland, acting president of the Quorum of the 12 Apostles, taught. Whatever your concerns or difficulties, death by suicide is manifestly not the answer. In a world that so desperately needs all the light it can get, please do not minimize the eternal light God put in your soul before this world was. Talk to someone. Ask for help. You can bear the struggles of this mortal life because we will help you bear them. You are stronger than you think. Help is available from others and especially from God. You are loved and valued and needed. We need you. At first, I didn't realize I was struggling with my mental health until it became so debilitating I could hardly function. Learning to talk about my feelings and focusing on my Savior and His healing power has helped me feel peace and hope in my life again. I know focusing on Him will help you find healing too. Additional related content. 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Native Youth Crisis Hotline, Native Americans in the USA. 1-877-209-1266. Brian Sibia grew up in Ireland and now lives in Australia with his wife and little boy. He has deep faith that the Lord can help us overcome all our challenges. Related articles. Suicide Prevention, Choose to Stay, Video, Gospel Library. Jesus Christ Gave Me Hope to Live, YA Weekly, November 2022, Gospel Library. 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This voice was created using artificial intelligence.
8: The Garment of the Holy Priesthood by President Jeffrey R. Holland, acting president of the Quorum of the 12 Apostles. As part of the Temple Endowment, we have been given a sacred physical reminder of our covenants, a symbol of the Savior himself. Regardless of the preparation they were undoubtedly given and the reassurances they tried to remember, it must have been a stunning shock to Adam and Eve to leave their paradisiacal Garden of Eden and step into a fallen world. With solemn awareness, they realized what it meant to trade their tranquil, carefree life for a world of opposition and sweat, thorns, and sorrow, followed eventually by something called death. They could not have known at the beginning what all of this meant, but they soon learned that each day could bring new pain. Indeed, the most painful of all was the realization that they would face all this separated from their Father in heaven, shut out from his presence, Moses would later record. Given this separation and loneliness in a cold, dreary world, how comforting it must have been for Adam and Eve to remember one thing, that promises had been made, something sacred and eternal called covenants. They had promised they would obey Father all the days of their life, and he had promised to provide a Savior who would relieve their pain and sorrow, atone for their mistakes, and bring them safely back into his presence. But how would these mortals remember what they had promised? How would they remain aware of their perilous situation, aware all the time, day and night? A reminder of their covenants. For such a reminder, he gave them coats of skins. What a gift this was, and how timely. After partaking of the forbidden fruit, Adam and Eve were almost instantly aware that they were naked. First, they tried to cover their nakedness with fig leaves. Then, fearing that to be inadequate, they tried to hide from the Lord. Such a foolish endeavor was evidence mortality was settling in. From that moment to the present, a loving Father has invited his children to come, out of hiding, unto him. And as with the coats of skins then and various items of clothing since, he in his mercy has not left us naked, but has clothed the obedient in a robe of righteousness, a reminder of our promises and covenants. These garments of salvation symbolize the greatest gift of all, the atonement of Jesus Christ. The garment is a symbol of the Savior. Well, all this thinking about Adam and Eve and covenants and clothing is, of course, more than just a mental exercise. It's not hard to imagine how Adam and Eve felt, because we too face troubles in this fallen world. We too have been separated from the presence of God, and we further distance ourselves every time we transgress. Like Adam and Eve, we have been given that same Savior, Jesus Christ of Nazareth, Alpha and Omega, the Son of the living God. Like Adam and Eve, we have made covenants with God. And, as part of the Temple Endowment, we have been given a sacred physical reminder of those covenants, a symbol of the Savior himself. In our dispensation, it is called the Garment of the Holy Priesthood. We wear this garment beneath our outer clothing. Whatever responsibilities I have, whatever roles I play in life, whatever the duties of daily living require, beneath it all are my covenants, always and forever. Beneath it all are those sacred promises to which I desperately cling. The garment isn't flaunted or shown off before the world, and neither are my covenants, but I do keep both close to me, as close as I possibly can. They are intensely personal and supremely sacred. In remembering those covenants, those two-way promises, we wear the garment throughout our lives. This practice reflects our desire for the Savior to be a constant influence in our lives. Other beloved symbols are periodic. We are baptized once in our lives. We partake of the sacrament once a week. We attend the temple as circumstances permit. But the garment of the holy priesthood is different. This symbol we honor every day and night. And that's the way covenants are, not set aside out of convenience or carelessness, and not modified to fit the styles and fashions of society. In the life of a disciple of Jesus Christ, the ways of the world must be modified to align with our covenants, not the other way around. When we put on the garment, we are, as the First Presidency has taught, putting on a sacred symbol of Jesus Christ. That being the case, why would we ever look for an excuse to take that symbol off? Why would we deprive ourselves of the promise of power, protection, and mercy the garment represents? On the contrary, whenever we do have to temporarily remove the garment, we should be eager to put it back on as soon as possible, because we remember both the promises and the perils that give meaning to our covenants. Above all, we remember the cross and empty tomb of Christ. Some might say, I have other ways to remember Jesus. And I would respond, that's wonderful. The more the better. Let's all think of as many ways as we can to keep our commitment to always remember him. But in so doing, it would be disingenuous to intentionally neglect the reminder the Lord himself gave to the endowed, the garment of the holy priesthood. Jesus Christ and his gospel mean everything to me. All my eternal hopes and aspirations, everything I hold dear, hang on him. He is the rock of my salvation, my way of access to my heavenly Father, my only way back to what I once had and now want to have again, along with so very much more. His gift to us is the most generous I have ever received, the most generous ever given, purchased as it was with infinite suffering, extended to an infinite number, bestowed with infinite love. The thorns and thistles, the pain and anguish, the sorrow and sin of this fallen world are all swallowed up in Christ. So I have worn the garment of the holy priesthood every day and night as appropriate since I was endowed 64 years ago at age 19, because I love him and because I need the promises it represents. Questions about wearing the garment? Some of you may be reading this article hoping I will answer a particular question about the garment. You might hope for a thus saith the Lord, or even a thus saith his servants, on a matter close to your heart. Your question might stem from a personal circumstance related to employment, exercise, hygiene, climate, modesty, sanitary facilities, or even a medical condition. Some answers to these kinds of questions can be found at temples.churchofjesuschrist.org and in section 38.5 of the General Handbook. Trusted family members and leaders might be consulted about a personal matter. There is, however, very clear direction given in the initiatory ordinances, and there is, forever and ever, your Father in heaven, who knows you and loves you and understands everything about your circumstances. He would be thrilled to have you ask him these questions personally. Please don't misunderstand. As you reach out for divine guidance, the Spirit will not inspire you to do less than follow the instruction received in the temple and the prophetic counsel shared by the First Presidency in their recent statement. A loving Father will not help you rationalize doing less than you can to align with his standards of devotion and modesty that will bless you now and forever. But does he understand your questions? And will he help you receive the blessings of respecting the garment, and keeping your covenants? Yes. Should you also consult with competent medical and health professionals when needed? Of course. Should you disregard common sense or look beyond the mark? I pray that you won't. I can't answer every question you have. I can't even answer every question I have, but I can, as an apostle of the Lord Jesus Christ, promise you the help of a loving God who seeks your every success and blessing in ways you can't now fathom or foresee as you keep the covenants you have made with him. First Presidency Statement on the Garment. The garment of the Holy Priesthood reminds us of the veil in the temple, and that veil is symbolic of Jesus Christ. When you put on your garment, you put on a sacred symbol of Jesus Christ. Wearing it is an outward expression of your inner commitment to follow him. The garment is also a reminder of your temple covenants. You should wear the garment day and night throughout your life. When it must be removed for activities that cannot reasonably be done while wearing the garment, seek to restore it as soon as possible. As you keep your covenants, including the sacred privilege to wear the garment, as instructed in the initiatory ordinances, you will have greater access to the Savior's mercy, protection, strength, and power. This voice was created using artificial intelligence.
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9: Annie Sherwood Hawks was born May 28, 1835, in Hoosick, New York. From an early age, she was an avid reader and wrote poetry. At age 14, Annie had a poem published in a newspaper in Troy, New York, and more poems followed in several local papers. At 24, she married Charles Hawks and moved to live in Brooklyn, New York. There, she and her husband joined the church, whose pastor was noted hymn writer and composer, Dr. Robert S. Lowry. Dr. Lowry immediately recognized Annie's talent for writing and encouraged her to use it. In fact, he even offered, "If you'll write the words, I'll write the music," and he was as good as his word. Annie Hawks was the mother of three children when the hymn for which she is best known was written. Annie later wrote, "I remember well the morning when, in the midst of the daily cares of my home, I was so filled with the sense of the nearness of the Master that, wondering how one could live without him, either in joy or pain, these words, 'I need thee every hour,' were ushered into my mind." The hymn was wafted out to the world on the wings of love and joy, rather than under the stress of great personal sorrow. It was not until long years after, when the shadow of a great loss fell over my way, that I understood something of the comforting in the words I had been permitted to write. Annie wrote over 400 hymns during her 83 years of life. "I Need Thee Every Hour" remains the most widely sung today. Gestlisten and Groberg's arrangement of "I Need Thee Every Hour" has been our underscore.

Merrill Jensen's Safety in His Arms, a medley of I Need Thee Every Hour and How Great the Wisdom and the Love, will underscore the story of the composer, Robert S. Lowry.

Robert Lowry was born in 1826 in Philadelphia, Pennsylvania. Educated at the University at Lewisburg in Pennsylvania, where he became a professor of literature and was an ordained Baptist minister.

His ministry eventually brought him to Brooklyn, New York, where, as pastor at the Hanson Place Baptist Church, he came in contact with Annie Hawks, with whom he collaborated on I Need Thee Every Hour. In Dr. Lowry's mind, his music was secondary to his ministry, but he wrote 500 gospel tunes, including How Can I Keep From Singing? And Shall We Gather by the River? Dr. Lowry's comments show him to be a natural and gifted songwriter. I have no method of writing songs. Sometimes the music comes and the words follow. I watch my moods, and when anything strikes me, whether words or music, no matter where I am, at home or on the street, I jot it down. My brain is a sort of spinning machine, I think, for there is music running through it all the time.

I do not pick out my music on the keys of an instrument. The tunes of nearly all the hymns I have written have been completed on paper before I tried them on the organ.

Frequently, the words of the hymn and the music have been written at the same time. Robert Lowry was co-author of the text. He not only provided the music for the words of Annie S. Hawks, but also wrote the words of the refrain, the last two lines of the hymn.

The hymn was first published in 1873 in a collection Dr. Lowry edited. And in his later years, he edited many gospel music books for the music publishing firm of Bigelow & Mayne. Thanks to Karen Lynn Davidson for material from her book, Our Latter-day Hymns, The Stories and the Messages.

Kurt Bester's contemplative arrangement of I Need Thee Every Hour is really a rendering of Robert Lowry's tune only, which is called Me.

In closing, the Mormon Tabernacle Choir and Orchestra at Temple Square perform Kurt Bester's arrangement of I Need Thee Every Hour.

0: May we ever choose the harder right instead of the easier wrong. From the Church of Jesus Christ of Latter-day Saints.
1: I'm Julene Judd. And today joining us in the studio are three incredible Relief Society presidents here to share their thoughts and insights and testimonies about the book Daughters in My Kingdom. We have Michelle Downey, Carol Paulson, and Dana Israelson. Thank you so much for being with us today.
2: Thank you for having us here.
1: We are so grateful you're here to talk about this book and some of your experiences and insights and testimonies. And let's start with talking about why you love the book so much.
2: I love this book. It reminds me who I am, and it reminds me that I'm a daughter of God, and it empowers me because it reminds me that I'm walking on a very well-worn path of faithfulness and diligence and endurance. And every sister in this book kept her covenants and did what she was needed to do, and it empowers me that I can do it too. And it empowers me to help my sisters in my ward know that they're just like the sisters in this book. And today's our day to be doing what we're supposed to be doing.
1: I love that. Thank you, Carol.
3: I think that's what's important. It goes back to ancient times, but the stories that we hear about, not only that, you know, back in original times, but the pioneers that have come, their trials, their experiences can help us today. And it's amazing how that's going to reflect even more into the future, and that the future looks bright for the sisters if they realize, again, as Carol said, their potential, that we can become, you know, daughters of God, and we are, and we have to, I think right now women struggle knowing who they are and how they fit into the church, and this book will give them the answers that they need.
1: You know, Julene, there have been quite a few history books that have been written about the Relief Society. I have two wonderful ones on my shelf at home. But the thing that is so precious to me about the history and the work of Relief Society in this book that we've been given, Daughters in My Kingdom, is that it is a resource that has come as a gift into every hand of every sister that is a member of this church, that they can turn to and they can find patterns and principles and examples of what Relief Society is, patterns of discipleship and stewardship and watch care and ministering and principles of prayer and listening to the Spirit and service and return and reporting and covenant keeping and examples of faithful sisters who have kept their covenants and been strengthened as a result. And after finishing this book, I just felt deeply grateful that I am a member of the Church of Jesus Christ of Latter-day Saints, where the role of women is so greatly valued and respected and cherished. And one of my favorite quotes in this book happens to be on the very first page, first chapter, first paragraph by Elder James E. Talmage, the Quorum of the Twelve, where he states, "The world's greatest champion of woman and womanhood is Jesus the Christ." And I feel that is the message that just resonates through this entire book. It is. And I love how you mentioned that that's what Heavenly Father wants for every one of His daughters, is for every daughter to have this book and every daughter to have that testimony, to not only remember to discover who she is, but that's who she's always been. And then look to the future, as you said, and what we can accomplish and what we can do because we know who we are and the power that that gives us because of our covenants.
3: I think it also shows how important we are to the church. And this book makes it very clear that we are valued. And, you know, with the Talmage's quote, but others that are in there saying that, you know, we're here, we have a purpose. You know, this book gives me guidance and direction as to look at the sky's the limit of what I can do, what I can offer to this church. And I think women around the world need to know that.
1: And live up to our privilege.
3: That's my favorite chapter, chapter 10.
1: I love that. I love that. So tell us some ways that as Relief Society presidents in your wards, you've been able to incorporate this book into your Relief Societies to help the sisters in your wards.
2: Julene, I've worn out chapter 7 in this book. Most of my marks that you see here come from chapter 7, as we've tried to, by our new handbook, well, it's not so new anymore, but to make visiting, teaching, and ministering of sister to sister. And this pure religion, watch care, and ministering through visiting, teaching has been so valuable to me that what we are teaching in our ward is not something I thought up. It's something that's existed as long as Relief Society has existed. And there's stories and tales that I can point to in this book, and especially in this chapter, but all through the book, to show this daughters that are here now in his kingdom, that we are part of this chain, and it's our turn to write the story.
3: We utilize Daughters in My Kingdom on our fast Sundays. The presidency, they give the lesson, and we collectively pray about what subject our sisters we feel they need, and then we'll choose a certain chapter, or not even a full chapter. In March, my counselor's talking about temples. And so she says, I'm going to go through here and mark everything I can find about temples. And then we're leaving it up to her to figure out what she can do. But we gear our activities off of that. So in March, we're having a temple and family history activity. So we try and gear whatever the presidency member talks about that month to some one of the, you know, if it's provident living and self-reliance or marriage and family, then that activity for that month, whatever the counselor feels, and together collectively as a presidency, we decide that our activity will match with that. And we can find a lot of good things in the book.
1: And it started with the book.
3: It did. And also I went online and looked under how we can utilize Daughters in Our Kingdom for our activity days. And that has been helpful. And that's how we incorporated thinking, well, let's match some of our topics for our fast Sundays to those. And then they're kind of getting a full circle of that one topic for that month.
1: The website is a wonderful resource.
3: It is. I would encourage
1: goes
3: people
1: so well with this book.
3: You know, go to that website. Any president, it has so many ideas that you can utilize testimonies that, you know, if they don't have a strong one yet on it, by reading other sisters' testimonies about this book, it'll enlighten them and they'll get there.
1: We had a sweet experience in our ward. We had ward conference, and we asked our Stake Relief Society presidency if they would teach during ward conference our Relief Society that third hour and use Daughters in My Kingdom. And they did a beautiful job. They each bore testimony of the power of this book and shared their favorite story from this book. And then at the very conclusion of the lesson, our Stake Relief Society president stood up and she asked each of us to take our Daughters in My Kingdom book in our laps and pair up with another sister in the room and let the book naturally just fall open to whatever page it fell upon. And then to read on that page just a word or look at an illustration or perhaps a sentence that seemed to speak to our hearts and then share that with the sister that you had paired up with. And I happened to have paired up with one of my counselors, and as we opened the book, it fell open to page 114 and 115, which is chapter 7 on Pure Religion, Watch Care and Ministry, and Through Visiting Teaching. And I read page 115, a particular sentence literally did leap off the page to me. That morning, I had been praying about a particular sister in our ward that was having some spiritual struggles and wanting to know how best I could help her. And as I read these words, and this was the sentence, it said, since each sister's circumstances are different, visiting teachers need specific guidance from the Holy Ghost so they can know how best to help each one. And as I read that, the thought came into my mind that I needed to assign this sister a particular set of visiting teachers, and the faces of these women came into my mind as well. And that very day, I was able to get the approval of the bishop to make this assignment, and the very next day, I made the assignment. And within a very short period, a very sweet miracle occurred in the life of that particular sister as a result of these two beautiful visiting teachers following the Spirit and the inspiration they got on what they needed to do to help this particular sister. And from this, I developed a very strong testimony that you can literally turn to any page in this book and glean words of wisdom and instruction and guidance, and as it was in my case, an answer to your prayers. And I'm just very grateful to a very inspired Stake Relief Society president who showed us yet another way that we could use this book.
3: I was thrilled. Last Sunday we had our ward conference, and a member of the Stake presidency, President Wilson, taught us. And what a thrill it was to see him get up there with his Daughters in My Kingdom book to talk to the sisters in our Relief Society about it. And then he was surprised to see that all the sisters, most of them, probably 80% of them, did have their Daughters in My Kingdom book with them. And my counselor leaned over, I was sharing with Carol, and said, did we send an email out telling them to bring their books? And I'm like, no, but they did, and they could, you know, work together with him, help answer questions. I think he was pleasantly surprised. It helped his lesson go very well, and we're pleased to see him utilize that book.
1: And I think as Relief Society presidents, you have great influence in your ward councils and with your priesthood leadership and your bishop to bring this book out and read Chapter 8, Blessings of the Priesthood for All, and opening this wonderful portal of revelation and inspiration that you can use together to bless the sisters. Not only the sisters, because when you bless a sister, you bless a family. And I think that's a wonderful blessing of this book.
3: Julian, we had our bishop bought enough books for so that every home had a Daughters in My Kingdom, whether there was a Relief Society sister in there or not. So every home has one of these books, because he felt strongly enough that the priesthood should read this book and become familiar with it.
2: I agree. The first time I opened this book and read cover to cover, this really leapt out at me. The sister in Brazil, a Relief Society sister in Brazil, who had no way, no telephones, no, she couldn't call her sisters. And she says this, "I have no way to reach the sisters by phone. We don't have telephones. So I go to my knees in prayer to find out the sisters that need me that week, and it never fails." And I thought, how simple that is. And we who have a phone in our pocket, maybe we forget those simple ways to call and ask the Lord, you know, call upon the Lord and ask Him, how's the best way to reach this sister?
1: And in a global church, in a global Relief Society, yeah, ministering looks different.
2: It looks different with every sister in my ward. I told my sisters, there are tens of thousands of ways to minister, and the only way you're going to know is to pray and ask.
3: To receive that personal sister. Revelation.
1: Mm-hmm. How has Daughters in My Kingdom changed the atmosphere in your Relief Society? What have you seen so far?
2: I think it's huge in my ward. I had a copy of this early on, and when I got all the boxes full for the sisters in my ward, I thought, I want them to love this book. And so we did a special Relief Society, and the bishop turned over the primary and the young women to the priesthood, and we had all the sisters in there. And those of us who had been able to read it a little bit bore testimony and shared stories out of it, and the spirit was strong. And our sisters bring it to church every week. We see copies of this, right, with their scriptures and their lesson manual for Relief Society, and they love it. I have one sister in my ward who reads the Book of Mormon with her family and scripture study every year. They read it through, and this year they finished a couple months early, and she told me, knowing that they were going to study the Book of Mormon in church this year now, she picked up her Daughters in My Kingdom, and as a family, they used this in their scripture study. And she has three young women in her family that now should love this book. And I'm so grateful that she thought of that, and that's just another way we can use this book.
3: I think bearing testimony of this book as a president, you know, shows your conviction and your belief of how valuable it is. And I think that's why we encourage, you know, our presidency, you know, pick something to go along with your lesson in this book so they realize the value of it. And then that gets them to read it, mm-hmm, and open it up, even if it's just for that Sunday. They'll open up and might feel something and then continue reading on.
1: How can we inspire others to have the desire to study the book, to kind of give them the same burning and excitement for the book that we have? What has worked for you in your wards with your sisters?
2: I think Michelle said it, when you bear testimony of how much you love this book and share a little bit out of it. There's so many. It doesn't read like a history book. It reads like a storybook. And so you can pick it up like Dana said, you can pick it up anywhere and just find a story or a quote or something that will touch your life. And I think the more we bear testimony of that, the more that they'll believe us and read it themselves. We've asked every one of our teachers to use this in their lessons if they can, if there's something, if they can refer to something out of here just a little bit.
1: And anytime you testify, that gives the spirit the opportunity to teach something different to every sister in your Relief Society. Testify, testify, testify.
4: You know, Julian, you mentioned an interesting word there, desire. And sometimes we have to start just with the very basic, to just pray for the desire to want to read the book. And the Lord will give that to us and bless us as we do so and ask Him.
1: Because I think there are different myths and misconceptions, mm-hmm, that sisters bring to Relief Society based on, mm-hmm, their life experience and what they've been taught or what they've experienced themselves. And so that's a wonderful point, that the Spirit will teach truth and soften hearts and teach and enlighten and expand so that everyone can catch that vision of what of who we are and who we've always been and who we can be.
3: I think, Julian, just one quick moment. I think the stories that are in there, we emphasize they're real. And I love that they took women all around the world so that they can see, you know, we're just the same as them, but that they're real, actual stories and not some, you know, not a made-up one, but this happened to a certain sister, or this is what happened to a certain sister. Right now, during our times, that those stories were gathered, I think really makes people feel more comfortable. That it's
5: relate.
3: Real.
5: Very relate. Relatable.
3: Yeah.
2: Very Julie, relatable. I think what you said is soften hearts. I think, isn't that what happened when you read this book? It softened my heart. And every time I open it, it softens my heart.
5: 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Carol Polson, Michelle Downey, and Dana Israelson have joined us in the studio today as leaders in Relief Society, and we're discussing the new book, Daughters in My Kingdom. I'm excited to talk about this book and how it relates to the young women in our wards. Tell us about how you've used it specifically in your Relief Society and with the young women who are transitioning into Relief Society.
4: Well, I know in our own presidency, we feel very strongly that the transition from young women to Relief Society should begin long before our laurels graduate from high school. And so with that in mind, we had a joint Relief Society meeting where we invited our young women to join us during the third hour on a fifth Sunday. And it was so sweet to see these mothers with their arms around their daughters, and every seat was filled. And we wanted to impress upon these young women the principles and the patterns and the examples that are so beautifully taught in the book, Daughters in My Kingdom. We wanted our young women to understand that Relief Society is just not another women's organization going about doing good, and it's just not a third class that they attend during the third hour so the men could attend their priesthood quorums. That this is an organization for women that has been ordained and authorized and organized by God as a partnership with the priesthood to help women and their families come into Christ and prepare women and their families for the blessings and ordinances of the temple and blessings of eternal life. And I was so touched in this book, in the very first chapter, where Joseph Smith teaches the sisters in those early days of Relief Society that this organization was after a similar pattern that existed in the church anciently, and that the restoration was not fully complete until the women were organized after the pattern of the priesthood. And to think that perhaps our sisters, Eve and Sarah and Rebecca and Rachel and Martha and Mary, and perhaps the mothers of the 2,000 stripling warriors, were members of a similar organization where they instructed one another and were edified and served one another and provided watch care and ministry, just as the Savior did. It builds a bridge between those sisters in the scriptures and a greater connection. And we also wanted our young women to build their faith as they read these stories that are in this book, stories such as Mary Fielding Smith and Eliza Lyman, who left Nauvoo under great persecution and came to the Salt Lake Valley and had great challenges and tribulations. And even though the challenges and the trials that our young women will face will be very different, and the circumstances are different, those patterns are similar, those patterns of having to turn to the Savior and build their faith and trust in our Savior and His atoning sacrifice to help them and keep their covenants. And their testimonies can be strengthened from the stories of those predecessors that have gone before them. And finally, we wanted our young women to gain a greater sense of their identity as daughters of God. And I was so touched and reminded again in chapter 9, Guardians of the Hearth, how in the very first of that chapter, we are reminded that that family, the proclamation to the world, was first revealed in a General Relief Society session back in 1995, and that a prophet of God was inspired by the Lord, President Gordon B. Hinckley, to reveal that to our Heavenly Father's daughters. And what a great honor that the Lord bestowed upon us to reveal that to us and to remind us of our sacred and holy stewardship and mission as daughters of God and as mothers in Israel, to strengthen and nurture and lift both family and home. And I was reminded that we're all mothers in Israel, regardless of whether we ever marry in this life or we are able to bear or raise children. That is an eternal calling we have given and responsibility to reach out to all children and youth and strengthen our homes and strengthen our families. And then finally, in chapter 10, the emphasis on live up to your privilege. And it was throughout that chapter and throughout that book the importance that we have in our Father in Heaven's plan of happiness and salvation, that He cannot accomplish this without the help of His daughters, and that we play a very key role, a very pivotal role, working alongside the priesthood to bring about His purposes and build the kingdom of God. And so we want our young women, as they come into Relief Society, not only to feel needed and realize they have a great work to do, but they have a common bond with each sister, whether that sister is 18 years old or 98 years old. And we are presenting each of our laurels as they turn 16 and they enter into Relief Society with their own Daughters in My Kingdom as a gift. So they will be able to study
3: like
4: this on their own and prepare it as they transition in during the next couple of years.
5: And I think to read it would be a wonderful 10-hour project for part of their personal progress program. Mm, yeah, to
4: absolutely.
5: Read this and gain a testimony, I think would be wonderful. I have a Laurel daughter who's just preparing to graduate, and we had this conversation just a couple of days ago as I was trying to teach her and help her catch this vision that you mentioned, that everything that she's been learning in the Young Women's Organization is to help prepare her to then turn and serve in Relief Society and contribute to Heavenly Father's Kingdom. And I love the excitement that you shared in your testimony, and if we can help give this vision to our young women.
3: Well, could you imagine the mother sitting down and reading, especially chapter 10 with her daughter, and letting her know, you know, her value?
5: Powerful. And we read in the minutes of the very first Relief Society the wide range and varied life circumstances of the sisters that were there. There was an 18-year-old young woman. There were single sisters. There were married sisters. And I think that that's very significant in what the prophet Joseph Smith said to them and their purpose and meaning and their place in that first meeting and what that means for us in their example.
2: And every sister, whatever her age, has a different role to play. And the roles in this book are so varied that you can identify as you go through this book with the sisters that are here, whatever your role is.
5: I love this book. I love this book too. In what ways do you feel Daughters in My Kingdom help women to understand their worth and their purpose in their relationship with the priesthood, which is crucial, I think, in our role as Relief Society sisters?
2: When we first started that question, my thought went to page 34. It says the women, this is talking about in the early days in this dispensation, it says the women also found spiritual strength in each other's love and compassion. Throughout the journey, as they suffered trials of illness and death, they prayed in faith for each other and comforted each other. And then I love this quote by Ellen Mar Whitney. The love of God flowed from heart to heart till the wicked one seemed powerless in his efforts to get between us and the Lord, and his cruel darts in some instances were shorn of their sting. I think that's a role of women. All of us can play that part, to love one another and care for one another, to support one another. Unjudgmental.
5: And one of my favorite parts of that quote is that it's recognizing that we all have pain and trial in our own life, but as we turn and look outward to serve, that the sting of our own pain is lessened, mm-hmm. and the charity that we feel for someone else blesses and eases our own difficult situations.
2: And how does that help the priesthood? If we could do that, the burden that it lifts from the priesthood brethren, if we can love one another and cherish one another no matter what, and that's what these sisters, these daughters of God did and are doing.
5: Don't you think that all of the principles that we learn in chapter 7 that the Lord is teaching us about visiting teaching is an important role for home teachers as well? And I think the same principles in counting the caring and coming to know and love and pray for the families that you visit, I think that's another way that we can partner with the priesthood in using the same principles that have been laid out and taught by Heavenly Father to know and love.